0: Pastor Steve Ballantyne from San Gabriel Community Church. Today, we are back in 1 Samuel chapter 2, verses 12 through 36, the good, the bad, and the ugly. And the contrast is really quite stark. Samuel versus Hophni and Phinehas, Samuel's family versus Hophni and Phinehas' father, Eli. It's all straight ahead with gospel significance. Stick around and join us. With today's broadcast of Growing in Grace, now once again, our teacher and pastor, Steve Ballantyne.
1: We see that Eli is judged. That's why I'm confident that he's not the father he was supposed to be and the priest he was supposed to be. And I just think, parents, if I can just give you this word of encouragement and challenge, most, should the Lord not have different plans for the length of our lives, if we live to an average age, most of your relationship with your children will take place when they are adults. And too often, I think of parenting as, I'm almost done. We'll just get through these years, and then I'm done. Like, I know we need to deal with that, but it's just a couple more years, they're out of the house. And I think that's what we have for Eli. It's just year after year thinking, okay, they're going to be out of the house, and they're going to go off to preschool pretty soon. Then they'll be gone, and they'll be out of my hair. It's just too hard. It's too difficult. I don't want to deal with this. And now he's dealing with these grown men where their sin has led to this kind of rebellion, where they're sleeping with prostitutes in the temple of God. And now he's like, oh, I should probably say something. But it's too late. And the evidence that it's too late comes in the next verse. They would not listen to the voice of their father. He was righteous enough to be offended by their actions. But sadly, he doesn't do anything about it. Now, they're his sons. I'm not suggesting he should disown them, but as the priest, he should have kicked them out of the priesthood. He knew to do that. He knew to say, you can have no part of this, and it should have happened long before this. It should have happened when the sacrifices were being defiled, let alone what's taking place now. But they had grown deaf to the voice of their father. They had no regard for his counsel. Another evidence of their worthlessness. Why didn't they listen? Look at this indictment. Verse 25. They did not listen to the voice of their father, because it was the will of the Lord to put them to death. This is reminiscent of the language that's used of Pharaoh, who hardened his heart against God, hardened his heart, and finally God says, okay, I'm going to give you exactly what you want, and he hardened the heart of Pharaoh. It's the language of Romans 1, when man commits himself to lawlessness and godlessness and lives in his sin and exchanges the glory of God for a lie. Again and again and again and again, God finally says, okay, I'm going to give you what you want. I'm going to give you over to your selfish desires. Wesley said it this way of these sons: they had sinned away their day of grace. And rejection meant judgment, and judgment meant death. And so we find out here that Eli is giving his confrontation to deaf ears, deaf to him, deaf to God, because God had already pronounced their judgment. Judgment is coming, and it's been set for these two men. And that leads to the third contrast. So you see Samuel in contrast with Hophni and Phinehas. Then you see the family of Samuel in contrast to the family of Eli. And now it broadens once more, where we see covenant-breaking men in contrast to a covenant-keeping God. Look at verse 26. This should sound familiar to us by now. Now the young man Samuel continued to grow, both in stature and in favor with the Lord and also with man. Does that language sound familiar to you? From the New Testament? It's a language that Luke picks up when he describes the boyhood of Christ. Eli's sons are growing in contempt and bad reputation with God and man. Samuel is growing in favor with God and with man. And then judgment is declared through a man of God, verses 27 to 36. There came a man of God to Eli. Who is this man? We don't know. But his anonymity, I think, helps emphasize what's most important here. It's not who this man is. It's not what his credentials are or where he's from. What's most important here is the word of God. He comes to Samuel, or Eli, excuse me, with a word from the Lord. Thus says the Lord. And it begins in verses 27 and 28 with a series of rhetorical questions. A series of questions on behalf of God that highlight God's grace and mercy towards Eli and his family. Did I not, by my grace and mercy, grant your family enormous privilege? Did I indeed reveal myself to the house of your father when they were in Egypt, subject to the house of Pharaoh? Did I choose him out of all the tribes of Israel to be my priest? I called your family out for this purpose. I set them aside for this purpose, starting with Aaron. I set the family aside. The whole tribe was set aside. That you're not going to work the fields and you're not going to raise animals. You're going to be here set aside, set apart to do my work. That's your job. That's your whole job. Did I not do that for your house? I gave to the house of your father all my offerings by fire from the people of Israel. I took care of you. Of course, these are rhetorical questions, right? Eli, he knows the answer. Yes, Lord, you did that. And if those things are true, and they are, verse 29, why then, hear this, why then do you scorn the sacrifices and my offerings that I commanded for my dwelling? That's interesting, isn't it? In the text, who are the ones scorning the sacrifices of God? His sons. They're the ones that are directly involved in this action, but here we find out that Eli is not blameless and he's not without responsibility in this. And we find out why. Because you honor, verse 29, you honor your sons above me. And here's how you do it. You fatten yourselves on the choicest parts of every offering of my people Israel. Eli, don't put this on your sons. You know you were eating the roasted meat as well. And so the focus of this rebuke is not on the specific sins of his son, but his own failures. You valued your sons above God. You valued your sons above the worship I should receive, and you allowed these abuses in the worship of God, and then you partook in the abuses that your sons were committing. And you thought you're fat and happy, but I've seen these things, and it was not honoring to me. See the contrast again. Here's Hannah. She gives her son to God in his service, and year after year after year, she's faithful to this promise. She values God over the possession of her own son. And here's Eli that values his sons over the worship of God. And so judgment is pronounced starting in verse 30. Therefore, this is what the Lord of God Israel declares. I promised that your house and the house of your father would go in and out before me forever. But now the Lord declares, far be it from me, for those who honor me I will honor, and those who despise me shall be lightly esteemed. Judgment starts at home. This is the language that Peter picks up on in 1 Peter 4 when he writes, it is time for judgment to begin in the household of God. That's exactly what happens here. The house of Eli is about to be brought down. God will be faithful to his promise. God will not abandon the promise he made, but Eli, you and your family, not just you, but all of your family, all of your descendants will not participate in that promise. Verse 31, I will cut off your strength in your house. The days are coming when I'll cut off your strength and the strength of your father's house. Literally, it's I'll cut off your arm. The picture is that there's no possibility of you doing anything within the process of worship and temple and in the tabernacle. You will not have the capacity to do it. I will cut off your strength. Verse 32, I will cut off your prosperity. When this happens in distress, you will look with envious eye on all the prosperity that will be bestowed on Israel. You are taking from the choicest of meats for yourself. You're fattening yourself on these things. Now you'll watch, armless if you will, unable to steal from me, and you'll have to look out at the prosperity that I pour out on my people. 32 and 33, I'll cut off your family. There shall not be an old man in your house forever. And the only one of you that's going to live long is going to live long enough so that he'll weep and grieve the fact that the rest of your descendants are going to die by the swords of men. And I'm going to give you a sign that this is true, because Eli, you're not going to live long enough to see this, but there'll be a sign to you

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3: In my mind, not according to his heart and his mind, but he'll do what's in my heart and my mind. That'll be his desire. He will be faithful, and I will build for him a sure house, and he shall go in and out before me, before my anointed forever. And those in your house, verse 36, will implore him for a piece of silver, a loaf of bread, and say, please put me in one of the priest's places that I may eat a morsel of bread. This is exactly what Hannah prayed. That those who once had much are now pleading for a bite. By the way, just glance at verse 1 of chapter 3. This is where, Lord willing, we begin next week. Now the young man Samuel was ministering to the Lord under Eli. That's the refrain. The faithfulness of Hannah, the faithfulness of Samuel, in contrast to this family that was called to be faithful but had set apart their responsibility. Let me close with three admonitions. First, don't wait to repent. Don't delay repentance. Judgment is coming. It may not be this direct, this quick, but judgment is coming. It is appointed unto man once to die and then judgment, to stand before God. And when you stand before God, are you going to be like Hophni and Phinehas and say, but look what we did in your name? Or will you say, the only thing you need to say, I'm with him. I'm with Jesus. That's what gives me a right to stand here. Not anything that I've done, but I'm with him and I've repented of my sin and I put my faith and trust in Christ alone. Don't delay repentance. Don't delay surrender. Don't harden your heart to the grace of God. The pattern of Scripture, we see it time and again, like we see it in the New Testament and Romans, is that when we commit ourselves to our sin and just keep going after our sin and serving self and serving self and serving self and shunning the grace of God time and time again, ignoring the grace of God that's offered in the gospel, the mercy that's in the gospel, there comes a time, and we don't know when this is, it's not specifically defined, but there comes a time when God says, okay, I'm surrendering you to your own heart. Don't wait to repent. Second, don't forget the grace and mercy of God in your life. It's so easy for us to forget what the song, prone to wander, Lord, I feel it. How prone are we to take for granted the reality of the gospel in our lives, the remarkable grace and mercy that we have received in the person and the work of Jesus Christ. I need the reminder that even in the service of God, there is temptation to fall away. That you and I, just because we show up to church, it does not mean we are exempt from forgetting the grace and mercy of God. These men were surrounded with it every day. Every day they butchered the animals. They've been told in the law, this butchering of this animal, the sacrifice of this animal, the blood of this animal is a picture of the sacrifice you should be giving to God. But they're doing it on your behalf. This death is on your behalf. They did it day after day after day in this rudimentary form, but that picture of the gospel, day after day after day, and they spat in the face of it. We need to be reminded that even the most privileged can drift. Now, how does that drift happen? How do these two sons, raised in the tabernacle, raised by the priest, at one point, right, they knew all the Sunday school answers or the Sabbath day answers. They knew them all. They knew the stories. They knew the laws. They became priests. They knew what the sacrifices meant. How do they end up turning the tabernacle of God into a brothel? How does that happen? How does drift happen? Alistair Begg gave the most helpful answer to this by wisely quoting

0: Pilgrim's Progress. The scene is Christian is now the more mature Christian, and he's traveling with Hopeful. And they've just come, this is classic Bunyan, they just met Temporary. And Temporary was from the town of Graceless, which is just a couple miles away from Truth. So they had veered from Truth, and when you veer from Truth, you start thinking less of grace. And he was a neighbor to turn back. And so Hopefuls say, how does this happen? How did they drift away? I heard them once say they wanted to go to the celestial city. They wanted to walk with us. They wanted to be faithful. How do they drift? This is the answer Bunyan gave on the lips of Christian. They draw off their thoughts, all that they may, from the remembrance of God, death, and judgment to come. Then they cast off by degrees private duties like prayer, the curbing of lust, watchfulness, sorrow for sin, and the like. Then they shun the company of lively and warm Christians. After that, they grow cold to public duty, hearing, reading, fellowship, and the like. Then they begin to pick holes, as we say, in the coats of some of the godly, that devilishly they may have a seeming color to throw at religion behind the backs of these men. Then they begin to adhere to and associate themselves with carnal, loose, and wanton men. Then they give way to carnal and wanton discourses in secret, and they're glad. If they can see such things in any that are counted honest, that they may be more boldly do it through their example. And then, being hardened, they show themselves as they are, thus being launched again into the gulf of misery, unless a miracle of grace prevent it, they everlastingly perish in their own deceivings. That's a good description of how you drift. You slowly take your eyes off the gospel. You forget grace. You forget God. You forget judgment. You forget Christ. You pull away from the people of God. You pull away from talking to God and reading God's word. Then you make new friends, and you make fun of those godly people over there. And then you start to practice godlessness, but in quiet, and you find a measure of happiness in that and satisfaction in that, until finally you're openly sinful and you realize you're miserable. And you'll stay in that misery till you die unless God gives you grace. Don't drift. Don't forget the mercy and grace of God. And thirdly, don't lose heart. We're reminded again in Samuel 2 of the faithfulness of God. We're reminded that God does not abandon his people. I mean, how many times the people of Israel, and you're just thinking, I can't believe they did this. I can't believe they did this. Surely this is it. Surely this is where God says enough is enough, right? And you read Exodus and it feels like this back and forth where one day God says, that's it, I'm done with them. And Moses says, no, you can't. You've made promises. Your glory would be at stake. No, you're right. Then the next day Moses is like, that's it, I want to kill him. And God said, no, we can't. I've made promises. It's my glory at stake. The men that were supposed to be the most holy have turned the tabernacle of God into this den of iniquity. And yet, God is faithful. Judgment comes upon sin, but in the midst of that, he reminds them, I'm raising up a priest. I'm raising up a priest in a house that will last forever. So we're reminded, even in the most dire of times, God is not absent. God does not forget his people. God does not forsake his promises. He is working often behind the scenes to bring about his purposes and his plan for the good of his people and for the glory of his name. Rest in that. Take heart in that, even in the most dire of times. Don't wait to repent. Don't drift. Don't lose heart. Let's pray. Father, we thank you for your word. We thank you for your grace. Lord, it is hard to read accounts like this. It's very easy to just distance ourselves from these men who lived so long ago and think, well, that would never happen to us. I would never do that. But how easy it is for us to just slowly drift away, measure by measure, moment by moment, until we have disregard for your law, your word, your purposes. So help us, Father. I make those three things my prayer this morning. God, I pray that if there's any in here today that is drifting, or any that do not know you as Savior, that today they would repent. They would not wait. They would not harden their hearts. That even in this moment, that your Spirit would work upon them and draw them to yourself, and they'd not resist that calling. They'd not be resistant to that prodding in their hearts. That today they would repent of their sins and come to know your Son as their Savior. Father, I pray that we would not drift, that we'd remain steadfast in those simple daily things that keep us on track: prayer and study of your word and fellowship with your saints. And Father, help us to not lose heart. It's easy. We look around and what's happening in the world and how far it seems from you and how great the evil. But Lord, help us not to lose hope. Help us to rest in the confident assurance that you have promised to bring things about in a way where your glory will be magnified, your name will be exalted. And so help us to remain faithful. We pray this all in the name of Jesus. Amen.
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3: The other day, I was driving into my community and I saw movement in the bushes. And, you know, that's not new. Hey, I'm Katie Evans, and normally there are some cats that hang out in the bushes. Just some, like, neighborhood cats, no problem. And I take a closer look and I'm like, oh my goodness, this one is a juvenile possum. So not like a little baby, but definitely not a fully grown possum. And then in the next bush over, I did see one of the neighborhood cats who was looking none too thrilled that a possum had come into the community. So I like to imagine the cat was plotting, like, hey, wait a second. That's not supposed to be here. This is just for us. This is cats. There's cat food here, not possum food, but hey, I hope they got along. I didn't hear any cat or possum fights, so that's a good sign. I like to think about that. But yeah, just, urban wildlife, whether it is just neighborhood cats or just, you know, wild wildlife, like the neighborhood possums. And hey, possums are actually good for the neighborhood. They eat ticks. They very rarely can get rabies, and they just eat all sorts of pests that if you have a garden, well, you should be happy to have a possum in your neighborhood.
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7: 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And I believe you will be.
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1: Welcome back, everybody. 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
2: On this Memorial Day, I just ask two things of all of our fellow Americans. The first is that we be the very best version of ourselves in honor of those who gave everything that this nation might be worthy. To all the husbands and fathers, that we be the best husbands and dads that we can. To all the mothers and wives, that they be the best moms and wives that they can. To the sons and daughters, that they be the very best version of themselves. And that second, we always remember that every moment that we're able to enjoy with our loved ones, everything that gives our life and our nation meaning and purpose, was given to us often by total strangers who laid down their lives that this might be the best nation in the history of the world.
1: That was Vice President Vance yesterday speaking at Arlington National Cemetery at the Memorial Day service there. Talking about gratitude, of course, which is what you do on Memorial Day. But I wanted to ask this question, and callers are responding to this idea, is what made you more grateful? You know, what was it that was something in your life that you realized, hey, I really need to be grateful for something I didn't realize I had to be grateful for? 888-528-2557, 888-528-2557. You know, the reason for this is expressed gratitude is something that it's really important. It's really important on a holiday like Memorial Day, but and not just Thanksgiving, right? We say, what are you thankful for when it comes to Thanksgiving? But it's a daily discipline that we should have. And it's something that You hear the expression, you know, I have a debt of gratitude. It's something that's owed. Gratitude is something that is actually owed. And it makes us better as people when we realize we should express our gratitude. You know, a lot of people are trying to be happy. If you go online, you know, how can I be more happy? How can I be more happy? You know, one of the best things that you can do every day is find a new way to express your gratitude about something. Sean McDowell was talking about that, apologist over there at Biola. Sean McDowell, let's go to number one talking about this.
3: You want to be happy, don't you? We all want to be happy. The question is, how do we become happy? Well, one thing is to express gratitude. The more we express gratitude for things that we are grateful in life, it actually helps us become people who are happier. So what are you grateful for? I realize this question, some of us, because of where we're at in life, might be easier than others. If we put it in perspective, there's always something we can be grateful for. Maybe it's a relationship, maybe it's a job, maybe it's our health. The thing is to express gratitude. The more we express gratitude for things that we are grateful in life, it actually helps us become people who are happier. So what are you grateful for? I realize this question, some of us, because of where we're at.
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7: The decades my family has served this nation, and my family has given service to this country, and it's only been over the last several years that I've reflected back. I've had uncles in World War II, uncles and grand cousins in Korea, the Gulf War, little cousins, two of them. My nephew is serving right now as a chaplain over 25 years. My little cousin has retired as a police officer recently, and it was because my great-grandparents came to this nation and made the sacrifice to come here, and I'm grateful for all that they've given back to this nation and for being able to live here and serve the Lord freely. Thank you for taking my call.
1: Yeah, thank you, Cindy. Thank you for sharing that. It's necessary to express that. It's funny how she said, it's not funny, but it's interesting how she said later in life you start to realize this with people who have served, right? I have a nephew. He's a nephew-in-law. He's a nephew. And he served three tours. He did three tours in Iraq when things were really bad. And if you remember all that war, he did the surge was his last one. And when he tells those stories, you know, all you can do really when you think about it is listen and be grateful for his service. And he sacrificed a lot, time from his family. He sacrificed his health in a lot of different ways. And we're very, very grateful for him. There are so many people that really do sacrifice a lot. Should be our parents at first, can be our friends, our

0: features. 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Or maybe you have an example of a person of gratitude that has inspired you to be more grateful. 888-528-2557. 888-528-2557. 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Jose, you got an example of gratitude. What made you more of a grateful person?
1: When I was little, my mom forced me to go to Kumon. Now, for those who don't know, Kumon is like a tutoring service.
0: Okay, so it's not school, it's like more school outside of school.
1: Yeah, it's like a mathnasium, kind of like that.
0: Mm.
1: So I was like, I hated it because it would be more homework on top of the homework that I already had. And I remember late nights, my mom would be like, did you finish those Kumon packets? And I'd be like, no. She's like, you're not going to sleep until you finish those Kumon packets. And I would be crying doing them. But, you know, after Kumon, I realized, hey, I know all this stuff now. And, you know, nowadays kids don't know how to, like, do basic math or even know how to read. And I know how to do all that stuff. And I was like, maybe Kumon did help me. And I just didn't realize it at that moment.
0: You know, that's, have you told your mom about that? Have you said, hey, thank you for sending me to Kumon, even though I hated it at the time?
1: I haven't told her thanks, but if I ever have kids, I'm going to send them to Kumon because now I know that it works. But
0: it does work.
1: Yeah. So if my mom's listening, thank you, Mom, for taking me to Kumon.
0: Yeah. And if you'll find out if she's listening. I bet she'd like to hear that because it's a hard thing, I think, for parents when you're forcing your kids to do something that you know is good for them, but they probably can't fathom how this is good for me. Right? It's sending your kid to tutoring outside of school. And that's horrible. I didn't like school. I was fine. You know, it wasn't a terrible experience for me. But, you know, whenever school got out, that was the greatest day of the year for me. And the idea of summer school would have been horrific to me. Or the idea of going to tutoring, that would have been a terrible thing. And so I can understand why those are those things that when people make you do stuff that's good for you, you hate it at the time, but it matters so much. And that gratitude needs to be expressed. And I think felt. That's how we grow. We grow in all that. Just like Jose said, maybe he wouldn't be able to read as well or do as well in math. That's a reality for so many kids today. 888-528-2557, 888-528-2557. We're talking about gratitude on the Pastor Scott Show, 888-528-2557. 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
2: Hey, Pastor Scott. Story I want to tell is about my relatives. I grew up in a house where my mother was an addict and an alcoholic. My father was in and out all the time, and there was four kids, me and my three sisters. And every weekend we would go to this cousin's house to watch Vanza on TV or Mission Impossible. This was back in the late 60s. And all that time that I was laying there watching TV, I found out well into my adult years that my mom was in the back room begging for financial help from my uncle and my aunt. And they gave it up every single time. I didn't find this out until both of them had passed on. And then the truth slowly got unveiled. And I mean, they bailed my family out so many times. And my heart just breaks because one, I was never really able to express the gratitude I had for them at the time. But man, what a debt.
0: Yeah, that's, there's so many things, right, that we don't realize what people are doing for us at the time. And they even seem inconvenient to us at the time. But they're so important.
2: And they would never say anything about that at all. They would never, they weren't the kind of people that would ever call attention to it. But can you imagine, every week, they were giving up a portion of their paycheck to float this train wreck of a family that just lived a few doors down.
0: Yeah. That's a great story, you know, Chris, and thank you for sharing that today on the Pastor Scott Show. 888-528-2557, 888-528-2557. You know, it reminds me, when I was a kid, my dad's a pastor, okay, but he didn't get paid very much, and he always had other jobs, and I never understood this. And it bothered me when I was real little because he's gone a lot more than I thought he should have been. And one of his crazy jobs, he was a pastor. He also taught philosophy and ethics at the local junior college, and he taught Greek and Hebrew at Biola, actually, for a while. He had a lot of different jobs. And The truck driving one's the one I just remember because it just didn't seem like it fit, you know, and all of this. And I had no idea at the time that the reason that my dad had three jobs was so that they could put my sister and I into a private school. You know, like that was their version of the tutoring to pay for that. To say, no, we're not doing the public school route. We're doing the private school route. It never occurred to me as a kid how much money that was, how expensive that was, how hard that was to do. That's how he did it. And, you know, it was hard because sometimes he wasn't there and there's that kind of tension. I'm not complaining that my dad wasn't there. I had a great dad. He was there in the terms that you need him to be there. But sometimes he was very busy doing those things. And he did that for me and my sister. And I'm grateful. And I had no idea how important that was until I was much older. This is the Pastor Scott Show. Who made sacrifices for you that you didn't appreciate until later? Or maybe you've had an experience that helped you become a more grateful person. Call now, 888-528-2557. 888-528-2557. Pastor Scott Show, Tuesday edition. We're live. We'll be right back. Don't go away.
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0: 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Number 26.
4: That we owe a debt to the people who went overseas and gave their lives that the United States might be prosperous and peaceful and free. That we owe a debt to the people who put on a uniform, knowing they might never come back. And indeed, today we pay tribute to those who never came back. I think like a lot of veterans, and we're joined by so many of you, sometimes Memorial Day is the most somber and the most sacred of the days on the American calendar. People will come up to our veterans and say things like, Happy Memorial Day, or may you have a blessed Memorial Day. And those of us who served know acutely that today is not for all veterans, as much as we love all of our veterans. Today is for those veterans who put on the uniform, who went overseas, and who never came home.
0: That is Vice President Vance yesterday at the Arlington National Cemetery Memorial Day gathering and ceremony. We're talking about gratitude today and who made sacrifices for you that you didn't appreciate until later. Why do you think that is? Is it just when we're talking about our parents, you know, we don't really get it, I think, as a kid. But sometimes that happens even as an adult. Maybe the boss where you work is making sacrifices on your behalf, or maybe your doctor or your you know, just somebody that you live with, somebody, your spouse or a neighbor or somebody like that. So what, when you think about gratitude, what made you a more grateful person? Have you ever realized that you were taking something for granted? What caused you to realize that? Was it your health, marriage, freedom, mobility, peace? There's so many different things that that can be a part of. 888-528-2557. 888-528-2557. Scripturally, of course, we're told to be thankful in every circumstance. And you know, being thankful or having a heart of gratitude, it really is in the heart that this matters. And it makes you a better follower of Christ. I think it makes you a better person if you're a person of gratitude. I mean, that's why we teach our kids that. That's why when you go to Costco and you got little kids and you go out and they're asking you for your receipt. And you, if you ever had kids or maybe you've been behind somebody who has kids, what do they do with that receipt? They draw a little happy face on it, or they draw a little thing, and it makes your line take a little bit longer. But it's so important that you teach your kids what? Say thank you. You know, even though they didn't ask for it. They didn't ask for that little. Well, my kids eventually asked for it. Now my kids are in high school, and I still make them write the little thing at Costco, and it embarrasses my kids. But I enjoy that for just dad reasons, I guess. They'll appreciate it later. That has been, you know, part of the story, right?
5: Right.
0: 888-528-2557, 888-528-2557. Alistair Begg had some comments on his program about this. This is 4242. Alistair Begg is one of the pastors you hear on our station.
6: God is not concerned with the mere performance of hospitality or any other good deed, but with the disposition of our hearts as we carry it out. We can think of all kinds of examples in our lives, can't we? Maybe you have a teenager in your home who does their chores with a less than happy heart. Perhaps you have a co-worker who seemingly can only complete a task after complaining about it. Or maybe the example is you, silently grumbling about the life God has given you, or the acts of service to which He has called you. The sad reality is that we are often more like the Israelites than we care to admit. We too forget the great salvation God has accomplished for us, and we too would rather determine the course of our lives than entrust ourselves to God. Yet Paul tells us that when we do things without grumbling, God is making us blameless and innocent, children of God without blemish. Every time we resist the opportunity to grumble, it is evidence of God transforming us.
0: See, one of the reasons that we need to have gratitude is that the opposite of gratitude is often grumbling. And nobody wants to sit by the grumbler. You probably have that person where you work, or you have that person at your church, right? There's that person who complains about everything all the time. They're always grumbling. And I can promise you that when new people come to your church, nobody says, would you like to sit next to the negative person? I'd like you to sit next to Eeyore over here. He's going to tell you how lousy our church is. You don't do that. You want them to meet the friendly person, the person who's grateful, even though there are always things wrong. And Grumpy Fred over here, whatever his name is, he might be right about certain things, but it's annoying. And it's not and he's probably a sad person because of that. And he loses friends because of that. The things that are most important, we lose when we are a grumbler. The antidote to that is to be a person of gratitude. 888-528-2557. When did you become a person of gratitude? Did you move, from being a grumbler to a person of gratitude? And what did that do in your life? How did that change things? 888-528-2557. 888-528-2557. As I observe the culture when it comes to gratitude, it's interesting that the more wealthy you are, it doesn't give you more gratitude. It just doesn't create gratitude. People, I think, often think, well, if I just had this much more money, I would be a better person. Not just more comfortable, but I would be better. But it tends to not work out that way. I know people who have nothing who are some of the most grateful people that I've ever met. And I know people who have a lot of money who are not grateful at all. They seem very entitled. Now, I know people who are very, very wealthy who are very, very grateful. And I know people who are very poor who are very entitled, right? You can do that. But it's important to think about this. Comfort often reduces gratitude. We get used to it. We're living at a time, I don't know if you realize it, but it's the best time in the history of the world that we live in for so many reasons. Kids today, they'll say, young people, well, I don't want to bring kids into this world. I think every generation says that from time to time. But you know what? This generation is pretty amazing. I mean, as far as what we have. We have air conditioning, safe water. We got grocery stores. We got smartphones. We got freedom of speech. We still have that. We have opportunities that prior generations have never had. There's a commercial I keep hearing where somebody talks about how when you look in the past and you think about all your heroes that you read about, that if they're older than 60 or 70 years ago when they lived, at any time in human history, they probably never had a hot shower. Like, never. That wasn't a thing. Like, think of your heroes, even heroes of the faith. There's nothing. They might have found a hot bath somewhere. They were able to heat water in different ways. There were things that they did, but they never had air conditioning. On a hot day, you just had to sweat it out. Every time you drank water, there was a danger that you were going to get sick, maybe die, wherever that water was. That was the way it was. And there is so much abundance that we have today. See, and that's where abundance doesn't bring gratitude on its own. It just doesn't. I think we get too used to it. It's another reason that we should realize that there are people that we need to express our gratitude to and for, and things that we have that we should be grateful for that are so great. If you're thinking of not bringing a kid into this world because of the crazy stuff that our world is going through, you know what? The world's been a lot of crazy for thousands of years. It's always been crazy. This is the most comfortable time to be crazy, if that makes any sense. 888-528-2557. This is the best time. In a crazy world, this is the best time to bring kids into the world. Are you kidding? And they're going to have it easier than just about anyone else in history as long as they have their priorities straight. It's a priority problem. If you are a grateful person, if you can see beyond the circumstances of your life to realize that God has a plan for you, that you're made in the image of God, that you're a special person, that you matter, that it's not too late if you're still breathing to make some big decisions in your life. You can be grateful for that today. I was listening to a guy earlier today who's Gen X, my age, And his entire job is helping, you know, middle-aged guys, men mostly he's talking to say, hey, you know what? You might have realized that your health has caught up to you. You know, that the drinking you did in your 20s or the partying or the lifestyle, the not exercising, whatever it is, those things that people told you in your 20s you should not do, but you ignored it. Well, it's caught up to you now at this point in your life. But don't give up. His whole thing is, you know what? Yeah, this is that time of life where it's going to hurt a little bit more. But you can change things today. You know, and the thing to begin with is to have an attitude of gratitude. I promised myself I wasn't going to say that attitude of gratitude in the show today, but there it was, attitude of gratitude. I promised myself that. But that's the, I think people say that because that's such an important thing to have, to realize that gratitude is something that is so helpful in your life. So when I ask that question, you know, what are some people, what are some circumstances that you have taken for granted? Who are some people who have made sacrifices for you that you didn't appreciate until later? You know what? Take an opportunity to tell them. Or if they've passed on or you don't know where they are, you know, post it somewhere online. Hey, here's a story to tell about somebody who did something for me, and I'm grateful for that. Here's something I took for granted when I was younger and or maybe until today, and I'm grateful for that. Big Wave Dave and I were talking about this today, and he told me that somebody challenged him once to get up every morning and come up with 25 things that you're grateful for. That's a hard list, I think. It shouldn't be. Air that you breathe, the water you drink, the food that you've got, that you live in Southern California, and, you know, you should be grateful if you're in Orange County, grateful that that tank didn't blow up, right? But there's always challenges where we're at. But there are so many things to be grateful for. Have you ever done that, to make a list of things and just say it every day? He says it changes your perspective for the entire day. Whatever might be going on, especially in times of hardship, especially when things are frustrated, especially in times when you aren't sure, you know, what the next step is, take a moment to be grateful, because there's a lot of things to be grateful for. 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And I'm grateful for you. It's great to be with you, and I took a couple of days off for Memorial Day. Of course, everybody was off yesterday, and I was off on Friday because my youngest son graduated or got promoted from the eighth grade. Some people call it graduation. My wife's not a fan of the graduation thing. I'm fine with it. You know, the whole idea that it's eighth grade and ninth grade. You're promoted. You're not graduated. Graduation is for high school. Yeah, but it's for kindergarten, too. Anyway, that happened on Friday, so I wasn't here on Friday. You might have figured that out. But I'm so grateful for my sons and for what the Lord is doing in their life. And I'm grateful to be a dad. And I'm grateful to be a talk show host and a pastor and to be here with you every day from 3 to 5. 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We'll be back on The Pastor Scott Show with Hour 2, talking about issues of the day. We'll be right back.
5: 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Hey, I am Katie Evans, and that is where people will post requests for things or post things that they've got, whether that is clothes or furniture. I got rid of a whole queen-size bed frame once on that. And yeah, so people just give what they've got or ask for things that they need. And sometimes it's big things, and other times it's small things, like, I don't know, about 3 dozen tennis balls. Which is exactly what my mom got on her Buy Nothing group for their dog, my parents' dog, Lucy. She is over 100 pounds, lab, maybe Great Dane mix. She is just a giant of a dog. But she got about 3 dozen tennis balls, which should last her a while because she loves playing fetch, but then she loves to tear those tennis balls apart too. I wanted to dump all 3 dozen of them on her at once just to see her go bonkers, but my dad said no, because then she'll hide them and then we'll just end up finding pieces of tennis ball everywhere.
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16: Shalom, beloved. I'm Rabbi Schneider. As believers in Yeshua, we've been called to be his witnesses and share the gospel, just even as Paul was called to be an apostle. God has chosen us not because of anything we've done, but because of Jesus' work in our lives. This means that as children of the Father, we should reflect God's glory to the world around us. You've been called to be salt and light to a broken, hurting world. And it's your privilege and responsibility to share the good news of Messiah. 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
20: We are Living by the Word Ministries, a nonprofit organization dedicated to one cause. That cause is the truth given in the Holy Bible, which we believe is the inerrant and infallible Word of God, conferred to man to live by. We let the Word of God be the final authority as to what is or is not true. We strongly feel that if we do not expose false doctrine, we only encourage it. This ministry is designed to challenge you from an apologetic point of view. 1 Peter 3:15 instructs us to always be prepared to give an answer to everyone who asks you to give the reason for the hope that you have. But do this with gentleness and respect. This is Michael Tinsley. Please stay tuned while we arm you, the believer, to keep living by the word. It's the noble thing to do.
21: Yes, good evening, ladies and gentlemen, and welcome to Living by the Word Ministries presentation of the Bible Information Brokers. 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Also broadcasting out the station KDAR in Ventura County, where our esteemed Pastor Tomas Ananias is senior pastor of Olivet Baptist Church out there in Ventura County, who you'll be hearing from him momentarily. My name is Eric Stanton. I'm one of the teammates here, along with Mr. Daryl Easy D. Fulton. We have Brilliant Brandon, our engineer, making sure everything goes smoothly. We got Miss Brenda answering the phones for you. And like I said, you'll be hearing from Pastor Ananias in just a minute. And a little bit later, we've got Dr. Edward Delcor to answer your questions. And as we say, not necessarily Bible questions, but your questions will be answered from a biblical perspective. Let me give you the number if you want to call in. That number is 888-995-5552. Once again, 888-995-5552. Or as I say, if it's easier or simpler to remember, 888-995-KKLA. I hear you chomping at the bit to say something there, Daryl. What's up?
12: Well, I thought you called me. See, each time you say easy, I think you're calling me, man. So I keep telling you, you keep messing
21: sort of,
12: me up.
21: Kind of.
12: Well, I think you do that on purpose. You know what you're doing.
21: In this case, yeah. What don't we do is let's get the show started and bring Pastor Ananias on. Good evening, Pastor Ananias.
12: I'm sorry.
13: Hey, good evening, Eric.
21: How are you this evening?
13: I'm doing well, thank you. How about you?
21: I'm doing well, thank you, as well as I believe everyone else on the team. Before we go any farther, once again, I can ask you to pray us into the show this evening.
13: Absolutely. Father, we thank you for the opportunity again to share your word, to push you at the forefront to be the celebrity. And we thank you for the team that you've assembled here. No part of it is insignificant. Every part's got to work together. And so we thank you for Brandon and Eric and Brenda and Dr. Delcor and EZD. And we just want to make sure that the audience sees you. May there be more of you and less of us. We ask this in Jesus' name. Amen.
21: Amen. And Daryl, before I begin, I'm sorry, I apologize. I cut you off before you got a chance to say hello to Pastor Ananias. So go ahead.
12: That's okay. I'm used to him ignoring me. It's 30 years we have a relationship, so I'm used to being ignored by him. But I do I do not want to ignore our listening audience team, and I want to encourage them to let's do it a very efficient time by calling Brenda right now at 888-995-5552, 888-995-5552. And I'm telling you the reason why. Because when Pastor Hollywood gets on a roll, we want him to get the content of his the whole time, like at least 30 minutes contents of the Bible study. We actually post it on our Facebook page. You can go there, right there on our Facebook page at Bible Info Brokers. Get the information. We have the sermon notes on board. He got an article he wants you to check out within the sermon. But I want you guys to call Brenda and give her your questions, even if you don't have to stay on the line. Just give her your question if you have any for Pastor Hollywood, because usually we transition right into the next part of the show with Dr. Delcor. So we have a tight 1 hour that we've been blessed with, a time spot of 6 to 7. 6 to 7 on Sunday is prime time, folks. So let us all take advantage of it and be efficient on how we get that 1 hour show to the masses that listen to earlier broadcasts during the Sunday morning or the Sunday afternoon or evening time at 6 to 7 on the same wonderful channel you're listening
21: to. Yes, just the first hour. While you're on that note there, I want to let everybody know you can actually listen live to the show, listen and watch the show live on Facebook at BibleInfoBrokers.com. You can watch it right now, this very second.
12: Amen.
21: Okay. So, Pastor Ananias, Pastor Hollywood,
13: yes,
21: take
13: sir.
21: Us to church if you don't mind.
13: Okay. Very quickly, Easy made a comment about an article. Every now and then, when I find something that is what I think is really, really good, I put it up for people to look at. This article is entitled, it's 5 pages. The title of it is Men Who Didn't Get the Message. Amid pressure to worship Darwinism, here are 3 stories of resilient refusal. If you're a young person, this one's for you. These are 3 scientists heavy in their field, and they're putting up the opposite that Darwin and other professors that are taking that philosophical position about evolution, they're on the other side. They're believers, and they use science to prove their point. It's a heck of an article, and they do it in layman's language, so I can understand it well. So I would take a look at it, if nothing else, just for the article. But getting back to the text, we are in part two of In My Father's House, John chapter 14, verses 2-3. I think I'm going to take your lead, Eric, and go at a pace where I'm not feeling rushed. And if we can't finish, then I will point you to a website where you can catch the rest of the sermon. So let's start now. Let me read John 14. The backdrop is this. It's the night before the cross. Jesus is getting ready to tell these 12 that he's going to die. And he's going to the cross. He's going to be raised again. And then he's going to ascend to the Father. And these guys unravel now because they're losing him. And that's sort of a quick backdrop. And then he tells them in verse 1, don't let your hearts be troubled. Trust in God, trust in me also. Basically, the word heart is soul. It's referring to that in the Greek. And the word troubled is anxiety. So they're very anxious. And then our text is verses 2 and 3. In my Father's house are many rooms. If it were not so, I would have told you. I'm going there to prepare a place for you. And if I go and prepare a place for you, I will come back and take you to be with me, that you also may be where I am. This is a huge, huge statement. More next week as we move into the a new part of verse 3. But let's talk about this one. Everything in life today in this world is temporary. It's passing. There's no certainty at all. There's uncertainty. We never know what's going to happen. But for the Christian, within you is something that is bigger than life in this world. It's imperishable. It's called the soul. We are passing in our earth suit, our body, but the soul doesn't. In fact, where I'm getting this from, this is my intro. It's 1 Thessalonians 5:26. I won't read it, but you got it. It basically gives a description of man by Paul in a prayer, and he talks about, may your spirit, soul, and body be blessed. And so he's saying that man is a tripart being. Big theological discussion on that, whether it's bipart or tripart. Another position is that the soul and the spirit are one. Okay, let's take Paul's just for the sake of breaking it down. Spirit, soul, body. Look at the order that he gave there. Body is last, not first. And the body dies. It passes. Why? Genesis 2:17 talks about the fact that man fell in the garden, disobeyed God, and it's the result of sin. Two things happen. Immediately, the fellowship with God is broke. Did Adam and Eve die immediately? No, they didn't physically. It took them some time. And so now if you fast forward it to us, we are slowly dying. I was at the doctor's office the other day, and so he's looking at some stuff, and I said, so, am I dying, doctor? And he looked at me, and he said, we're all dying. And I started laughing, and that's exactly right. The earth suit's getting old, and it's going to go. The spirit and soul is that spiritual entity that does not die when the physical body dies. The soul is your mind, emotions, and will. Your thinker, your feeler, your chooser. That's your real personality. And that spirit is that life spirit that bears witness, that the human life spirit, to our spirit, the Holy Spirit, when we're born from above. That goes on after. And now, so here's the question. What's the future of the soul, the spirit? In fact, though, more importantly, in our context, I thought you said, Pastor Ananias, that the issue was anxiety in verse 1. I did. That's the issue. And Jesus said in the three commands, don't let your heart be troubled, trust in God, trust in me also. Those are all commands, imperative tense. Why does Jesus talk about

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3: Who provides Jehovah Shalom, the God of peace. So he's saying, trust in God, remember who he is. Then he comes right back and says, trust in me also. And we can go through those names with Christ. I mean, there are 868 in the Bible. And you reflect on them, the bread of life, the most holy, the truth, the word of God, the Prince of Peace, the Savior of the world, the Wonderful Counselor, the Lamb of God. It's reflecting on those truths. That's all verse 1. Now in part 1, we looked at these two verses, 2 and 3, and what Jesus starts to do is teach these guys to have the proper biblical worldview. Don't piecemeal your worldview and focus on your trial. What was their trial? He's leaving. What were they going to do? Their world's turned upside down now. They love this guy. They've been with him for 3 years. They've seen stuff no human being has ever seen, nor will they ever see again until he comes back. And so now their whole world is caving in. But he tells them to look at the big picture. The real is what I called it. The future of your soul. That's why in verse 2, he shifts and says, in my Father's house. And so they're upset because he's leaving. He's going to die. He's going to be raised again. He's going to the Father. And what does Thomas say? We don't know where we don't know the way. And Jesus goes, come on, Thomas. I'm the way, the truth, and the life. Philip then comes, thank God for these guys, because we're just like them. Philip goes, show us the Father. You show us the Father. We're cool. We're good now. And he said, if you've seen me, you've seen the Father. He wants to bump up their proper focus. And what they forgot about, and Christians do it today, is the next life. In fact, to ask the viewing audience that are believers, how often do you think of that? How often do you think about that next life, what it's like, those treasures above? This life is transitory, it's temporary. Anxiety and fear that they were going through is a small part. And the next life is way bigger. The future of the soul. And when you can put both together, now you've got the right approach. And then the byproduct is going to be peace dealing with the anxiety. And he's going to walk them through it. But it's this inner life that exists within us now that will lead you to the next life. And that is what the object lesson is. Introductory comments. What we did today is take last week's sermon, the one point. Well, he had one, and it was this as a review. Life in this world is only to be understood finally in the light of the next world. So what are you saying, Pastor Ananias? I'm saying life in this world can only be mastered as we have a right view of the next world. Most people, even Christians, you hear it all the time, listen to their conversations. Oh, I'm stressed on this, and the world overwhelms them, this world. And the biblical view, which Jesus is going to walk through, it's amazing. I can't even wait for next week. I'm just learning so much. But the biblical view is having the right angle, the right perspective, looking at the big picture and not focusing on a

0: piecemeal part, which is our trials. But getting the bigger picture, that then the byproduct becomes a quiet heart. And who's a good example of it? Well, Jesus is our first one, Hebrews 12:2. It says that he's going to the cross, he's going to endure the cross, but he had joy in it. Why is that? I mean, he already said, if there's any other way this thing can go by me, Father, let it do it. I don't want to do it. Almost was praying and it was sweats of, you know, drops of blood, like, that's pressure. And yet he's saying, for the joy set before me, what was he looking at? The next life. The same situation the disciples were in, Jesus was in. His perspective was correct. Theirs was not. And so when you look at what joy was awaiting him, being with the Father. Okay, being home. Yeah. And that's exactly what he's teaching these guys to do. When we fast forward it, did they get it? They all got it. At the moment, they're struggling. But the right view is huge. And I would challenge a Christian today, whatever you're going through, if you focus on problem-centered counseling, you're never going to get there. That's a Freudian approach. If you take the biblical approach, then you put it in perspective, I'm talking about Christians now, between the two worlds, the physical world and the spiritual world, and how you face your pressures of life, then you will master and control the world down here and its pressures and trials of life. Remember last week we talked about a guy wanting to hurdle, a hurdler, and nobody walks up to the hurdle and stops and then tries to do a vertical over it. You run to get to it. You gain momentum. Well, when Jesus says, trust God, look at him, look who he is, trust me, look at the miracles, look at what I've said, look at who I am, that's gaining the momentum. That's running down the track. Now you've got the obstacle, the anxiety or the worry, whatever your trial or pressure is, now you can leap to hurdle it because you have the momentum. That's the picture. The second example of this is Paul. In Romans chapter 8, verse 36, you know what he says? He's telling these Romans, these Christians, we are sheep. We who? Them. Those guys. We are sheep being led to the slaughter. Well, that's real encouraging. And then he goes in verses 37 through 39 and talks about nothing can separate me from the love of God. Not demons, not angels. I mean, he's covering it all. He's covering things in this world. He's covering things in the next world. And he's saying, nothing separates me from God's love. He had the right worldview, both worlds. He didn't just focus on this one. I think the problem today with Christians is that we tend, and I'm guilty of it too, we tend to focus on our life here and think very little of the next life. And I'm not saying Paul is saying you're not going to have problems. We're going to have them. It's part of living down here. But the other part of it is get the perspective correct on the other life, and then you can handle any trial that you're faced with. Paul made a comment. I never forgot it. I heard it from it was one of my professors in seminary, but probably the greatest preacher I've ever heard in my life. And he made the comment, I never forgot it. We were talking about Philippians, and it's Philippians 1, verse 21 and 23. And he made this comment, I never forgot it. He said, the simplest worldview of living and dying that he ever heard was from Paul. So let me read it for you. For me to live is Christ, to die is gain. And in verse 23 of the same chapter, he makes this comment. This is huge. I am torn between the two. I desire to depart and be with Christ, which is better by far. So here you go. Both perspectives, best worldview I've ever heard in my life, from whether it's secular philosophy class, usually those, it's a 20-page deal and you can't understand what the dude is saying. This is too simple, and it covers both of them, living and dying. And dying, now we go back to verse 2, takes us to the next life, in my Father's house. That's our theme. That's a quote from Jesus. And he's saying, you have that perspective, you can endure, guys. You're not going to unravel. Why? Because you're certain what awaits you. Paul was so certain about where he was going and who Christ was and who God was that he was ready. And he took a lot of junk, a lot. And he kept coming. And so, where do you get your calmness and peace from? That would be a question. Paul had it based on where he was going. He knew what was awaiting him. And that's true of every single saint. Now we start our next principle, Roman numeral 2. The most important thing for us to concentrate on in this life that we have here is the soul. Why is that? Because the soul, it gives us that aerial view, if you will, bigger picture. Life isn't just here on this physical earth. So you concentrate on the soul because it's bigger than life in this world. Life in this world passes. In fact, this world is going to pass. And the soul, it doesn't die. So we've gone to enough funerals that you can vet me on it. We've seen what dead people look like. They do die. The earth suit, that body doesn't move, doesn't talk, doesn't laugh. You give your best joke, stay stiff. Why is that? The soul's out of there. Spirit is out of there. The soul is imperishable. And life in this world isn't. So it's bigger. The second point, subpoint we had is that what matters then is the inner life of ourselves. It's eternal. And that's what's critical. So we should concentrate on it. And now look what Jesus is doing. He's telling them that. How am I doing on time, Eric? I need to wrap it up?
1: You're doing okay. Maybe do another 5 minutes or so.
0: Okay, 5 minutes. I'll look at the clock
2: For a question, comment.
0: What was that?
2: I got a question or comment, but we'll do that towards the end. I got a question or comment about the world issue.
0: Okay. Let me just go a couple of more minutes, and then we'll handle the comment, and then you can get the rest of the sermon on a new site. I've been giving you guys the wrong site. So here's what I was saying. Look what Jesus did. He took the 12 and gave them an aerial shot. He said, in my Father's house. In other words, gentlemen, the next life, you'll be with me. I'm going to prepare a place for you. Don't be anxious. Think big picture. Well, no wonder Psalms 23 verse 6 makes a huge comment. It actually reinforces the comment that Jesus is making in John 14, 2. And here's what it says in that verse. It says, I will dwell in the house of the Lord forever. That's right. It's the same point. And this is what Jesus is pushing. Second subpoint under this is the Lord makes it very clear that he's pushing the long view of life. And I'm saying this, I'll give you a proof text. When he was sending his disciples out to preach the gospel, they were afraid. They were apprehensive, anxious even. Why? Because he told them, it's possible that because of your preaching the gospel, men may actually kill you, but don't be afraid. Well, where am I getting it from? Matthew chapter 10, verse 28. And he makes a huge comment that lines up with us. Matthew chapter 10, verse 28. Here's what it states, gentlemen. Do not be afraid of those who kill the body, but cannot kill the soul. Rather, be afraid of the one who can destroy both the soul and body in hell. And so enemies, he's saying, may destroy your body, but they can't touch your soul. Big picture, see? And not just here. And then you remember the rich young fool? I give you the text for the audience. I won't read it. Luke 12, 19 through 20, this guy, and I ran into a guy the other day, and he's saying, you know, I'm blessed. Now, he's not a Christian. Non-Christian people tend to throw that term around. I feel blessed. I'm blessed. Okay, and he's telling me I got all the money I need. My wife and I, homes paid for. We're just enjoying life. That's what the rich fool said. And he said, you fool, tonight your soul's required of you. That takes me to point three, and I'll probably stop here, Eric, so I don't cut into Dr. Dale Corr's time. I can give you the new site for the rest of the sermon if you want it, but go ahead, Easy. You had a question.
1: Yeah, yes, you sir. Can yeah. Not kick us off the air. Go ahead.
2: Be careful. No, okay. We're gonna get that. We're gonna get that information. I think that the thing we put on the website with the YouTube channel and stuff like that, it takes us right there to all of the sermons. So I know that's one of the sites, but you can give us the correct site in a moment when we get into the transition. But the question okay. I have, Doc, is, and you know of this situation because you and I talked about it. We talked for a little while because we both kind of into sports, different sports. You know, I'm into a real sport. You still under that sport where they have that big bat and they play defense. But we're in a sport, the game of golf, hint, hint. And remember that time we were talking about what is the worst thought you should have? What is the world view you should have about your opponent? Well, because golf is a game where you don't play any defense, baseball, football, all that stuff is a game that you play defense. It just so happened to me and my golfing son, and I won't say his name, you know, just give him a break, but I'll put him on blast next time. We had a discussion about I'm not championship material because I don't have that killer mentality. And I'm going like, but it's a game of golf. Nobody plays defense. I mean, who am I going to kill? You know? And so he gave me that little goofy look on his face, as he always do. I won't say his name, so you don't know who he is. But he said that you have to have a killer instinct. You got to want to kill your opponent. You got to want to beat them, beat them, beat them. Well, fast forward the tape. We had a tournament this weekend, and he played on Friday, and I played earlier today. And he won his portion of his flight. And I was out there keeping score for him because I'm, you know, pushing my scoring system, and they know about it. And he did a fine job with his killer mentality. I mean, he had an attitude, you know, just all the killer stuff. But nobody was playing defense on him. He was playing against the course. This is golf. This ain't football. But anyway, fast forward the tape. I played earlier today. I had an attitude whereby you just read Hollywood about for me to live for Christ, but to die is gain. Well, I try to exemplify that on the golf course. I got people for 4 or 5 hours of my life and their life. I want to exemplify that type of attitude, and golf is a perfect sport to do it in because you're not going against those guys. So the worst thought you should have, Hollywood, is neutral, as I taught you, you know, but you haven't gotten it yet. So anyway, my golfing son won his division. I had a situation today where I died to myself because the guy hit the wrong ball. And so I drove way up there to get the ball for him on the second hole, came back, and gave him the ball to place back, but he got like a two-stroke penalty. Well, I knew where my ball was when I hit my ball, but when I went up there and sacrificed myself, I couldn't find my ball. So I got a penalty. And guess what happened at the end? Him and I came in first and second place. He beat me by one stroke, But it cost me two strokes because I lost the ball by helping him out. Did I just die to myself? So that those type of examples, but my attitude was not what my golfing son attitude should be. I always tell people I'm like a caddy. But the issue was that just made me laugh because the worldview you have, are you playing it out in your everyday life activities, Hollywood? And that's what I want to get at. Can you stress to the people how important it is not for us just to talk this Christianity stuff, but to have the worldview that manifests itself in your daily life? So thanks for putting
0: that. Everybody has a worldview, whether they articulate it or not. And their worldview is played out by their behavior. Now, we're still fallen creatures. We have a remnant of that fallen nature, even after we're born from above. So we do have the flesh. That's one of our enemies, the world and its thinking, and of course, Satan himself. So those three enemies are coming at us. But for the Christian, Jesus said, by our love, they'll know. The world will know that we're from him. And that's action. The Greek word there is agape that he's talking about. It's not a feeling. It's a verb. And it's action. And so that's doing. And that's probably for us as believers, no matter who you are, the only Bible a lot of unsaved people will read will be our lives, not what we say, but what we do. And it will speak volumes, to people. So we all have a worldview. I think a lot of times it may be skewed. And I think what I'm learning here in John 14, it's amazing. The stuff that's going to come down the pike in these next three or four verses, I'm like, why am I just learning this now? But a lot of times, and for me, this is me now talking, the balance of the worldview needs to incorporate both, this world and the next. And I didn't get a chance to get into it for my last 2 points, but my third point is the main function and purpose of life in this world is to prepare us for the next world.
2: Next world. Yeah.
0: You can catch it on the, at the site, but that's the whole point. It's living. It's how we're living. And, today you have a lot of people that, I believe in Jesus. Well, again, let me just reiterate, the demons do too, James said. So if it's a personal relationship with Christ, that's the thing, not an abstract relationship where, I believe in this guy, Jesus. That means nothing. You have to have an intimate personal relationship with him, and you can't get to God unless you go through him. Then it plays out in your lifestyle. James said it, show me a guy that has faith and I'll show you a guy that lines it up with his works. They reinforce the profession. Did I lose you?
2: Oh. No, we're here.
0: Okay. Yeah, they reinforce the profession, and so it's huge. Sports, now, on the other hand, we had this debate, Easy. I tell you this. Do I have time to tell you a 30-second story?
2: Yeah, go ahead, brother. Go ahead.
0: 30 seconds. So I'm watching my daughter at the national championships, the youngest one. And this one competitor that she's going up against, I see her go over to her. I'm sitting in the stands, and they're in the area where the athletes are before they each go on and hit the floor. And I see her say something and walk away, and I wasn't happy. But she's an adult. We're talking about it later, and we're laughing about it. But I said, so what was the dialogue? And she said, I told her good luck. And I said, why would you tell her? And she says, Dad, I said, Athena, it's head game. And I said, you're giving her an edge, because if I'm her and you come up to me and tell me that, you're afraid of me. And I said, so now I have it in my head, okay, I don't I'm good. I got her. And so we have this competitive issue, Easy. You and I talked about it before, and I don't know. That's a struggle for me.
2: We're not going to bore the listening audience with our stuff, but it's biblical. We'll come back and discuss it again, and we'll come back on the air and give the results, because in roller skating, there is no defense also, my brother. So we'll talk about that later. So once you go and let the people know how they can participate in getting more of Pastor Ananias.
1: Yeah, yes, you said you had new information for the website, so please give us that.
0: Yeah, I really apologize to the audience. I'm in the caves when it comes to this. The best way, I was sending you to the wrong place. The best way to get us is go to YouTube, as Easy said, and plug in Olivet, Olivet, Baptist Ventura. And what will come up, the channel will come up. You do it on YouTube, that channel will come up. You can click on that channel, Olivet Baptist Ventura.
2: No. Olivet Baptist Church Ventura.
0: No, I think you can do Olivet Baptist Ventura.
2: Yeah, okay, well, you can. Gotcha. Okay, all right, cool. All right, my bad.
0: Yeah, and then you click on that channel, and then you can go, if you want, you can hear the whole service, or you can immediately go to Sermons Only, and a playlist will come, and you'll see the date and the title of each sermon.
2: Yeah, Wes does a fine job, Pastor Hollywood. He does a fine job on that website and stuff you guys got going on.
0: Yep, he does. So that's it. Oh, Wednesday night we have a Bible study, second, third, and fourth Wednesday of every month, 7 to 8. Outline totally is provided. We are going through a new book, 1 Thessalonians. Sunday, 10:30, the service starts. It's live stream. Outlines are provided for that as well. Fill in the blank, and you can download those. And like I said, we're going through John 14 right now. 10:30 to whatever. Yeah. All right.
1: All right. I believe we have Dr. Dal Cora on. I don't know if you guys want to say hello to each other as we hand each other off. It looks like Dr. Dal Cora is driving.
2: Where is he at? Is he on an airplane?
3: How do you know that?
2: I bet, because you flipped upside down.
1: You might want to.
2: On Facebook.
1: There he is.
2: I ain't gonna click down. That's a smart move.
3: Can't see what I'm doing.
1: Well, we see you're driving, I think.
2: All right, Hollywood, we'll say hi to your teammate there, and we can let you go, and then we can get on with the show.
0: Yes, sir. Dr. D, welcome again. And I think all you guys are just world travelers, all three of you all, man. I just feel privileged. I just feel privileged to be a part of you guys. But welcome, and pass the baton on to you, my brother.
3: Cool, man. Thank you. Thank you very much.
1: God bless you, Pastor.
0: Thank you, Eric. All right, Easy.
2: Hey, Eric, why don't you invite Dr. Dale Cora, if he's in a position to do so, we can help him out if he needs our help, to let the people know how they can participate while we're on this note about giving, because ministries need to hear from you guys, man. We were short. We are still a little short, and I'll let them know about that. But Dr. Dale Cora, why don't you go ahead and let the folks know how they can participate and help in your ministry?
3: Yeah, best way to help the Ministry of Department of Christian Defense, which I'm in the director and president. We've been in faithful service since the late 90s, 1999. But I just got back from Washington, D.C. And as you know, Daryl went to the Bible Museum, and in preparation for, we're doing some ministry things out there. But I'm going to London and Nigeria. So the only way that we actually make it is from the people of God donating as the Lord leads to Department of Christian Defense, to this ministry. And if you want to help further the gospel of Jesus Christ, to further what we do at pastor conferences, at general conferences, equipping Christians to go out and evangelize all around the world. And look, Nigeria is probably the hardest trip we do. And not only for hostility, meaning the people out there hate Christians, there's a lot of Muslims out there, But we need your prayers first and foremost. But if you'd like to contribute, if you'd like to participate in the ongoing work of Department of Christian Defense, go to the website, christiandefense.org, christiandefense.org, and there's a little tab that says support us. Click that. Two ways to give, two ways to donate. We are a 501c3 nonprofit organization. You can give by PayPal, give one time or ongoing, which is whatever you see fit, and you can give, or you can give by Zelle. Zelle. So we'll see a little.
2: Sorry, Doc, we don't have no bell yet.
1: Yeah, no bell tonight, sorry.
3: So you can give by Zelle, and we covet your prayers, for, I would say first and foremost, but if you like to do that, christiandefense.org, that's the way you can give. And we really appreciate the giving, because that's how we make it. That's how we, you know, purchase airplane tickets. That's how we translate books and do everything that we do. I don't get paid for most of the stuff I do, and but the Lord takes care of me. And so I appreciate whatever you can give. Thank you.
2: Appreciate it, Doc. And, Doc, I owe you a personal apology. I was actually on my way to come see you out there. I had already made plans. I think I almost had my room out there in D.C., and I was going to come, but because I was supposed to go to North Carolina to a wedding on Friday, and I just want to say congratulations to Mr. Clifton and Shannon and Mrs. Shannon Tobias out there in North Carolina. They got married. Janet and Will's baby girl got married. I've known that young lady since she was like 2 years old, so I missed the doggone wedding. I missed a barbecue on Saturday at the house, but I'll be going back down there this week to see if I can get my plate. I know my wedding plate is gone. So me and the wife kind of juggle with how we're going to get down there. So long story short, I didn't go, but I want to mention their name. Congratulations to them on their nuptials, and may they have a beautiful, beautiful life together, and many children of the Lord will bless them with. Now, that's the way I feel about it. So that's Mr. Clifton and Mrs. Shannon Tobias. There you go, North Carolina.
1: With that said, I want to give the number. And it looks like tonight we have a mobile Bible answer man tonight as he's traveling there. The number is 888-995-5552. Once again, 888-995-5552. If you want to start calling in with your questions or whatever you want to talk about, that number again, 888-995-5552. Okay. Go ahead, gentlemen.
2: Let me give this important information, because we got about another 4 minutes before the top of the hour. No, we got about 10 minutes, don't we?
1: We got something important to do in between that time, so we'll make it quick.
2: Exactly. So I'm going to take a little bit of time and make sure that people understand that by supporting Hollywood ministry is great. Christian education is great. But y'all got to support the parents. We are the parents of those two ministries on this particular platform. As Living by the Word Ministries, Bible Information Brokers, we need to hear from you financially. Bell notwithstanding, here's what I'm going to just encourage everyone to do. I was thinking about this, I've been thinking about this long and hard. The bottom line to everybody's situation in giving is you have to consider your situation. People can make the same amount of money. Well, a person can be a basketball player, got a professional contract making $10 million a year, but he got 10 kids he got to support. Another basketball player can be making that same $10 million a year, and he doesn't have any kids to support. Two different situations on how they give. Now, I use that hyperbolic situation because none of us can relate to having $10 million a year. I don't think we can on this phone. I kind of check y'all background. So the long story short is, examine what your situation is, give generously, and consider the Lord first. You take those principles, put them together, give generously, examine your situation, and then give to the Lord first and give generously. You apply those principles to your life, no ministry that you're associated with, if you listen to our ministry, will go without their needs met. No ministry would do that if you would just consider it with those principles in your mind. Now, we could talk about that more extensively. If you have a question about it, call in and ask about it. We could talk about that when we start doing questions and answers. But if you're going to give to our ministry, which we're encouraging you to do so, and you're going to go to our website at BibleInfoBrokers.com, BibleInfoBrokers.com. Click the icon that says support and donate. Follow those instructions. If you don't have access to the internet, please write this down. P.O. Box 90477 in Los Angeles. It's 90009. Write it down, please. 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Box 90477, Los Angeles 90009 is the zip code. Here's what you must put on the envelope and put on the negotiable instrument, which is the check, money order, or whatever you're going to send in. 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It's just that simple. And when you mail it out again, P.O. Box 90477 in Los Angeles 90009. Now, the Zelle's Bell that we don't have for this particular broadcast, Give by Zelle, we have it on Facebook. Dean, thank you very much, Brandon. Give by Zelle, our email address to Give by Zelle is the same one you do when you want to send questions in tonight or in the future. livebyword@aol.com. livebyword@aol.com. Put in the subject matter questions and then ask your question. Make your comment. We will receive that and process it whether on the show live or we'll have it answer you back by way of email. Thank you very much for your support. Eric?
1: Thank you, Daryl. Want to take some time. We haven't done it in a while. We've had a segment in the past on the show called EHS segment, Eric's highlight segment. There's actually a couple of different meetings for that. One is my initials, Eric's highlight segment, and then the other one we use is Every Heart Saved. But today we're almost at the break, but I wanted to bring that segment up just for a little bit here. To Eric, what we do is we ask people to contact us with different
2: Eric, ministry. I got to interrupt you. We got about 6 more minutes left to the top of our break. We got to impose on Doc to give us his elevator gospel message right now, and we can talk more about the gospel.
1: Can we do that after the break? Though we'll have plenty of time after the break.
2: Well, we want to get it on the first hour. Remember, we talked about that. We want to always get the gospel in the first hour for the 6 and 7
1: gotcha.
2: Broadcast. Appreciate it, Doc. You with us?
3: Sure am.
2: Give us that open air evangelism right to the gospel. Let's get right to it. Take about 2.5 minutes, 3 minutes to give the gospel.
3: Hey, the gospel. It's not as scary and not as complex as some people think. The gospel is simply defined, as Paul defined it. We always go to the Bible for definitions. It's simply trusting in Christ, trusting in his work, trusting in his, not only his cross work, but keep in mind, he lived the perfect life on our behalf, on behalf of his believers. He actually fulfilled that which Adam broke. Adam, do this, and Adam didn't, right? He sinned. And there was something called a covenant of works. To get to heaven, you have to be perfect. You have to be perfect. Nobody can make that. No one can be perfect. So that was the whole idea behind the law, pointing to Christ. There's someone who lived the perfect life on our behalf. And there's someone who took the sins of his people on himself, took the curse on the cross. That's what it means by we're saved by his blood. He died on the cross. He took the sins. He took also the wrath that was due our account. In Romans 5:9, it says, having now been justified by his blood, by his cross work, we have been saved through his life, but it says we're saved from the wrath of God. No one's innocent unless you have faith in Christ Jesus. Put your faith in Jesus Christ. He was God in the flesh. We worship a triune God. Jesus says those who worship God must worship him in spirit. And what? In truth, you must have the right God. Jesus Christ in his cross work, which was the very, very ground of our declaration of righteousness. We're justified through faith alone. He was physically resurrected from the dead. He was physically resurrected from the dead 3 days later after he was crucified. He was resurrected, proving not it didn't make him God. It didn't make him the Messiah, the resurrection. It proved he was God. It proved the Messiah. He was resurrected, ascended to God the Father. And the Bible says clearly in so many places, there's no other name under heaven given to men by which they must be saved. If you put your faith in Christ, trust him for your salvation. We're saved by faith alone. Roman Catholics are simply wrong. It's not by the merit of your own works. It's through faith alone. If you put your faith alone in Christ Jesus and trust him for eternal life, and believe that he was God in the flesh, resurrected Savior, the Bible says you will cross over from death to life, and nothing can separate you from the love of God that is in Christ Jesus.
4: Amen. Amen. Thank you, Doctor.
2: All right.
4: So if I can continue, I was mentioning the EHS segment, and we encourage people to contact us with the ministries or however they're serving the Lord. They want people to know about it. And today we are going to have a little bit differently. I want to introduce a songwriter, a singer and songwriter. Her name is Jennifer Colleen. She's actually one of the worship leaders at my church, at Core Church. And she's written a beautiful song called Wait on the Lord. And we're going to hear the song after the break. I'll give information on how they can contact her or hear more of her music or songs. Brandon, if you don't mind, if we can bring it in. This is Jennifer Colleen, Wait on the Lord.
2: Amen.

0: The Bible Info Brokers was pre-recorded and was sponsored by Living by the Word Ministries on 99.5 KKLA. Hey, good evening. I am Katie Evans, and I'm glad to be hanging out with you here this evening. And do you ever have a recovered memory? I mean, like, you haven't thought about something in a long time, and that's where I was at. My friends and I, we were getting together, and we were having dinner. We're just talking about different movies we liked as kids, and someone brought up The Prince of Egypt, which still stands up as an amazing movie. And then it made me think of when I was in third grade, they had an after-school program for learning sign language. And so it was a lot of the basics, and it was a lot of fun, but we also learned songs, and one of them was the theme song to The Prince of Egypt, in parentheses, When You Believe. Such a good song, and I wish I could remember the song, How to Sign It Still. I don't, so maybe I'll look into that. I have considered taking a class for sign language, so maybe I will try doing that. Maybe see if there's any online classes, because, well, a lot of courses at local community colleges and such, they're in the evening, and that's when I hang out with you. But yeah, that was such a fun memory. I hadn't thought about that in such a long time.
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13: Ephesians 4:11. And he gave some apostles and some prophets and some evangelists and some pastors and teachers for the perfecting of the saints, for the work of the ministry, and for the edifying of the body of Christ, till we all come in the unity of the faith and the knowledge of the Son of God, unto a perfect man, unto the measure of the stature of the fullness of Christ. That is what I see there, the fullness of the Gentiles, the church age, till we're perfected. However, just there's you don't see this. You don't see Paul having a little side note. Oh, by the way, after the last apostle dies, this is no longer good. You don't see that. You have to stretch the way of thinking. Where is it nullified? Where is it like it's done away with? This is how it is. This is how it's supposed to operate. I never understood when I hear from those who might doubt, like such as cessationists towards the gifts, I'm like, where did it cease? Where did they say you don't have to do this anymore? If God didn't want that to happen, it wouldn't have been written. It would have been excluded from the text. I think really that the whole point, in my opinion, why the Lord allows different splits, different denominational aspects to happen, different theologies that are off, is so that the Lord can reach a larger audience. Because God's like, I'm not just going to be to the conservatives. I want to reach the ones that want have nothing to do with being a conservative church. I want to reach charismatic individuals. I want to reach the neutral ones like Calvary Chapel. I want everyone to get a chance. So I think that's just why the Lord allows that to happen. Because if they were all in one belief system, then I think the church would be less. That's just my opinion. So let's look at those who call themselves apostles today. Testing claims of spiritual government by the standards of Scripture. If a man or woman today says, I am an apostle over this region, churches need to align under my covering, my decrees carry governmental authority, and to resist me is to resist what God is doing. This is going out right now in our world today. People self-proclaim. If this is the case, if a man or woman today says this, and I think this is the apostolic reformation, or the apostolic church is going more towards apostles lifting them up. They trump a pastor because on the hierarchy, the apostle is above a pastor. So the greater revelation of how the Lord is leading is going to come to come to the apostle and not the pastor. And it's like a direct epiphany much like Joseph Smith or Ellen G. White or Charles Russell did with their belief system. I got new revelation. That's where it gets dangerous. If that's the case, then he or she is claiming more than pastoral influence. He or she is reaching for an authority category that biblically belonged to the apostles that Christ anointed as foundational witness. So this is the first criteria that I mentioned. The first aspect here. The true apostle criteria. But like I said, I see two different types of apostles. Because really the Greek is one who is sent. I know your works, your labor, your patience, and that you cannot bear those who are evil. And you have tested those who say they are apostles, and they are not. Keep in mind, church, this is in Revelation. This is Jesus talking to the churches here. They tested those who were apostles, and they are not. And some would even, most theologians still see the theme there in chapters 2 and 3, as the Lord would speak that to our church today. Somewhere, every church is going to be identified to one of the churches there. Throughout church history, yes, and then to his coming, we're all going to be identified. You have attested those who are apostles. These guys are being tested. You can pick their theology very easily, very sloppy. Mike Winger, if you follow him on YouTube, does a lot of attack. He hasn't done too much on Bill Johnson, but some recent stuff that's gotten a lot of commotion in the Bethel circle of some bad stuff that's been swept under the carpet. Some bad juju. You're going to find that in any church, of course, but primarily here is they're getting a lot of charismania practices. And Mike Winger really is someone that is testing those who are... Mike is literally fulfilling that scripture. Has anyone heard of Mike Winger before? He's got a YouTube channel. You can't go wrong with listening to any of Mike Winger's stuff. It's just solid. He spends hundreds of hours into his YouTube videos. He's a Berean to search the scriptures, to search things out, credibility. He went after Benny Hinn and Joel Osteen as well, with some of their stuff they've said. He would say, what you guys are saying does not line up. Your words don't match the scriptures. You guys are hypocrites. And they didn't like him for that. They attacked him vehemently for that. Well, Ephesus was known for testing the apostles to find out, hey, are these guys credible today? So let's look at a compare and contrast, if you would. Looking at more of a Calvary Chapel style on whether there's apostles today. Apostles today, but not like the original apostles. This is a Calvary Chapel perspective. A present-day apostle is a God-sent pioneer servant, not a new foundation or ruler. What a present-day apostle is, sent by Christ, Acts 13, 2 through 4, raised up by Christ, recognized by the church, and sent for the advance of the gospel. Billy Graham, I would say he would be an apostle. Many have said Chuck Smith was. He never took that title, but he did a lot of church planning. He oversee a lot of operations, much like the earlier apostles did. Pioneers, church strengthening, scripture bound, yeah. Humble servant, necessary. Works with elders to establish churches, honors and equips local pastors and elders. He's not there to draw attention to himself. And a lot of those people who call themselves apostles, they draw attention and they proclaim that title. I was at a Bible study at the CBS studio lot like 10 years ago. And they started the study by saying, this is so-and-so and this is who we are. And oh, this is our apostle over here. I was like, oh, okay. How handy, just handing out titles there. This should be more quiet. What a present day apostle is not, someone that is not, has a new foundation. The 12 and the Paul were foundational. No one holds that same title. Not a writer of revelation. Does not add or correct the gospel. Does not speak with scripture making authority. Saying that God told me something. Dana Coverstone made a prediction Jesus was going to come back a few years ago. He's made several predictions like that, and a lot of others that have come on the scene. Russia's going to invade America and sell stuff, buy gold, store up guns. Well, it didn't come to pass like he said. That's a false teacher. I don't think he called himself an apostle, but he said he got revelation. Just keep in mind this, folks, whenever you hear someone says, the Lord told me something, I have special revelation that no one else has, it's a red flag. Now, if I tell you, like, the Lord shared something, new revelation for what we're about to go through, you can test it out to see if I'm accurate in that, if other churches follow suit in that, if other pastors start saying the same stuff to equip and prepare you. The Bible is really clear on this. No scripture is for private interpretation. I got some private thing that the Lord spoke to me in my closet, behind the curtain, whatever some of these other guys have gotten, like Joseph Smith, Charles Russell. He's not a controller of the church. He's not above accountability. And so this is making its way out. I want you guys to know this is making its way out into Christianity a little bit more aggressively. Satan is coming in, disguising himself. Okay, so you've tested these guys out. You know who I think is an apostle? Franklin Graham. Carrying his father's footsteps, doing amazing things in the White House, Mission Front, helping churches out. Man, that guy's all over the place. I think Wes Bentley, who I went to Far Reaching Ministries, is definitely in the criteria of an apostle. He helps churches, he plants churches, he helps purchase them, he plants Bible schools, he helps people get out of hard to reach places. The sex trafficking trade, he pulls little kids out of that trade with ex-FBI and CIA people. I mean, the guy does it.

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3: It's you guys. We have a church that we come together, a flock. When Paul is writing to the Corinthians, that's a flock, the church of Corinth, the church of Ephesus. They are the Ephesians, church of Ephesus. So how are you guys doing as a church? The onus is always to look at us. What would the Lord say of us? So the lampstand represents the church, and it's my estimation that the stars are pastors, like myself. I don't want to say the word star. I'm overseeing this church. I've been lifted up, raised up, given a position, not superiority. And you all are inferior. That's not the case. Just have a title. Someone's got to shepherd, lead the ship. Like an orchestra. Someone's got to lead the band, lead the ensemble. Everywhere you go, a business, there's order in the Lord's economy. So, remember, therefore, where you have fallen, repent and do the first works, or else I will come to you quickly and remove your lampstand from its place, unless you repent. So I see this, first of all, by and large, the Lord is talking to the Ephesians, the church of Ephesus. He's talking to the church in its totality, much like Paul wrote his letter to the Corinthians, rebuking them. What's wrong with you guys? You're always all divided, and you're tolerating sin with the guy sleeping with his stepmom. So it's kind of like the similar rebuke here. Like, who's leading that church? Shame on you. Here the Lord's rebuking the church of Ephesus. He's like, if you guys don't shape up, I'm going to bring down that church. So repent, which is a military term, meaning about face, our modern day about face. Go in the opposite direction. This is also very important for us Christians. Individually, this is one of my favorite passages. I've heard a lot of teachings on it because I backslided, so this is why it's always been a beloved passage of mine. If you found yourself backslidden, if you found yourself off with the Lord, not in a place where you desire to be, it says there, remember where you have fallen, meaning, where did you get off track? When were you last on fire? When was the last time that the Lord was using you mightily? And what took you off? What got you derailed? What was that definitive time? A sin, a drug, alcohol, relation. Usually it's a relationship thing. It was mine. That was my backsliding. So what was it that got you off? Right before you lost your focus. Remember, look back. Right. That's why it's good to journal. You look back and, oh, I saw a change, the bell curve, I saw a dip there, I was doing great, and started tanking. Okay, what was it that got you off? A relationship? Yeah, it was really, I didn't flee youthful lust. Okay, but what were you doing before? Well, I was serving in the church. Okay, go back there. I was reading the scriptures day and night. Okay, go back there. I was feeding the homeless. Okay, go back there. When you had the cutting edge, when the Lord was using you mightily, go back to that time and repent of whatever that lifestyle was. What took you off? It is for freedom that Christ set you free, Galatians 5. Therefore, don't be subject again to a yoke of bondage or slavery. Repent. Go back to your first love, or else he'll have to shake you up. I don't believe it's a loss of salvation. I just think he's like, well, I'm just not going to use you. I'm going to split things for you, and it's going to be difficult because you're going to do it your own way, and you need to do it my way. So unless you repent, that church is dead. Verse 6, but you have this, that you hated the deeds of the Nicolaitans. Nicolaitans, who are they? They were a heretical group in Asia Minor during the first century

0: not much is mentioned in the scriptures, but we have extra biblical sources like Irenaeus in the second century identified the Nicolaitans as a heretical group who lived in unrestrained indulgence. And Clement of Alexandria said, the sect appeared and did not last long. Their wicked teachings were falsely tied to Nicholas in Acts chapter 6. And Eusebius reported the same, that their name was misused by later people to justify their sin. These are the Nicolaitans. They were compromising people. And here the Lord says, I'm glad that you guys hate those who compromise. And Calvary Chapel is really known for that. We hate those who compromise. Last scripture here for the Ephesus. He who has an ear, let him hear what the Spirit says to the churches. To him who overcomes, I will give to eat from the tree of life, which is in the midst of the paradise of God. It's a great illustration back to the Garden of Eden where they lost their paradise. They forsook it because of their sin. They lost that. And here God's saying it gets restored. And looking at this passage there, follow with me. To him who overcomes, I will give to eat from the tree of life. At face value, could seem like a loss of salvation. Do you guys see it? Because the idea is, what happens if you don't overcome? What happens if the Lord is catching you when you're not loving, when you're living in sin? Wait a minute, does that mean I could be lost? Certainly looks like that. It says, to him who overcomes, I will give him to eat of the tree of life, which is in the midst. Talking about the future tree that will be in heaven, that's going to be restored, or is restored, to partake in. But I want you guys to hone in on the word overcome. It's perfectly found in John, 1 John. He wrote this earlier, before Revelation. For whoever is born of God overcomes the world. And this is the victory that has overcome the world, our faith. Who is he who overcomes the world? But he who believes that Jesus is the Son of God. Do you guys believe in that statement? You are an official overcomer. Oh, but I have sin and I screwed up and I backslide. No, it says if you believe. A lot of Christians die in their sin. God didn't just save the elite. Salvation is not predicated whether you follow all the rules and works of the scriptures. It's for by grace you are saved, not by faith, not the result of works. That means not reading your Bible, not praying. That doesn't get you saved, going to church. It's he who believes. You have faith and you believe in God. You are an overcomer. The Lord himself talked about overcoming. Jesus is not saying heaven is for super Christians. He is saying the true believer, the one born of God, the one who is trusting in Christ, will overcome through him and will inherit eternal life by this criteria. However, there is still a danger. And I leave you guys with this. A person who claims Christ but gives an ongoing unbelief, a rebellious spirit, a lovelessness, a compromising attitude, never repents, has no right to hide behind empty assurance. Jesus does not hand out comfort to false professors. And that's why we're told in 2 Corinthians 13:5, examine yourself as to whether you are in the faith. Test yourselves. Do you not know yourselves that Jesus Christ is in you? Examine yourself. Also, the Lord says, not everyone who says to me, Lord, Lord, shall enter the kingdom of God, but he who does the will of my Father who is in heaven. Many will say to me on that day, Lord, Lord, did we not prophesy? Were we not apostles? We had these names. Did we cast out demons like Benny Hinn and all these other guys? We had the names. We had the followers. We had the likes. And I will declare to them, I never knew you. Depart from me, you who practice lawlessness. Many are called, few are chosen. Narrow is the way that leads to life, and few are those who find it. Yeah, there are many people in the church who are going to hell. I've seen it here many times, professing Christians that had all the right words to say, but you could tell there was something amiss, there was something off. Many times, as just being a pastor here, seeing people there for years, and then all of a sudden, the lights go on, they get saved. You're like, wow. But a lot of people think they're going to be saved, and I believe these messages like this, and examine, is for unbelievers. And he who overcomes is just saying, you better make sure you believe in Jesus Christ, and you're not a Christian by title. A title Christian is not going to be saved. You have to really believe in your heart, and you will be saved. Notice John doesn't say that an overcomer is a Christian who never struggles, the Christian who performs at a higher level, and the Christian who reaches some second stage of holiness. That's not the criteria here. It just says, be an overcomer, like this passage here. I will give him to eat the tree of life, which is in the midst of the paradise. So I hope we're all overcomers. I hope we would say Jesus is Lord. And I hope we take our relationship with the Lord serious, so we don't get shaken up and not used anymore, benched, put on an idol. May we return back to the first love, because as we have gone through 1 Corinthians chapter 13, the love chapter, if anything, remember, that's the more excellent way than anything you do, is that you forgive one another, that the fruit of the Spirit is love, singular. Product of it is peace, patience, kindness, gentleness, faithfulness, self-control. Who wants more of that? Let's pray. Lord, we thank you for our meal, spiritual meal. We need help. I can't do it without you, and I need help. Help us to put you first, to love you with all of our heart, soul, and mind. Thank you for this. In your name, amen.
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2: Fully Equipped was pre-recorded and sponsored by Calvary Chapel Mid-Valley on 99.5 KKLA. I was on a walk with my sweet girl Buttercup the other day, and I found something on the ground. Now, hey, I'm Katie Evans, but I have found a lot of things. One week, I was finding a bunch of change all over, not in like the same spot, but just we were on our walk in various spots. I've found some stickers on walks before. I have found books. You know, sometimes there are good stuff out there that people put out on trash day. But this time I found a copy of Ratatouille sitting next to a dumpster, so I don't know if it was supposed to be there, and a copy of Ratatouille the movie, the Pixar movie. The rat, you know, not a like plateful of Ratatouille, the food. So I took that home. I haven't tested out if the DVD works. It was still in the case, but hey, free DVD. So that might be the funniest thing, maybe the strangest thing I've found while out on a walk, walking my sweet girl Buttercup. Maybe it's a sign that she and I need to have a movie night, watch some Ratatouille. It's a good one. It's not my favorite Pixar movie, but definitely it is a good one. It's silly, it's good, and man, do they make that rat cooking. Oh, they make that food look so good.
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14: 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The Seed is a Christ-centered, God-glorifying, Spirit-filled fellowship of believers eager to share God's love with you. No matter where you've been or where you're at, you are welcome. The Seed is a place to belong and grow in God's grace and love. Our prayer is that you will experience God's grace at the Seed and that you will come to know God's love. Grow in Christ's grace, go in the Holy Spirit's power, sow seeds of faith in our world. Welcome to this week's Seed of Faith.
15: Welcome to this week's Seed of Faith, brought to you by the Seed Christian Fellowship. This is Pastor Dave. We are so blessed that each week you take the time to listen to these messages. It's our prayer here at the Seed that you'll come to know the love of God, grow in the grace of Jesus Christ, and go in the power of the Holy Spirit, sowing seeds of faith. We're going to begin a little series on the book of Ruth. It's an Old Testament book. And I've been praying about it, I've been thinking about the word unfailing. And I've written that down several times, and I've chosen that word as a word for the year. The first time I ever heard the words unfailing love was during my first year of seminary, way back in the fall of 1994. I took Hebrew, and I learned the basics of Hebrew. In the spring of 95, I had to do my first exegetical class in Hebrew. Exegesis is a big theological term that means you take the original Hebrew language and try to translate it into English. I had a flashback as I prayed. There I was sitting in Dr. Elizabeth Platt's Hebrew exegesis class. Dr. Platt asked us to get out our Hebrew Bibles and open them to the book of Ruth. Be honest with you, I had only read the book of Ruth one time in English, and now we were going to read it and translate it in Hebrew. I was pretty overwhelmed with that thought. I hoped that Dr. Platt would never, ever call on me. Be honest with you, Dr. Platt became one of my favorite professors in seminary. He was trained in Hebrew and Greek, but oh, how she loved Hebrew. Dr. Platt went on archaeological digs in the Middle East during the summer months every single year. When she would move the chairs, I remember in the classroom, she'd move all the chairs to the edge of the room. She laid out her ancient maps on the floor, and she began crawling around on the floor, showing us all the of the Middle East and all of the places where she did archaeological digs. It was a wonderful aha moment for me as I prayed. I needed to figure out what to preach on, and I set my calendar. I just worked that way much, so much better. And I sat there and thought back to the spring of 1995 when Dr. Platt told us to open our Hebrew Bibles to the book of Ruth. She wanted to teach us the most important theological word in the entire Old Testament. That day, she introduced me to the Hebrew word chesed. H-E-S-E-D, chesed. Sometimes it's spelled chesed with a C in front of it. The Hebrew word chesed is translated in the King James Bible as loving kindness 30 times and kindness 38 times and as mercy 145 times. In the Revised Standard Bible, the word chesed is chiefly translated as the steadfast love 182 times. And kindness 21 times. But occasionally it's translated as great kindness or loyal love. In the New International Version, the word chesed is mainly translated as unfailing love. Despite the many renderings in English of the word chesed, they can only approximate the richness of the original word. The idea of devotion, loyalty, and covenant faithfulness. The word chesed is used chiefly to describe God and God's kind of love. And one of my favorite passages on God's loving kindness and unfailing love comes from Jeremiah 31:3, which says, quote, "The Lord appeared to us in the past, saying, I have loved you with an everlasting love, and I will draw you with unfailing kindness." Chesed is also used to describe the kind of love that is found well within families and relationships. And as I've sat there and reminisced about seminary and how God used Dr. Platt to open the door of exegesis, I remembered how that word brought me to the book of Ruth and to the relationships there and to the unfailing love, steadfast love, loving kindness that is found in the book of Ruth. And the lightning bolt struck me in the twinkling of a millisecond, and I had a plan. We're going to walk through the book of Ruth together. Well, there's a long introduction to the book of Ruth, but before we begin our study on Ruth and studying God's unfailing love, let us come to the throne of loving kindness in a moment of prayer. Lord God of unending love, you are always more ready to hear than we are to pray. Open the eyes of our heart today and help us to see and feel the chesed, the unfailing love that you already have for us. Thank you, Dr. Platt. Bless her wherever she is today. Amen. Ruth chapter 1, verses 1 through 22. Listen for God's word. In the days when the judges ruled, there was a famine in the land, and a man from Bethlehem in Judah, together with his wife and two sons, went to live for a while in the country of Moab. The man's name was Elimelech. His wife's name was Naomi, and the names of his two sons were Mahlon and Chilion. They were Ephrathites from Bethlehem of Judah. And they went to Moab, and they lived there. Now Elimelech, Naomi's husband, died, and she was left with her two sons. They married Moabite women, one named Orpah and the other Ruth. After they lived there about 10 years, both Mahlon and Chilion also died, and Naomi was left without her two sons and her husband. When she heard in Moab that the Lord had come to the aid of his people by providing food for them, Naomi and her daughters-in-law prepared to return home from there. With her two daughters-in-law, she left the place where she had been living and set out on the road that would take them back to the land of Judah. Then Naomi said to her two daughters-in-law, "Go back, each of you, to your mother's home. May the Lord show kindness to you as you have shown to me." And she said, "May the Lord grant that each of you will find rest in the home of another husband." Then she kissed them, and they wept out loud. And she said to her, "We will go back with you to your people." But Naomi said, "Return home, my daughters. Why would you come with me? Am I going to have more sons who could become your husbands? Return home, my daughters. I am too old to have another husband. Even if I thought there was still hope for me, even if I had a husband tonight and then gave birth to sons, would you wait until they grew up? Would you remain unmarried for them? No. My daughters, it is more bitter for me than for you, because the Lord's hand has gone out against me." At this, they all wept. Then Orpah kissed her mother-in-law goodbye, but Ruth clung to her. Said Naomi, "Your sister-in-law is going back to her people and her gods. Go back with her." But Ruth replied, "Don't urge me to leave you or to turn back from you. Where you go, I will go. And where you stay, I will stay. Your people will be my people, and your God, my God. Where you die, I will die, and there I will be buried. May the Lord deal with me, be it ever so severely, if anything but death separates you and me." Then Naomi realized that Ruth was determined to go with her. She stopped urging her, so the two women went on until they came to Bethlehem. When they arrived in Bethlehem, the whole town was stirred because of them, and the women exclaimed, "Can this be Naomi?" "Don't call me Naomi," she said. "Call me Mara, because the Almighty has made my life very bitter. I went away full, but the Lord has brought me back empty. Why call me Naomi? The Lord has afflicted me. The Almighty has brought misfortune upon me." So Naomi returned from Moab, accompanied by Ruth the Moabitess, her daughter-in-law, arriving in Bethlehem as the barley harvest was beginning. Ruth chapter 1, 1 to 22. Book of Ruth opens during the time of Judges. The book of Judges ends with this statement: "In those days, Israel had no king. Everyone did what was fit." This was a dark time in Israel's history when people lived to please themselves. The book of Ruth is filled with many going outs and coming homes. The book of Ruth is a going away story and a coming back story in which both the leaving and returning are, well, they're very painful. The book of Ruth is the eighth book of the Old Testament, and the number eight is the number that stands for new beginnings. As I mentioned, the events of Ruth can take place in the days of Judges. What is amazing to see in the book of Ruth is that there is love, tenderness, and kindness, all in comparison to the lawlessness, violence found in the book of Judges, the book just before Ruth. It is nice to see that even in times when there are lawless events and violent activities going on, we can still find unfailing love, loving kindness, and steadfast love if we just look around. Another interesting note regarding the book of Ruth is that it is one of two books in the Old Testament that is named after a woman. Ruth and Esther are two Old Testament books. Ruth is a Gentile woman who marries a Jewish man, and Esther is a Jewish woman who marries a Gentile. What a truly amazing is that God uses both of these women to save the nation of Israel and to show the world of his chesed, his loving kindness, his unfailing love that it will endure forever. Elimelech, let's talk about Elimelech for just a moment. We are told at the beginning of the book of Ruth that there is a famine in the land that Elimelech lived in. We don't know why there was a famine. What is interesting is that the famine is in Bethlehem, which means, in Hebrew, Bethlehem means house of bread. We are given the main characters in the opening verses: Elimelech, which means God is my king, and Naomi, which means pleasantness. So here we have Elimelech, God is my king, and Naomi, pleasantness, bringing their two sons from Jerusalem to the land of Moab. I believe that it is around a 30-mile journey, or a 30-mile walk, however they did it, but it was about 30 miles. Moab is one of the lands that God had told his people not to associate with. Elimelech must have forgotten what God had taught him. He picks up his wife and two sons and heads into a foreign land, a land that is forbidden by God. The name of their two sons can reflect the sorrow that is coming after their sojourn to Moab. Mahlon means sickly, and Chilion means piney. I've been listening to The Seed of Faith, brought to you by the Seed Christian Fellowship. This is Pastor Dave. We would love to have our prayer team pray for you. You can go to our website at www.theseedchristianfellowship.com. Click on the prayer little icon and write your prayer. We'll respond. If you have a biblical question or if you need a Bible, you can email me at PastorDave@theseedchristianfellowship, and we'll try to help you out. So maybe our first so what question, I love asking so what's. So what do these ancient words mean? So what is the point to reflect on today? How often, maybe, this is my question to you. I don't know you. I can't see you. But how often are we like Elimelech? Elimelech knew all about God. Elimelech knew what God had spoken through the prophets and teachers of his day. Elimelech knew about God's unfailing love, but instead of trusting God's unfailing love and loving kindness, he chose to trust his own wisdom and ability. There's a famine here in Jerusalem. I'm going to go do something about it by myself. I'm moving. Notice, the Bible does not say anything about how Elimelech sought the Lord and prayed. No, he took matters into his own hands and he took off. I think at times we all are like Elimelech. I will speak about myself. There have been plenty of times in my life when I trusted my own strength and ability to provide for myself. I remember when I was in seminary and we were out of money. There was a famine in our household, and I saw an ad in the seminary bulletin board for a yoke. A yoke, that means two churches. Two small country churches were looking for a student pastor. I jumped on the bulletin board notice and began interviewing for the positions. I need to tell you that the two country churches were not even in the same denomination that I was getting ordained in. I was a Presbyterian and they were Methodist, but in the middle of the famine at the Peters home in Rochelle, Illinois, I really didn't matter to me. Do you see that this was a yoked position, was really a foreign land for me, Elimelech? But you know what? I didn't care. I thought I needed the money. I thought I needed to find a job, so I took matters into my own hands. I never even prayed about it. I just went headlong into interviewing. You know what? I made it to the final interview, and it was going to be a done deal. All we had to do was drive over to the meeting about 30 miles away and meet the panel. You know, you remember the story about us driving through a tornado? I think I've mentioned it here on the program. Yes, that was the meeting I never made it to. I'm glad that I didn't die in the tornado that night. Elimelech wasn't so lucky. So what? Maybe a good so what question. The question for us to think about is this. How often do we act like Elimelech and trust our own wisdom, our own strength, our own abilities, and forget to run our situations, our problem, whatever we're facing before God and praying about it? So you got Elimelech. Elimelech's a main character. Let's talk about Naomi for a minute. Naomi. Let's consider Naomi. Naomi went into the foreign land full. She had her husband, two sons. We're not told long how long they lived in the foreign land, but it was long enough for the two sons to marry brides from Moab. These would be considered mixed marriages in their day, a Jewish man marrying a Gentile woman. The next thing we are told is that Elimelech died, and there the two sons also died, and that Naomi is left with her two daughter-in-laws. These daughter-in-laws had come to know the God of Israel, most likely had begun to put their faith, hope, and trust in the God of Israel. I am sure that they had heard of all the stories about the unfailing love of God. They knew about the wilderness wanderings when God's steadfast love fed them manna from heaven and water from a rock. I'm sure they loved to hear the stories of how God's unfailing love helped the people of Israel time and time again. I am sure that these daughter-in-laws had seen the unfailing love in pleasant Naomi and God as my king, Elimelech. Yet when hard times hit and death knocked on Naomi's door, she didn't remain pleasant. She became bitter In fact, she even wanted to change her name to Mara, which means bitter. In her bitterness, she decided to turn her two daughter-in-laws away. This meant that they would have to go and find themselves a new way of living. Naomi only cared about herself and her bitterness. Wow, can you believe that? I don't know, maybe you're living in the prison of bitterness now. Or maybe you're like Elimelech, wandering, doing things your own way. There is a second simple point that we can learn from Naomi's bitter is not always better. Bitter is not always better. Let me say that again. Bitter is not always better. Naomi became angry at God, blamed God for her situation. The honest truth is that the root of bitterness can ruin a life. Now, I think that's worth repeating again, because I believe there's someone listening today that may be trapped in the root of bitterness. The root of bitterness can ruin a life. I have seen this happen firsthand in my life. I imagine that you too have seen how the root of bitterness can take a toll on people's lives. When my brother was killed in a car accident, my parents became bitter. They blamed God and they turned away from God. That bitterness had a huge impact on my parents, my brothers, and myself. It says in the book of Hebrews, chapter 12, see to it that no one misses the grace of God and that no bitter root grows up to cause trouble and defile many. Hebrews 12:15. So what can we learn from Naomi? Bitter is not better, and the root of bitterness will always bring troubles of its own. The name Ruth in Hebrew means companion or faithful companion. Even though Ruth was young, she had a mature faith. In her bitterness, Naomi wanted to send Ruth and Orpah back to their pagan land with their pagan gods. But Ruth's faithfulness in God's unfailing love was so strong. Listen again to verse 16 and 17. Ruth replied, don't urge me to leave you or to turn back from you. Where you go, I will go. And where you stay, I will stay. Your people will be my people, and your God will be my God. Where you die, I will die, and there I will be buried. May the Lord deal with me, be it ever so severely, if anything but death separates you and me. What a powerful faith statement. What a faithful companion. Ruth's faithfulness to Naomi as a daughter-in-law and faithful companion is a powerful example of chesed, God's unfailing love, God's steadfast love, God's mercy. Ruth demonstrated in a real and personal way the unfailing love and steadfast love of God. You see, Ruth did something that Elimelech and Naomi did not do. He prayed. She didn't take life into her own hands and ability. She prayed. And she told Naomi, not so fast, I'm going with you. But for Ruth, this meant her life would now be lived in a foreign land of Israel. But her faith in God's unfailing love prompted her to say, your people will be my people. Your God will be my God. Where you die, I will die. Let nothing separate you and me. Talk about a living example of unfailing love, chesed. So what? What do these ancient words have to say to us today? First, will we be like Elimelech when hard times hit, when times of famine or drought come? Will we trust in our own strength, our own wisdom, our own power, our own abilities? Second, will we become bitter when hard times hit, like Naomi? Third, or will we become better like Ruth? Will we learn to trust, rely, and lean on the unfailing love, loving kindness, mercy, steadfast love, or loyal love of God? Will we trust the chesed? Back in the spring of 1995, I was in exegesis, and one of the first words that I learned in Hebrew was chesed, H-E-S-E-D. I would write out my Hebrew words on 3x5 cards and memorize them. I was really taken with that word, chesed in the Hebrew. It means so many things more than just unfailing. See, my one word for this year was unfailing chesed. It means flawless, unerring, errorless, foolproof, infallible, inerrant, certain, unflagging, never changing, always providing, inexhaustible, sure, reliable, constant, everlasting. I was so taken with it that one day I made my wife her own facade card. I tried to explain what the Hebrew word meant to me and to her. One day I was in town and she was teaching. I took my 3x5 card with Hesed's definition and taped it up where she hung her coat every day. I wanted her to know that my love for her was unfailing. It was a Hesed kind of love. I told her all about Dr. Platt was teaching me about God's Hesed unfailing love. And it was a way for us to remember that despite the hardships of seminary, we were coming into a land in which we had to learn to rely, trust, and lean on the unfailing love, mercy, loving kindness of our God, day in and day out. The same is true for you. The same is true for you, whether it's 1995 or whether it's 2026. It's pretty brand stinking new still today. I don't know all of the places you'll be traveling through this year. I don't know all of the valleys and the mountaintops that you'll experience. I do know one thing. God's Hesed, God's unfailing love will be with us. I learned that in these 3 long years of seminary, there was a famine in our land, but God used other people to ease the drought. I didn't have to run out there and solve my famine. God had called me into seminary and God would handle my famine. It wasn't easy, but God provided over and over and over again. God rained Hesed upon us. This I know for sure. God's unfailing love, God's Hesed, will also be with you. May the Hesed love of God be with you. God loves you, and so do I. See you next week.
14: 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The Seed is a wonderful fellowship of believers growing in God's love and grace. 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And remember, God loves you, and so do we.
2: 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Hey, I'm Katie Evans, and May is National Mental Health Awareness Month. 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Like this person, they went to the station website and they asked for prayer, and this was their prayer request. They left it up. They left it anonymously. It says, lifting up those who feel tired, discouraged, or close to giving up, may Jesus Christ renew their strength and help them keep going. So this prayer is for those of you who are going through a tough time. 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
17: 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He is the God that's with his people throughout all the trials of history and the trials of their life. 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
21: Hello, my name is Minister Greg Bynum, and I'm so glad to be with you as we go through the works, the Word, and the soon coming of our Lord Jesus Christ. And I don't know what you have on your agenda to do today, but I know that one of the best things, one of the greatest things, is to praise our holy and righteous Savior. And so today we want to delve into some of the things that God has projected into your life. And I'm going to be short and straight to the point. He's talking about your house. And I don't know where your house is. I don't know if it's a big, big mansion, which seems to be proliferating throughout this area of ours. Or maybe you have a studio apartment. Well, wherever you lay your head, today we are going to talk about what Jesus said thousands of years ago about your pad. And so he said, when you enter into your home, you should have, drum roll please, a prayer closet. And so I don't know how many of us today actually have a prayer closet. I know that we're always trying to find more space. And so to be honest with you, I'm kind of flabbergasted because I've always thought that the prayer closet was too big for the small apartments that the people lived in thousands of years ago. And so when Jesus talks about you should enter into your prayer closet, Well, I guess they must have had bigger houses than I thought they had. And so in Matthew chapter 6, verse 6, Jesus says, you and I need to have a prayer closet where we can come and meet with the Almighty Lord God and Savior. And sometimes I think we have a habit of not understanding how important prayer is. And so if we look at the life of Jesus, who constantly had communication with the Father, who prayed all the time, and yet he took time out to go away into places where there were not very many people, basically no people at all, so that he may talk to the Father. And of course, the Garden of Gethsemane, where Jesus prayed and said, Father, I do not want to go to the cross, and where he sweated so much that it appeared that he was sweating blood, and some doctors says he was actually sweating blood, found in Matthew 26, 36. And so Jesus would slip away and find time to pray to the Father. And so I don't know in your life how often you will find time to enter into a place where there weren't very many people in order to pray to your Heavenly Father. And so if you're like me, I haven't really slipped away as much as I used to, or if perhaps you never went and just went to a park or went someplace private or someplace rural or someplace where there was just you and God. Or perhaps you didn't get the memo on finding a place in your pad. The pad is what we should say back in the day, and just use that to worship, to pray, to give glory, and to present yourself to a holy and righteous God right in your house. And so these things often we don't put into our daily, weekly, or monthly practice like we should. And especially having been given the commandment, he didn't talk much about your dishes or your patio furniture, and he wasn't really talking about your bedroom or, you know, there's so many places in our house. He talked about your prayer closet. And it kind of, like I said, flipped my lid, because I never heard in the Bible ever where it was mentioned that you should have a prayer closet. And so you know how we love to listen to the word that Jesus spoke and listen and put those things into practice. And of course, Matthew 6, verse 6 was really a great example for us. And recently, many of us had watched a movie called The War Room. And so, having not entertained the thought that when we fall on our hands and knees, we are actually preparing for battle war. And it disturbs me when I hear many of our government folks say that the soldiers are protection, and some of them even criticize our Christian viewpoint that God is our protector, rationalizing that the bombs and the weapons that the army is supplied with, that the Patriot missiles and battery systems is our true protection and our true powerful weapons of warfare. But they fail to understand that the Bible declares that horses and chariots will not do the job nearly as effectively as our Lord God Almighty. And so the Bible is replete with various times armies came up against the children of God, and they were repulsed by angels. They were repulsed by elements of nature. Remember, the Egyptians thought they had the slaves who were running away, surrounded, and they were about to do great bodily harm to all of them. But God had a way. And so, just like many times, our leaders will lead us into war, being afraid of who the people are who live within our borders. And so Moses was commanded to be slaughtered in order to protect the Egyptian population from the enemies who were foreigners living within their borders. And 40 years later, we see the destruction of the Egyptian army, because sometimes it is God's will that we do not destroy or cause to have war because the nation is afraid. Fear is not part of God's environment or his denomination. And so when we destroy nations, and of course, if you look at wars all from the beginning of time, it always came because somebody was afraid of some other nation. And so therefore, we deemed it better to go to war than to live in peace with peace treaties. And so it is not new what people will do. However, for those of you of faith, if you doubt that your true protection lies with the heavenly and righteous Father, then you will find yourself afraid of everything, because that is the devil's job. Fear is one of his main power centers. And of course, we have a God who names cities by the word peace. And to us, the word peace is not something that we often mix with religions. And so once again, we're on the outside looking in, as many religions define war as a necessary thing to serve their God. Even those folks who live on deserted islands would often find war within their realms in order to conquer and lead by conquering. And so when we say we have a God who named his eternal dwelling Jerusalem, and if you don't know, Salem means peace. And so is there peace on the earth? Well, not as long as the enemy can conquer up fear through various leaders to declare war on sometimes peaceful people. And so those people come into the same thing, and now we have killing going on. But our God is a God of peace, and that is what he brings to his population. And so getting back to your house, I hope it's cleaned and ready for us to talk about your prayer closet. And I find it pretty interesting because I did love the movie. And so what were some of the things that the movie were talking about and teaching us? Well, some of those things were, when you go into your prayer closet, you know, and you clean out the coat or whatever it was, that you bring your Bible, that you bring a pen and pencil, and that you learn how to pray. Jesus' 12 disciples asked Jesus, they said, teach us how to pray, like John the Baptist taught his disciples. And therefore, Jesus presented the prayer that we know, starting with "Our Father, which art in heaven." And so that is an excellent beginning to our prayers. We acknowledge him for who he is, where he resides. And of course, that prayer will change very soon, because Revelation 22 tells us that God's throne

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3: I have heard pastors and congregations declare that they would reduce the prayer meeting to 15 minutes because people were either unable to pray or they did not think that prayer more than 15 minutes were necessary. Therefore, intimidated because we do not know how to talk to a holy and righteous God. And so in the Garden of Gethsemane, when the disciples fell asleep, Jesus said to them, "Could you not pray more than 1 hour?" And the Bible says they were tired from having a long day. And so their physical tiredness went over into their prayer life. And so that was the excuse they were given. However, when a prayer meeting is called by the pastor, first off, very few of the actual members of the church seem to find their way to the prayer meeting. And then those who actually pray usually quit praying after 15 to 20 minutes. So my second question is, do they quit praying after 15 minutes because there is nothing more to pray for? Or, as my original question, are they intimidated by prayer? And so if you want to do the autopsy of any church, you probably need to begin at the prayer meeting. Churches who are intimidated by prayer, who don't know how to pray, or worse yet, do not believe there's any value in prayer, will soon have their church license taken from them. And I'm not talking about the government church license. I'm talking about the Holy Spirit church license, as you see in the first three chapters of Revelations, where Revelations in those early chapters reviews various church licenses. You have the Philadelphia churches, you have the Corinthian church, you have just various churches, and the Holy Spirit takes away the license because they have ceased to operate as a prayer, praising, loving organization. And so, that being the case, there are many organizations that call themselves churches, but the autopsy revealed they died by lack of prayer, and that equated to a lack of faith, and that equated to a lack of works, and that equated to obedience to the Word of God. And so, brothers and sisters, on that basis alone, if we were to take inventory, we would find that a lot of churches have been autopsied, buried, and died a long time ago. And I want to throw something in there for your consideration, and that is the revival that is happening in the Spanish language church.

0: And having attended many Spanish language churches, they have a thing that is called a vigilia. And a vigilia is when they pray all night long to a holy and righteous God. And so to add to many people's confusion, even though they are called illegal aliens, they are simply returning back to their ancestral lands. And you say, well, this is America. Well, in 2026 and 25 it is, but in 1830, 1845, it was called Mexico. And if you don't know how it switched hands, because there's a lot of rumors, but the facts are there for everyone to read. And I suggest you may want to take a read of how it actually became America. And then you may just throwing it out there. You don't have to. Then you may want to consider how Israel, after 400 years in slavery, returned back to their ancestral lands. And if that is something that is going to confuse you, look how Israel today, after 2,000 years of absence, returned back to their ancestral lands. Now, I'm not going to wrestle with you on who's legal and who's illegal. I think that that will probably be something that will be determined by the Supreme Court. And I'm not talking about the Supreme Court of the United States. I'm talking about the Supreme Court of the Holy and Righteous Lord. And again, the wrestling match will not be held here. And I'm only throwing it out to you, just like we are talking about prayer, for you to consider that maybe the Supreme Court of God Almighty may not look at the situation the same way that people who have a vested interest in taking over lands called California, Spanish name, Arizona, Spanish name, Texas, I believe that's a Spanish name, and of course, New Mexico, a Spanish name, San Diego, San Francisco, Los Angeles. And so we're just taking a few minutes to encourage you to look and ask the Lord what his opinion is. Okay, enough of that. We need to go on and talk about, are we praying like we're supposed to be praying? Are our churches, which believe it or not, Jesus said is called a house of prayer, and if you were to tabulate the actual time spent in prayer, I think maybe we should change the name to the house of maybe teaching or the house of a worship, or there's so many different things that we do, or maybe even the house of vacancy if we're only there 2 days out of the week. And so that's not a very long time to spend in a $1 million building. Okay, so let's say maybe we're not intimidated by prayer. Maybe we're just bored by prayer. That's why prayer meetings often do not work the same way they worked in the times during our ancestors, when prayer meetings lasted hours, when some of the most important people would come and pray. And so we have a prayer problem. And so it can be greatly relieved by our prayer closets, But if our prayer closets are treated the same way our houses of prayer are treated, then we will not utilize the most powerful asset given to the house of God. And so we should be intimidated by nuclear weapons and AK-47s and tanks because we fail to call upon the power that Jesus said we would have through the prayer closet. And so jumping back to the Lord's Prayer, and what says, hallowed be your name, that means we need to respect God's name. And it kind of bothers me when I hear someone of faith say, oh God, in reference to something negative that they happened in their life. Jesus Christ, that's another one of those phrases, and it is not hallowing the name of the Lord. The Jews will not even spill it out and will leave out the vowels and the consonants in reference and hallowing, holifying God's name.
1: Church on the Block was pre-recorded and sponsored by LA Praise Ministries on 99.5 KKLA. Do you ever stop using your technology as much? Hey there, I am Katie Evans, and I know that some people for Lent will give up certain aspects of technology, but it can be so difficult because it's so ingrained in what we are doing. Like our phones are little supercomputers. If you have a smartphone in your pocket, you can access so many things. And our laptops are now also our televisions, and our televisions are our gyms. You know, there's so many things that are connected. There are refrigerators, smart refrigerators that will tell you when you're running out of things. But sometimes it is good to just go back to, well, a less technological way of doing things. And I did that a little while ago because I was getting lunch with my dad and he was waiting on a customer of his. They were talking. And so I'm just sitting there and I'm like, you know, I should have brought my computer so I could do some prep, and thought, well, I've got my notebook, I've got a pen, I've got paper. So here I am, my prep, my non-digital.
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0: Welcome to Life Study of the Bible, brought to you by Living Stream Ministry, featuring the ministry of Watchman Nee and Witness Lee, two ministers of God's economy who served together in China for nearly 20 years. Watchman Nee was imprisoned by the Chinese government in 1952 and remained there until his death in 1972. Following his imprisonment, Witness Lee carried on this ministry in Taiwan and eventually in America and ultimately around the world. He served the Lord for more than 70 years before going to be with Him in 1997. His major contribution was through a 21-year labor he called Life Study, an exhaustive commentary on the entire Bible. This program is based on those messages. 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Now, here's our show today. On one hand, Christ is mysterious. He is at the same time sitting at the right hand of God in the heavenlies, but also simultaneously dwelling in us. He's also practical. He not only saves us eternally, but He wants to become our very living, that is to live Himself out in our everyday life. We've been treated to a marvelous view of Christ in the book of Colossians. And as we near the end of this memorable life study, we want to come back to a few key passages to be nourished and enlightened. Once again, Dictator has joined us for another of these tremendous studies. Dick, welcome back to the program.
1: Thanks, Chris.
0: Dick, we have a very rich portion today as the focus of our time together. The first four verses of Colossians 3 imply five wonderful items, and we'll call them the wonderful ones today. We're going to see that with Christ and in Christ, we enjoy one position, one life, one living, one destiny, and one glory. These are tremendous, aren't they?
1: They really are, Chris. I appreciate so much. In these four verses in chapter 3 of Colossians, we see eventually that our life is hidden with Christ in God. This gives us a clue related to our position. The first one is our position.
0: Right.
1: We can see from Colossians and from all the epistles of Paul very clearly that our position is in Christ. Where is Christ? Christ is in the Father. Where's the Father? He's in the heavens. And how can this all be realized, enjoyed, and experienced right now while you're listening to this program? By being in the Spirit. When you get into the Spirit, that's the wonderful Christ who's within us, then right away you're in Christ, in the Father, in the heavens. And when we have the right position, then we can actually live the one life and enjoy the one life, which is just Christ Himself.
0: Mm.
1: This one life also has one living. And this one living is just Christ and we in Christ, living together as one. We'll see later in the broadcast that this one living is related to Christ in His present ministry today. And that's what we desire to see. The things that are above are not merely things. The things that are above are Christ as the wonderful high priest, the minister, and the administrator.
0: Mm.
1: And so when we practically enjoy this one position, then we have one life with one living. And we are full of joy. We are full of expectation related to our destination. And our one destination is just glory. That is God Himself expressed. So these ones really go together, and these verses are marvelous. I think you could read these verses for years and never really see the truth here. Thank the Lord for the ministry to bring us to the one position, one life, one living, one destiny, and one glory. And ultimately, we'll realize this one position is Christ. This one life is Christ. This one living is Christ. This one destiny is Christ. And this one glory is Christ. Christ, Christ, Christ, Christ, Christ. Hallelujah.
0: Well, Dick, let's read these four verses. They're short, but they, as you said, contain riches, treasure, and really a window into God's heart's desire. Colossians chapter 3, verses 1 through 4. If therefore you were raised together with Christ, seek the things which are above, where Christ is, sitting at the right hand of God. Set your mind on the things which are above, not on the things which are on the earth. For you died, and your life is hidden with Christ in God. When Christ our life is manifested, then you also will be manifested with Him in glory. Dick, in those four verses, as we said, we'll see one position, one life, one living, one destiny, and one glory. Particularly in this section, this first one, we want to talk about one life with one living. Here's Witness Lee.
2: We in here have one life. Not only we have the same life as he has, not only so, but we have the same one life with him. We in here have one life. The life he has, we have. The life that we have, he has. He and we and he all have one life. Wonderful. And not only so, our living is his living. We live, he lives. When we live, he lives. And our living is his living. We live in his living, and he lives in our living. We and he and we have one living. It doesn't mean he lives his and we live ours. No. We live his life and he lives our life. His living and our living are just one. How about this? Have you ever thought about this? Have you ever thought that while you are walking, he walks? How about this? Have you ever applied him to such an extent? While you are speaking, he speaks. While you are losing your temper, he loses. If anything you do and he doesn't, you shouldn't do. If anything you do, he doesn't. And this means what? This means you live one kind of living, and he lives another way. You don't live, he lives. You don't live, he's living. Oh, no good. This is not good. Don't do it. Don't do it. If you are going to lose your temper and he loses, wonderful. You better lose it. If you are going to lose your temper, he doesn't lose, you have to stop. Why you stop? Don't say, because the Bible commands me not to lose temper. No, don't say that. That is religious. Sorry to say this. Why don't you lose your temper? You just say, because when I'm going to lose my temper, Jesus doesn't go. So, I don't lose. Because he doesn't do this, so I don't do it. Whatever I do, he should do. And whatever he does, I should do. One living. One living. Hallelujah. One position, one life, one living. Not only so, one future. One destiny.
0: Dick, we have these two aspects, Christ our life and Christ our living. Mm-hmm. We read the verse here in Colossians 3, when Christ our life is manifested. To pick up the matter of Christ being our living, we really need to go to Philippians. In chapter 1, it says, for to me to live is Christ.
1: Amen.
0: He used a simple example here about losing our temper to illustrate this, but talk about the distinction or the difference between what it is to have Christ our life and to have Christ as our living.
1: Well, all of us who have received Christ, we could say we have Christ as our life. But how about practically in our daily experience? To really experience Christ in our living is really related to our moment-by-moment experience. This is really good, Chris. We have one life and one living. In a sense, the life we have is our source. That's Christ. But the living means we must depend on him, be open to him all the time, so that we could experience what Paul experienced according to the verse you read. For to me, to live is Christ. That means, for example, for to me to drive is Christ. Or for to me to wash dishes is Christ. For to me to go here or go there is Christ. In other words, the Lord's desire ultimately is the oneness. He really wants the intimacy with us so that his living is our living is his living. There's not a difference between the two. There's a hymn we sing, and it says, Christ liveth in me. And I like this. You can apply this. Christ driveth in me. Christ vacuumeth in me. Christ speaketh in me. In other words, like our brother said, whatever we do, we want to be one with him so that our living is just his living. Like today, when I was on my way here, I just had a little sense at the hour to turn on the news while I was on the freeway. And I felt he and we were one. And it was fine. I turned it on. There was a couple of items. After the first couple items, that's good enough. Turn it right back off. So there was a comfort to just tune in for a little bit. And there was also the comfort to turn it off and continue to pray and open myself to the Lord the rest of the way here. So I could testify that for to me to drive was Christ. This is all realized because this Christ, who is our living today, is the life-giving spirit. And as we'll see as we go on today, he is joined to us in our spirit. So as we turn to our spirit, opening to him, then he and we not only have one life, but practically in all the things that we do and all the places we go, all our activity, we have one living. And that living is just Christ.
0: Okay, Dick, the next section is going to bring us some real practical help on how to make this our day-by-day experience. And the key is in these verses we read in chapter 3, verses 1 and 2. In both places, it uses this phrase, the things which are above. In verse 1, it says, seek the things which are above. In verse 2, it says, set your mind on the things which are above. What are these things, Dick? We're going to see that this is the heavenly ministry of Christ today in the heavens.
1: Amen.
0: Here's Witness Lee once more.
2: The Lord Jesus, he has two kinds of ministries, two categories of ministries. The first one is his ministry on this earth before he was resurrected. The Lord Jesus on this earth has been a Lord. He has carried out a tremendous ministry. He accomplished redemption. That was his ministry on this earth. And that ministry was fully accomplished. He finished that ministry. So Hebrews tells us, he, after finishing the work, the ministry on this earth, he went to the heavens and sat there because his work was done. He finished his ministry on this earth. But this is the first category of his ministry. The second category is his ministry in the heavens. Today, he's still ministering. A higher ministry. A bigger ministry. A larger ministry. He is there as the high priest interceding, taking care of all his churches. He is ministering there, the heavenly ministry into all the churches. In other words, he is transmitting there. He's doing the transmitting work. He's busy there. He's much more busy than what he was on this earth. When he was on earth, he was only taking care of the disciples around him. But today, he's in heaven. He's taking care of how many churches? Millions of saints. It's under his heavenly ministry. Now you understand. What are the things above? These are the things above. Our high priest is interceding there. Our heavenly minister is ministering there. He is working there. Not only so, he is also the administrator. He is executing God's universal government. He administrates. He is busy there. As the high priest, he is interceding. As the heavenly minister, he is ministering. As the Redeemer, he is administrating the universal government of God to accomplish God's purpose. These are the things in heaven.
0: Dick, I love this sharing on the heavenly ministry. These things that are above, we may have had an old concept about what we thought these things above were, but isn't this a wonderful window into the activity of Christ in the heavens that we need to have our mindset on and be seeking, and actually, as we're going to find out today, be joined to?
1: This is an excellent opening of this portion of the Word, Chris, because eventually we see that things that we set our mind on, the things that we seek, are not merely things, but they're really Christ. Christ in his present function in his heavenly ministry. I think we all appreciate very much, all of us who love the Lord and love his word, we realize his earthly ministry is so precious.
0: Yes.
1: And he accomplished so much.
0: Right.
1: And he accomplished for sure an eternal redemption. But none of us could participate in that ministry. This is something he had to accomplish. But after his death, his resurrection, and ascension, he entered into a second aspect of his ministry, and that is his heavenly ministry. In this ministry, we see him in a threefold way, as the interceding high priest,
0: right,
1: who is busy, very busy. He's busier now than in his first ministry. Busy what? Praying for you and me. Praying for the raising up of the reality of the body of Christ, interceding for so many unbelievers to get saved and to be made living members of the body of Christ. And he's ministering, he's busy ministering, and not just ministering things, but ministering himself as the heavenly life and life supply to enable us, Chris, on this earth to live a heavenly life on this dark earth. This is marvelous. What a ministry this is. And also, he's functioning as the administrator in this universe. He's the Lamb on the throne. And he's arranging everything for the fulfillment of his purpose. Now, this aspect of his ministry, he wants us to participate in with him. He wants us to enjoy him. He wants us to be one with him. And so this is our living. This is our one living, is with him. So now we can see by these verses that the things above are not merely things, but Christ, Christ as the interceding high priest, as the one who's ministering heaven and the heavenly life supply into us, and the administrating God in this universe, heading up all things for his purpose.
0: Dick, talk about the example that we've heard him use many times of the electrical transmission. We have an appliance here, in a sense, joined to or linked to. We're going to touch this in the coming session, but maybe you could say a little bit, the appliance being joined to the power plant through the electrical lines.
1: Right, just like the lights in a building are joined to the power plant, not physically, but because of the electricity. And today, we on this earth have one living with Christ, who's in the heavens. Why? Because this same Christ who's in the heavens is also the life-giving spirit, the heavenly electricity, the heavenly ladder, who joins earth to heaven and is right within our spirit. So as we turn to our spirit, open to the Lord, and practice one spirit with him, even many times through the day, just turning and saying, "Oh, Lord Jesus, I still love you." As we touch him and open to him, heaven and earth is joined. The power plant with the actual lights that are bright and shining are all connected, and they're connected by Christ himself as the heavenly electricity. So he and we are just one. He's in the heavens, yet he's on the earth. And he's in us as the life-giving spirit. We could say this life-giving spirit is the heavenly connecting electricity and ladder.
0: Dick, that's really where we want to wrap up the program today. In this final portion, let me add a couple of verses to the one you just talked about in 1 Corinthians 15, the last Adam becoming the life-giving spirit. 1 John chapter 4 says, "Whoever confesses that Jesus is the Son of God, God abides in him and he is in God." There's our position. "In this we know that we abide in him and he in us, that he has given to us of his spirit." And now in 1 Corinthians chapter 6, verse 17, "But he who is joined to the Lord is one spirit."
1: Amen.
0: And these verses really give us the key practically to experience this transmission, this connection, the heavenly ladder. Here's Witness Lee.
2: "Now, I would say with you, do you join the Lord's ministry that was on the earth? Or do you join the Lord's ministry that is now going on in the heaven? When you are joining the Lord in his ministry in heavens, you are seeking things above. You are seeking things above. What does it mean to set your mind upon things above. That is, you are joining yourself to the very Christ in the heavens to administrate God's administration and to intercede for all the churches and to minister the heavenly supply to all the saints. Hallelujah. You are setting your mind on things above. You are seeking things above. This should be our living. We live in a way that we join our heavenly Christ in his heavenly priesthood and in his heavenly ministry and in his heavenly administration. Hallelujah. Don't you feel good? Don't you feel good? Okay. Eventually, I will say this. One. We have one position with Christ. One life with Christ. One living with Christ. One destiny with Christ. One glory with him. One. How could this be? I tell you, this can only be that we are one spirit with him. We are one spirit with him. He that is joined to the Lord is one spirit. We are one spirit with him. As we are one spirit with him, surely we have one position. We have one life with him. We have one living with him. We have one destiny with him. We have one glory with him. And these few verses really indicate this. We know that we are in God and God is in us. By what? By the fact that he has given us his spirit.
3: Amen.
2: Hallelujah.
3: Amen.
2: He has given us his spirit.
3: Amen.
2: By this spirit, we know he abides in us and we abide in him. Hallelujah.
3: Amen.
2: We are one with our triune God.
3: Amen.
2: Hallelujah.
3: Amen.
2: This is the message that Colossians gives us.
0: Well, Dick, we only have a short time, but let's talk about this message that Colossians gives us, that we really can be joined to the heavenly ministry of Christ.
1: We have to say hallelujah for 1 Corinthians 6:17. He who is joined to the Lord is one spirit. We can actually participate and enjoy his heavenly ministry today by joining this heavenly Christ who is not only in the heavens but also right within us in our spirit. This joining Christ in our spirit is seeking the things above and is setting our mind on the things which are above. Again, we would like to just stress that these things are Christ, Christ, Christ. Christ as the priest, Christ as the minister, and Christ as the administrator. We get to join him by practicing one spirit with the Lord to do what? To pray for the unbelievers,
0: mm-hmm.
1: pray for all the brothers and sisters, to pray for the building up of the body of Christ, and to do what? To minister the heavenly life supply to others. This is our job as believers. So we can enjoy the truth of this section of the Word by practicing one spirit with the Lord. Then we have one position, one life, one living, one destiny, and one glory, all by being one spirit with our marvelous Christ.
0: Well, Dick, I have enjoyed our life study today, and these last messages, I think, are very special. I realize that there's a little tape noise in what we're working with here, these older tapes, but we have really, I think, touched something on God's heart that he would like to open to all his people, this union, this being joined to the Christ in the heavens.
1: Amen.
0: In his heavenly ministry.
1: Amen.
0: What a treat this has been, Dick. I appreciate your fellowship on all these programs.
1: Praise the Lord, Chris. Thank you. It's good to be with you.
0: We'll part with our invitation for you to contact us, our toll-free number, 1-888-LIFE-STUDY. 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Our mailing address, Living Stream Ministry, Post Office Box 2121, Anaheim, California, 92814. 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For Dick Taylor today, I'm Chris Wilde. Thank you very much for listening.

0: Thank you for listening to Life Study of the Bible with Witness Lee, brought to you by Living Stream Ministry. The focus of Living Stream is the works of Watchman Nee and Witness Lee, two co-laborers with the Lord in China in the first half of the 20th century. After World War II, Witness Lee brought this ministry first to Taiwan, then later to North America, and eventually to the entire world. For more than 20 years, he spoke these life study messages, unveiling how each book of the Bible shows God's eternal plan. God, through Christ, wants to dispense his life and nature into redeemed man, so that man would become God's expression, enlargement, counterpart, and habitation. These studies go far beyond mere doctrine and unveil a personal, practical, and experiential Christ. In these short 26-minute programs, we summarize and condense Witness Lee's rich speaking. 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
2: Hey there, I am Katie Evans, and it is now my goal for the month to go to the gym at least 3 days a week. So far, so good. It's not too bad. They've got classes at my gym, so I can take those, or I can go do the free weights. I'm not real big on the free weights. I like the machines. That's a little bit easier. And if I'm really feeling like punishing myself with a workout, the stair climber. I don't know why, but that makes me sweat more than anything else. It is such a workout. But yeah, it's been good so far. Everyone who works at the gym has been great. Teachers teaching the classes are fabulous. Of course, they, you know, when you sign up, they're like, here, have one free personal training. And I did that. And they're like, do you want more? And I'm like, it's not in the budget right now. Maybe in the future I can rearrange my budget a little bit. But hey, I just feel good going to the gym, having that accountability of I paid for this membership. Now I better make it worth my while. 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And it might not be in your budget to do that. So if you want to get more fit this May with me, well, you don't have to have a gym membership, but you can go to parks. There are plenty of parks that have gym equipment there for free. You can.
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10: 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Here's your host, Cheyenne.
11: Hello, and welcome to another weekend of Mothers in Ministry. My name is Cheyenne. Today I'm going to start off with Proverbs 19:8. The one who gets wisdom loves life. The one who cherishes understanding will soon prosper. I chose that verse to start with because my guest today is Florence LaRue, a faithful woman of God who has over 50 years as a performer and a lead singer and founding member of the legendary group The Fifth Dimension, winning 6 Grammys and earning 14 gold and 13 platinum records. They also have a star on the Hollywood Walk of Fame and an induction into the Vocal Group Hall of Fame. Florence can definitely testify to the wisdom and prosperity in that verse. So she is here to share her story about how she has been blessed by the Lord and give us just a little bit of her wisdom. Thank you so much, Florence, for taking the time to be my guest today.
12: My pleasure, Cheyenne.
11: So I just want to get off from the very beginning. How was your relationship with your mother? Because we always want to highlight that because it's such an important part in children's life, especially if you're a young little girl, having a mother and influencing that way is just so encouraging. So it could come from all walks of life, whether she was there for you, whether she was not there, but God prospered no matter what. So just tell us how it started.
12: Well, I must say that my relationship with my mother was very, very good. However, as a child, I thought my mother was just almost mean because she was strict. Now I am 83 years old. And as each day goes by, I am more and more grateful for the things that she taught me, the things that she didn't allow me to do.
11: Right. Mama always knows best. Sometimes yes, it takes us the hard way to learn that.
12: Yes, and I realize it more and more every single day, even now that she's in heaven.
11: Aw, so what did your mom do for you? Did she introduce you to the Lord? Did she raise you up in the Lord?
12: Oh, yes, she did. As a matter of fact, my mother didn't drop. My parents were divorced. And my mother, we lived with my grandmother, and my mother didn't drive. So I had to take a bus to church. And my mother went to Episcopal church, but I went to a Baptist church because they had a bus. And I ended up being, as a matter of fact, a Sunday school teacher and the secretary of the National Baptist Convention.
11: Wow.
12: I've been in the church. I sang in the choir, even though I didn't have a gospel voice. I sang in the choir, and I participated quite a bit in the church. This was expected of me. And it's interesting because, you know, when you're very young and a newcomer to the church, you're not really that close to the Lord sometimes.
11: Mm-hmm.
12: So Sunday school at first for me was got to be a social thing until as I grew older, I grew more and more closer and closer to the Lord. As a matter of fact, I remember when I was about maybe 10 years old, I was quite young, my favorite uncle died. He had a car accident and broke his neck. And I was coming downstairs from the second floor of our home, and on the wall, which was bare, a blank wall, on the wall I saw a picture of Jesus and the sheep, and I heard my uncle say, "Don't worry about me, I'm in heaven."
11: Mm.
12: And so the Lord has visited me several times in my life. Angels have visited me, and the Lord has even, I've heard his voice once.
11: Wow. I went to a women's ministry recently. She was talking about how God had spoken to her in dreams and stuff like that. And,
12: yes,
11: you know, it's some, yes, to the non-believer, we sound a little crazy, but it's totally possible because if you read the Bible, he speaks to us. It's rare, but when he does, you know it's him. And I love it.
12: Yes. I was on the road performing, and I don't know, was going through something unhappy. And he said to me, "I love you." And there was no one in my room.
11: Mm.
12: And I just know it was the Lord. I just felt that it was the Lord. And he has spoken to me. Believe it or not, Cheyenne, he has spoken to me through homeless people.
11: Wow.
12: I ran a half marathon in San Francisco. And I got up very early in the morning because I wanted to get some snacks to take with me on the race. And I went in, and as I was going in, this homeless man came to me and asked me for some money. I said, "I don't have any change, but I'll give you something when I come out." I went in and bought my snacks, and I came out, gave him the money. He said, "Jesus loves you." I said, "Thank you," and I went, turned to walk on. He says, "Jesus loves you." I said, "Thank you." He said, "No, Jesus loves you." He wanted to make sure that I knew.
11: Yeah.
12: That Jesus loved me,
11: yeah,
12: and that this was not him speaking. That was just one incident. when the Lord has spoken to me through a homeless person.
11: Wow, that's awesome and so encouraging to hear, because when you're a new believer, sometimes you question things. That is God going to talk to you?
12: Right.
11: Are you going to have that type of relationship that you hear about? But you know what? You know, it's just having that faith with him, and that's how he comes to you. I always say, you know, you spend more time with the Lord, the more the Lord spends time with you.
12: Right.
11: And you build that relationship. That's really encouraging to hear, Florence.
12: Yeah, we have to be open to receive the messages from the Lord.
11: Mm-hmm.
12: Another time I was attending a Christian event, and it was an idol walk up in the mountains.
11: Mm-hmm.
12: We would go to the top of the hill in the mornings for prayer. So, of course, the Lord sometimes speaks to me at weird hours, most of the time, as a matter of fact.
11: Mm-hmm.
12: So I was awakened between 3 and 4 in the morning, and compelled to go up to that bench where we used to pray, but I didn't want to go. You know, it was dark, it was cold,
11: mm-hmm.
12: it was through the woods, and I didn't know if there were snakes or whatever, but I was compelled. So I got dressed, went up there, sat on the bench, and I said, okay, Lord, now speak to me, you know. Well, normally you can see the stars and the city was just beautiful.
11: Wow.
12: This night, there was one star in the sky, and the Lord spoke to me, not audibly, but he spoke to me in my spirit, said, I don't want you to be a Christian singer, because I was thinking of leaving secular music and going into singing more spiritual.
11: Mm-hmm.
12: He said, I don't want you to be a Christian singer. I want you to be a singer who's a Christian. And I realized what the difference was, and as a leader of the group, I put a Christian song in our show, Oh Happy Day.
11: Mm-hmm.
12: And one night, people were singing and clapping and coming up to the stage and singing. And this gentleman walked up through the crowd, took a ring off of his hand, gave it to me, and then just disappeared. I've been wearing that ring for over, 10 or 15 years at least. And what it is, it's a ring that shows Jesus on the cross. And it reminds me that this is where the Lord wants me. He wants me in show business, but to spread the word.
11: Right. That's a calling, right, that he's put on your heart. I got to ask, you know, you said that you sang in the church when you were younger. When did the music, you know, flow through you that you just wanted to sing? You know, because I heard you say that you wanted to be a Christian singer. And I love how the Lord wanted you where you were to make an impact. So I just got to ask, where did that come from?
12: Well, this all happened much later. That happened when I was an adult. As a child, I never even had any desire to be a singer. You know, I mean,
11: really?
12: I enjoyed singing. I wanted to be an actress. I wanted to be in movies. But I enjoyed singing in the choir. And when my family moved to California, because my grandmother fell on the snow. We lived in Pennsylvania. My mother said, no, we're moving it to California where some other family members are. To make a very long story short, I got my teaching credential in college, my bachelor's degree in education, rather. And I still, of course, wanted to be in the movies, but my mother said, you should finish your education so you'll have something to fall back on.
11: Sorry.
12: Which I don't, an expression I don't like, because teachers, that's nothing to fall back on. Teachers should be paid more,
11: mm-hmm.
12: expected more. Anyway, I don't get in my bandwagon for teachers, but I love and respect teachers. However, friends entered me in a beauty contest because I wanted, you know, to be discovered for the movies. I didn't know how to go about getting in movies, and I was blessed to win quite a few. But when I won the talent in the Miss Bronze California contest, this gentleman who was a photographer for the contest asked me to join a group that he was in. And I said, oh, no, I'm not a singer. I want to be in the movies. Well, he kept bugging me. Finally, I joined the group, and that's how I got into show business and into singing.
11: Wow.
12: And an interesting thing, I got a message from a lady whose home we sang. We sang at this very wealthy couple's home. And she emailed me. She said, when you came on stage, I could see and feel the Spirit of the Lord.
11: Mm.
12: And, oh, I felt so good, because we didn't sing any Christian songs or anything.
11: Oh, wow.
12: But I but I felt like, oh, I'm right where God wants me, because I have had the chance to minister to people and to spread the word through my business, through my career, rather.
11: God's definitely given you a gift. And isn't it funny, you know, while he makes us step outside of our box? You know, like I always wanted to be behind the scenes. You know, I'm an engineer, an audio engineer. And after I became a mom, you know, God started putting on my heart, like, you know, all my children, I have three little girls. They're all miracles. I was told at 15 years old that I couldn't have kids. I have one ovary. And on that one ovary, I have PCOS. And so he told me, you know, like, I gave you this gift. I gave you these gifts. So you need to share this with the world that, you know, he's possible of anything.
12: Yeah. Being a mother was extremely difficult for me, being in children at first, because I was traveling and had to leave my son. Now, when he was born, I took him on the road with me. When he was just a couple of months old, he was in Japan with me. I nursed him. However, when he started school, I had to leave him. So I really don't think I enjoyed my career as much as I could have, because I missed my son. I mean, I came home every chance I got, and I took him with me as often as I could. But we went through some trying times, and he was the most well-behaved child you've ever seen. I mean, I would take him to restaurants, and people would look at him because he'd sit there quiet and he'd eat. But when he came about, in his mid-teens, I tell people he disappeared. Somebody else entered his body.
11: Oh, my gosh. Well, we'll just pick up right there, because that is going to lead to our next part, where we're going to just talk about how it was working as a career woman and being a believer in the Lord and a mom. It's just a lot to handle. So we'll just pick it up from there. Thank you, Florence, so much for being my guest today and taking the time out of your day to talk with us. If you'd like to purchase her book called Grace in Your Second Act, you can go to goodwillbooks.com. Thank you again, and have a great week. Stay blessed.
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3: On the cross for our sins. He was in the tomb for 3 days, and then you raised him from the dead. And everybody who believes that and accepts that as fact, they get born again. I'm born again. She's born again. He's born again. We're born again. And by faith, now that we're born again, we've got to learn how to use our faith in prayer to walk in the victory on planet Earth. I say this all the time to people. Now listen, if you get born again and go straight to heaven, well, you don't need to learn how to walk in faith. If you get born again and go straight to heaven, you ain't got to deal with demons. You don't have to deal with your flesh. You ain't got to deal with nothing. You got to deal with nothing because you're out of here. But if you get born again and you stay down here for a while, you've got to learn how to claim victory over your flesh, to claim victory over devils and demons, and to claim victory over the world system. I'm going to make a statement I make all the time. It's hard to get it. Hard to get. Turn your knees. Hard to get it. Once you get born again, you no longer belong to yourself. Once you get born again, you become the property of God. Now, don't let that bother you. Before you got born again, you were the property of the devil. How'd that work out for you? Heaven said, not so good. So either Jesus is going to be Lord or Satan is going to be Lord. Now, this is a dying planet. Everything down here that's breathing is going to die. In fact, all animal life, all plant life, all human life, everything on this planet dies. And at some point, there's going to be a new heaven and a new earth. This whole earth is going to be obliterated. Won't even be anymore. And people run around there trying to get more money, trying to get a big house, trying to get paid. For what? To enjoy 15 years and die and leave it to a crazy cousin? Stop going for the okey-doke. Hey, brother, hey, sister, get ready for the next life. Get ready for the next life. What did I just say? Get ready for the next, and you get ready for the next life by winning in this one. And what does winning in this look like? It looks like somebody who knows what the problem is. Problem is sin. You're looking at somebody who knows what the answer is. The answer is the gospel. So when you discover the answer, you repent of your sins, accept Christ as Savior, you get transitioned out of the kingdom of darkness into the kingdom of light. Then you take this book, the Bible, right here, and you find out what it has said and learn how to use it in winning. And if you don't get this, there's no winning for you. But you can win. You can have a supernatural life. You can have a victorious life. You can have life full of joy and peace and power and all the money you need to do well. You can fulfill your calling that you have been given on this earth. But you can't do it when you're ignorant. You got to have some sense. Amen. So before you sit down, give 3 people a high five and tell them you need wisdom. You need wisdom. Now, after a person, listen to these words. After a person gets born again, they need to learn how to use their faith and claim what they need from God. Everybody

my voice online and are in this sanctuary, you have a need in your life. Now watch this, watch this. How many of you in here today need God to do something for you? Raise your right hand. Say, I need God to do something for me. Well, that's where I come in at. I'm going to show you how to get yourself in a state of mind. Listen, listen. How to get yourself in a state of mind where God can supply you and sustain you. God wants to supply your life. He wants to sustain your life where you can live a long, healthy life and have all the money that you need as you're living. And you can become a blessing to God and a blessing to humanity. Now, let me quickly tell you, if your life is a blessing to God and to humanity, you are blessed. Because it takes some wisdom to be a blessing to God. It takes some wisdom to be a blessing to people. You have to understand some, brother and sister, that God loves everybody the same. That means he loves your family members, your friends, and your enemies. He loves everybody the same. And he wants you to love him the same. And listen, listen. He wants you to treat people the way the Bible told you to. Now, this is major. When I was a young guy, I didn't understand this. But now I do. I understand this because people who act ugly are victims of the devil. People who act wise are victorious in Christ. Two kinds of people on this planet. Those who are victorious in Christ and those who have been defeated in the devil. One or two. You're one of those persons that I talk to you right now. Either, listen to these words, either you're using your faith and praying into your life what you need, or you're not, and you are a victim of the devil. Now, you don't like being a victim. I don't like you being a victim. Neither does God. God does not want you to be a victim. God wants you to be the victor. In other words, God is wanting you to use faith in him and pray into your life what you need and walk it out. God loves having you pray because he said man ought always to pray and not to faint. So he loves having you praying. If God didn't love having you praying, he would say, pray one time and I'll see you in heaven. Nope. The Bible says man ought always to pray and not to faint. The Bible says pray without ceasing. The Bible says my house is to be called the house of prayer. The Bible says we walk by faith and not by sight. The Bible says according to your faith be it unto you. The Bible says all things are possible to them that believe. So when you walk this planet, you have to walk this planet by faith and pray. Praying in faith. The people who win are those who know how to pray in faith, believing. The losers don't. I'll tell you right now, brother, you cannot win as a Christian if you don't know how to pray successfully. I'm going to try that again. Try that again. It is impossible to win as a Christian if you don't know how to pray successfully. You have to learn how to pray successfully so that God can provide for you what he wants to give you. Now, the system is set up by God, not by preachers. Preachers didn't do this. God set this up where that you have to call on him. And he'll answer you and show you great and mighty things that you know not. He said, whatsoever you ask in my name, that will I do, that the Father may be glorified in the Son. If you ask anything in my name, I'll do it. So God knew that you was going to have needs, and he's trying to tell you how to get your needs met. When you're moaning and groaning about things not going well for you, it's because you are ignorant and you don't know how to pray. When things not going well for me, I know what to do. I call on God. I get me a prayer line. I get me an intake of the word of God. I call on God until God answers me.
I'll tell you right now, brother, to be able to have God to answer you is a wonderful thing. It's kind of like, it's, I shouldn't use this term, well, it's kind of spooky. It's kind of spooky to be talking to a God you can't see, and sometimes you can't feel, and then you ask him for something, and then he does it. That is supernatural. That's why prayer is so important. Because you keep praying about something, and you keep praying about it until God does it, and it all will make you want to shout. Thank you, Jesus. And then another problem will come up in your life. Another need will come up in your life. And then you have to pray to that need getting met. And then you shout again. And don't shout too long, because another need's coming. Turn your neighbor and say, something else is going to happen. Yeah, you're going to need God. You're going to need him all the time. And what God wants to see happen in your life is, at some point in your life, he wants you to be so confident that it doesn't matter what happens. You can pray your way out of it. Where you can say, no weapons that's formed against me shall prosper. And every tongue that rise up against me, I shall condemn it. You can say like Paul said in Romans 8:31. What shall we say then to these things? If God be for us, who can be against us? Verse 32. He who spared not his own son, but delivered him up for us all, how shall he not with him also freely give us all things? The Bible says, call on me, and I'll answer thee, and I will show thee great and mighty things that you know not. The Bible says, come unto me, all ye who labor and are heavy laden, and I will give you rest. The Bible says, take my yoke upon you and learn of me, for my yoke is easy and my burdens are light. The Bible said these words, when you pass it through the waters, I'll be with you. And through the rivers, they shall not overflow thee. And when thou walkest through the fire, not run through fire, but you're going to walk through fire? Yeah. And walking through the fire, thou shalt not be burned, neither shall the flame kindle upon thee. God's giving you some promises around here. I said, God's giving you some promises around here. And the Bible says, fear thou not, for I'm with thee. Be not dismayed, for I'm thy God. I will strengthen thee, yea, I will help thee, yea, I will uphold thee with the right hand of my righteousness. Hallelujah to God. The Bible says, the Lord is the strength of my life. Whom shall I fear? The Lord is my shepherd, and I shall not want. The Lord is in me. He's leading me. He's guiding me. So by faith in the name of the Lord Jesus, I stand on what the word says. I'm not going by what I feel or what somebody else is saying. I am in it on this word right here. I stand in agreement with this word. I said these words right here. I stand in agreement with this word. And heaven and earth shall pass away, but this word will stand forever. Hallelujah, somebody. I said, hallelujah, somebody. In the beginning was the Word, and the Word was with God, and the Word was God, and the Word became flesh. That Word was Jesus. God is the Word, and the Word is God. And the Bible said these words, he watches over his Word to perform it. Heaven and earth shall pass away, but my word shall stand forever. What you talking about around here? You don't know what you're doing. I don't know what I'm doing, but God knows. God knows. And God is a word-keeping God. He's not a man that he should lie, neither the son of man that he should repent. Has he?
not said it and shall not he make it good. He ain't never lied to you. He never let you down. He's never left you in a lurch. He always come to your aid. He's a good God. He's a merciful God. I love God. If you love God, tap your hands and say, I love God. One day, Rada, Sheeta, Shudder. I love. I got some notes, don't worry about it. I got those. I love the two blind men. The two blind men that heard about what Jesus did, and the two blind men came yelling after Jesus. They said, "Hey Jesus," they said these words. "Hey Jesus, Son of David, have mercy on us." At first, Jesus didn't say nothing, but they said it again and again. And he yelled back, "Well, what would you have me to do unto you?" They said, "We want to receive our sight." And he said these words, "Do you believe that I'm able?" And they said, "Yeah, Lord." Then he said, "According." According. Turn your name, said, "According to your faith, be it unto you." And the blind men got healed instantly. The reason why a lot of church folks are not growing and developing and winning and got four pockets full of money and health in their body and in their soul is because of fear and unbelief. Fear and unbelief invite demons into your life. Wherever there's fear, you didn't get that from God. He said, "I have not given you the spirit of fear, but of power and of love and of a sound mind." You're not going to lose your mind.

0: conqueror in the name of Jesus. Victory is yours. Who is he that overcometh the world but he that believeth that Jesus is the Christ? He's the one that's going to overcome the world. The world ain't going to overcome you. You will overcome the world. You're not going to be sad and mad and forlorn. You're going to be full of joy even in the midst of your trouble. The songwriter said these words: don't wait till the battle is over. Somebody shout. Shout. Shout. Shout. I'm right today. I said I'm right today. The Lord is my rock. The Lord is my rock. And my fortress. And my deliverer. And my God. And my strength. And my buckler. And the horn of my salvation. I will call on the Lord, whose word that you be praised. So shall I be saved from my enemies. Hallelujah. Know you not that you are the temple of the Holy Ghost, and you're not your own. You've been bought with a price. You got God in you. If you got God in you, yell, I got God in me. Turn to your neighbor and yell and tell him, I got God in me. Sitting up here with God in you. Look like you've been sucking on ugly grapes. Got God in you. What you sad about? What you mad about? Greater is he. I said, greater is he who's inside of you than he that's in the world. You got God in you. I said, you got God in you. It's about time for you start acting like you got God in you. Act like it. Turn your neighbor and say, act like it.
1: I'm getting ready to close. I'll get these notes in. I'll be done, brother. Whew, I got to hear it along here.
0: Praying in faith. Now, this I wrote this just to remind myself. Now, this what I'm about to say right here is, well, it may not mean much to you, but it means a whole lot to me. Listen to these words. By far, one of the greatest blessings a human being can receive in this life is to make a request of the creator of the universe and to have him to answer you. I'm telling you something, brother. I'm telling you something, brother. There's nothing that's more blessed than to make a request of the creator of the universe and have him to say yes. That you ought to walk around with swag. Your head's ought to be up in there saying, yeah, I'm going to be all right. Well, I heard something bad happened. You said, yeah, it's going to turn out good, though. What do you mean by that? All things work together for the good. For them who love God and who's called according to his power. I love God. Anybody love God right here? So whatever happened to you is going to turn out good. So what you looking sad about? Just because it didn't go the way you wanted to go, don't you be no spoiled brat. Nobody in here can say things always go the way I want them to go. But ain't got nothing to do for nothing with nothing. Because it's going to turn out for my good. Raise your right hand and say, all things will turn out for good for me because I love God and I'm called. I've also come to understand that if a person can't receive answers to their prayers, they cannot have the victory as a Christian. In other words, brother, sister, today, if you cannot get your prayers answered, you got a problem. You in trouble. See, one of the most important factors in life is to be able to use your faith to get your prayers answered. Now listen to these words. Some of you have prayed about things and it didn't happen and you quit. Who told you to quit praying? Just because it didn't happen when you wanted it to happen, it doesn't mean it won't happen. And you know what I found out about prayer like this right here? I found out that when somebody needs God to do something for them, and they pray and ask God to do it, and they stop before they get it,
1: it tells me they're trying to be in charge. God's not going to let you be in charge. See, sometimes God will make you wait until you stop trying to be in charge. Because sometimes we try to be in charge and don't realize it. I pray, but I'm going to give you 3 weeks, God. What? Are you kidding me? Well, I already paid. I don't know why he ain't done it, because it ain't time yet. Sometimes God's got to get things worked out in my heart. Sometimes got to switch me inside. Because sometimes I'm a rascal. Sometimes I'm selfish. Sometimes I want to run things. Sometimes I'm praying in the name of Jesus, but I'm asking in the name of run. Y'all, it'll come to you later. And see, God knows when you're praying in your name. He knows. He knows when you want it. You just want it. You just want it. You just want it. But is that what God wants? I had a chuckle at my press box a couple of days ago. Yesterday. And so I started laughing to myself. And here's what I was laughing about. I said these words. I'm going to have what I want, because I want what God wants. Now, how can I not have what I want if I want what God wants? If it's his will and my will, it will be done. I said, if it's his will and my will, it will be done. What did I just say? So in other words, I have prayed and fasted and read my Bible until my heart has decided to say yes, Lord. That don't mean nothing to you. I got that. See, this is too deep for some of you. See, I read my Bible and I fast and pray and I program my soul. See? I read my Bible, I fast and pray, and I program my inner man so that my inner man will get into agreement with God. And once my inner man gets into agreement with God, then I pray in the name of Jesus, because when I pray in the name of Jesus, I'm praying what Jesus wants to do. And I find out what Jesus wants to do through the Word and through the Holy Ghost. Bah, bah, bah, bah, bah. So I don't know. I don't know what needs to be done as he knows. Sometimes I think I know, but I don't really know. So for me to get wisdom and revelation as to what he want to do, then I get full of the Word and I slowly but surely obey the Word patiently, waiting on the Lord to speak to me. And I've been dealing with him many years today, and I can tell you, sometimes he won't talk for a while. Yeah, you want him to hurry up, he ain't gonna do it. He ain't gonna do it. Because see, you know, some of y'all are spoiled. See, some of y'all, your big problem is you wanna run things. I don't know why nobody say amen right there. Some of you fine people in here, you wonderful guys and girls, your big problem is that you think you're smart. You sure think you're smart. I am. As a matter of fact, you back there right now saying, I should have the mic. No, you shouldn't. Because if you should have the mic, you'd have it. This is my mic right here. Now, let me try this again. You see, what happened, listen to these words. What happened to humanity is that Adam and Eve were under the tutelage of God. They fellowshiped God every day until the liar, Satan, Lucifer, the devil, was able to lead them to stop trusting God and to start trusting the devil. And when that happened, the totality of the human race was plunged into sin. This is the reason that the Virgin Mary had to get pregnant with Christ, Because Christ snuck into this earth to become the sin bearer of the sinner. And whoever would believe in the death, the burial, and the resurrection of Jesus, and would accept Christ as their Savior, instantly they are snatched out of the hands of the devil and they are placed in the hand of God. But in order for you to enjoy being in the hands of God, you have to get off into faith. Faith and prayer. Prayer and faith. Faith and prayer. Prayer and faith. Because what will happen is that your inner man will get sanctified and consecrated and dedicated to God. See, most people don't realize what the problem is. The problem is you got lies in your soul about money, about sex, about being important, about houses, about getting married. And you think that's more important than God. No, it is not. The most important thing in this life is knowing God and being in His will. But you can't get there except through the Word. And the Word is designed to sanctify you inside. To dig them lies up. To dig up those lies. And I've also, and I've been at this a long time. I probably got some still down here, down in there somewhere. But I'm letting them bookers know I'm going to send the police after you. I'm sending the Word of God after you, boy. I'm gonna flood my soul with the Word. I'm going to flood my soul with the Word. I'm going to read it, study it, memorize it, meditate in it. Because the Bible says this book of the law shall not depart out of thy mouth, but thou shalt meditate therein day and night. For then thou shalt make thy way prosperous, and thou shalt have good success. I don't like losing at nothing. I like being successful. I like winning. I like having money. I like sleeping well at night. I like when my wife obey me and all that business like that. I like all that good stuff right there. I said I like all of it. I like to walk this earth not controlled by alcohol, tobacco, or the other woman. I like being under control of the Holy Ghost, not hating somebody because of what they hate, because they hate me. You see, I found out from this Word, it's not what you feel about me, it's what I feel about you. This Word did not tell me have everybody love me, but it did tell me to love everybody. Some of y'all in here, your problem is that you want everybody to celebrate you, and we're not. We're just not going to do it. Turn your neighbor and say, we're not going to do it. I got to close. See, I left my notes. I'm done. Oh, yes, I'm done. So here's and we get ready to close. Now, here's this well. When you truly get born again, you stop being in charge. The devil stops being in charge. And you get submitted to God. However, this cannot be done if you don't have a strong prayer life and a heavy intake of the Word. This does not happen just through snap of a finger. Being sanctified is a process. And it takes time. It doesn't happen because somebody gave you a bottle of oil. It doesn't happen because you get a prayer cloth. It doesn't happen because you turn around 3 times and squeeze somebody's hand. No, this can only happen when you understand that you've got to be committed to reading and studying the Word. You've got to be committed to prayer. Now listen to these words. Listen to these words. You will not commit to these things if you are convinced that it won't work for you. You got to know that Jesus is the way, the truth, and the light. No man can come unto the Father but by Him. You got to know, brother and sister, that life can only come from God. He created you. He took the dust of the earth and blew breath into a man's nostrils, and man became a living soul. Why do you think you're going to get life someplace else? It's no place else. Not in money, not in sex, not in who's going to win the Super Bowl, and not in who's going to get the Oscar, and not in whatever.
0: Doesn't matter. You can't find life outside of God. So if you believe that, and this is the last verse we're going to read, and I'm going to be done, because I just went along too long here. Did it help anybody yet around here? Yes. All right, this is the last verse, Hebrews 11 and 6. I got a lot of notes here. You get the 8 o'clock service, you can find out I had notes. But y'all bought out something else in me, so that's just the way it is right there. All right, now here's the deal. I love this verse, and then we're going to be done. I love it. But without faith, it is what?
2: Impossible.
0: To walk with God. How you going to walk with God without faith? We walk by faith and not by sight. And faith, listen to these words. Faith and obedience are synonymous. You can't have one without the other. Faith in God and obedience to God are the same thing. A lot of church people don't have faith proven by the fact that they don't obey. You cannot fail to obey God walking in faith. And you can't walk in faith without obeying God. And you can't obey God without it costing you something. If you walk with God, it's going to cost you. Lust of your flesh, the lust of your eyes, you can't have it no more. Ego tripping, you can't have it no more. This word is designed to shut you down and to raise Jesus up. I'm right today. But without faith, it is impossible to walk with God and please Him. For whoever comes near to God must necessarily believe that God exists. How many believe God exists? Say amen.
2: Amen.
0: Has God really proven to you that He's real?
2: Yes.
0: I know He's real. That's why I don't play around with Him. Because God, I don't get God upset with me. I want God to know I'm in business with Him right here. Must necessarily believe that God exists and that He rewards those. This is what I'm trying to get down to right here. And that He rewards those who earnestly and diligently seek Him. Hey, brother, hey, sister, hear these words today. You cannot be a casual observer. You've got to become a diligent seeker. You got to go after God like you know He's real. And see, when I'm dealing with God, one thing I know about God is that sometimes I'm a knucklehead, but God loves me. Sometimes I'm a knucklehead, but God is merciful. He's kind, He's forgiving. And when I go before Him in the name of Jesus, and my heart is right before Him, then God reveals Himself to me. And once He reveals Himself to me, I walk in what He reveals and stuff happens. Start this church right here with 5 people and no money. Say 5 people,
2: 5 people.
0: And no money.
2: No money.
0: Didn't even own a pulpit, but I understood that if I would obey the word, that things would come to me. Everything has come to me that I need to live handsomely in the earth. All my needs are met the way it is made, and the door is open to me. I am an overcomer. I know how to take my faith and use it to seek God. At my age right now, I'm seeking God 3 hours a day. Morning, noon, and night, I'm going to spend an hour with God. Why? Am I doing it because I'm broke? No. Am I doing it because I'm sick? No. I'm doing it because I love God. And I want to be involved in seeing the glory of God. The glory of God's going to hit this sanctuary. Souls are going to be convicted. Souls are going to be converted. They're going to be sanctified. They're going to get baptized and filled with the Holy Ghost. The sick shall be healed. And in the name of Jesus, we're going to cast out demons. And that's going to be great joy and rejoicing. We're headed that way. But I need some more of you to get on board and lay aside every weight and the sin that doeth so easily beset you. And you run with patience the race that is set before you, looking unto Jesus, the author and the finisher of your faith. God is real. But America is full of dead churches. All throughout Southern California, dead churches. Churches where whores are running everything. Churches where homosexuals are running everything. No glory, no power. Do you not know that we're supposed to be doing the same work that Jesus did? And we're not here talking about prosperity, blessing, faith. We're here talking about get off in the holiness and get off in the love so the glory of God can show up in the church. Say amen. I don't want to be a part of a dead church. So it's going to cost you your life. Jesus died on the cross. You walk behind him, you die to your sins. You can't have your pride. You can't have your lust. You can't be loving money. You can't be in charge. You got to live for God 100. Let me close. God will reward those who earnestly and diligently seek him. Now, some of you know that you've been holding out on God. Say, well, what do you mean by that, preacher? Some of you know you have not been seeking God with the kind of tenacity that you should. You gotta want, like in a sports team, some basketball teams have better players, but they don't win because the players are slouchy. They're not committed to winning. They have play. And you got some church folk who are not really committed to seeing the glory of God. They just kind of going through the motion. And I got some folks like this in this church right here. Some of y'all are just going through the motion. Yeah, I see you once a week. You're just going through the motion. You're not really sincere about God. And if this is going to make you go to another church, goodbye. But I'm trying to end there with some people who want to be real. Who know that God can show his glory. Who know that if God's glory gets released in this church, it won't be no seating here 8 or 11:30. When people started getting healed of all kinds of diseases, people started getting the devil cast out of them, people started getting miracle signs and wonders, who's going to stop them from coming in here? Nobody. But God's got to have a people he can do it through. The question is, do you want to see such a thing? And if you do, get on your feet. And if you're willing to pay for it, if you ain't willing to pay for it, you sit down. But if you're willing to pay for it, get on your feet. Turn to your neighbor and say, it's going to cost us.
1: What's it gonna cost, Bishop?
0: You know one of the things gonna really cost you? That some of you don't really know how valuable it is? Time. For me to spend 3 hours a day with God, 6 days a week is time. Last night I was so tired, I had to go to a meeting just about all day yesterday, and then I had to go out to eat, and then I had 2 hours to do. I said, hot dog, I gotta go do 2 hours. But I got it done. Because I'm trying to be true to God and to who? Myself. So, I'm challenging all of you to join one of the tribes. And I'm challenging you to pray 3 times a day. 20 minutes in the morning, 20 minutes around noon, 20 minutes before you go to bed. I'm not going to put no hour on you because y'all couldn't hang. I can't pray no whole day. I know you can't because you're not in shape. Turn your neck and say, you're not in shape. It reminds me of a man who was downtown at the Los Angeles Marathon. And at the Los Angeles Marathon, he saw people out there running a marathon, Mother Jones, and he said, man, this is exciting. He turned to his friend and he told his friend, man, this is exciting. I'm gonna go run me one tomorrow. And his friend said, no, you're not. Man, who you think you're talking? You can't tell me what I ain't going to do. He said, I'm telling you, you ain't going to run the marathon tomorrow. Not tomorrow. Why are you going to say that? Do you know how long it's going to take you to get in shape to run the marathon? So many of you can't pray with me. Y'all can't roll with old man like me. How many 80-year-old men you think you can have come up and have them fade me? They can't fade me because I'm in shape. I'm built for this. I said, I'm built for it. Now.
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4: 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Been doing some spring cleaning lately? Hey, I am Katie Evans, and I have. My mom recently had a yard sale, so I went through my closet. I got rid of clothes. I got rid of stuff. My aunt gave me some houseware stuff that she was like, hey, can you take this to your mom's yard sale? You can sell it, keep the money, whatever. But so I got a lot of stuff cleaned out, and it feels good, you know, to kind of like look in and see it's like, there's so much more space to fill with stuff. No, I mean, that is kind of one of my first things, is like, I can get more stuff now, but I don't need more stuff. How much of the stuff that I got rid of, like the clothes, was I not actually wearing? I had so much that I was keeping, like, well, maybe I'll wear this again, or maybe this will fit again someday. But it's like, hey, you know what? I'm blessed to be in a position that if I did need a fancier dress for like a cocktail party, I could go out and find one. It probably would be thrifted, yes, but I got rid of one of the cocktail dresses I'd been holding on to that I wore to a friend's wedding years ago, and I was like, well, I don't know, it's really nice, but it's kind of fancy, and it's just, it's someone else's now. It is their problem, I mean, their blessing now.
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15: We are Living by the Word Ministries, a nonprofit organization dedicated to one cause. That cause is the truth given in the Holy Bible, which we believe is the inerrant and infallible Word of God, conferred to man to live by. We let the Word of God be the final authority as to what is or is not true. We strongly feel that if we do not expose false doctrine, we only encourage it. This ministry is designed to challenge you from an apologetic point of view. 1 Peter 3:15 instructs us to always be prepared to give an answer to everyone who asks you to give the reason for the hope that you have. But do this with gentleness and respect. This is Michael Tinsley. Please stay tuned while we arm you, the believer, to keep living by the word. It's the noble thing to do.
16: Good evening, ladies and gentlemen. Welcome to Living by the Word Ministries presentation of the Bible Information Brokers. 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Also broadcasting out to station KDAR in Ventura County, where our esteemed Pastor Doma Ananias is senior pastor out at Olivet Baptist Church out there in Ventura, who you will be hearing from momentarily, actually. My name is Eric Stanton. I'm one of the teammates here, along with Mr. Daryl Easy D. Fulton. A little bit later, we've got Dr. Edward Dalfour. As I mentioned, Pastor Ananias will be on in a minute. We've got Brandon on the engineering and Mrs. Brenda answering her phones this evening. Those of you that are familiar with the new format of the show, we typically don't take phone calls until about the 10:30 mark, but I am going to give the number to call when you do, which is 888-995-5552. Once again, that would be 888-995-5552. With that, gentlemen, Daryl, Pastor Ananias, how are you this evening?
17: Doing well, brother.
16: Good to hear that. Good to hear that.
17: Hey, Eric, can I say something before we go on, before we let Pastor Ananias bring us up in prayer?
16: Of course.
17: So the number you gave of 888-995-5552, you know what? Why don't we try this and keep Ms. Brenda very busy so that she can stay sharp. Why don't people call in if you have any questions as you listen to Pastor Ananias' sermon summary and recap. Why don't you call Brenda if you have questions with that, and we get those questions in there. So at the end, if there's any questions for Pastor Ananias, we can deal with those questions. And if there's any questions that you want to have in general about anything going on in life with Dr. Dale Coy, yourself and myself, we'll be dealing with those questions after that. One, I'm just in this whole optimization and efficiency thing. Why don't we have them call Brenda now, put those questions in the queue, and then they don't have to stay on, but yet we can have their questions.
16: Yeah, very good. Also, I wanted to mention we are on live on Facebook, and you can go to Bible Info Brokers there, and in the comments you can send your questions in too. Sorry, what was that?
18: Can you turn your speaker off? You're causing an echo.
16: Okay.
17: Ooh.
16: I didn't realize
17: that was down. Brenda, you keep scoring. Brenda, feedback? How many bloopers we have? Brenda, you keep the score for the bloopers.
19: It's okay. No worries.
16: I don't think the speaker's wrong. Anyways, let's go on with the show. If we could ask Pastor Ananias to pray us into the show, maybe I can fix this issue I'm having.
20: Yes, sir. Father, we thank you again for the opportunity to share your word. For the team that you have assembled, Eric, Brenda, Brandon, Easy, and Dr. Delcor. It is definitely a team effort. Nobody is greater than the next. Our goal is to make sure that you're the celebrity. You're the one that needs to be at the forefront. So we pray tonight for a listening audience that something would be said that would minister to their hearts to glorify you. And we pray that as a result of the whole 2 hours, that our fellowship with you would increase. The game plan should be for every Christian is to increase our fellowship day to day. And so we want to be able to do that. We give you this program tonight, that you would be glorified. In Jesus' name we pray. Amen. Hello?
17: Oh, no, we're still good there, Pastor. We appreciate that. So, folks, right now what we're going to get right into is the subject matter that Dr. Ananias, Pastor Ananias, if you would, Hollywood to me and the rest of you who's so familiar, we're going to get right into the church, Hollywood, because I'm telling you, that sermon in which it was dealing with as far as the law, I like the way you broke down the law and work, so let's get right into it and get some work done so we can learn about the law.
20: Okay. For the viewing audience that may be new tonight, I'm going through a short series in John chapter 14, 1 through 7. We're working through verses 2 and 3 right now, so let me read it. Actually, I'll read 1, 2, and 3, and then we'll jump right into where we left off in part 1 last Sunday on the air. Jesus is speaking to the 11, and he's saying, "Do not let your hearts be troubled. Trust in God, trust also in me. In my Father's house are many rooms or many mansions. If it were not so, I would have told you. I'm going there to prepare a place for you." And this is where we stop. This is what we're going to handle. Incredible verse. Never saw it before in my life in terms of the real depth of meaning to it. So let's pick it up where we left off. I go to prepare a place for you. At the end of part one, last Sunday, we left off with a question. And that question was, what did Jesus have to overcome for us that we could not overcome for ourselves? And remember, the goal or the objective for every Christian, obviously, is admission into heaven and admission into the presence of God. But we have a big problem, several of them. And there are certain things that are standing between us and heaven that have to be dealt with. We likened it, if you recall, to a soccer game. And the picture, we can picture it again. There's a man with the ball at his feet. He wants to get to the goal, but there are certain people that are trying to stop him. And that's you and I, trying to get to the objective, if you will, and we have to get through them and beyond them to score. Now, what our Lord said to the 11 men and to us today from verse 2 was, I'm going on ahead of you to prepare a place. Now, the context is the next day he's going to the cross. He already told them he's going to die. He told them that I'll be raised again, and I'm going to ascend to the Father, and you all, I'm not going to, you won't be able to be with me. You can't come with me yet, but you'll come later. And so they're, everything's mixed up for them. They've been with him for 3 years. Now he's telling them he's going to leave. They're thinking from a Judeo background that the Messiah is here. He's going to set up the kingdom, get rid of Roman rule. And here we go. And now they find out none of that's going to happen. And on top of it, the Messiah is going to leave them. And so they are in verse 1. We learned it. I'll take a commercial on this again. Do not let your hearts, the Greek word heart is referring to the soul there, the mind, emotions, and will of the spirit man inside the body. And then do not let your soul be troubled. The Greek word for troubled is anxiety. So the number one problem we said last week globally for mental health, anxiety. The number one problem for mental health nationally in the U.S., anxiety. And lo and behold, our Savior is dealing with it in A.D. 33, and he gives a cure. And it's in verse 1. That's the side issue. But what we want to look at is our Lord makes a huge comment easy in verse 2. Never saw it before, but he makes this comment. I'm going to prepare a place for you. So what does that mean? He's going to go build the mansions? He doesn't need to build anything. He can speak it. So what does he mean, prepare? That's an interesting word in the Greek. It means the forerunner for the king. And this individual would go and clear or level the road to make it easy for individuals to have access to the king. And that's the preparation. That's what Jesus is going to do. In order to clear the way and prepare a place for us where we can be with him and the Father forever, that meant that Christ was going to have to handle some obstacles that prevent us from getting there. And so that leads us to the theme, part two, I go to prepare a place for you. And one of the things I said from last week, as a quick review, I said that the gospel does promise us external

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3: Yeah. What's that, Ron? I don't know, about probably $250,000. And she goes, yeah. And I said, Athena, got something for you. I just learned it from part one, right? I said, that dude and me, we're the same. She goes, what do you mean? These cars are not the same. I said, that Ferrari, he's leaving behind when he dies. Just like me. Can't take anything else with him. Now the issue becomes, what does he have? He's going to die just like me. And so then we face eternity. Now what? And think about it for a moment. If you start thinking about what it's going to be like, if you're honest with yourself, the spirit separates from the body. Plato even got that right. And there's a little anxiety there, especially if you don't know the Lord. There's a lot of anxiety, but don't feel bad. These 11 had anxiety. They were worried too. Not only is Jesus going to die, he said, and then be raised again, but he's letting them know that they're coming too. In where? His kingdom, that is a spiritual kingdom that flesh cannot enter in the natural. From this earth, not yet anyway. And he adds the fact that I'm going to tell you all how to get there. So he does it in a couple of verses. I'll just read the two. In verse 4 of chapter 14, he lets them know, you know the way to the place where I'm going. And then Thomas interjects, Lord, we don't know where you're going, so how can we know the way? And then here we go now. Jesus is telling them, verse 6, I'm the way, the truth, and the life. No one comes to the Father except through me. That's what he lets them know. Now we go back to him adding, therefore, gentlemen, verse 2, I'm going to prepare that place. I'm the forerunner. I'm going to clear the way so you can get to the Father and get to heaven. That is so huge. And the Lord made it possible for us to be with him and the Father through his death, resurrection, and ascension. But the obstacle, and this is what you're talking about today, Easy, the obstacle tells us and gives us more insight into the meaning of his death. Everybody goes, the meaning of his death, yeah, the forgiveness of sin, shedding of blood. It's so much more than that. He's got to deal with a beast, and that beast is the law. And that's there are six obstacles, and my only principle was principle 4, certain things on earth and in heaven that had to be done before we could enter into the presence of God. And these things are standing between us and heaven. So we're going to take them. There's six of them. My dilemma was we could only do the law today. So part 3 is next Sunday, and we'll handle 2 through 6 after that. But the law is huge. The first encounter that we have to deal with is the law of God. God not only created man and woman, but he also did something else for us. He gave us his laws through which he told us how to live. And he told them that it was only as they kept those laws that they could come into his presence and do what? Have fellowship with him. Break the law, you don't get in. And if we want to get to heaven, we are confronted with a legal issue, a legal demand. And that demand, keep all the laws.

0: Now, that poses a big one. And I know today in the church, you know, everybody's like, hey, we're under grace, and so we leave the Old Testament alone. That's a big mistake. It's one book, not two. And God never changed his value system, his standard. The law in the Old Testament is the same in the New Testament. He never dropped it. And so what is it that we got to handle? And God states that humanity, every human, must honor and keep all the law. So let me give you a proof text, just in case of a listening individuals out there that may get a little confused. In the New Testament, James addresses it. I like the way he says it. It's chapter 2, verse 10. He says, whoever keeps the whole law and yet stumbles at just one point is guilty of breaking all of it. That's a huge statement. That's why it's a beast. And we need somebody to handle it. So, again, I'll repeat it. Humanity is now confronted by a legal demand. And unless we have honored and kept all the law, there's no admission for us into the presence of God. And to add fuel to the fire, Romans 3:23 says, all have sinned and fall short of the glory of God. So now we have a real big issue. That means every single human is a sinner. If you're a sinner, there's some other issues that pop up, and we can't get into heaven. The second part that I brought up here, subpoint, is what is in God's law. So there are a bunch of laws. I just said, let's just take the Big Ten, the Ten Commandments. They're part of the law. And I think if we do that, that'll be enough to establish our need for some help. Let me list six of them, and I'll just throw them out really quick for the audience. The first one is I must worship God and God alone, that I don't worship anything else in my life. Nothing comes before him. I must honor him. That's another one. And nobody else. He's first. He's the celebrity. The third is I must not worship any idols. This is a big one, I think, for today. And not just wood and stone. I'm not talking about that so much today, although that is an issue in some countries. But for the U.S., idols can also be yourself. Putting your wants, your desires, what you want first, that's an idol. It could be your profession that you make as an idol. That's the centerpiece of your life. You live for that. It could be your money. It could be your loved ones. It could be your home that you bought. And if you worship those as idols, then you're committing idolatry. In fact, let me throw in the pastors, people doing ministry. Sometimes doing ministry can be idolatry because the motive is wrong. Yes, you're a Christian, you love the Lord, but you like being the show. And if that's the case, it's idolatry. What's his name? The comedian Easy. I think we talked about this, and I hate to say it, but I think he was on the money. Cat Williams. He made this comment, preachers put on a show because they're actors. If that's the case, that's idolatry, because the only show in town is Christ. And so I must, and then the fourth commandment, I must honor the Sabbath. So when the weather's fine and you say, let's pass on worshiping today because it's a good beach day or it's a good mountain day, there you go again. Another commandment, not to steal. I must not steal. And I'll stop at six. Another one, don't commit adultery. So you may say, well, that's an easy one. I didn't do that. But Jesus bumped up the law to its rightful spot spiritually, and if you look at the Beatitudes. And he made this comment, if you lust in your heart, you've committed adultery. I remember telling my oldest daughter, she was asking me about that. So we talked about it, and we looked at fornication, we looked at adultery, and then I told her about what Jesus said. And she said, Daddy, she was only 12. If that's the case, everybody's done it. Yep, Andonia, you're right. That's right. That makes us a sinner. And all of these are the law of God. Jesus summed it up on one occasion when he said, this is the law of God. And I like it. It comes from Luke. And Luke chapter 10, verse 27, and he said it well. Luke 27, this is what he said. He answered, meaning Jesus, love the Lord your God with all your heart and with all your soul and with all your strength and with all your mind, and love your neighbor as yourself. And he said, you do this, you fulfilled the law. Matthew 5:17 makes another statement. Now, and that's a tough one now. So we're going to treat your neighbor as you, and you're going to do whatever you do for you, you're going to do for your neighbor. Well, how many people are going to say, hey, I'm good with that when I've done it? Matthew 5:17 makes another statement. Do not think I have come to abolish the law or the prophets. This is the Lord talking. I have not come to abolish them, but to fulfill them. So that's in the New Testament, obviously. So the law hasn't changed. And guess what? God's law demands of us something. It's a legal issue. And that law asks everybody, have you kept me? Have you honored me? If not, you can't get in to heaven. And when I was in law school for a year, only a year, I was remember briefing a case, and some guy tried to, it was in the facts, it was a real case, tried to plead ignorance of the law, and I'll never forget it. One of the few things I remembered besides the approach of addressing an issue legally is ignorance of the law is no excuse. Well, guess what? Ditto with God's law. You can't say, I didn't know. Break the law, get arrested. Get arrested, go to court. You cannot plead ignorance. It won't work. And it's the same with God. Get released? Nah, got to pay a price. So how do we do it? Can anybody do the law? They cannot. No one has ever been able to do it. Remember what James said, keep them all and break one, you broke them all. And that means that we are now have another issue to handle. Somebody's got to handle it, because now we are guilty before God as well as breaking the law. That means we're under condemnation of the law. And why? Because we broke it. That's why. And so now, along with breaking it, is the guilt and the condemning, because that's the way the law works. Romans 3:19. I think that's it. Let me read it really quick. 3:19 and 19 and 20. I'll go quick on this. Here's what it states. Now we know that whatever the law says, it says to those who are under the law, so that every mouth may be silenced and the whole world held accountable to God. Therefore, the whole world, he's talking about the cosmos, humanity. Therefore, no one will be declared righteous in his sight by observing the law. Rather, through the law, we become conscious of sin. There it is. The law does what it's taught to do, and that is to allow a person to see that they're sinners, that they fail. And, you know, you got some foolish people out there who say, well, I don't feel like a sinner. I don't know Jesus. I don't feel like a sinner. All that means is that they have never committed certain sins. That's how they view it. But remember, Romans 3:23, all have sinned and fall short of the glory of God. That's your selfie. We got people running around today, especially young people, and I'm not hammering on them because I got a book for you all. It's coming out next Sunday. I'm going to recommend, and it talks about the young culture today. But if you take a look, everybody's doing the selfie. The culture today, in my opinion, has an identity crisis. We don't know who we are. That's why you're seeing all the letters in the gay community. Now we're just, pretty soon, add another letter. Why? You don't know who you are. And I, young people, I'll say this to you, that you'll never know who you are until you know the Creator God who made you. When you know Him, then you'll know who you really are. What's happened today is because we don't know God, and I'm talking about being a Christian, since God is out, everybody's jumping on their ethnicity. I find that intriguing because nobody got to be born or had a say-so in what ethnicity they would become. And now everybody wants to argue about their ethnicity on who's better and so forth. It's a game, and there's a reason for that. But young people, I'm going to challenge you. You really want to know who you are? Get to know the Savior, and then it'll play out. I was listening on the news, EZ, and I got a little irritated. And you probably caught it in the sermon, but there's a politician, I'm not going to name him, but he's in Texas. I can tell you that much, and he's running for office. And he made a comment about God, talking about the God of the Bible. He said that God is non-binary. What? Which means that there's a blend of genders, you know, he's moving it. And I thought, oh my gosh, this dude is an Ivy League graduate and he failed English grammar. In Genesis 1, grammatically, God is a noun in the masculine gender paired with masculine verbs and masculine pronouns. Ergo, he's masculine. So this nonsense of words have meaning. Grammar is there for a reason. And when you just throw all of that out and start trying to talk about the God of the Bible and making asinine comments like that, it's amazing. But that's for another day. I wanted to get it out there that shows me he doesn't know much about the word. But let me keep going. So to be a sinner, what does that mean then? To be a sinner means that you have not given God all the honor and glory that are due him. Okay, Pastor Ananias, what else? It also means that if you're a sinner, remember we said it's a legal issue. The law announces that there is punishment of sin, which is death. And death is right there demanding its dues from us. It's saying, Pastor Ananias, pay up. Death says men and women are sinners. The Bible said it. All have sinned. And now death is saying, then a demand of payment is due. And that's dying, not just physically, but spiritually as well. So unless somehow or another death can be dealt with, we're in trouble. Now, I don't care how you go to church, and it doesn't make any difference. Somebody must deal with the beast, and it's the law of God. Until that's done, death is winning, and death is a powerful enemy, and we have to face it. We're all going to die. Romans 6:23 makes this comment very common. I know you all know it, but there may be somebody out there that doesn't. For the wages of sin, see that? The wages, you earn it. The wages of sin is death, but the gift of God is eternal life in Christ Jesus our Lord. So, but for Christ, okay, then we go back to verse 2. I'm preparing a place. How, Lord? I'm going to clear it out. I'm going to level it. Make it easy for you to get to the Father by coming through him. And that's why the author of the Epistle to the Hebrews put this statement. He said, all of us, in a sense, spend our lifetime afraid to die. Where am I getting that from? Hebrews chapter 2, verse 15. I used to be saying all the time until I read this verse, if I die, if I die. No, the proper context is when I die, because I am going to die. And every human being will die and will have to face eternity. Hebrews 2:15 makes this comment. It says that those who all their lives were held in slavery by the fear of death. And guess who is the one that holds the power? In verse 14, it's Satan. Why is that? Well, because he's the prince of this world. Scripture teaches, as a result of man's sin, he or she has put themselves under the power of Satan. In other words, he's the prince of this world. We learned about that. And he's the guy that wields the power of death, and he uses it in humanity's life, pushing it fear. Where are we getting that from? Hebrews 2:14. Since the children have flesh and blood, he too, children meaning us, he too shares, this is Christ, in their humanity, so that by his death he might destroy him who holds the power of death, that is, the devil. So that's another obstacle that we got to handle in order to get to heaven. The devil, we got to handle it. And he's ready to throw every human being into death and into the grip of hell. Because why? We are under his domination. He's the prince of this world. What's his name? The folk singer. Many years ago, Easy, and everybody, the Jewish guy, everybody went nuts because he started doing gospel songs. Bob Dylan. Never forget the song, Slow Train Coming. And the title of this song was, you got to serve somebody. It may not be the Lord, but it'll be Satan. And the prince of this world is real. He is there standing in the pathway of anyone who is not a Christian that is trying to get around the issue to get to heaven, if you will, and get where God is at. And that gives us another problem, Easy. So if Christ is going to handle death, there are five other obstacles, and here's another one, and then I'll be done, Easy. God's own holiness, justice, and righteousness that's in heaven is going to pose a big obstacle as well for us. How is that? Well, I'll say why by a question. How can a man or woman today enter heaven without polluting it because they're a sinner? Well, God forgives you for your sins. Yeah, he does. But we better have something else besides that, because we still have that fallen nature. And that's another problem that must be dealt with in heaven by the one that said, I go to prepare a place. I'm going to clear the road and level it out so that you can get there and be with me and my Father forever. That's part two, Easy. We'll look at the other five obstacles next Sunday in part three.
1: All right. Eric, are you with us, brother? Yeah, I'm here. I apologize for earlier the...
2: No, no, it's not a problem. I know we talked about what you're dealing with, so, you know, God bless that family as well. You can talk about it if you want to. Okay, can you not hear me?
1: Very low. It's very low.
0: Yeah, very low.
2: Before, what about now?
1: There it is.
0: Yep, there it is.
2: Okay, but this is a speakerphone, so it was me last time when we had some kind of echoing in the background. How is this sounding?
1: We still have the echoing over here.
2: All right, you go ahead and take it, Eric, from there. We get into the, let Pastor and I finish up, and we'll go from there. Let me fix my machines.
0: Okay, I'm done, EJ. I'm good.
1: Okay, Pastor, I wanted to just go back and comment on what you were saying about how if people don't know who they are because they don't know who their creator is. And that's actually in the secular world. I think that's why those things like Ancestry and 23andMe, even in the secular world, they say you can't know who you are until you know where you come from. And I just wanted to get a big amen on that, because without the creator, we are basically no one in this world. So I just want to say a big amen to that. With that, excuse me, we have those on Facebook, you can see we have Dr. Delcor on. So if you guys want to say hello to each other.
0: Yes, sir. And,
3: how you doing?
0: I'm doing well.
3: I only see myself.
1: Yeah.
3: Eric's
1: Teletubby baby.
0: I'm going to nickname you Bible Information Broker's Answer Man.
1: Yes, Dr. Delcor. But Pastor Ananias, if you can give the folks the information as to where they can catch your sermons, and then if they want to donate to you, all that information, if you do, before we let you go.
0: Okay, sure. Really quick. I think I messed up for you guys last year. Easy had it right. You can go to YouTube and type in Olivet, O-L-I-V-E-T, Baptist Ventura. When that pops up, you click the channel, and from there you can go right to the playlist, and it'll have date, sermon, title. Sunday mornings at from 10:30, it's a live stream. After that, it goes up on YouTube. We have outlines provided, fill-in-the-blank outlines. Wednesday night, the second, third, and fourth Wednesday of every month, there's a Wednesday night Bible study. We just started the book of First Thessalonians. And we have completed outlines there, a little bit different, more informal. And that goes from 7 to 8. And you can catch any past sermon on, if you hit sermon only, you don't have to go through the whole worship service. You can click more, and then you can see sermons only and get everything that we've done.
1: Amen. Thank you for that, Pastor. Anything else you want to say before we let you go?
0: Me too. No, I'm looking forward to next week, and looking forward to hearing you guys.
1: Amen. Amen. Well, God bless you, Pastor. Have a great week.
0: You as well.
1: Thank you.
3: Bye.
1: Bye-bye. See you later. Dr. D, how are we this evening?
3: Good.
1: anything on your mind before we get into it as well?
3: Oh, a whole lot of things.
1: Okay, you set up that teaser. Let's hear some of it. Anything in particular? There's a lot going on in this world.
3: You know, there really is a lot going on. And there's a lot of churches, and there's a lot of Christians who know there's a lot going on, but we know the only solution to peace, not necessarily peace in your heart, but reconciliation, salvation is through our Lord and Savior, because I think a lot of, you know, Christians, all of us, sometimes we forget that this life here, everyone's on a lease. If you're a believer, it's everything we have. We don't really have everything we think we have. It's on a lease, but our final abode is going to be with the Lord if you're a believer. So it does matter what you do in terms of your... We were talking about works, and I had a conversation at my church. We were talking about how important it is for works in the Christian life to demonstrate, particularly love. That's the works that James talks about. And we were talking about James's argument, his thesis there in James chapter 2, and he starts the context with the royal law, which is loving as your, you know, everyone, love your neighbor as yourself.
1: Yes.
3: And then he talks about works before man. And he's not talking about works before. Now, that's what a Mormon or a Roman Catholic or Eastern Orthodox would think. Hey, see, we're not justified by faith alone. Well, wrong context. James is talking about works, and particularly works of love. So when he says in verse 24, chapter 2, verse 24, therefore we're not justified. We're justified by works and not faith alone. Well, of course, before man, men look at us, and that's why James uses verbs of observation. Show me, I'll show you. You see, all over the place, there's several verses where verbs of observation are used. In other words, James is saying, look, if you're a Christian, now I'm paraphrasing the content here. If you're a Christian, it's going to be demonstrative. Your Christianity will be by works, particularly works of love. That's how you justify yourself before man. Well, we justify ourselves before man by what we do, particularly love, and we are justified before the Lord by faith alone. So yes. James is not in he's not in inconsistency with the Apostle Paul. He's not warring. He's not fighting the Apostle Paul. They're both are in concert. Paul's talking about justification before man or before God, faith alone. James is talking about justification before man. Simple, dimple context. You would think, unless you already have a precept, that we're saved by meritorious works.
1: So again, what you're saying is not faith and works, faith alone.
3: Well, yeah, before God, yeah. Faith yes, alone. You know, it's really interesting. One more point. Yeah. You know, James, right before he says, you see, you know, more language of observation and these passages, toward the end in verse 24, when he says, therefore, we're justified by works. But when he says, therefore, not by faith alone, but when he says, therefore, when he sums it up, he just mentions Abraham, right? Was not he justified by what he did? Yeah. A whole bunch of people were watching him. And what did he do? Well, according to James, he points to the sacrifice of Isaac. He had faith in the Lord, and he went up to offer Isaac. And he even tells all the people before, you know, before man, all the people, he says, I'll be right back. You know, so he believed in some way, shape, or form that God would raise him from the dead. But he did have faith. Now, that's what James has taught. That's the referential identity, Abraham and Isaac, to which James is speaking. But if you note something, back in 15, Genesis 15, he already believed. It says he believed in God. He had faith, and that faith was reckoned or credited to him as righteousness. Wait a second. That was at least 20 years before he offered Isaac. So we know James is not talking about justification before the Lord. He's talking about justification 20 years later after he was justified before the Lord. 20 years later, and that's James' whole point. It's amazing how people can just distort that so easily because of a precept.
1: Yeah. Let me do this, Doctor. Let me give the number once again. It's 888-995-5552. That's 888-995-5552. Please call in with your questions. Daryl, are you with us still? Because I know we've got some things we need to take care of. Maybe we don't have them there. But once again, the number is 888-995-5552. We're going to have him talk about...
4: Yeah, Eric, I'm here. Can you hear me okay?
1: Okay. Yeah, I think when you were on speaker, it was only affecting me, which is doing now. So I'm going to be quiet and let you take care of that part of it, okay?
4: I think I'm hearing, I got too many machines going on here, so I got to get some things straightened out. So can you guys hear me okay without the echo? Because I'll be quiet and just do a real short version of giving. But, Doc, we got to get back on the subject matter about the justification thing and explain the works, because we have all these systems and religions, Doc, that are predicated upon that, and they're not using the textual perception of, when you're talking about works, you're dealing with the perspective of man when it comes down to righteousness and salvation being right standing with God. It really is that simple. But the problem is, when you have a whole system that's already set up in an erroneous way from the very beginning, And again, I'm going back not only to the Roman Catholic Church, but any other offshoot of the Roman Catholic Church that maintain the works necessary for salvation. That's a serious thing, because then you get into the sacraments, then you get into all those different things to almost justify your presupposition. I don't even know if it's a presupposition. It's just an erroneous way to exegete, for the lack of a better term, the scripture about the scriptures that talk about salvation from the Abrahamic situation you talked about way back in Genesis. So this is so serious that we need to expound on this. But we also need to let the people know that we have another serious problem. And I'm going to talk to them about the giving of Living by the Word Ministries and how I had to go in my pocket to cover this. But, Doc, I'm going to let you take care of that issue about letting people know how they can give to your ministry. Then we come back to do a salvation message. And then that way we have everything on the first hour so the people on that free play we're getting can hear this. So, by all means, Doc, please talk about the transition of how people can give. Eric, get yourself ready with the bell. Nobody's in there. Brenda, get the bell. Anyway, somebody get ready.
3: You know, you can never outgive God. And sometimes I've seen two extremes when it comes to giving. Either you don't need to give. You know, God's a big enough God. He can handle. Or this horrible word of faith.
5: Yeah. Daryl, you might want to turn your mute yourself.
4: Okay, got you.
3: Or this horrible prosperity message, which is complete. I think it's more damaging than a poverty mentality. But the fact of the matter is, in 1 and 2 Corinthians chapter 9, Paul speaks about giving. Give to the work of Christ. That's the rule. Paul, no one mentions tithes in the New Testament. Jesus was rebuking the Pharisees, but Paul has a giving principle. Give as you're led, give out of your means. And hey, maybe you don't have money, but you have talents that you can give to your local church or to give to other Christians. Paul's just saying, give to the work of Christ, give to where you're being fed. If you preach the gospel, you should be fed by the people of God. This is what Paul said. This is his principle of giving. I'm involved with a ministry called Department of Christian Defense. And here we have several ministries, Living by Word. And sometimes when I bring a guest, they have a ministry. Look, we, all of us who have ministry, especially, you know, it costs a lot of money doing radio. It costs a lot of money doing, you know, when I fly and food and hotels and doing evangelistic crusades, everything costs money. You know, someone has to, you know, in church, we should always support our local church. Hey, the gospel's free, but someone has to put in the electricity. Someone has to pay those bills, right? So it's always been, even in the Old Testament, the people of God are supported, or the ministers of God are supported by the people of God. I'm involved in a ministry called Department of Christian Defense, started in 1999. It's apologetic/education, Christian educational ministry. Lots of articles, lots of information on the website, christiandefense.org, christiandefense.org. I'm an evangelist, apologist, and a Christian educator. I travel around the world, as did Craig, who used to be a part of the show. Went to some of the places I do, particularly in Nepal. And some of these countries never heard the gospel and they need teaching. You can hear the gospel, but it doesn't end there. Christians here need teaching. If you're the way I make it and support my family, and I do ministry full time, is by the people of God. If you like to contribute and to further the gospel of Jesus Christ, these crusades that we do or these conferences where it's focusing really on gospel issues, christiandefense.org. You see the website. There's a little tab that says support us. You hit that. Two ways to give. You can give PayPal, which is easy for a lot of folks, or sometimes the preferred way, you can give through Zelle. Oh, there it is.
5: Ding, ding.
3: Bing. So PayPal and Zelle again. Yeah, christiandefense.org. Go to the support and give either the one or two ways. We're a 501 C3 nonprofit charity, actually. That's how they classify us, nonprofit organization. Thank you for your prayers, and thank you for your support. I'm going to Nigeria next month. So we really thank you and appreciate your gifts.
5: Yeah. Now, Daryl, apparently, and this is live radio, folks, so we're going to have these things, but Daryl, apparently, whatever your system is, so when you're unmuted, it's affecting both me and Dr. Delcor.
4: Okay, I got you.
5: So I'm gonna mute myself, but it doesn't affect you. So I'm gonna mute myself, and then if you want to talk about the other part of the giving, and then we'll go into the break from there, if you don't mind.
3: Yes.
4: No, what I want to do is, Doc, go ahead and take it and give the gospel message. We have about 3 minutes. Give the 3-minute gospel message, because that's more important than the giving. I'll talk about it on the other side of the break, okay?
3: 3-minute gospel presentation, really, and really, that's what it is. It's a simple message. What the gospel is, according to the Apostle Paul, according to the New Testament, according to the Old Testament, Acts 10, 36 and 43, the gospel is simply the work of the Son. It's what he did on the cross. It's what he did in his perfect life. The atoning work of Christ was completed. It was once for all, once for all. People ask, how do I get saved? People ask, how do I have peace, reconciliation? Put your faith in Jesus Christ alone. Rely on his cross work alone. This is contradictive to all the non-Christian groups out there. The Bible says Christ alone, he's definitive, he's sufficient to remove the wrath that was due to you because of sin and take the sins away. Putting your faith in Christ, that's applied to you. He's God in the flesh. He lived the perfect life. We worship a triune God. There is no other God. He physically resurrected. He really did. Physically resurrected, proving he was God. He ascended to the Father. And guess what? He's coming back again. If you put your faith, the scripture says in that Christ who was God in the flesh, if you believe that you're saved by faith alone, if you believe in works, that's a false gospel, because that's what Paul says. Let him be anathema. Let him be cursed. Anyone who adds the work of Christ, if you believe in the Christ of biblical revelation, put your faith in him alone. Believe that you're saved, you're justified, declared righteous, apart from works, and you believe in his physical resurrection, you believe that God is triune, you believe that he's coming back again, your sins are forgiven. That's what it is. It's putting your faith in Christ Jesus, relying on him alone for your eternal life.
5: Amen, ladies and gentlemen. I think we got, what, about 30 seconds? Or 1 minute, actually. Daryl, did you want to jump on while I mute myself?
4: No, go ahead. I want to give the number and everything. Let's set up the call, yeah, and we get on the other side.
5: Okay, so that number, once again, 888-995-5552, 888-995-5552. We're getting ready to go into the break, and hopefully we can get these technical issues settled on the other end. Ladies and gentlemen, you're listening to Living by the Word Ministries presentation of the Bible Information Brokers. We will be right back.

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3: How has prayer impacted your life?
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14: Ladies and gentlemen, welcome back to Living by the Word Ministries presentation of Bible Information Brokers. Before we go any farther, let me give you the numbers once again. 888-995-5552. That's 888-995-5552. You can also catch us right now live on Facebook at Bible Information Brokers, or Bible Info Brokers, sorry. Hopefully we've got the technical issues that we were having the first hour of the show settled. And I see we've got a different image on Facebook for Mr. Darrell. Are you still there, Darrell? Okay, and then we got Dr. Edward Dalcor with us as again.
15: That's Daryl.
14: Yes, I know. A little bit different image there, but I believe that's Daryl. What say you, Daryl? Oh, no. I think it's worse. I think he's talking. We can't hear him at all. So Daryl had submitted a question to you, Dr. Dalcor, I believe before we went on the break. I believe, were you wanted to comment on that or mention it?
15: Let's say, I think he wanted to expand on James chapter 2.
14: I think that's what it was, yeah.
15: Okay. Since the days of the Reformation, this section of James has been the center of controversy, mainly due to James' assertion, verses 21, 24, and 26. In verse 21, James says, was not our father justified, Abraham, our father, justified by works when he offered his son Isaac on the altar? Then in verse 24, you see, remember what I said before, observational language in Greek, you see, a person is justified by works and not faith alone. And then James says in verse 26, for just as the body without the spirit is dead, so faith without works is dead. Now, of course, not a lot of non-Christian cults and world religions that are false, they like to jump on verse 24 and 26 and 21, these three verses. Who cares about the context? You know, that kind of thing. Hit and run. Just quote these verses and then run. See, we're justified by works. And we can go through the catechisms of the Catholic Church over and over and over that speaks about justified by works. And anyone says we're justified by faith alone or grace alone, let him be faith alone, let him be anathema. They anathematize the entire Protestant church because we believe, Paul, justification is through faith alone. Hold on. I would, before the Protestants get too happy, first of all, a couple things here. First, in verse 24, when he says, James says, a person is justified by works and not by faith alone. Did you know in this verse, Mormons love this too, in this verse, that the phrase faith alone, right? The adjective there, manos, faith alone. This is the only place in the New Testament where the word faith and alone is used. And of course, overzealous Catholic or Eastern Orthodox person or Mormon, they'll always point that out. Hey, what do you mean faith alone? Faith alone is only used once, and it's used in James 2:24. Only place in the New Testament, and it refutes your position, you Protestants who believe it's faith alone. Well, a couple of things, and I pointed this out. Let's look at the main problem. In James chapter 2, James uses words. He uses justified. He uses faith. He uses works. These groups who believe in a autosoterism, meaning a self-salvation, misinterpret and misapply. And this, of course, would be a word fallacy. And all those words are dependent on context. Both James and Paul, they use the same words. Exactly. But as you'll see contextually, James is speaking about, and I'll say this at the end, James is speaking about being justified by you, by your works, but before man, which proves your faith, which proves your justification before man. Whereas Paul, when he talks about justification, he talks about the righteousness that's been imputed to you through faith alone. He's talking about God being God pardoning and imputing righteousness to the ungodly through faith alone, declaring him, not making. That's Rome's error. The scripture does not say making. Even the verb there is not making, but declaring one righteous before God. Whereas James, he's speaking of Christians being justified before man by what he does, what the man does. See, we're justified what Christ does. James is speaking about justification before man by the man. And as mentioned, the main work that James is talking about as he starts the context with the royal law is love. James is declaring God is declaring, he's declaring things about God, declaring the already justified person. And we see this with Abraham, with Rahab, with Rahab and Abraham primarily, where these are his primary examples, right? But the fact of the matter is, Abraham, as we mentioned before, he offered Isaac. That was Abraham's work. He carried him up. He offered Isaac, and he had Isaac actually carry the instrument of his own death, similar to what Christ did. They both went before the men watching Abraham, and Abraham told those men, "I'll be right back." So the fact of the matter is, Abraham was already a believer. He was, according to Genesis 15, he was already justified through faith alone. That was Abraham's doctrine. Jesus knew Abraham. Abraham rejoiced at seeing the day of Christ. He saw it. He was glad. They had the same doctrine. And we find in Genesis 15 that Abraham believed, he had faith, and that faith was credited or imputed. His righteousness was imputed as this righteousness, his faith, faith alone, apart from works. 20 years later, at least, that's when he offered Isaac. So we know James is not talking about Abraham's work justified him with Isaac, justified him before the Lord. That was 20 years later from when he was declared to be righteous through faith alone. And Rahab, I would invite everyone, especially Roman Catholics and Mormons, to go to the text. The narrative of Rahab, she had already confessed who Yahweh, she had already believed, she was already a believer. So in Paul's presentation, justification is actual and it's before the Lord. In James' presentation, it was an open declaration of an act of man that was love. I think it's important that the Christian knows how to respond, particularly to verse 24. And my last point here is to demonstrate what I'm saying in terms, and this is how it's exegeted. We don't get Bible verses and make the author fight against another author. Paul right. says in Romans 4:6, right? He says, beautiful verse, quoting David, Psalm 32, 1 and 2, quotes David, a man under the law. Here's what Paul says in Romans 4:6. Simple. God imputes righteousness, choris ergon, apart from works. How is a man declared righteous? Mm. God reckons or imputes, the term is legezomai. Check it out. God imputes righteousness apart from works, apart from works. That's how I'm declared righteous. That's how believers, Christians are declared righteous. If you say you have to do works, you're not in the category of Christian. Paul says of Christians, they're declared to be righteous. But it's very important to note, this will be my last point in James 2, to show that James is talking about a faith with works of love before man. They're justified before man by works of love. In 2:18 of James, James says this. Note this observation or language, verbs of observation. Here's what James says in verse 18. But someone will say,
16: You have faith. I have works. Show me, right? Dacon, show me. Dacon moi, show me. These are words of visual observation. Show me your faith without works, and I will show deko. I will show, right? I will show you faith by my works. And in verse 22, James says, you see, right? Blepes, you see, verb of observation. You see that his faith was working together with his works, and his faith was perfected by works. And then in verse 24, James says again from the verb horao, you see a person is justified by works and not by faith alone. You see the verbs of observation. So in conclusion, James is not fighting against Paul. He wasn't saying Paul's doctrine is corrupt. Anyone who says James is speaking about works would have to somehow deny Paul's words, or somehow put a spin on it, or say Paul disagrees with James, Jesus' brother. That's erroneous hermeneutics. No, they're used consistently. When James speaks about justification and faith and works, he's talking about the works that man does before man. When Paul speaks of justification, he's talking about a declaratory act by God alone through faith. You know what we're saved by? We're saved by works, but the work of Christ, not our works. That would be heretical. Paul says, whoever believes that, let him be cursed before the Lord. And that's the biblical doctrine. Yeah. That is the gospel.
17: Appreciate that. Doc, you guys hear me now okay?
18: Yeah, you sound much better. Oh. I think maybe we get it fixed.
17: Yeah, I appreciate it. Hopefully. No, I know what I did. My apologies to the whole listening situation. But, Doc, this is so super important.

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3: The system, at least from the salvific standpoint, and that's too doggone important. So we need to get this stuff straight as soon as we can. Not that everybody's going to just get it and run to whatever, but we have to get it straight. So let's spend a little bit more time, if you guys don't mind. But Eric, you can give the number and everything out so they can call in about other things as well.
4: Yes, the number is 888-995-5552. Please go ahead, doctor.
3: Okay. Oh, well, let me ask doctor from this standpoint. Okay. Doctor, I apologize. My mind is racing because it's been on my mind and heart all week long when I heard some more things I heard this week from other people's perspective. The issue that Pastor Ananias said it this way when he talked about Jesus upping the thing about adultery. You know, we commit adultery. We know that's do not commit adultery, fornication, all that stuff. And that's from the perspective of God telling us what to do and not do. But getting God up the perspective from that particular point of just doing the act of adultery to making it a heart intent when he talked about the idea of lusting after a woman, you have committed adultery in your heart. So I want to tie that together with working out your salvation with fear and trembling from the standpoint of what perspective is that? Is that on the man's perspective or is that us to God like it is when we have lust in our heart?
5: Right. Well, first of all, the context of chapter 2, context of actually Philippians, I pointed this out before, virtually every letter besides Philippians and besides Philemon, right, or Philemon, every epistle Paul wrote besides those two dealt with some kind of heresy. Galatians, that they really did have Rome holds to the Judaizer heresy that you're justified by works and faith. Same with Ephesians, Romans, they're all countering the Judaizers, whereas Colossians, 1st and 2nd John, and 1st and 2nd Peter, and Jude even, are providing a very well thought out, inspired rejoinder against Gnosticism. So the point is, almost every epistle was designed to undeceive the church and to refute a particular heresy. But Philippians, you don't have anything inwardly. It talks about the dogs from without, but it doesn't talk about a particular heresy. However, and here's the point with the passage you brought out. They did have a problem. They weren't without problems. That it seems, based on content, that Paul's dealing with some pride issues, some humility issues, like in chapter 2, before he gets the beautiful Carmen Christie, he talks about make your joy complete, having this, being united in spirit. And then he says, don't have self-ambition or vanity. He says, each one of you should be humble and to look at others more important than yourself, right? Clearly, it's about humility. And then he gives, of course, we know in the Carmen Christie, the ultimate example of humility. God became, he emptied himself. God, the Son, became flesh and obedient to death. Okay, then we have right after verse 11, when Paul says, every tongue, because of Christ, every knee shall, in the name of the Lord Jesus Christ, every knee shall bend, every tongue will confess that Jesus Christ is Lord, or in Greek, the Lord Jesus Christ, the glory of God the Father. So then, right, there's a connective phrase there in verse 12. So then, friends, so then what he just said about humility, what he just said, as you always obeyed, not only my presence, but in the presence of my absence, continue, here's where he says, continue. Remember, these, who did Paul write to? He wrote to believers. He says, continue. Right. He's not saying, okay, now that you're not saved, make sure you have works in order for yourself. No, he says, continue to working out, these are ongoing tenses here, working out your salvation with awe or fear and reverence. But no one quotes the next verse there. They just like that one verse. Work out your salvation. Well, number one, Paul's not saying work for your salvation. He's not saying work for your justification. Yeah. These are Christians. But look at the next phrase. It's the one, or the one in you, or it's God in you

0: who both wills, right,
1: and
0: works according to his good pleasure. He wills and work according to his good pleasure. So he's the one bringing forth in you a desire and effort for the sake of his good pleasure. That's what he does. And very interesting, when he talks about this word here, it's one of my favorite participles here, when he says, for God is the one in you. So when we're working, mm-hmm. it's God and the one in you. So all Christians are working out their salvation. Let me tell you, salvation or the Christian life, I would say this, every day is a war. Every day is a war. Paul said, put on the armor of God.
1: Thought.
0: Every single day, you're fighting something. Right. Agreed. So when Paul says it's the one in you working, the word is energon, where we get the word energy. It's a participle. Same word as Ephesians 2, right? Ephesians chapter 2, where it says of the sons of disobedience, it says formerly when you walked according to the prince of the power of the air, the ruler of the spirit that's now working or energizing the sons of disobedience, right? See, they had non-believers have a spirit working, energizing them. That's what Paul said. But here we have the opposite. It says, for God is the one energon working or energizing in you both to will and to work according to his good pleasures. He doesn't leave you alone in your working. He doesn't leave you alone in your sanctification. So all Christians are working out your fear with fear and trembling their salvation. That's what we do. It doesn't mean you're going to lose it some. I mean, Paul already said what he started, he's going to finish. Jesus already said, I lose nothing but raise it up at the last day. Paul said, there's already said in verse 39 of chapter 8 of Romans, nothing in all creation can separate you from the love of God. So we know he's not talking about that, but it's the Christian sanctification. These are believers he's talking to. Keep working. Right. Keep working your salvation with fear and trembling. But just don't skip over verse 13, because it's God in you both working or energizing Mercy. In you both the will and work according to his good pleasure.
1: And that's Doc. That's why I use the P word about perspective. You're talking to people. You're talking to people about what God relationship is with you. Because remember the young lady that called about the Holy Spirit?
0: Yeah, I remember.
1: Tree of the Holy Spirit, because when you start talking about the Father, Son, and Holy Spirit, I can't see the Father inside of me. I can't see Jesus some kind of way. You're doing the Star Trek thing where they beam into you, not beam me up, but beam into me. And I got some kind of spirit in me, like Jesus is molecules in me. But I can understand the precept or the concept of the Holy Spirit. Because whatever we think about Holy Spirit, I can see how that works, how God is God, the Holy Spirit. Would I be wrong in saying it that way? Because I can't see God the Son or God the Father, because Jesus said, I must leave so the Paraclete can come. You see, so that's what when a lady was talking about the Holy Spirit a couple of weeks ago, these are things in my head. I'm not saying I'm correct. I haven't thought them all the way out. But it seemed like this would be a Holy Spirit ministry on this particular verse, after the working out your salvation with fear and trembling, but it's him who is working in you both to will and do his good pleasure. It seems that's the Holy Spirit's ministry as opposed to God the Father or God the Son.
0: Look, every, you know,
1: I mean, when you're saying it right, don't tell me if it is right. I'm just trying to understand it.
0: No, if I get what you're saying, I mean, every time I speak, I pray for power. I do, for the Holy Spirit to give me power.
1: Yes.
0: Memory and just to speak clearly and et cetera. Look, we pray to the Spirit. We pray the Holy Spirit. God is triune. We pray the Father, Son, and Spirit. You're right. We don't see God, and we don't, you know, it's not some subjective feeling that, you know, all of a sudden we get warm in our bosom like Mormons say. No, we believe objectively wherever God is, all of God is. When you have a relationship with Christ, you have a relationship with the triune God. You don't have, it's not just Jesus and we don't need the Father anymore. That's how some Christians treat. I don't know if you've seen this, Daryl, but I've been in a lot of churches, and it seems there's always like a concentration on Christ, which is good, but it seems that they mm-hmm. become Jesus only, not in the sense of modalism, but Jesus only, meaning he justifies, he intercedes, he does everything as if the Holy Spirit is just, you know, he's finished, the Father's finished, and now it's just, no. I always ask Christians when I do classes on this, you know, on this, so, teleological Trinity, who justifies us? They always say Jesus. But the text says in 8:33 of Romans, God is the justifier. He's the Father is the one who justifies us. Who's the one that he elects? Ephesians chapter 2. The Father is the one who elects and predestines. He's the one that chooses. But it's the Son who absorbed the wrath that was due to us, who took away our sin.
1: Exactly.
0: It was the Son who we put our faith in as well. And then who regenerates and who gives us power, who empowers us for works of service.
1: That's my point.
0: The Holy Spirit. We see, in fact, I really like this verse in chapter 8 of Romans, where Paul says in Romans 26, chapter 8, verse 26, in the same way, Paul says, the Holy Spirit, the Spirit helps us in our weaknesses. And then Paul says, and this is very interesting, we don't know how to pray. Because no one knows how. There's no perfect prayer, right? There's no perfect prayer.
1: Exactly.
0: Prayer.
1: Exactly.
0: Paul says, we don't know. He says, you know, for we don't know how to pray, not perfectly, but the Spirit himself intercedes for us with the inexpressible groanings, meaning he's praying on our behalf. He's interceding on our behalf. And that's good news, because our prayers are sometimes they're horrible. Sometimes we use bad doctrine. Sometimes we say the wrong thing. But yeah, so I agree with you. The Holy Spirit has enormous role in our sanctification, as well as our regeneration, but in our sanctification.
1: And I think that, Doc, the biggest thing is that we have to, and it's almost like I'm looking at anybody want to really hone in on works. They got some hustle going on, man. I mean, I've been in the, not when I say the streets, I ain't no gangster, but I've been in the streets and I know enough about the streets and I know enough about a hustle in order for you to keep your hustle on. I came out the science of mine. That's another hustle, in my opinion. You got to give people something they either feel important or think they got something somebody else don't have to keep that hustle going, because we're so sinful. Because not so sin, we're sinful. And that's how we keep things going on from man's perspective. Like God said, you're worshiping me with your lips, but not with your heart. You're circumcised. What is the circumcision of your heart, not just your body? Right. Anyway, that's where I'm going from. Eric, give out that number and everything. Let's get some callers if we have them.
2: Number one. Oh,
1: Dr. Sherrod, you want to say something before Eric does that?
0: No, I'll say something after Eric.
2: No, just 888-995-5552. General, I think we need to get ourselves in the studio until we can get all these issues fixed, Daryl. But anyways, I'm sorry, Dr. Balcour.
1: I knew you were
2: going to
1: say that.
2: Okay.
1: Until we can get this straight. I knew you were going to say that on live radio.
2: It is.
1: You couldn't call me at home and say that, but you want to say it on live radio.
2: You're right about that, but yes. Sorry, go ahead, Doctor.
1: I'll get that iPhone.
0: We're talking about the importance of we're saying on the gospel and the Holy Spirit. You know, it's interesting, the Spirit's role. You know, unfortunately, a lot of Christians don't understand. I think they have a very weak view when it comes to the Trinity, and especially the Trinity and salvation. The Spirit's role of energizing us, the Son's role. That's more clear with Christians, but the Father's role, he's the one that declares us righteous through the cross work of Christ. He's the one that elects. He's the one that predestines. So Paul said, but the fact of the matter is, you know, the requirements of salvation, it's not complex, as I said before, when we talk about the gospel, the requirements of salvation are the same for the Old Testament as they are for us. I always ask this question in classes and when I speak to folks, how are they saved? And you know this, Eric, how were they saved in the Old Testament? And I always get the answer, they were saved by law. And I always cringe when I hear that. And I just walk away. No, I always cringe when I hear that, because that means there was a different salvation system of salvation. Okay. That means Abraham and Jesus, their system of salvation, justification, faith alone, it's somehow different for the prophets. You know, no. We have biblical data. Now, I assume all Christians believe in the inspiration of the text. I assume all Christians believe that Peter was in his close circle, and what he said and what he wrote, particularly what he wrote, is God-inspired. And I assume Christians believe the book of Acts was inspired literature. God breathed out, theopneustos. Well, we have a record of Peter. Now, this is two, Pat, these are two of my favorite verses in Acts 10, but these are just two of a vast amount of passages in the old, in Paul's letters as well. But Peter says this, and I've quoted this before in chapter 10. This is Peter speaking. Luke is right. You know, Luke is recording this under divine inspiration. Peter said this, the message that God sent to the sons of Israel. So the message that Yahweh, that the Lord God sent to the Old Testament people. Here it is, proclaiming the gospel of peace through Jesus Christ. He is Lord over all. Wait, I thought that was just the New Testament theology. I thought that was Paul's message. No, Peter said this is what God sent to the Old Testament believers, proclaiming the gospel of peace. Don't tell me there was no gospel then. Isaiah 52:7. There, of course there was a gospel then. It was the gospel of the Son. If you believe what Peter said, through Jesus Christ, proclaim. Actually, the term preaching the gospel comes from a participle, literally, gospelizing peace through Jesus Christ. Old Testament, he is Lord over all. And then in verse 43, Peter says, to him, to Christ, to him, all the prophets. He doesn't say the major ones. There's a Greek term that could mean, you know, most of the good ones, most of the very popular ones. No, Peter says all the prophets. He uses the adjective pantes. All the prophets testify. Now, what are they testifying? We have what they're testifying, says Peter, the same phrase, the same articular phrase as John 3:16. Everyone believing in him. That's what he said. This is what all the prophets were proclaiming. Not some. Peter said, if you believe Peter, all of them were testifying. Everyone, we have that participle after that, believing of the prophets. This is what they testified. In him receives forgiveness of sins through his name. How do you receive forgiveness of sins in the Old Testament? Not by law. They knew law didn't save. Putting your faith in Christ Jesus. Is that not our message today? Was that not Paul's message? That's the gospel starting from Genesis to Revelation. Jesus and Abraham had the same gospel. So did all the prophets. So did all the sons of Israel. Faith in Christ Jesus. Preaching the gospel of Christ of peace through Christ Jesus. He's Lord over all.
2: Yes, amen. Now, gentlemen, if you don't mind, we ran out of time last week to get our dear brother JR on. Gentlemen, you mind if we bring him on? We had to cut him short last week. JR.
3: Hey, Lord bless you, brothers. How you guys doing?
2: Good. Good evening, brother. How are you?
3: Oh, pretty good. Just chilling on my night shift duty here. And I was telling Sister Brenda, awesome to have a new call screener on the Keepo team. Woo woo.
2: Yeah, a lot nicer voice than me be on that phone. Oh, for sure. So what is your question, brother, for tonight?
3: Okay. Well, quick question, brother. My pops and my mom say hi, by the way. They love you guys. My pops and I went to a meeting earlier, a couple few hours ago, on music. So he does Spanish Christian music, and he knows English, but, you know, we were looking in the book of Psalms, and I found, I believe, Psalm 145, Psalm 150, that speaks. It talks a little bit about a couple of few instruments, but I said, you know, why don't we call the BIB crew this evening tonight? And, you know, as soon as they hear JR's name, they're going to know that he's got an interesting question. And, you know, of course, I got the caffeine on, you know. But, so if you guys can help us out on, you know, either Dr. D. Delcor or Brother Easy Fullerton or you, Brother Eric, if you can, you know, like, kind of sort of guide and steer us towards Psalms or any other, you know, biblical, lyrical book and chapter that can help us with the English or Spanish music ministry that my pops and I are going to be doing more of nowadays, you know. And we got some projects coming up and a couple of few gigs, you know, and I'm doing some promotion security for him. So thank you, man. We appreciate you guys. We love you guys.
0: I know there's a vast amount of Psalms, just off the top of my head. I believe Psalms 95.

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3: Spiritual songs and make melody to your heart. In your heart to the Lord, Jesus Christ, and then it just, you can create your own music pretty much. You don't got to be a professional artist or evangelist to know that, or you'll be on radio and TV, but I'm like, wow, you know, that's so cool that we can be reminded of that, you know? So,
4: you know, that's a really, you know, if I can make one note, years ago in the 80s, I used to go to this Four Square church in Chatsworth.
3: Yeah.
4: The pastor was Jerry Moreno, and they had a choir there, and I used to go late Wednesday night. They had this choir. You know, probably about a dozen people, and they were a little off tune, but something about the roughness and being off tune, and they were singing really good hymns and really good Christian music. Something about that was very meditating. It was very peaceful. Just hearing this, the unfiltered kind of singing to the Lord. It was really made me feel good Wednesday nights.
5: Gotcha. Daryl, did you want to say hi to JR before we let him go?
6: Oh, you know, I'm listening to my son over there, man. I remember he's talking about 20 years old. I remember he was like 18, 17.
5: Was he 16, something like that? Yeah. He used to call screen, right? Yeah, exactly. Yeah. Now he's saying he's almost 50 years old. Hard to believe.
7: Man.
6: Yeah.
7: I can't believe it.
6: Love, love you, brother. Good to hear your voice, man. Good to hear your voice.
7: Hey, yes, love you, man. I remember when I first gave you the handshake at one of the conferences, I walked up and I'm like, nice to meet you, bro. And you're like, wow. I just, you know, I was like 19, 20, turning almost 21, and you got this nice traje suit on. You gave me the handshake, the smile, and I'm like, I love this guy. You know, you were like not arrogant, you were just gentle, humble, like just welcoming. I really felt the spirit of the Lord, like, say, you know what, welcome aboard to the Equipo team. And it's not about skin color, man. I say black, brown, or white, we're all precious in his righteous sight, and he keeps his sight, man, you know. Love you guys, man.
5: Amen.
6: We call a light skinned in the street. Thank you, JR. Thank you, brother.
5: God bless you, brother.
6: Eric, I don't know how clear I'm coming through, Eric. How clear am I coming through, Eric?
5: No, you sound good. You sound good.
4: Now you sound good. Yeah, now you sound good.
5: Yeah.
6: Okay. There we go.
5: Okay.
6: Go ahead.
5: No, go ahead.
6: No, I just want to say this, Doc, and it's important that we do this. If we have another call available, we can take the call, but I definitely want to end, or at least give one more opportunity for the people to participate in giving. And the reason why I'm saying that is because I don't want to, you know, I don't want to commit something I did many years ago. Two things I committed that's very important to me in ministry, that I would never let money stop me from doing ministry. It means I don't have to get paid for it. And the Lord took care of that a week after I said it, man, by getting hurt on the job and eventually 5 years later getting retired, whereby I get a tax-free check for the rest of my life since the 80s. So I'm straight as far as my basic needs and everything are taken care of. But now what I do also know is, like what Doc was saying earlier, that people, you need to consider what is your, not like we're going to hold a knife to your neck or anything like that, but what is your obligation to perpetuate the word of God? If you're getting anything from this ministry, Doc already told you about it. He works in ministry full time. I work in ministry full time also, but I have a whole different situation. And Paul, I think Doc Paul didn't take, he said he had a right to the money. He didn't take it. I think someone said he was a tent maker. But the bottom line, folks, is let's keep it real. If you're getting anything from this particular broadcast that we put on and put on for years, and you've been listening for years, even if you go to a church and you sit in a church for years, the lights have to be on. I mean, it's just that simple. And so when we get to a point when we've done this before in the past, and I told Eric about the history of Living by the Word, Eric, Craig, I, and Brian were very bad at so-called asking for money. But I kept telling them, I said, we're not asking for money for us. We're telling the people, you have the privilege and opportunity

0: the privilege of giving. And so that's why you should consider it like that. The privilege of participating, if you're getting anything out of it, if you see any value in what we're doing to perpetuate the word of God or on all the things that's going on out there, then you need to consider what you should do as an individual. Now, I mentioned something earlier that I had put up money. It's only because of some banking situations. We need to hear from you financially. Living by the Word Ministries, the parent of all that's going on right now. Because if we don't keep the show going on, then we can't bring you Dr. Delcor. We can't bring you Hollywood. We may go to a podcast or something like that and then let you know where we are. But folks, we've been on this show for almost, what, Doc, you knew about us back in 1999, right?
1: Yeah. I always
0: mentioned. Yeah, back then. So obviously there's a connection that we've been doing, and we've never been like money grubbers or money handlers, because Eric doesn't get paid. I don't get paid. Eric puts money up. I put money up for the same ministry for you to get the word. Listen, folks, you're grown up. If you're grown up out there and you have the Lord's money, what you do, whether you recognize it or not, then I'm going to ask very simply for you to consider giving generously. And the information, we even got to get the website going on, all kind of things going on behind the scene. We have to keep going. So I'm going to simply say this. I need everyone that can step up and do this tonight, tomorrow. Give by Zelle. I would like to see people stop letting money go to these places where you take the fees out. I've got a lot of things that's going on personally in my life that's ministry also that's going to revolutionize giving. But I'm always going to come to you and say, you have a privileged opportunity to give, a blessed privilege to give. So take that opportunity to give. If you're going to mail in a check, please do so, mail in a money order. Please make sure that on the money order, on the check, on the envelope, it must say Living by the Word. Or LBTW. Then you can mail it to P.O. Box 90477 in Los Angeles, 90009. Eric, I did that by memory. Nothing is in front of me. All my computers are messing up right now. Now, but I'm going to suggest that you give by Zelle. If you have a bank account that's connected to, the apparatus we use, Zelle is the best way to give, because 100% of the money goes to the ministry without any fees being taken out. It's just that simple. And your Zelle email address is livebyword@aol.com. Livebyword@aol.com. Don't worry about OEASY. I'm not complaining about anything I give to the ministry. I'm simply asking you to participate. Prayerfully consider it and participate generously. Consider giving to the Lord's work. This is one way you can do it. If you find it within your purview to do so, please do so. And we thank you very much.
2: Yeah, before we finish on that, Darrell, I want to thank Diana for making us aware that the Bible Information Broker's website is down right now for maintenance. I know you briefly mentioned it, but I just want to let people know, because that's one of the ways you typically can donate. So right now we can't, but to use the Zelle is another way that you can do it, as you mentioned. Just want to mention that as you go.
0: Okay. No, I appreciate that, too, Ms. Diana. We're working on that back of the scene. We have some issue with the phone numbers and all that technical stuff that we had to get to the website people and get that stuff straight. So really appreciate that. And that's why I didn't mention by going to the website.
2: Gotcha.
0: I appreciate that, Eric.
2: Gotcha. Okay. Yes. If you will continue.
0: So, Doc, no. I want Doc to mention his ministry again, man, because I'm telling you, guys, you know, you're going to see something I sent you in the email about, you know, what I've been working on behind the scene with Brian and Craig would be proud now, because I'm going to ask everybody that's been concerned or even thought about it, maybe even prayed about it one time, about this whole Fulton 54 skills for fundraising and all this stuff. It's the Lord has opened up a lot of doors, and we're going to see what happens. You know how things, you know, like when a woman gives birth to a baby. This thing is very pregnant, and I think we're in the ninth month, and it's, we're about ready to deliver. It's going to be one way or the other, and I'll come back and report to you what happened. But just keep this week, the next couple of weeks, in your prayers, because some very important meetings about the seriousness of Fulton 54 and skills for fundraising through our ministry to be able to raise money for all other ministries and nonprofits around the world. If the Lord opened the door like he put on my heart to do this thing a long time ago, we'll see if it happens. But if it wasn't from the Lord, then we'll find out by the results, I guess. Gotcha. But thank you very much, Eric, for that little bit.
2: Sure.
0: I'm done.
2: You had asked Dr. Delcor to mention, what were you saying? Daryl?
1: Yes.
0: No, okay. I want Doc now. I want Doc, go ahead and give some more information about your ministry. We used to do this 2 times every program. I'm telling you, we don't mention it, Doc. We don't get the support. We don't mention it enough. They said if we're going to ask, we should not ask, ask amiss. And if we don't ask, that's our fault. If we don't put the requests out there, if we don't let people know, ain't that kind of our fault for not letting people know what the need is? So please, let them know what the what the need is.
2: Yeah, look, we got 5 minutes left. Just letting you know.
0: But take your time there.
1: The ministry that I work with, Department of Christian Defense, I'm involved in a lot of international travel where we do pastor conferences. I'm going to London and Nigeria in July. Really appreciate the prayers, first and foremost. But what we do pastor conferences, and we deal with substantive issues. We deal with essential doctrines. Look, that's what's lacking. It's not the 7 steps to success. It's not how to make, you know, more money than you can possibly imagine. No, they churches need gospel. Now, they need it here, too. And we go out to these nations, these countries, and we give gospel presentation, but we give training. We give them books. We translate books, like in Nepalese. We have catechisms and theological works, apologetic works. But it all costs money, and we rely on the people of God to support the ministry, as I said before. I know I'm not sponsored by Nike, Coke, Adidas, Under Armour. Not that I went, went accept a donation there, but the fact is it's like this. It's feast or famine. So I really appreciate the donation. If you'd like to help in the furthering of the gospel and the furthering of what we do, teaching the doctrine, the Trinity, gospels, refuting non-Christian groups, particularly in Philippines and all these places, go to the website, christiandefense.org. Christian Defense. Defense is with an S, not the British spelling, but christiandefense.org. christiandefense.org. And there's a little tab that says support. I believe it says support us. Click on 2 ways to give, PayPal or Zelle. And we really appreciate that. This is the way we make it. We really appreciate your giving.
0: Thank you, man. Hey, Eric, you got some things going on. If you want to share, man, about, whether do it kind of vicariously or spoken the name for the prayers of things that's going on in our lives, man, we really appreciate them and solicit the prayers of all of our listeners for our individual lives, our collective ministry lives, and the things that go on. Because a lot of things go on in individual human beings, families like all of ours, that I'm going to solicit the prayers of the people. And if Doc, you or Eric don't mind closing us out in that prayer, I'm going to simply say, I am Mama Grace and Big Daddy's baby boy for a reason, that they raised me, and I'm going to continue on with how they taught me to be, which is honest and straightforward. In a particular style, but I don't do that. That's gumbo. I was just going to say, pray for us all.
1: Yeah, absolutely. Just let us bow our hearts in prayer right now. And I always say bow our hearts because we want to come to the Christ with humility. The Bible says to let your requests be known to God. It says Paul says, be anxious about nothing. Nothing. Don't worry about anything. Instead, in every situation, by prayer, right, and thanksgiving, petition, begging him. So, Lord God, we're petitioning you. We're thanking you. We're praying to you. We're letting our requests be known to God. I just pray that you put your sovereign hand on us and these issues. You know the issues, Lord God. You know the issues that everyone's going through. So we just pray for wisdom and pray that you would just open our study minds and so we would read about your sovereignty and not be afraid. And understand that nothing happens by accident. You ordain all things after the counsel of your own will. And we know, says Paul, that you cause all things to work together for the good, for those who love God, for those called according to purpose. We're going to stand in those prayers. We pray all these things in the name of Jesus Christ, our God, to the glory of God the Father. Amen.
2: Amen. Thank you, Dr. D. Daryl, you want to have the last word? 30 seconds.
0: Yeah, I'm going to simply say this. So listening audience, please, please, please communicate with us. Data is a new currency that is so necessary. I'll come back with more of that in the real future. But communicate with us by email, phone, or whatever. Just let us know that you're out there. God bless you, especially those at KDAR. God bless.
2: Yes, God bless, man.

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1: 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You know it. 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It's going to redirect you, and you are going to see prayer requests from all over, from so many people. 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It can be long or short, detailed or vague. You can even leave your name or a pseudonym or just a screen name. They still call them screen names? Anyway, leave a prayer request and others will be praying for you, and I will as well.
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6: 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You know, in the book of Daniel, there's a great prophecy in Daniel chapter 2 about the great image, and you come down the four nations, the fourth nation, Babylon, Medo Persia, Greece, Rome, and the toes of the image are divided, part of iron, part of clay. The Bible says the kingdom shall be divided, partly strong and partly broken. And then it says that they'll mingle with the seed of men, but not adhere one to another. You know, the divided Roman Empire has been divided for centuries. The nations of Europe have not united. Bible prophecy is following history like a blueprint. God is in control of this world, and for that, we can be exceedingly thankful.
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0: And welcome to Keep the Faith. My name's Donna Cruz.
13: And I'm Keith Stevens. When you take a moment to encourage someone around you, it becomes contagious. And that's what Keep the Faith is all about. It sounds a little something like this.
14: You are loved. Your heart's in a thousand pieces. If you're lost and you're far from reason, just look up, know you are loved.
15: We make it look like we're like a boss. We're just not a boss. We're just trying. But we get so wrapped around the axle with all of our screw-ups that we don't realize that our name is Beloved.
16: And you know, when my daughter would question, why is all this happening right now, Mom? Yeah, I really felt that God wanted to give her her wedding. I said, it would have been great if Dad and I could pay for it. But God is giving this to you.
0: A riverboat cruise in the Ukraine can show us a lot about the image of ourselves that we portray. Bob Goff shares the story next on Keep the Faith.

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1: Hey, I'm Keith Stevens. The road to success is often paved with failure, and it's easy to get our feet stuck there. But Bob Goff has learned how to move forward. Bob is a popular speaker and author of the New York Times bestseller, Love Does, and he teaches a class at Pepperdine, which has an element to it that's just a bit different.
2: I just don't want people to graduate thinking that they're winners because they won or losers because they lost. I want them to think they're participants because they tried. And so each week I just bring one of my friends in who screwed up in front of Earth. And we've got a little bit of that guy in each of us. And if we could just get real with this, instead of having this facade of who we are, there's a famous story of this guy named Potemkin. And Potemkin set up these villages on this river, like what's now Crema in the Ukraine. And Queen Catherine would float down the river in the barge, and he would set up these villages at every turn in the river. And then when the barge passed by, they'd tear down the village, they'd set it up at the next turn, just to like impress the heck out of the queen. But it was all fake. And I think what we do sometimes is, it doesn't come from a mean place, it's just we're all tremendously insecure. And we set up these Potemkin villages. We make it look like we're like a boss. We're just not a boss, we're just trying. But we get so wrapped around the axle with all of our screw-ups that we don't realize that our name is Beloved. And if you're not hearing the word Beloved spoken over your shoulder on your biggest mess up, it ain't Jesus talking.

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Or we can roll through and we can say, wait a minute, what can I be grateful for? If you can get a child that understands I need to be grateful for this, I mean, just think of all the doors that will open for that child because they're going to roll through life and people are going to be happy to see them because they're a grateful kid.

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1: Hi, I'm Jonna Cruz. It's amazing what can happen when, instead of worrying, we choose to pray. Suzanne Niles and her friend Wendy Simpson Little have written a book called Fast Friends. They diligently prayed for each other one day a week. As Suzanne shares, they've seen the results in very meaningful ways.
2: Not long after we agreed to write this book, we were planning my daughter's wedding, my only daughter's wedding. And about a week or two after we signed the deal, my husband lost his job. That was really tough, because when we told our daughter, the first thing she said was, "Do I need to call off the wedding and just elope?" Or is it, "Oh, broke my heart." And of course, there were the questions of, "How are we going to pay for this?" I mean, I had to go the next day and make a payment on my daughter's wedding dress. And I was telling Wendy all these things all along. I know she was praying, I was praying. The day before I had to go pick up that dress, I hadn't told anybody else. A friend who lives near me came to me and said, "I don't know what's going on, but God told me to give you this for Nikki's dress." It was exactly the amount I needed. Exactly. And you know, when my daughter would question, "Why is all this happening right now, Mom?" You know, I really felt that God wanted to give her her wedding. I said, "It would have been great if Dad and I could pay for it, but God is giving this to you."

0: Some stories make you laugh. Some make you think. Steve Brown's often do both. Here's one now, thanks to our friends over at Key Life for helping to make encouragement contagious on Keep the Faith.
1: When I was a small boy, I did something really bad. My mother was angry. She yelled at me, spanked me, and threatened me. I have an authority problem and always have. And I remember thinking, you can yell at me all you want, but when I get out of here just to show you, I'm doing it again. Then I walked by the kitchen and noticed my mother crying. I didn't become perfect, are you kidding? But better. Tears will do that. The cross is a lot of things, but it's also a reflection of the tears of God for us. If that doesn't affect you, your authority problem is bigger than mine. I get mad at stop signs. I'm Steve Brown. You think about that. For more encouraging stories plus a free gift, go to youthinkaboutthat.org.
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0: Psalm 139 says that all the days ordained for me were written in God's book before I was born. Your life has a divine plan. Written in Heaven is a new 40-day devotional written by 40 women of faith, reminding you that your story matters and that God is present in every season. 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Your spouse has said your marriage is over and they're ready to walk out the door. So where does that leave you?
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1: Hi, I'm Keith Stevens. It's been said that in a relationship, when communication starts to fade, everything else follows. But communication isn't easy. Clayton and Ashley Hurst have been married for over 20 years, and our marriage pastors at Lakewood Church in Houston, they've written a book called Hope for Your Marriage, and remind us that it all begins with understanding your spouse.
2: For me, I didn't realize how my wife's brain worked. I didn't know that it worked all the time, that she's thinking about stuff constantly, that she's constantly processing the words that she says, the words that, you know, she's processing through things externally where I will process things internally. She said, my mind looks like the back of our entertainment center at home. She said, we have a lot of different things and everything's plugged into everything else. And so everything's always connected. Even though the front side of it is turned off, it's still turned on. And so it's constantly going and constantly thinking. So she asked the same thing to me. And I said, well, my mind looks more like a really nice storage facility that has a lot of different storage units. And then inside of those storage units, there's boxes. And each of those boxes, there's things like family or relationships or work or whatever. And so everything has its place. Communication for each of us looks completely different, but we have to cater to each other to help each other truly learn how to work through those communicational issues that come up in marriage.

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2: I had an old car, and I went to the laundromat, and I was just fixing to leave, loading up my stuff and everything. And I got in the car. My car wouldn't start. I had someone pull in, and they asked me, was everything okay? And I told them, well, I'd left the lights on, and the battery was dead and couldn't leave. They said, well, you know, you ought to have a new car. I said, yeah, that sure would be nice. And they said, well, I'll buy you a new car if you want one. And I said, oh, yeah, I just bet you will. No, and they said, well, if you meet me over at Chevrolet place, they said, I'll buy you a new car. Next morning, I got up. My daughter was sick. She was in the first grade. I thought, well, maybe it's a sign that I shouldn't go. I said, nope, I truly believe that God has sent this person. And so I went. They were there. I went in. They told me to pick out the car I wanted, and they bought me a brand new car. My little girl, she got in the back of the car, and she didn't get in the front seat. And later I asked her, I said, why didn't you sit in the front seat with Mommy? She said, I don't know. I just had to cry. She said, because I had told her, you know, it was a gift from God.

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9: Jesus referred to the people that were unsaved as a harvest field that was ready to be harvested. And so suddenly, Pentecost, if you already know the story of Acts 2, there's going to be a massive harvest. Maybe one of the biggest harvests in the first century of the church is in the first day when the Spirit comes down.
10: On today's Word, Pastor Brett Metter and the early church saved by grace.
9: Acts chapter 2 is a shift of gears, a big one. After thousands of years of the law, now we're in the age of grace.
10: Chapter 2 describes the beginning of a spiritual harvest as the Holy Spirit empowered the apostles at Pentecost that followed the ascension of Jesus. We learn of the Apostle Peter's message that pierced hearts, resulting in thousands of souls saved in one day. Pastor Brett Metter gives us a verse-by-verse account from today's Word of the harvest that marked the birth of the church.
9: What an amazing book we have in our hands. You know, it's really 66 books. 40 different authors. What an amazing book in that with all that diversity of, you know, three continents, you know, it's still perfectly unified without controversy, without, you know, contradiction. Oh, Brett, I went to college and they said the Bible's full of contradictions. The reason men say that, men do not reject the Bible because it contradicts itself. They reject the Bible because it contradicts them. The Bible is full of this amazing internal harmony that really couldn't have been done over a 1,500-year period with any accuracy, especially when it deals with things like Bible prophecy. And we'll see some of that here in Acts chapter 2. Prophecy from the Old Testament being fulfilled, and also even more prediction of future events in Acts chapter 2. But what makes the Bible powerful? Well, it's really by the hand of God, but maybe more accurately, God breathed by the power of the Holy Spirit. The Holy Spirit, we're going to see that the association with breathing and wind with the Holy Spirit. And it's really the same implication that we see in 2 Timothy chapter 3, verse 16, where it says, all scripture is given by inspiration of God. The Greek word there literally is God breathed, which is the Holy Spirit. And it's profitable for doctrine, teaching, for reproof, or for correction, for instruction in righteousness. So if you want to know what's right, you read the Bible and you learn the Bible and the teachings of the Bible. That's how you are instructed in righteousness. And it's given to us by the inspiration of the Holy Spirit. And it's that same power, that coming upon of the Holy Spirit that happened in the Old Testament. Even though we're going to see the Spirit come in a sort of a new way in Acts chapter 2, still we saw it in the Old Testament. It was the coming upon, you know, there like in Judges 14:19, when the Spirit of the Lord came upon Samson and he went down to Ashkelon and slew 30 men single-handedly. So this idea of the coming upon of the Spirit, that's what would happen here. That's what Acts chapter 2 is all about. And Jesus reminded them to go and wait. Those were his instructions. Go to Jerusalem and wait. And then he said, you know, John baptized with water, but you shall be baptized with the Holy Ghost. The Holy Ghost coming upon you, the power, the dunamis. We've talked about that. So we now come to this most important day here in Acts chapter 2. It's the day of Pentecost. The first event that ever happened in the church of Jesus Christ is right here on the day of Pentecost. And the church, of course, not a building, it's the people. And there's just 120 people gathered that are going to become the church as the Holy Spirit comes down here in Acts chapter 2 and comes upon them. So let's just begin, Acts chapter 2, verse 1. It says, and when the day of Pentecost was fully come, they were all with one accord in one place. I like this, you know, being in one accord, that's something that the church, even before they're filled with the Spirit, they already have this attribute, which you got to commend them, because getting 120 people together and agreeing on anything, that's hard enough. But unity is really a mark of the church of Jesus Christ. Even before the Holy Spirit comes upon them, they're in one accord. You know, they're like-minded. Paul would say, fulfill ye my joy that you be like-minded, being of one accord, of one mind. You know, do nothing of your, you know, self of strife or vainglory, but in lowliness of mind, esteeming others better than ourselves. And that's what you have to do if you're going to be in one accord. You have to prefer others ahead of yourselves. All that to say, here we see this is the day of Pentecost. Now, what is Pentecost? It's worth knowing what the Old Testament Pentecost, it's not just, oh, what a coincidence. It's on the day of Pentecost, the Holy Spirit came down. I don't believe there's coincidence. And, you know, you have to ask, is there anything such as coincidence when you're reading the Bible? I think there's very little, if any, if there's any coincidence. Most of it's God-a-wince. God makes things happen. Was it a coincidence the Holy Spirit came down on the day of Pentecost? No. And I think there's a little reminder about why that's important. In the Hebrew feasts and festivals of the Old Testament, it's worth knowing these. If you want to understand the Bible better, it's worth knowing the seven main feasts of the Jews from the Old Testament, because they have so much implication, not only in the Old Testament, but also in the New. But let me just give you kind of a quick summary of the seven feasts. The first one is probably the most famous, the Passover feast. You know, the date is Nisan. You remember, it's the Hebrew calendar. And it really was instituted there in Leviticus 23:5. And then you have, of course, the Feast of Unleavened Bread. And then you have the Feast of the First Fruits. And they all have their Hebrew name, Yom HaBikurim, the Feast of First Fruits. And then you've got the Feast of Pentecost. Or it's maybe better known in the Old Testament as the Feast of Weeks, but it's the same thing. And we'll tell you why it was called the Feast of Weeks here in a second. But then you have the Feast of Trumpets, and then the Day of Atonement, and then the Feast of Tabernacles. So basically, the thing that's kind of important to know is there's three feasts in the first month of the Jews, the month of Nisan. And then there's three in the seventh month, the month of Tishri. But then there's one in between those, and that's the Feast of Weeks. And that's the one we want to sort of focus on here, the Feast of Weeks or the Day of Pentecost. Pentecost means 50. Pentecost in the book of Acts took 50 days after the Passover, and that was true in the Old Testament as well. It would be like 7 weeks. They would wait 7 weeks, that'd be 49 days, and then plus one would be 50 from Passover to Pentecost. Some of the feasts, some of them you had to go to, be a part of. Some were more voluntary. Passover, you were compelled to do it. You had to do it if you're a Jewish male. And then also the Feast of Pentecost was also a compulsory feast. Any able-bodied men, they had to go to Jerusalem to celebrate the Feast of Weeks. Very important. Now, all these feasts have two components or functions that you should know about. One is commemorative. The second part of it is prophetic. That's a real important thing to understand in these feasts. Like, for example, I think you probably, many of you know the Passover. What was the Passover commemorating? Anybody? When the children of Israel were in Egypt, remember the spirit of death passed over their houses. And that's why it's called Passover. And they put blood on their doorposts. And anywhere the Lord saw the blood, the spirit of death would pass over that house and save the one alive and the oldest. And it was to be remembered for all their generations, a remembrance of the Passover there in Egypt. So that's the commemorative component of it. But what's the prophetic component of the Passover? Anybody? Jesus on the cross. Yeah, that's the easy one. You know, you can see it. Even the way they put the blood on the door, if you kind of see how they did it, you'd see blood sort of in the shape of a cross, which I think is not a coincidence. I think that's prophetic. But I know that for sure. You might say, how do you know, Brett, that it's prophetic? Well, 1 Corinthians 5:7, it tells us, then purge out the old leaven, that you may be a new lump, as you are unleavened, for even Christ our Passover is sacrificed for us. In the New Testament church and the Gentile church, which we are by Jews equated with leaven, keep that in mind, because we're sinful Gentiles, you know. A lot of the Jews in the first century, they thought Gentiles existed to fuel the fire of hell. That's why we're on the earth, just to be logs thrown on the fire of hell. But the Lord had a much better plan than that. Praise the Lord for that. But, you know, Paul would say, Christ is our Passover. Colossians 2, Paul would say to the church, saying, let no man judge you concerning the new moons, the feasts, or the festivals, or the Sabbath day, which are a shadow of Christ. So the Passover is a shadow. That's the commemorative part. And then the prophetic part is when Christ fulfilled the Passover. Even as the firstborn was saved, we are saved by the blood of Christ. It's a beautiful prophetic picture. So, you know, this idea of Pentecost, when was it first instituted? Well, that's in Leviticus chapter 23. Let's read this because I think it's important. And you shall count unto you from the morrow, after the Sabbath, from the day that you brought the sheath of the wave offering, 7 Sabbaths shall be complete. That's that 7 weeks part. Even unto the morrow, after the 7th Sabbath, ye shall number 50 days. And you shall offer a new meat offering unto the Lord. And you shall bring out your habitations, 2 wave loaves of 2/10 deals. They shall be of fine flour. They shall be baken with leaven. And they are the first fruits unto the Lord. Okay. So, commemoration and prophetic. What's the commemoration of the day of Pentecost? Well, the commemoration, even as the Passover was, you know, remembering the event in Egypt. Well, this commemorates the harvest. It was to celebrate the plenteous harvest of each year. That's the idea. That's what Pentecost really was. And so it involved several things having to do with God's provision for food. The first thing I'd like you to note about this is that they were to offer a new meat offering. So the Jews were to commemorate and commanded to offer a new meat. And the word meat is probably better translated grain. It's like your newer translations would say a new grain offering unto the Lord, remembering the harvest that was plenteous. And then the second component of that was they take these 2 loaves of bread. And it says here that they were to take the bread and sort of wave it as an offering before the Lord, just thanking the Lord again for being the provision of their daily bread. That's part of the deal. Now, does anybody notice something strange? If you're a Jew and you're reading this, and you're okay, so the Passover, you get 2 meat offering, check, you get the 2 wave loaves, check. Is there something that's kind of weird that you go, hoy vey, leaven? It says here, 2/10 deals, they shall be of fine flour, and they shall be baken with leaven. The other feasts, get the leaven out. Leaven is a type of what? Sin, that's right. So suddenly you've got these 2 loaves of bread. I'm sure, like, we love Passover. Like, instead of pita bread, they're getting a full-on Hawaiian, King's Hawaiian, you know, loaf of roll or something. They're like, this is going to be great. It's got sin in, I mean, leaven in it. It's great. You say, what does that have to do with anything? Well, I believe this is all part of that prophetic picture of Pentecost in the future. What's the new grain offering? How does that apply? Well, the prophetic part is the Jews, in the first highlight there, the new grain offering, the Jews were commanded to present this new grain offering, and Jesus referred to the people that were unsaved as a harvest field that was ready to be harvested. Does that ring a bell? And so suddenly, Pentecost, if you already know the story of Acts 2, there's going to be a massive harvest. Maybe one of the biggest harvests in the first century of the church is in the first day when the Spirit comes down. And so this is that new harvest offering of new grain, if you would. And some would say this is what this is commemorating on Pentecost. The second component, the two wave loaves, some see the two loaves of leavened bread to be a wave offering, foreshadowing the time where the Messiah would make both Jew and Gentile one new man. Do you remember Ephesians 2, verses 14 and 15, where Paul explained that? You're no longer the people that are far off, like the Gentiles. No longer just the Jew, but the Lord, through the blood of Christ, has made one new man. We would call that the Church of Jesus Christ. Now, the Jews would struggle with that. The Jews will struggle with Paul preaching to the Gentiles, and they'll say, how can you have Gentiles, the filthy goyim? How can you have them be part of the people of God? Well, this Pentecost feast of the Old Testament is the picture. In the same way that they would have said, why are we putting leaven in our loaves? The reason? Because the Gentiles were about to join together. Two loaves becoming one. You say, well, Brett, we're forgiven too. Like, we're Christians and we're forgiven our sins. Yes, but you and I also know practically we're still sinners. That's why Paul would say, I, Paul, am the chiefest of sinners. And I find no good thing in me. Like, practically, we're still sinful. Leavened, if you would. There's a good news. We're going to be unleavened. When we see him, we'll become like him. Praise the Lord for that. But this is a beautiful picture of what's coming in Acts chapter 2, that there's going to be a new harvest of people, and it's going to be full of leaven, the Gentiles. And this idea of leaven is a picture of sin and corruption, and it's representative of the church, really, I think, in some ways. Now, why would Jesus tell them to wait? And this is an interesting part of this, the waiting. It's because he was going to do this harvest. He had a specific time and a place where Jesus wanted this to happen. And when you see the mechanics of it, it starts to make sense. And it goes back to what Jesus said in Matthew 9. Then saith he unto his disciples, the harvest is truly plenteous, but the laborers are few. Pray ye therefore the Lord of the harvest, that he will send forth laborers into his harvest. Jesus looked out and saw all these people that needed to be saved and weren't yet saved. But he knew there's going to be a wildfire. Church would catch on and that many would be saved. And you and I think we're in a Pentecost type of time where the field is white with harvest. And wouldn't it be great if the workers were not few, but multiple, and going out and preaching the gospel and letting us see a harvest that's white, that we can reap and see the fruit thereof. That's what's going on here. And so, why would he have them wait? God's going to do a new thing starting on the day of Pentecost. It's actually what we dispensationalists would call a new dispensation. God is not changing his mind, but God throughout the ages seems to put together seasons of time that represent a different sort of way. You know, the Bible talks about how in various dispensations of time, that's Bible language, the Lord does different things. And so, you know, like, for example, let me just give you kind of a few of them. One dispensation was the season or the dispensation of the law. That's the Old Testament time where the Jews basically came from being innocent, the age of innocence. That's the first dispensation. That was before they sinned. And then the age of conscience. That's after they sinned. And there was a kind of a self-governance. Then there was the age of human government. And that's when you saw the whole Babel thing and people trying to govern themselves and govern themselves to God. Age of government, that didn't work. And then the age of promise, where Genesis 12, Abrahamic promise, given to the Jews, the covenants and what have you. But then after that, because of the covenants with Abraham, that brings in, and this is a big one, the age of the law, when Moses received the law from God. And this was an age from the giving of the law on Mount Sinai all the way to the day of Pentecost, Acts chapter 2. They were under the law. The Jews were under the law to that day. And then what changes from the age of the law to what we call the age of grace, otherwise known as the church age? What ushered that in? The day of Pentecost, Acts chapter 2. That's why Paul would write to the Galatians, we are no longer under the law, which was our schoolmaster, to drive us to Jesus Christ. So this is kind of how dispensationalism works. It divides time sort of in a chronological time where God is saying, I'm going to move in the world. And you say, well, what's the purpose of that? Is God changing? No, I believe God is going through a preordained plan so that when everything's all said and done at the end, nobody's going to be able to say, we never got a chance to do it this way, or we never got a chance to do it that way. Actually, you kind of see a beautiful wisdom of God, obviously, with the various dispensations of time. So that's just kind of a really quick introduction to dispensationalism. But the reason that's important is Acts chapter 2 is a shift of gears, a big one. After thousands of years of the law, now we're in the age of grace, or the church age, as we would call it. And I'm thankful for that. The law kills, the Bible says, and no one was ever successful in keeping the law. And if you're going to try to be saved by the law, you got to not just keep a few points, you got to keep all points of the law, which has been proven for thousands of years to be impossible. And so praise the Lord for the age of grace. By the way, those people of the law age, none of them were saved by keeping the law. So how were they saved? Anybody? Through faith by grace. It's the same thing. You say, well, Brett, I don't get it. Yeah, no, remember, Abraham believed God, so it was counted him for righteousness. But if you read the story in Romans, Paul says it's because Jesus died for Abraham too and is saved by grace. So everybody's saved by grace. It's just Abraham and those guys lived in a different dispensation. I really like living in this dispensation. Aren't you glad we're in the age of grace where we can know we're saved by God's grace and we don't have to try to keep this 613? I'm just glad we don't have to do that. Anyway, so that's what's going on here. We've got this big harvest now, which is a beautiful picture, really, of Pentecost. So the time frame, if you kind of picture it, remember we learned in verse 3 of chapter 1, he was around 40 days. Remember, Jesus resurrected, and he was around these people for 40 days. More than 500 people saw him at one time. Then he was ascended into heaven. And then 10 days after that is when the Pentecost happened. If you're just trying to get your head around the time frame of this, so Jesus was with them. Then he ascends into heaven, and 10 days later, after he told him, now go wait in Jerusalem. Go and wait in Jerusalem. So this whole event happens 10 days after Jesus ascended into heaven. Well, so it says there in verse 2, and suddenly there came a sound from heaven as of a rushing mighty wind, and it filled all the house where they were sitting. Now, what do you picture this? A rushing mighty wind. It's like they're sitting in there, all of a sudden it was windy outside. Hey, it's windy outside. Somebody look out the window. Well, the implication here is maybe that there was a wind even inside the house. And you're saying, what in the world? But here's what's even weirder. When you look up the Greek words for rushing mighty wind, it's way worse than you're picturing. Because the rushing mighty wind, here's the Greek words. The first word, pharaoh, it means to carry away, to literally move you around. Like the wind is so much, it can move stuff around. That's that first word, pharaoh. The mighty is biaos, which is violent, forcible wind. So it's not just a little. No, it's like, it's quite a deal. And then the word wind means wind or breath, which is kind of typical. But those first two words are really important. The wind that was violent and forcible enough to move people around, perhaps, or at least things around. This might explain why in a minute we're going to see so many people come over and check out what in the world's going on. It was enough of a deal where a bunch of people came. By the thousands, they came. So Jesus referenced this idea of the wind. Maybe this was a clue for them. Because Jesus already sort of primed the pump, didn't he? There in John 3:8. He said, the wind bloweth where it listeth, and thou hearest the sound thereof, but thou cannot tell where it comes from, you know, and whither it goes. So is everyone that is born of the Spirit. Jesus connected the dots. The Spirit is like the wind. I wonder if they're like, oh, is this it? The wind starts, you know, getting really kind of crazy. And then suddenly the next thing that's going to happen is the coming of the Spirit. So this is a little bit of a precursor to what's going to happen. Now, don't forget the Hebrew and the Greek words for wind in the Old Testament and the New. It's linked to the idea of the Spirit, the ruach, which is the wind. That's the Hebrew word of the Old Testament, which is also mind, spirit, or spirit of God. So it's all in the same. Spirit of God, wind. Same in the New Testament Greek, pneuma, third person of the Holy Trinity, and it means breath or blast or breeze. So this idea of wind is something that's all through the Bible linked to the Holy Ghost, just to say the least. But in the second part of this, in verse 2, it says, and it was filled all the house where they were sitting. So that means it wasn't just windy outside, it was in the house. And what were they all doing in there? Were they flopping around on the floor? I say that jokingly, but no, they were actually sitting, it says there. The Holy Spirit came upon them. It says here what's going to happen in verse 3, and there appeared unto them cloven tongues like as of fire, and it sat upon each of them, and they were all filled with the Holy Ghost and began to speak with other tongues as the Spirit gave them utterance. Wow. Do you ever wonder what this looked like? Flames of fire over their heads? It's interesting because fire is somewhat of a type of the Spirit, in the power of the Spirit. We see that in the Bible. But the Holy Spirit coming upon them here in Acts chapter 2 is the start of something new God is doing that he told them about. Jesus said, the Holy Spirit will come upon you.
10: 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All right, Pastor Brett is joining me now. Brett, as we've been studying the book of Acts, we're right at a point where the Holy Spirit rushes upon the believers gathered on Pentecost, and we're seeing some pretty dramatic preaching by the Apostle Peter, aren't we?
9: Yeah, that's right, Kurt. You know, the book of Acts chapter 2 is really the turning point, in my opinion, of the whole Bible. You've got the Holy Spirit coming upon the believers, just like Jesus promised. He told them to go wait in Jerusalem and the Holy Spirit would come upon them. And then suddenly you see this kind of radical event, the tongues of fire and speaking languages of other nations. But maybe the pinnacle of that was when Peter started preaching. The same guy just a few weeks earlier denied Christ. Yeah. Now he's standing up boldly preaching. And here's what I love about it. It wasn't polished. It wasn't fancy, but it was powerful. And it was because it was Spirit-filled and centered on Jesus Christ. You know, the result would be 3,000 people came to know the Lord in one day. Wow. That's an evangelistic crusade right there. And what's really important is what happens after that. They continued steadfastly in the apostles' doctrine, fellowship, breaking of bread, and prayer. In other words, it wasn't just a moment where it was a big emotional thing, but it became a lifestyle for these people. Great reminder, really, for us today. You know, the Christian life isn't about just a powerful experience. It's about a steady daily devotion to the Lord and to each other. And that's what we're going to enjoy as we study the book of Acts.
10: 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And that's all the time we have. Next time, Pastor Brett will continue looking at how the Holy Spirit is central in the church for living a life for Jesus. 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
3: 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This is just a totally random thought. I miss parks. I don't appreciate parks like I used to. Is that the same for you? Maybe you still go to parks. When I was growing up, my mom, Taya, would take me to parks all the time. Say, hey, Dan, you want to go to the park? We'd have a great time. Sometimes my friend would come by and we would ride our bikes around and pretend we were characters from Thomas the Tank Engine. And then at some point, I got older. My sister got older. She's younger than I am. And then we just kind of stopped going to parks. Or maybe I just didn't go. But every time I kind of walk by a park or hang out at a park, I realize this is kind of cool. So I guess I should do that more. There's a park nearby the station that I sometimes drive by on an alternate way home. Maybe I'll just stop there one day. Get out. Enjoy the world. I'll let you know how it goes.
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12: I get on this because we have it on the ballot. We're literally voting for people right now who have this philosophy that is saying that, hey, all of your problems are because you have this capitalist system and it's just all bad. There are definite problems with capitalism. And so we're just going to tax the rich. What I'm saying is they're not going to tax the rich. And we're going to put something on the ballot. We'll probably vote for it. Well, we're going to have this massive 5% billionaire tax. It'll put a lot of money in the coffers of California for 1 year. And then the billions of dollars that those people are paying in taxes every year will be gone to Florida or Tennessee or Texas because they're all moving out. And then where are we going to be? So you get 1 year, maybe 2 years of, hey, some much better revenue, which will probably blow. And then you will no longer have that revenue because those taxpayers no longer live here.
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15: 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Jesus said, "Let not your hearts be troubled, neither let them be afraid." 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
3: Okay, Daniel here with you, and coming up right now here on KQLA, it is Glory to Glory. 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
16: Don't let your fleshly desires rule over you. 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You and I, we're to serve the Lord. Great application for us is keep serving God. We're in a fallen world. Guess who the ruler of this world is today on the earth? Nobody in heaven, no one on earth. No one has the authority to open this powerful document. Nobody. We're blessed when we read it, blessed when we hear it, and we're blessed when we apply it so that somehow, some way, he's going to bear some scars as a reminder for all that he did for us as he died on the cross for all of our sins.

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1: We're going to be in the book of Revelation. We're going to try to cover the whole chapter, Revelation chapter 5. So you can turn there with me, Revelation chapter 5, verse 1. And a lot of good stuff. The title of the message, again, A Glimpse into Heaven. This is part 2. So chapter 4, we were given a glimpse into heaven, if you recall. I believe what we looked at last week was John was caught up into the future during the time of the rapture of the church. And there was an open door, remember? And the voice said, come up here. And he instantly was caught up into heaven. He saw the God on the throne. He saw, if you recall, the different brilliant colors. You know, there was the Sardis color, the red, and there was the jasper color, like a diamond, you know. And so there was a rainbow, like an emerald green color. Remember then we looked at the 24 elders with the 24 thrones, and I kind of went through to prove that I believe, according to Scripture, the 24 elders are it's the church. And so if you weren't here, take a look at that. So it's a glimpse into heaven with the church. We're there, and we're there worshiping the Lord. We looked at the four living creatures. Remember, they all had different faces. One was a face of a man, one was a face of an eagle, one was a face of a calf, and one was a face of a lion. So we looked at those creatures, and so we're going to see these guys. We're going to be up in heaven. During the time of tribulation, we're going to be up there. So we're going to continue to look at a glimpse there into heaven, what takes place right after the rapture. So we're going to see that. We also looked at there was great worship going on. It appears that the four creatures are the worship leaders. We kind of looked at that, how they're leading worship, and we're responding to that leading of the worship. And so mostly, as we looked at, if you kind of summarize it, is the 24 elders were on thrones, God the Father's on the throne. So it was a focus on the throne. But this time is going to be a little bit different focus. It's going to be on a scroll. And so we're going to spend much of the time looking at this scroll. What is this scroll with the seven seals? So we get a glimpse into that to see. And so we're going to try to, you know, there's a lot of clues what it could be. I know different people, they look at it different ways, and we'll look at that. But I believe that we can get some great clues of what is this scroll. And why does it have the seven seals? And what is all that about? So we're going to dive into that and hopefully get through the whole chapter. But before we do that, I just want to, you know, say something. Maybe, I don't know if you heard this or not, but the book of Revelation is the only book in the entire Bible that promises a threefold blessing. We're blessed when we read it. That's when we hear it, and we're blessed when we apply it. So the threefold blessing, so you will be blessed tonight. Why? We're going to read it. You're going to hear it being read out loud, which I believe that's what you're supposed to do. This was supposed to be read to the church out loud, so we're going to do that. Double blessing. Then the application is going to be up to you. So to apply this wonderful, the words out of the book of Revelation, you're promised a blessing. So hopefully we can get some application here. So that with that being said, let's dive right into our text. So Revelation chapter 5, verse 1, as we pick up where we left off, hopefully that'll grow a little bit bigger. And so it says then, they're awesome. I love when that happens. So John writes, the apostle John, it says, and I saw in the right hand of him who sat on the throne, can we say it out loud? A scroll written inside and on the back, sealed with how many seals? Seven seals. Then I saw a strong angel proclaiming with a loud voice, who is worthy to open the scroll and to loose its seals? So let's break this down a little bit. Right hand always speaks in Scripture of a place of authority and power. So that means something. Jesus sits at the right hand of the Father because he's in a place of authority. He's in a place of power. Well, so you get a clue. So this scroll that's in the right hand of him who sits on the throne, which I believe this is God the Father, it has authority, some kind of authority, and has some kind of a power to it. So there's a little clue what this could be. There's that. Then we see, so a scroll with seven seals. The seals would indicate that this is a legal document. So there's another clue here for what this scroll might be. So there's a legal and binding document with authority. So just kind of summarizing the two, it's a legal document that's very important, binding with authority and power. So that opens up a little bit to what this scroll could very well be. So let's move on, verse 3. And no one in heaven or on earth or under the earth was able to open the scroll or to look at it. So I wept much. So John starts crying because he was told nobody can open it. Nobody in heaven, no one on earth. No one has the authority to open this powerful document. Nobody. And that's all he hears at this point. So as he hears that, he just starts weeping and crying because no one was found worthy to open the scroll and to look at it. So no one can even look at this thing. So it goes on, verse 5, but one of the elders said to me, do not weep. So one of the elders, I believe part of the church, so the 24 elders, so one of the elders tells him, do not weep. Behold, the Lion of the tribe of Judah, the Root of David, has prevailed to open the scroll and to loose its seven seals. So don't cry, John. It's okay. Somebody can open this scroll, so you don't have to worry about it. So that's what happens. And so verse 6, it says, and I looked, and behold, in the midst of the throne and of the four living creatures and of the midst of the elders stood a what?
2: Lamb.
1: A lamb. Sound familiar? The Lamb of God who takes away the sins of the earth. A lamb. But it's kind of interesting, the next part of this, because it goes on. It says, as though he had been slain. I mean, think through that. We're going to partake of communion tonight, remembering what Christ did for us at the cross. Somehow in heaven, don't miss it, we're getting a glimpse into the future. We're getting a glimpse into heaven. We're going to, I believe, get a glimpse. We're getting a glimpse into heaven, what happens right after the rapture of the church. We looked at all these different things. But now we're going to see the Lamb, Jesus, there. But we're going to see him as he's as though he had been slain. And so somehow, I'm not sure, we're not given any more description other than that. Are we going to see his nail-pierced hands and to see the wounds that he bore? Are we going to see that, you know, on his feet and on his side? There's something there that we're going to see, that we're going to know. But so listen, so in heaven, for all eternity, there's a reminder. He bears the scars that he bore to save mankind. So very interesting as you see that. I don't believe any other place that we read about this. So this glimpse into heaven, we get some insight what we're going to see when we see Jesus. Having seven horns and seven eyes, which are the seven spirits of God sent out into all the earth. Seven horns, horns is always authority. So it speaks of authority and power. Seven, obviously the number of completion. Jesus has complete authority and power. I didn't have a chance to do any kind of spell check here, so if there's some spellings, I'm sorry, I usually do a spell check, so I'm looking at this, I hope I didn't get anything wrong here. Sometimes it'll give me a red line, so just a warning, because I know there's people here that afterwards say, you know you spelled that wrong, and after I did a spell check, I'm like, I'm so sorry, I'm doing my best, it drives some people crazy, and I get it. It should be perfect, but I'm not perfect, so here we are. But let's not lose this. So Jesus has complete authority and power. I think that's the clue with this, with the scroll. No mistake, he can open this. He has authority. He has power to open up this that nobody else has. Why does he have this power? I think that'll kind of unravel here for us here in a bit. And then the seven eyes. Eyes would speak of knowledge and wisdom. Seeing, obviously, eyes are to see. But it could talk of the knowledge and the wisdom and all seeing God. So Jesus is all-knowing, he's all-wise, and he's able to see everything. So think through that. He's able to see everything. He's God in the flesh, Emmanuel. He knows what's in the document. He knows everything. It's not like it's a surprise. It's like, I wonder what's in there. He knows exactly what's in there. And so we're trying to find out what it is as we unravel this, but he's all-knowing. He knows everything. He can't learn anything new. So here we are. Only Jesus is found worthy to open the scroll and its legal documents. So he can open this legal document that has authority. Question is, what is this document? So let's kind of walk through it. Some suggest the book of Revelation. This is the book of Revelation. Some suggest it's the Old Testament. Some say it's the Old and the New Testament. Ways of looking at this. They speculate, but it doesn't fit because anyone can open those documents. So that doesn't make any sense. Definitely not the book of Revelation. It's not the Old or New Testament. It doesn't fit. So it could very well be the title deed to the earth. So I believe that's what it is. The title deed to the earth. Wow. Why the title Deed of the Earth? Well, which includes how all the affairs will be dealt with and how the transition will take place. So it's a title deed, but it's going to explain, you know, what's going to take place, the future and everything. So here we've got this title deed. And then what else? In biblical days, now this is so fascinating. If you've never heard this before, this is very fascinating. So in biblical days, if a Jewish person sold his property, his land or his home, because if he had to move to a far country, or if he needed money, so he has to sell his property. You probably know this already, but it's very important. According to the law, he could always buy it back. Or a close relative could buy it back at any time. He was known as the what? Kinsman Redeemer. Remember in the book of Ruth, if you study the book of Ruth, Boaz bought back the property to obtain a bride, right? Now, this is fascinating stuff, you guys. Boaz, it wasn't that he cared about the property. What did he care about? The bride. And she was a Gentile bride. Interesting, is it? Isn't it? Purchased the property because he wanted to purchase. He wanted the bride. And she was a Gentile. Fascinating stuff. Does it ring any bells to you? So Naomi's husband, Elimelech, he sold the property, right? Because he wanted to go to a far country. Remember that? So he sold the property

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5: The Kinsman Redeemer is the only one worthy to open the scroll and loose its seals because he's the Kinsman Redeemer, if you will. You kind of look at it, yeah, God the Father created all things, but so did Jesus. You know, they created all things together. In the beginning was the Word was with God. All things were created by him. Nothing was created without him. So they created together. But if you will, if you can kind of look at it as the Father, he owns everything. And we'll show you scripture regarding that. So God the Father owns everything. Jesus is kind of a picture, if you will, the kinsman redeemer, the next relative, if you will. So the next one that's still able to buy back the earth. So God the Father was the original owner. How do we know that? You might ask, why did Jesus have to buy it back? Are you guys asking that question? It's a great question. Why would he have to buy it back? Well, let's first start with the fact that Psalm 24:1 makes it very clear that the earth is the Lord's and all its fullness, the world and those who dwell therein. He owns it. He created the world. He owns the world. But interesting, if you really unravel this, God gave the authority to Adam and Eve, if you remember, in the garden, right? So he gave them authority, dominion. He had the authority. He said, guys, I'm going to give you the authority over the earth. So this Genesis 1:28 says, and God blessed them, and God said to them, be fruitful and multiply, fill the earth and subdue it. Rule over it, basically. Have dominion over the fish of the sea, over the birds of the air, over every living thing that moves on the earth. So don't miss this. This is so important, you guys. God the Father owns everything, makes scripture. There's a lot of different scripture that he's the creator, he owns, but he gave the right and the authority over the rule over the earth over to Adam and Eve. But you guys know what happened, right? He only gave them one restriction, not to eat of the tree of the knowledge of good and evil. They could do whatever they want, just don't eat of that tree. Did they eat of that tree? Oh yeah, we're told in Genesis 3 that they ate, listen, and obeyed the serpent, Satan, instead of God. Why is that important? So they were to obey God, but they did not obey God. They obeyed instead the serpent. They listened to the serpent. Listen to this. This is so fascinating. If you've never heard this before, this is fascinating. They obeyed the serpent. So what does that do? Well, according to Romans 6:16, it says that, do you not know that to whom you present yourself slave to obey, if you obey somebody, you are that one's slave whom you obey. In other words, Adam had authority and he relinquished his authority because he obeyed Satan, the devil, the serpent. How many have heard this before? Can you raise your hand if you've heard this before? Oh, wow. So we got probably about half the room or so. Okay, good. The other half, you guys can all sleep if you've heard this before. So let's go on. So this is great. Because Adam obeyed Satan instead of God, he became his servant. And the authority of the earth was given over to who? Wow. Do we have scripture to prove that? Of course we do. So we're in a fallen world. Guess who the ruler of this world is today on the earth? Satan, right? We know that. Even Jesus calls him the God of the ruler of this world, right? John chapter 14, verse 30. So I'll no longer talk much with you, for the ruler of this world, talking about the devil, is coming and he has nothing in me. Calls him the ruler of this world. There's many more scripture that go with this. So when Jesus was, remember when he was in the wilderness being tempted by the devil? Remember what happened? So Matthew chapter 4. Verse 8, it says, the devil took him up on an exceedingly high mountain and showed him all the kingdoms of the world and their glory. And he said to him, to Jesus, all these things I will give you if you will fall down and worship me. Well, if this was a false statement, Jesus would have said right away, they're not yours to give away. He didn't dispute that. Why? Because he even calls him the ruler of this age. So the devil is the ruler of this earth of the age. So he didn't dispute with him. He could have right then. He would have corrected him. If this was a false statement, he would have said, Satan, you're a liar. There's no way. You don't have that authority. But he didn't say that. And Jesus said to him, away with you, Satan.

0: for it is written, you shall worship the Lord your God, and him only you shall serve. Application for us, we're to be servants of the Lord. Don't let sin rule over you. Don't let your fleshly desires rule over you. Don't let the worldly ways rule over you. Because if you submit yourself underneath that, you're a slave to that. No, you and I, we're to serve the Lord. And so the great application for us is keep serving God. Keep serving the Lord. Don't let the enemy come in your life to rule over your life, because it's usurped authority. He has no authority over you as a believer in Jesus Christ. Amen? Okay, you guys still follow me? You good? Okay, good. So there's a wonderful parable that talks about this in Matthew chapter 13, verse 44. Fits perfectly. Again, so Jesus says, again, the kingdom of heaven is like a treasure. Do you know that we're that treasure? The kingdom of heaven is like a treasure. So hidden in the field I believe is the earth, which a man found and hid, possibly, you know, could be talking about heaven, you know, as he hides us up there when he in heaven for joy over it he goes and sells all that he has to buy that field. So he buys the field because he wants the treasure. And I believe that's talking about you and I. That Jesus purchased the earth, bought back, if you will, paid with the blood of his own life to redeem us, to take us out. So God gave his only son all that he had to purchase the field to obtain us. So fascinating stuff. So back in our text, verse 7. And he came and took the scroll out of the right hand of him who sat on the throne. Now, when he had taken the scroll, the four living creatures and the 24 elders fell down before the Lamb, each having, can we say that out loud? There's instruments in heaven. Not only instruments, there's harps in heaven. I don't know too many people that know how to play a harp, but there's a few out there. And it's one of the most beautiful instruments to listen to. I remember, what was his name? Was it Buchanan? Greg Buchanan. Fascinating. I remember when I was serving there under Pastor Chuck Smith, when he was on the stage and he was practicing, getting ready for the worship, he was playing. I would look around the sanctuary, people just were weeping and crying, just from the sound of that instrument. It's just so powerful. And so we're going to have somehow, you know, harps, and there's going to be different instruments there in heaven. So we see part of our worship is going to be with these wonderful, I personally believe, listen to this, I kind of touched on it last week. There's going to be sounds in heaven that we've never heard in our life ever before. These instruments are going to make sounds that our ears have never been able to hear. Probably because when we have our glorified bodies, we're going to be able to hear things much better and understand things. Maybe my ears will definitely be open when we get there. That would be great. But really, sounds, we're going to have sounds up in heaven, I'm sure, that is nothing like here. It's just going to a whole nother way. Because we're in a fallen state. And yet we have instruments, but nothing compares. So these harps and what other, you know, other instruments are going to go on. So that's going to be part of our worship. And golden bowls full of incense, which are the what? Prayers of the saints. Our prayers somehow go up into heaven. It's like incense before God. And I believe possibly this is talking about, you know, so we're to pray every day, and I try my best as part of my prayer time with the Lord. You know, thy kingdom come, Lord, thy will be done, here on earth as it is in heaven. Lord Jesus, come and take your rightful place on this earth. You know, so possibly because those prayers are going to be answered in God's timing, but we're called to pray that. It's a daily prayer. That's, you know, it's our prayer as disciples who are, you know, when they ask Jesus, you know, teach us to pray. That's part of the prayer. And so possibly because, listen, God knowing all things, he knows when the rapture is going to happen. He knows when it's going to take place. And so our prayers go up as incense, and God answers the yes and no, and he always hears us. He always answers our prayers. But possibly when we're praying, thy kingdom come, thy will be done. Oh God, come and take your rightful place. It's like, whoa, I store that right here in these golden poles right now. It's not time yet. So the prayers of the saints, they're somehow, some way, so as we get this glimpse into heaven, we're going to actually see these things. We're going to have harps. We're going to see these golden bowls full of incense, the prayers of the saints. And they sang a new song. We looked at this last week, remember? Saying, you are worthy to take the scroll. So the 24 elders, this is talking about. they're singing this new song. So as we looked at last week, just a reminder, 24 elders, I believe they represent the church. They're the only ones who can sing this song. Let's look at that again as we look at this. It says, and to open, so you are worthy to take the scroll and to, excuse me, open its seals, for you were slain and have redeemed. Can we say that out loud? Us to God by your blood, that's Jesus, out of every tribe and tongue and people and nations. So only the church can sing this. The tribulation saints, they're not in heaven. Israel is a whole. There, you know, God's going to pour out his spirit. They're not in heaven. They're on the earth. Tribulation saints are on the earth, right? But it can't be the 12 tribes of Israel. It can't be the Old Testament saints. Why? Because they were not redeemed by the blood of Jesus Christ out of every tribe, tongue, and people, a nation. Only the church was redeemed like that. So we're the only ones that can fit this. And the church will reign. So we're the only ones that can sing this song. So the exciting part, guys, for all of us, I hope, we are in heaven when the tribulation hits this earth. Hi, this is Pastor Joe, and I'd like to take a moment to personally invite you to one of our three services here at Calvary Chapel of the Harbor in Huntington Beach. Our service times are 9 a.m., 10:45 a.m., and 12:30 p.m. Please come and say hi after the service. I would love to meet you. For more information, check out our website at ccoth.com. 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God bless you.
1: You've been listening to Glory to Glory with Pastor Joe Pettick, an outreach of Calvary Chapel of the Harbor. Our new location is at 4121 Warner Avenue in Huntington Beach at the beautiful Huntington Harbor Marina. 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
1: So sometime around the start of this year, I went to the store and I bought a little organizing shelf so that I can keep my papers and gift cards and everything in order. And you know what I've discovered? It's made really cool decoration, but I probably haven't used it as much as I should. I'm Daniel. I've got gift cards in there that are worth some worth something that I should probably redeem before it's too late. And also, the really scary part, there are some unopened envelopes in there. I know I haven't missed any bills or anything like that, but I'm sure there's something waiting for me that maybe there's a reason why I haven't had something that I needed or was looking for because I didn't open this. So we got to stop procrastinating. That's just my encouragement for the day. I'm just speaking to myself. If you're listening, you're nodding, you're saying, hey, I'm in that same boat. You know what? Let's do it together then.
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14: the Word of God people of God, the worship of God, over time, God's working the clay, and you see lives that just, they come into the light. And the testimony is that some of the roughest edges have been brought into this beautiful diamond in the rough, right? That only God could have formed. We can take no credit. It's the Word, the Holy Spirit, and His working through the life of His church.
15: If you've ever had the privilege of going to the Grand Canyon, you know the breathtaking beauty that's found there. Even though it's a national park with a full staff, paved roads, and gift shops, no human can claim responsibility for the natural wonder that it is. Today in his message, Pastor Richard wants you to know that you can't change anybody, not even yourself, not on your own. It's the Spirit of God and the Word of God that transforms lives. Now here's Pastor Richard in the book of Matthew, chapter 21, with today's edition of Word of Life.

0: You can open your Bibles to Matthew 21. I'm going to look at Matthew 21 and then a passage from Matthew 22. Plan is to go through the Gospels. Not every verse, but selections from the Gospels were in Matthew. And we're at that place in Matthew's Gospel that is tells us the events of the last week of Jesus before the cross. These are his last days prior to the cross and resurrection, the Passion Week. He has come into Jerusalem to celebrate Passover, the triumphal entry, as it's often referred to. He comes down from the Mount of Olives riding on a donkey. They put palm leaves out in front of him, Palm Sunday. These are all the traditions we often celebrate as we near Easter season. So much of the Gospels tells us this last week of Jesus' life. He's very active teaching. He comes to Jerusalem. He goes into the temple area, which is where, now remember Passover, there would be tens of thousands of pilgrims in the city swelling up to celebrate Passover. So it's just crowds and crowds of people. And Jesus is there and he's going each day into the temple area and he's teaching. He speaks in parables. The Pharisees and the scribes try to debate him. He kind of shames them. But he's teaching them, and then he has some private moments with his disciples. All of this the last week, Jesus preparing the people for what's to come. And he would retreat in the evening, go to Bethany, a city nearby, and then back into the temple area. And this first stop, when he comes into the temple, Matthew 21, I just want us to look at it here quickly. You'll remember this. Jesus, as he walks into the temple, in verse 12, it says, "Then Jesus went into the temple of God and drove out all those who bought and sold in the temple and overturned the tables of the money changers and the seats of those who sold doves. And he said to them, 'It is written, my house shall be called a house of prayer, but you have made it a den of thieves.'" Jesus, his zeal for God's house becomes just aggressive in turning the tables over. The money changers. So when the people came to Jerusalem to worship, the priests had set up a shop in the outer courts of the temple. This was known as the court of the Gentiles, and that's why I want to draw it to your attention. The temple was built in such a way that there was an outer court and then several inner courts. And then ultimately, of course, the most holy place in the temple was the Holy of Holies, where the presence of God represented by the Ark of the Covenant was to be placed. So only certain people could come so close to the very presence of God. God symbolizing, saying something to the people that he is a holy God. And he is not to be approached without some measure of sacrifice and cleansing that's needed. And this court of the Gentiles, which is where they'd set up shop, money changers. So they would only accept offerings in temple shekels. So if you came in with, you know, Roman coin, you'd have to get it changed into temple coin. And of course, there was a high markup on the exchange rate. And the priests were making, turning money. You had to come in and you had to bring some type of a sacrifice. Well, if you brought in a sacrifice that the priests would look over and say, yeah, no, this is blemished. We can't accept that sacrifice. However, we happen to have pre-approved by the priestly, you know, we have a pre-approved sacrifice that you can buy from us, right? It's like going to a ball game and you have to buy the food at the ball game. It's expensive. And that's, they're turning this into, as Jesus says, a den of thieves. You're stealing from what is intended to be a place of worship and meeting, a house of prayer, a place to come and meet with God. And you've turned it into a place of turning a profit at the expense of these sincere people who want to worship God. You can see why Jesus is zealous to deal with this. And it's a kind of a vision of Jesus you don't see this everywhere, where Jesus is really like almost violently turning over these tables and running them out. And he says, my house is to be called a house of prayer. It is written, he says in verse 13. So he's quoting from Isaiah, and I want to look at that just quickly here. Isaiah 56 and verse 7, the prophet writes, "Even them I will bring to my holy mountain and make them joyful in my house of prayer. Their burnt offerings and their sacrifices will be accepted on my altar, for my house shall be called a house of prayer for all nations." This outer court, which is where the non-Jewish people could come to worship the Jewish God, they were not only Jews, and those of Israel could come closer beyond the outer courts. Now, even Gentiles could be proselytized, they could convert to Judaism, then they also could then approach closer. But God wanted this place where even those that were not Jewish, not trained in the laws and covenants of God, could come and worship God. Now, of course, God's intention was that they would meet God and grow to know God, love God, and then become full followers of God. But the Lord wanted his house to be open to all nations. And that's what Isaiah said. "I will accept their offerings." Yeah, but they're not Jewish. Yeah, but they're not from the right bloodline. Yeah, but I want a place for them to come and worship too. Now, we know that God ultimately intended salvation for all nations. The Jewish people, the nation of Israel, were to be the priestly nation representing God to the world. But the invitation to come and be with God was to the whole world. And even in the temple, which was clearly a Jewish temple, God had this provision for all nations to come and learn of God and to worship God and to be received by God and to make offering to God that he would receive and have fellowship with them. The point is this: God desires to save. God wants his message of love and invitation to relationship to go out for all people. And Jesus is so angered because he sees the very picture of what God intended the temple to be, an invitation. Come to the Lord. Come meet the Lord. Come and see the Lord. Come pray. That's a communion with God. Speak, listen. Fellowship with God. This open invitation had turned in the high priest and the money changers and these merchants had turned what was supposed to be holy, sacred ground for the world to come and meet God. They turned it into this, that's where they had extra room. So, yeah, that's a perfect spot. That's not too holy of a place to desecrate. So let's just turn that court into a money exchange, a merchant exchange. And Jesus is zealous, not just for the temple ground, but for the picture that God was trying to say. God is he cares about how he's represented. God wants to be represented properly. And he doesn't want, and this is the wrong picture. This is the priestly nation misrepresenting the God of their nation. And Jesus, this is not the only time he does this. We see this in other places in the gospel. I think he's had to do this a couple of times. Now, this is the last time. This is the last week of his life before the cross. But he's cleaning house once again. And I want you to see that because I want you to think about this, just how much the Lord loves us. And how much the Lord desires to invite us into fellowship with him, into relationship with him. And sometimes we feel unworthy. We feel that God might be unapproachable. And of course, in our own sinfulness, he is. But because of Christ and his atoning work and his saving work, he has made himself available. The writer of Hebrews says that Jesus has pioneered a way. He has gone through the veil. He has gone through that which was closed, and he has made a way on our behalf, and now we can come boldly to to the throne of grace. God desires relationship with you. God loves you. Everything that he has been saying and desires to say is an invitation to come and be right with God. Now, that's still true. That is still important for us to remember. We, as the church now, we're the representation. We have the priestly role in the world, meaning we represent God to the people, to the Gentiles, to the nations. And it's important for us to remember that's still God's heart, inviting the world to be saved.
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0: You know, I mean, there is a place for us to be separated from the world in terms of our own life, conduct, worldview. We don't want to emulate the world, but we should have the same heart that God has for the world, to save the world, to see them come to faith, to see even those that are blind. And that's the way the Jews saw the Gentiles. They were just like, you know, they were not even in the same league as them. There's this strong separation. They were so proud and self-righteous. Jesus is tearing that down. And so, again, just a thought for us, because, you know, as the world gets crazy, can you say that the world has gotten a little crazy? There's this tendency to kind of just like, you know, we disdain what we see in the world. And we disdain the way the world is turning, you know, to their own sinful ways. And they're some of the times they're even militant in their, you know, their blasphemy and their disregard for things that we treasure and consider holy. You know, you can begin to resent the unbelieving world. Like, you know, man, Lord, I'm glad you saved me, but I'm pretty sure I don't even know if I want you to save them. We don't say it out loud, but you think it. You wonder, you know, don't you ever think like, oh, Lord, I just think that needs to be judged. Come on. Lord, should we call down fire from heaven? Remember what the disciples asked Jesus? What did Jesus say? Whoa, sons of thunder. You don't know what spirit you're of. Because the same judgment that you would call down on those that you have judged, you too have been worthy of judgment. You stand with God only because of mercy, only because of grace. We can't look at a sinful culture and world and consider that somehow we're better. And that's distasteful to the world, by the way. Oh, you think you're holier than everybody else. Well, in Christ, we are holier than anybody else, but not because of our own holiness. So important to remember where we came from. Important to remember who we would be were it not for Christ. And then to keep that heart, God wants the doors open. God wants that court of the Gentiles to be kept available, not for any other religious practice, not anything that would exclude a stranger who could find his way to the living God. Important for us, our own personal lives, our church life. May this be a house of prayer. May this always be a place where people can come and find God. And no matter what they come out of, no matter what they're into, if they're sincere, and you don't go, listen, some people go to church for the wrong reasons. I know that. But most people come to church because there's something going on in their heart. They're looking for an answer. They need God in their life. Now, for believers, this is our daily bread. We come because we love the Lord. We come to be nurtured and matured in the Lord. But you know, there are some. We need a little court of the Gentiles among us, don't we? Save a seat for a Gentile next to you, you know. Just invite somebody. You know, I'm talking just metaphorically here. The unbelieving world. And let me tell you, when the unbeliever comes into church, sometimes they're rough around the edges. I'm looking out at some of you and thinking, yeah, I remember what you looked like when you first got here. I'm teasing. I'm not thinking that. But I have seen that. We were fellowshipping, men's fellowship, just sitting out in the during the food time, talking with some brothers. And just over time, you see this transformation of people's lives. It takes time. It's not instant. But people come in and their lives are broken. Their marriage is in trouble. They've got a family situation that's overwhelming them. They themselves have been, something's gone on. And maybe sometimes their life has been brought down to the foundation. And they're broken and they come in and they turn their heart to the Lord. But it doesn't instantly change everything, but what you see over time, the Word of God, people of God, the worship of God, over time, God's work into clay, and you see lives that just, they come into the light. And the testimony is that some of the roughest edges have been brought into this beautiful diamond in the rough, right? That only God could have formed. We can take no credit. It's the Word, the Holy Spirit, and His working through the life of His church. But I pray that we would always have that heart, that this would be a church, again, without compromise. We're not trying to affirm sinful conduct and lifestyle, but we want to invite sinners to come to grace. We want to be like Jesus, who said, I didn't come to save the righteous. I came to save sinners. A doctor doesn't go to where people are well. I've come for the sick that need healing and their lives are broken. Just keeping that in our heart. Somewhere in Israel's history, the routine of religion and the opportunity, you got to pay the bills, priests got to make a living, and they got into this, they lost their way. And Jesus, this pure vision comes in and says, this is supposed to be a house of prayer where people can come and talk to God and hear from God and enjoy the fellowship of God. Well, you can turn with me now to Matthew 22. I wanted to set that up just as a foundation. And again, the theme in my heart for us is that God wants to save. God wants to bring the lost world into faith. He wants them to come and to enjoy Him, to be a part of His kingdom, to be reconciled. That's the heart of God. We have to keep that heart alive in our hearts as well. Matthew 22 and verse 1, Jesus is again teaching in the temple area and He speaks a parable. In verse 1, and Jesus answered and spoke to them again by parables and said, the kingdom of heaven is like a certain king who arranged a marriage for his son and sent out his servants to call those who were invited to the wedding, and they were not willing to come. Again, he sent out other servants saying, tell those who are invited, now listen to this, this is the king is the father who's inviting us to the wedding of his son, the bride of Christ, we can say that this is an invitation to celebrate the son of the kingdom. And notice the heart of the king and the father. He sent out other servants saying, tell those who are invited, verse 4, see, I have prepared my dinner. My oxen and fatted cattle are killed, and all things are ready. Come to the wedding. The king has done everything to prepare. The king has gone to great expense to invite those to celebrate his son. And you understand the parable, their spiritual significance. Jesus is speaking to a people who are unwilling to come to the wedding. Their Savior has come to Jerusalem, the Messiah, and they're not interested in celebrating him. Verse 5, but they made light of it and went their ways, one to his own farm, another to his business. And the rest seized his servants, treated them spitefully, and killed them. You understand the parable. God sending servants, prophets, pastors in our time, ministers, Christians, brothers, coming and saying, come to the wedding. Come to the house. He has prepared everything. God has prepared such a blessing for his people. But they made light of it. Went their own ways, not interested. His own farm, his own interests, his own business, too busy with his own life, their own. And some became even bitter, seized the servants, spitefully killed them. Of course, many of the prophets that God had sent to speak to the nation, they not only not listened, but they killed them. They killed the messenger. Verse 7, but when the king heard about it, he was furious. And he sent out his armies, destroyed those murderers, and burned up their city.
1: 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Before we wrap up our time with you today, we'd like to invite you to be a part of what we're doing here at Word of Life. Your prayers are coveted, as is spreading our ministry to others, word of mouth. Let everyone know we're here. We teach through the Bible, chapter by chapter, verse by verse, because we believe every word is important to teach, nourish, strengthen, and guide those who hear it. Jesus is alive and his word is active. We'd also love to meet you in person if you happen to be in the Monrovia, California area. 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
1: You know, something I haven't done in way too long is just kind of sit quietly. Used to do this a lot more back in the season before I had, I guess, a lot more responsibilities. I would just turn my phone off sometimes. Those would be really great times. Hey, I'm Daniel. And I did this recently. In fact, I was just sitting here quietly thinking for a few minutes, and the thought that came to mind is, change your perspective. I don't know about you, but I've kind of felt in this season of life that things aren't the most exciting right now. And I've realized that instead of thanking God for the blessings that I have around me, I'm kind of looking at what I don't have. So I think I need to just sit more quietly and just realize how blessed I am and how much I have to be grateful for. We all need those reminders sometimes.
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4: I'm Donna Rush with the SoCal's Morning Rush. Something that brings great joy to Grace Lynn, the director of FECC Children's Academy in Cerritos, is when the preschool is able to have an evangelistic impact on families in the community.
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4: 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We honor one each week. 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
9: 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How do I draw strength from God's word to proclaim God's word? It's a great concern. It's a great desire. And let me encourage all of you by saying this. Whenever we handle the word of God, it's anything but common. And because it's uncommon, the word of God, it is that area of us being somewhat insecure or fearful about it. And you say, well, Jack, you're not encouraging me. Yes, I am. It is the Holy Spirit who you must lean upon in sharing the Word of God. 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
0: Well, I'm glad you're up right now because you are just in time for Lift Up Jesus. 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
11: Hello and welcome as we lift up Jesus with Pastor Dudley Rutherford. I'm Kyle Welch. This program is part of an outreach ministry from Shepherd Church, located in Los Angeles, California. Everything we do at Shepherd is based around John 3:14 that teaches us to lift up the name of Jesus that the world might believe. We want to come alongside you in your journey with God and help you become stronger in your faith so you can better serve Jesus and share Him with others. Our pastor is Dudley Rutherford. And we join him right now with his message for us today.
12: You've seen the violence in the video games that your children play, where the graphics now are so realistic, it actually looks like you're actually killing someone. It seems like every day in our culture, we read some horrific story about someone killing someone else. We see these things happening right now, do you not? Number 14 on the list, when you see a culture that are not lovers of that which is good, you know that we're living in the end times. I read this week, I saw this, I couldn't believe it. There was a 50-year-old man, everybody say 50. And he's been swimming in swim meets with 13-year-old girls. And changing in the girls' locker room and taking showers. And the reason he's allowed to do that is because he's identifying as a 13-year-old girl. And I actually saw the video. He's lining up on the starting block with all the little teenage girls, and they're getting ready to dive into the pool. And there's a whole room full of adults. And not one person says, hey, this isn't right. And we're not, it's a generation of people where we're not loving that which is good. This man should be arrested is what he should be. But adults, because of the political correctness of our culture, they go, no, if that's what he thinks he is, then we got to accept it. No, we don't have to accept that. Number 15 on that list is treacherous, rash, 17, conceited, people who are lovers of pleasure rather than lovers of God. You look at this whole list, you want to know what this is? This is a group of people that have no reverence for God. It's basically no moral absolutes of any kind. There's no restraints of any kind. Every man and woman doing that which is right in their own eyes. And woe to the person who even suggests that God has a better way to live. And all of this is a result of people not following the truth of God's word, because anyone who follows the truth of God's word would do just the opposite of everything on this list. I heard of a little girl one morning. She came into her mama. She said, Mama, what's the difference? What is the biggest sin between lying and stealing? Which is worse, Mama? Which is worse, to tell a lie or to steal something? And the mama said, well, honey, I think they're both bad. I don't think you should do either one. I don't know which. I don't think one's worse than the other. They're both bad. And the little girl said, well, Mama, I think one's worse than the other. She said, well, which do you think? She said, Mama, I think lying is worse than stealing. The mama said, well, why do you think lying's worse than stealing? She said, well, because if you steal something, you can always return it. But once you tell a lie is forever. We know two things about the devil. Number one, we know that the devil came to kill, steal, and to destroy. The second thing we know about the devil is that he's a liar and the father of all lies. And just about everything you see on this list, go back and look at that list, were lies that were told by the devil that the people believe in his lies. And what we need to understand is that the devil does exist, and the reason he exists is to kill, steal, and to destroy. And Satan is trying to kill, steal, and destroy our lives. He's trying to destroy our families. He's trying to destroy our marriages. He's trying to destroy our schools. He's trying to destroy our church. He's trying to destroy our morals. He's trying to destroy our children. He's trying to destroy our nation. And so you see him leading these people down these paths where they believe these things. And Paul says, when you see the whole country and the whole world walking down this road, you need to know that Jesus Christ is about ready to return. And number 20 on that list might be the most damning of all of them, is in verse 5 when he says, when you see people who have a form of godliness, but they deny its power. You say, what's that? These are people who look the part, that sit through worship, that show up in church. They look like a believer. They might actually tell people, I go to Shepherd. But inside, there's no real power. There's no real presence of God. There's been no real transformation. It's form without force. It's religion without a relationship. It's motion without meaning. Oh, on the outside, you might look the part, but on the inside, there's no fear of God. There's no real reverence for God. And so it always leads me to ask, how many people here today, how many people here today have a genuine relationship with Jesus? How many people here today were baptized? They were baptized just so they could say, yeah, I got baptized. Versus how many people here today, when they came to get baptized, they came to die to themselves and to bury the old man, the old woman, the old nature, so that as they come up out of that water, it was Jesus Christ in them. How many people here today, when we sang those songs of worship, you came here today and you literally laid your heart on the altar before God? How many people here today literally see everything they have? I mean, everything they own, that it came from God, their time, their talent, and their treasure. How many people here today see the church as the literal bride of Christ, that one day Jesus Christ is going to come back and take his church? How many people here today believe that every word in this book is sacred and holy? How many people here today have a genuine burden to see lost people get saved? And how many people here today walked in here to literally yield their life to a holy God who created us? And I just want you to know that when you see all these things happening, you better wake up because the end is near. Amen. Now, I want to go to the third, because that second point, that was all a little negative. There are three decisions that you need to make in order for you to overcome these terrible times. But what are we as Christians? What are we to do? Three things. You've got to get all three. Number one, we're supposed to practice separation. You say, what is that? Well, look at verse 5. At the end of this list of 20 things, having a form of godliness but denying its power, all 20 things, then he says this, have nothing to do with them. Now, that sounds a little judgmental to me. That sounds a little narrow-minded, a little rude, a little unkind, a little unfair, a host of other things that are not politically correct. And what he's saying is that we should not be hanging out with people, just to hang out with people who do not understand that everything in life should be based on the authority of the Word of God, and that this is how we are to live our lives. Now, we're not supposed to ignore people that are caught up in these 20 things. But Matthew 7, Jesus tells a story about two roads, and one road is this little narrow road, and only a few people are on it, but it leads to everlasting life. But there's another road, a broad road with a broad gate, and the Bible says that many people are traveling on this road, but this road leads to destruction. And what God wants for all of us is to not be on this broad road, that just going with the flow. He wants all of us to be on the narrow road. You need to know, if you make a decision to follow Christ, you're supposed to be on this narrow road. And there's not very many people walking this road, because most people in culture are on this road. Now, I don't think we're supposed to ignore these people, Because everything I read in the Bible is that God came to restore and to rescue these people. And even though we're walking on the straight and narrow road, it doesn't mean we ignore these folks. We should be like the firefighters when there's a flood and you see these water channels and someone gets stuck in that channel and they're floating and they're going to drown and be thrown out to sea and die. The firefighters come along and they throw the rope out trying to rescue people who are on that road. And you and I, as we are walking on this road, and you live here in L.A., most of this city is on this road leading to destruction. They're the 20 characteristics that you read about there. We're not to ignore them. We're supposed to do whatever we can do to rescue these people. But here's the point. He says, have nothing to do with them. What he's saying is there is don't just jump in with culture and just go along for the ride. Just hang out with these people. Now, some of you are not going to like what I'm getting ready to say. But if your buddies say, hey, let's go to Dodger game, I'm not sure you're supposed to go hang out with them. If they say, your friends say to you, hey, let's go to Vegas this weekend. Your friends ever say that to you? I know you're not supposed to do that. Because you're just hanging out with them. However, if your buddies ask you to go to Dodger game and they're not saved, I think you should go. If the only reason you're going is so you can show them how a Christian lives and build a relationship with them. So by the third, fourth, fifth, sixth, seventh inning or on the way home, you can say, hey man, why don't you come to church with me this weekend? If you're building a relationship for the sole purpose of getting them over here on the straight and narrow path, then brother, you ought to be hanging out with them. But when you go to Vegas, you're just going to hang out. Let's go hang out. No. We as believers are to be separate from the world. We're not supposed to be like the world. I knew you wouldn't like that point. Number two, we should prepare for suffering. Because if you choose to get on this straight and narrow path, you will be made fun of. You will be teased. You will be mocked. You will be persecuted. Because all these people that are headed this direction, they will think you've lost your mind living for Jesus Christ. And Paul says, in the midst of these terrible times, you keep walking in faith and be prepared to suffer for the sake of Christ. Here's what he says. We're going to read through this. You, however, know all about my teaching, my way of life, my purpose, my faith, my patience, my love, and my what? My endurance. Verse 11, persecutions and sufferings, what kinds of things happened to me in Antioch and Iconium and Lystra, the

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5: You can't take scissors and cut out part of the Bible that you disagree with. All scripture is God-breathed, is useful for teaching, rebuking, correcting, and training in righteousness, so that the man of God may be thoroughly equipped for every good work. In the presence of God and of Christ Jesus, who will judge the living and the dead in view of his appearing. In other words, he's getting ready to come back. I give you this charge. Preach the word. Be prepared in season and out of season. Correct, rebuke, and encourage. And my guess is if you're here today, you might have felt like you were being corrected. You might have felt like you were being rebuked. And I hope you felt a little bit encouraged. With great patience and careful instruction, for the time will come. You see if we're living in this time. For the time will come will men will not put up with sound doctrine. Instead, to suit their own desires, they will gather around them a great number of teachers to say what their itching ears want to hear. And the reason why I think there's so many people in this church today is because every week we stand up and we preach from the Word of God. And there will be someone here today who will walk out of here and will never come back because they didn't like something I said. And they're going to go find another church where they're going to say things that they want to hear. And all I did was basically read through this text, word for word for word. This is what we need. Now, last story. Back in the 1980s, up in Washington, the great Northwest, geologists determined that there were signs that a volcano was going to erupt on Mount St. Helens. So state troopers, forest rangers, media came out in force. Warning, warning, warning, warning. Volcano's about to erupt. Evacuate, evacuate, evacuate. This went on for months. There was an 83-year-old man. His name was Harry Truman, no relation to the president. He lived 5 miles from Mount St. Helens. He ran a little lodge, lived in a little cabin. And they came by his house time and time again and said, evacuate, evacuate, evacuate. Oh, Harry said this. He said, nobody knows this mountain better than me. I'm staying. And little did he know, on May the 18th, 1980, he woke up. He went about his business, got a little lodge ready, fed his 16 cats, and fixed himself breakfast. And at 8:32 a.m., Mount St. Helens exploded with the force of a 23-megaton atomic bomb. The air instantly was heated to 600 degrees Fahrenheit. And the shock wave of energy traveling faster than the speed of sound. Old Harry never heard it coming. Followed by a 50-foot tall wall of mud and debris, flattened everything within 150 square miles. And they never found a trace of old Harry. Never found a trace of his cats. Never found a trace of his cabin. And I wonder what went through his mind the millisecond before he died when he realized that he had gambled and lost. And I think of that story.

0: think of all these things in the Bible. Everything we talked about the last 2 weeks in Matthew 24, all these things we're looking at here today in 2 Timothy 3, the things we're going to look at the next 2 weeks in 1 Thessalonians and 2 Thessalonians, and you see all the signs. It's God saying, warning, warning, warning, warning. Get ready, get ready, get ready. All these signs I'm trying to get your attention to tell you that I'm about to return. And yet there are people here who are gambling and who say, you know what, I'm good. I'm going to just stay where I am. Nobody knows what I'm doing better than me. No. If you're here today and you're not a Christian, you're not right with God, you're not living on the straight and narrow path, you're on this broad road leading to destruction, when I'm finished praying, you need to come down here and go through these doors where we have people that will pray with you and walk with you and talk with you through a decision where you bend that knee and confess with your tongue that Jesus Christ is your Lord and Savior, so that when Jesus Christ returns, you're ready and waiting and working on His behalf.
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2: 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We're literally being overwhelmed with information. That's why there's no better time than right now for Dudley Rutherford's remarkable new book, One Thing: Rediscover a Simpler Faith in Our Complicated World. 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What if you could find that simplicity? It's waiting out there, and this is your roadmap to freedom. 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
3: 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It's sponsored by Shepherd Church here on 99.5 KKLA. Hey, stick around. There's more up next. Just want to encourage the parents out there or anyone who has shared the Word of God with someone else. You have no idea how your quick moment of Holy Spirit-led inspiration or your quoting of scripture in a moment or whatever, you don't know the impact it's going to have. I'm Daniel. I say that because when I was a very small child, my dad, Robert, would read the Psalms to me. I should probably tell him this, actually, in addition to telling you. And he would sing it sometimes, and this verse is just stuck in my head. And I was like, okay, let me read it because it sounds a little different from how he sang it. But Psalm 107, verses 6 and 7 says, "They cried out to the Lord in their trouble, and he delivered them from their distress. He led them to a straight way, to a city where they could settle." And I remembered that. And here I am sharing it with you. I hope it blesses you as well. Maybe you'd read the rest of Psalm 107 today. But just know, you're making an impact. You're making a difference. Those moments where you're like, I don't know why I feel led to share this. You never know what's going to happen. My dad didn't think that I'd be remembering that all these years later. But there you go.
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0: Welcome to Life Study of the Bible, brought to you by Living Stream Ministry, featuring the ministry of Watchman Nee and Witness Lee, two ministers of God's economy who served together in China for nearly 20 years. Watchman Nee was imprisoned by the Chinese government in 1952 and remained there until his death in 1972. Following his imprisonment, Witness Lee carried on this ministry in Taiwan and eventually in America and ultimately around the world. He served the Lord for more than 70 years before going to be with Him in 1997. His major contribution was through a 21-year labor he called Life Study, an exhaustive commentary on the entire Bible. This program is based on those messages. 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Now, here's our show today. On one hand, Christ is mysterious. He is at the same time sitting at the right hand of God in the heavenlies, but also simultaneously dwelling in us. He's also practical. He not only saves us eternally, but He wants to become our very living, that is, to live Himself out in our everyday life. We've been treated to a marvelous view of Christ in the book of Colossians. And as we near the end of this memorable life study, we want to come back to a few key passages to be nourished and enlightened. Once again, Dick Taylor has joined us for another of these tremendous studies. Dick, welcome back to the program.
1: Thanks, Chris.
0: Dick, we have a very rich portion today as the focus of our time together. The first four verses of Colossians 3 imply five wonderful items, and we'll call them the wonderful ones today. We're going to see that with Christ and in Christ, we enjoy one position, one life, one living, one destiny, and one glory. These are tremendous, aren't they?
1: They really are, Chris. I appreciate so much. In these four verses in chapter 3 of Colossians, we see eventually that our life is hidden with Christ in God. This gives us a clue related to our position. The first one is our position.
0: Right.
1: We can see from Colossians and from all the epistles of Paul very clearly that our position is in Christ. Where's Christ? Christ is in the Father. Where's the Father? He's in the heavens. And how can this all be realized, enjoyed, and experienced right now while you're listening to this program? By being in the Spirit. When you get into the Spirit, that's the wonderful Christ who's within us, then right away you're in Christ, in the Father, in the heavens. And when we have the right position, then we can actually live the one life and enjoy the one life, which is just Christ Himself.
0: Mm.
1: This one life also has one living. And this one living is just Christ and we in Christ, living together as one. We'll see later in the broadcast that this one living is related to Christ in His present ministry today. And that's what we desire to see. The things that are above are not merely things. The things that are above are Christ as the wonderful high priest, the minister, and the administrator.
0: Mm.
1: And so when we practically enjoy this one position, then we have one life with one living. And we are full of joy. We are full of expectation related to our destination. And our one destination is just glory. That is God Himself expressed. So these ones really go together, and these verses are marvelous. I think you could read these verses for years and never really see the truth here. Thank the Lord for the ministry to bring us to the one position, one life, one living, one destiny, and one glory. And ultimately, we'll realize this one position is Christ. This one life is Christ. This one living is Christ. This one destiny is Christ. And this one glory is Christ. Christ, Christ, Christ, Christ, Christ. Hallelujah.
0: Well, Dick, let's read these four verses. They're short, but they, as you said, contain riches, treasure, and really a window into God's heart's desire. Colossians chapter 3, verses 1 through 4. If therefore you were raised together with Christ, seek the things which are above, where Christ is, sitting at the right hand of God. Set your mind on the things which are above, not on the things which are on the earth. For you died, and your life is hidden with Christ in God. When Christ our life is manifested, then you also will be manifested with Him in glory. Dick, in those four verses, as we said, we'll see one position, one life, one living, one destiny, and one glory. Particularly in this section, this first one, we want to talk about one life with one living. Here's Witness Lee.
2: We in here have one life. Not only we have the same life as he has, not only so, but we have the same one life with him. We in here have one life. The life he has, we have. The life that we have, he has. He and we and he all have one life. Wonderful. And not only so, our living is his living. We live, he lives. When we live, he lives. And our living is his living. We live in his living, and he lives in our living. We and he and we have one living. It doesn't mean he live his and we live ours. No. We live his life and he lives our life. His living and our living are just one. How about this? Have you ever thought about this? Have you ever thought that while you are working, he was? How about this? How about this? Have you ever applied him to such an extent? While you are speaking, he speaks. While you are losing your temper, he loses. If anything you do and he doesn't, you shouldn't do. If anything you do, he doesn't. And this means what? This means you live one kind of living, and he lives another way. You don't live, he lives. You don't live, he's living. Oh, no good. This is not good. Don't do it. Don't do it. If you are going to lose your temper, and he loses, wonderful. You better lose it. If you are going to lose your hammer, he doesn't lose, you have to stop. Why you stop? Don't say, because the Bible commands me not to lose the hammer. No, don't say that. That is religious. Sorry to say this. Why don't you lose your temper? You just say, because when I'm going to lose my temper, Jesus doesn't go. So, I don't lose. Because he doesn't do this, so I don't do it. Whatever I do, he should do. And whatever he does, I should do. One living. One living. Hallelujah. One position, one life, one living. Not only so, one future. One destiny.
0: Dick, we have these two aspects, Christ our life and Christ our living. Mm-hmm. We read the verse here in Colossians 3, when Christ our life is manifested. To pick up the matter of Christ being our living, we really need to go to Philippians. In chapter 1, it says, for to me to live is Christ.
1: Amen.
0: He used a simple example here about losing our temper to illustrate this, but talk about the distinction or the difference between what it is to have Christ our life and to have Christ as our living.
1: Well, all of us who have received Christ, we could say we have Christ as our life. But how about practically in our daily experience? To really experience Christ in our living is really related to our moment-by-moment experience. This is really good, Chris. We have one life and one living. In a sense, the life we have is our source. That's Christ. But the living means we must depend on him, be open to him all the time, so that we could experience what Paul experienced according to the verse you read. For to me, to live is Christ. That means, for example, for to me to drive is Christ. Or for to me to wash dishes is Christ. For to me to go here or go there is Christ. In other words, the Lord's desire ultimately is the oneness. He really wants the intimacy with us so that his living is our living is his living. There's not a difference between the two. There's a hymn we sing, and it says, Christ liveth in me. And I like this. You can apply this. Christ driveth in me. Christ vacuumeth in me. Christ speaketh in me. In other words, like our brother said, whatever we do, we want to be one with him so that our living is just his living. Like today, when I was on my way here, I just had a little sense at the hour to turn on the news while I was on the freeway. And I felt he and we were one. And it was fine. I turned it on. There was a couple of items. After the first couple items, that's good enough. Turn it right back off. So there was a comfort to just tune in for a little bit. And there was also the comfort to turn it off and continue to pray and open myself to the Lord the rest of the way here. So I could testify that for to me to drive was Christ.
0: Uh-huh.
1: And this is all realized because this Christ, who is our living, today is the life-giving spirit, and as we'll see as we go on today, he is joined to us in our spirit. So as we turn to our spirit, opening to him, then he and we not only have one life, but practically in all the things that we do and all the places we go, all our activity, we have one living, and that living is just Christ.
0: Okay, Dick, the next section is going to bring us some real practical help on how to make this our day-by-day experience. And the key is in these verses we read in chapter 3, verses 1 and 2. In both places, it uses this phrase, the things which are above. In verse 1, it says, seek the things which are above. In verse 2, it says, set your mind on the things which are above. What are these things, Dick? We're going to see that this is the heavenly ministry of Christ today in the heavens.
1: Amen.
0: Here's Witness Lee once more.
2: The Lord Jesus, he has two kinds of ministries, two categories of ministries. The first one is his ministry on this earth before he was resurrected. The Lord Jesus on this earth has done a lot. He has carried out a tremendous ministry. He accomplished redemption. That was his ministry on this earth. And that ministry was fully accomplished. He finished that ministry. So Hebrews tells us, he, after finishing the work, the ministry on this earth, he went to the heavens and sat there because his work was dead. He finished his ministry on this earth. But this is the first category of his ministry. The second category is his ministry in the heavens. Today, he's still ministering. A higher ministry. A bigger ministry. A larger ministry. He is there as the high priest interceding, taking care of all his churches. He is ministering there, the heavenly ministry into all the churches. In other words, he is transmitting there. He's doing the transmitting work. But he's busy there. He's much more busy than what he was on this earth. When he was on the earth, he was only taking care of those disciples around him. But today, he's in heaven. He's taking care of how many churches? Millions of saints. It's under his heavenly ministry. Now you understand. What are the things above? These are the things above. Our high priest is interceding there. Our heavenly minister is ministering there. He is working there. Not only so, he is also the administrator. He is executing God's universal government. He administrates. He is busy there. As the high priest, he is interceding. As the heavenly minister, he is ministering. As the Redeemer, he is administrating the universal government of God to accomplish God's purpose. These are the things in heaven.
0: Dick, I love this sharing on the heavenly ministry. These things that are above, we may have had an old concept about what we thought these things above were, but isn't this a wonderful window into the activity of Christ in the heavens that we need to have our mindset on and be seeking, and actually, as we're going to find out today, be joined to?
1: This is an excellent opening of this portion of the Word, Chris, because eventually we see that things that we set our mind on, the things that we seek, are not merely things, but they're really Christ. Christ in his present function in his heavenly ministry. I think we all appreciate very much, all of us who love the Lord and love his word, we realize his earthly ministry is so precious.
0: Yes.
1: And he accomplished so much.
0: Right.
1: And he accomplished for sure an eternal redemption. But none of us could participate in that ministry. This is something he had to accomplish. But after his death, his resurrection, and ascension, he entered into a second aspect of his ministry, and that is his heavenly ministry. In this ministry, we see him in a threefold way, as the interceding high priest,
0: right,
1: who is busy, very busy. He's busier now than in his first ministry. Busy what? Praying for you and me. Praying for the raising up of the reality of the body of Christ. Interceding for so many unbelievers to get saved and to be made living members of the body of Christ. And he's ministering. He's busy ministering. And not just ministering things, but ministering himself as the heavenly life and life supply to enable us, Chris, on this earth to live a heavenly life on this dark earth. This is marvelous. What a ministry this is. And also, he's functioning as the administrator in this universe. He's the Lamb on the throne. And he's arranging everything for the fulfillment of his purpose. Now, this aspect of his ministry, he wants us to participate in with him. He wants us to enjoy him. He wants us to be one with him. And so this is our living. This is our one living, is with him. So now we can see by these verses that the things above are not merely things, but Christ. Christ as the interceding high priest, as the one who's ministering heaven and the heavenly life supply into us, and the administrating God in this universe, heading up all things for his purpose.
0: Dick, talk about the example that we've heard him use many times of the electrical transmission. We have an appliance here, in a sense, joined to or linked to. We're going to touch this in the coming session, but maybe you could say a little bit. The appliance being joined to the power plant through the electrical lines.
1: Right, just like the lights in a building are joined to the power plant, not physically, but because of the electricity. And today, we on this earth have one living with Christ, who's in the heavens. Why? Because this same Christ who's in the heavens is also the life-giving spirit, the heavenly electricity, the heavenly ladder, who joins earth to heaven and is right within our spirit. So as we turn to our spirit, open to the Lord, and practice one spirit with him, even many times through the day, just turning and saying, "Oh Lord Jesus, I still love you." As we touch him and open to him, heaven and earth is joined. The power plant with the actual lights that are bright and shining are all connected, and they're connected by Christ himself as the heavenly electricity. So he and we are just one. He's in the heavens, yet he's on the earth, and he's in us as the life-giving spirit. We could say this life-giving spirit is the heavenly connecting electricity and ladder.
0: Dick, that's really where we want to wrap up the program today. In this final portion, let me add a couple of verses to the one you just talked about in 1 Corinthians 15, the last Adam becoming the life-giving spirit. 1 John chapter 4 says, "Whoever confesses that Jesus is the Son of God, God abides in him and he is in God." There's our position. "In this we know that we abide in him and he in us, that he has given to us of his spirit." And now in 1 Corinthians chapter 6, verse 17, "But he who is joined to the Lord is one spirit."
1: Amen.
0: And these verses really give us the key practically to experience this transmission, this connection, the heavenly ladder. Here's Witness Lee.
2: "Now, I would say with you, do you join the Lord ministry that was on the earth? Or do you join the Lord ministry that is now going on in the heaven? When you are joining the Lord in his ministry in heavens, you are seeking things above. You are seeking things above. What does it mean to set your mind upon things above? That is, you are joining yourself to the very Christ in the heavens, to administrate God's administration, and to intercede for all the churches, and to minister the heavenly supply to all the saints. Hallelujah. You are setting your mind on things above. You are seeking things above. This should be our living. We live in a way that we join our heavenly Christ in his heavenly priesthood and in his heavenly ministry and in his heavenly administration. Hallelujah. Don't you feel good? Don't you feel good? Okay. Eventually, I will say this. 1, 1, 1, 1, 1. We have one position with Christ. One life with Christ. One living with Christ. One destiny with Christ. One glory with him. 1, 1, 1, 1. How could this be? I tell you, this can only be that we are one spirit. We are one spirit. He that joined to God is one spirit. We are one spirit with him. As we are one spirit with him, surely we have one position. We have one life with him. We have one living with him. We have one destiny with him. We have one glory with him. And these few verses really indicate this. We know that we are in God, and God is in us. By what? By the fact that he has given us his spirit.
3: Amen.
2: Hallelujah.
3: Amen.
2: He has given us his spirit.
3: Amen.
2: By this spirit, we know he abides in us, and we abide in him. Hallelujah.
3: Amen.
2: We are one with our triune God.
3: Amen.
2: Hallelujah.
3: Amen.
2: This is the message that Colossians gives us.
0: Well, Dick, we only have a short time, but let's talk about this message that Colossians gives us, that we really can be joined to the heavenly ministry of Christ.
1: We have to say hallelujah for 1 Corinthians 6:17. He who is joined to the Lord is one spirit. We can actually participate and enjoy his heavenly ministry today by joining this heavenly Christ who is not only in the heavens, but also right within us in our spirit. This joining Christ in our spirit is seeking the things above and is setting our mind on the things which are above. Again, we would like to just stress that these things are Christ, Christ, Christ. Christ as the priest, Christ as the minister, and Christ as the administrator. We get to join him by practicing one spirit with the Lord to do what? To pray for the unbelievers,
0: mm-hmm.
1: Pray for all the brothers and sisters, to pray for the building up of the body of Christ. And to do what? To minister the heavenly life supply to others. This is our job as believers. So we can enjoy the truth of this section of the Word by practicing one spirit with the Lord. Then we have one position, one life, one living, one destiny, and one glory, all by being one spirit with our marvelous Christ.
0: Well, Dick, I have enjoyed our life study today, and these last messages, I think, are very special. I realize that there's a little tape noise in what we're working with here, these older tapes, but we have really, I think, touched something on God's heart that he would like to open to all his people, this union, this being joined to the Christ in the heavens.
1: Amen.
0: In his heavenly ministry.
1: Amen.
0: What a treat this has been, Dick. I appreciate your fellowship on all these programs.
1: Praise the Lord, Chris. Thank you. It's good to be with you.
0: We'll part with our invitation for you to contact us, our toll-free number, 1-888-LIFE-STUDY. 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Our mailing address, Living Stream Ministry, Post Office Box 2121, Anaheim, California, 92814. 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For Dick Taylor today, I'm Chris Wilde. Thank you very much for listening.

0: Thank you for listening to Life Study of the Bible with Witness Lee, brought to you by Living Stream Ministry. The focus of Living Stream is the works of Watchman Nee and Witness Lee, two co-laborers with the Lord in China in the first half of the 20th century. After World War II, Witness Lee brought this ministry first to Taiwan, then later to North America, and eventually to the entire world. For more than 20 years, he spoke these life study messages, unveiling how each book of the Bible shows God's eternal plan. God, through Christ, wants to dispense his life and nature into redeemed man, so that man would become God's expression, enlargement, counterpart, and habitation. These studies go far beyond mere doctrine and unveil a personal, practical, and experiential Christ. In these short 26-minute programs, we summarize and condense Witness Lee's rich speaking. 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
1: Life Study of the Bible with Witness Lee is a pre-recorded program brought to you by Pneuma Media here on 99.5 KKLA. We've got a mystery here in the studios tonight. I used to have a book that had stuff I would write down, notes, because when I started, I didn't know what I was going to talk about. Still don't, actually. My name's Daniel. I do know that. I didn't have to write that down. I do know that. And I'd write down, these things happen. I write them down. And I don't know where that little book is. Not because I don't know what to talk about with you or I need some ideas, but because I'm curious. Because it's been so long since I've written in the little book that I would kind of like to know. And maybe I could pick out something from months ago and just say, oh yeah, let's talk about this. Just kind of to jog my memory. But I don't know where the book is. And this is the concerning part. Because you may relate to this. Hands up if you relate to this. Sometimes I put things in strange places and completely forget about them. Like really strange places. Like one time, years ago, my mom asked, Daniel, why is the salt in the refrigerator? And the answer doesn't really matter, because how did the salt get in the refrigerator? Well, I guess you wouldn't need an answer for that. I don't remember, if we're being honest. So maybe the book's in the refrigerator. Who knows?
2: Turning difficult moments into hopeful ones.
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10: Enjoying life and marriage, according to Ecclesiastes 9:9, is a decision. 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
9: Well, Ted Cunningham is our guest today on Focus on the Family with Jim Daly, and he'll share encouragement for every marriage at every stage. Thanks for joining us. I'm John Fuller.
11: John, I always enjoy hearing Ted speak about marriage because he combines biblical principles with great stories of his own family and some humor as well. He is so fun to listen to. You're going to hear it. And today's message was given at Liberty University, and he's encouraging the young people there to consider getting married sooner rather than later, which I think is great advice. And he has some wonderful marriage principles to share with all of us, principles that will apply to your marriage and mine too.
9: Yeah, and I always appreciate hearing from Ted, so let's go ahead and listen now. Ted Cunningham speaking on Valentine's Day, appropriately enough, on Focus on the Family with Jim Daly.
10: So, hey, you never know. I met my wife on a blind date at Liberty University in 1995. The night I met her, I said to my buddy Austin DeLoach, I'm going to marry this woman. And he looked at me and said, you can't decide that. I go, I just did. And I'll never forget walking into the kitchen of her 6'2", full-blooded Norwegian father. He's pretty much a Viking. You got to see this guy. Very intimidating. I said, I'd like permission to marry your daughter, to which he responded in his thick Norwegian accent, "Jo betcha." I said, but only under one condition. I had just graduated. Amy had 1 year left. I wanted to break all the rules. I wanted to get married between her junior and senior year. So I said, may I have permission to marry her now? And if you let me marry her now, I will pay for her senior year of college. To which he said, you betcha. And young guys will always ask me at events and at churches, bro, how did you get married at 22 and 21 and afford to pay for a senior year of college? I said it was this thing called a job. I had more than one. And I love it when they say, I can't afford to get married young. I'm like, bro, I would believe that if you weren't holding a venti caramel macchiato in your right hand and an iPhone in your left. You need to start thinking Folgers and flip phones, bro. You cannot start marriage with a wife and unlimited data. You really got to think this through. But you can afford to get married young. I'm convinced of it. You haven't started marriage right until you get your parents' hand-me-down mattress. I'm just saying. The dip already built in. You get that's a good way to start marriage. Don't go to Ethan Allen. Don't go to Ethan Allen. Go to Home Depot, buy 1x12s and cinder blocks, and that's how you have shelving. There's a lot of ways to get marriage started right. And I'm encouraging young people to get married. My son and I, we love watching YouTube clips together. His favorite YouTube clip is the German Coast Guard. If you get time, check that out sometime today. Guy's being trained day one on the German Coast Guard, and a mayday comes in. Mayday, mayday, we are sinking, we are sinking. Hello? This is the German Coast Guard. Mayday, mayday, we are sinking, we are sinking. What are you sinking about? My son thinks that's the funniest clip he's ever seen. Falls over in laughter. A few weeks later, we're driving down the road, and I start singing a hymn from my childhood that goes like this. I was sinking deep in sin, far from the peaceful shore. And from the back seat, I heard, hey, what were you sinking about? And I looked at my wife, and I said, they see everything we do, they hear everything we say, they forget nothing, and then they repeat. And so I want, my desire, 22 years into marriage, is to have a marriage worth repeating. In the Song of Solomon, you see the daughters of Jerusalem, and they say this about the young budding love of Solomon and the Shulamite woman.
12: We rejoice and delight in you. We will praise your love more than wine. My desire is to praise the love of young people, to rejoice and delight in what God is doing in young, budding love. I have that passion, and I have it for my children. I don't want them to be afraid of marriage. I want to model it well for them. And so I tell Amy all the time, we are our children's backup singers. We say this in our country music little town called Branson, Missouri, all the time. Every marriage is a duet in need of great backup singers. And we desire to start by being great backup singers to our children. I want them to get married one day. I want them to get married early. I tell them all the time, you don't have to wait to get married. You can get married and grow up together. I used to sit where you're sitting. Every Wednesday, Dr. Falwell would speak at convocation, and he constantly told us, don't leave this campus without a wife. He was always being a great backup singer. And I'm grateful he did, because I met Amy on this campus, and now we're raising two children that we desire to model marriage well for. But some of you have maybe not had the great models. For Amy and I, we decided years ago, we want a marriage that's going to be fun. Because some of you maybe have heard this message in church growing up, and it goes something like this. God gives you a spouse to beat you down and to suck the life out of you so you can be more like Jesus. And I want to take you to Ecclesiastes this morning briefly. I love the book of Ecclesiastes. It's dark, it's pessimistic, very much fits my personality. If you need a good winter read, go to Ecclesiastes. Chapter 1, life is hard. Chapter 12, then you die. These are the bookends of Ecclesiastes. And in the middle of this book, you get Ecclesiastes chapter 9, verses 7 through 9. And it says this, go eat your food with gladness and drink your sparkling cider with a joyful heart. I clean that up for the Liberty Way. Let's stay focused this morning. Drink your wine with a joyful heart, for now God favors what you do. Always be clothed in white and always anoint your head with oil. It's speaking there of joy and festivity. And then in verse 9 of chapter 9, it says, endure life with your wife all your miserable days. It doesn't say that. I just misquoted. Here's what it says. Enjoy life with your wife, whom you love, all your meaningless days, for this is your lot in life and in your toilsome labor under the sun. Meaning you don't have to choose between life and a wife. You can have both at the same time. I meet young guys all the time that tell me, I can't get married. I don't want to get married. Or I meet guys that have gotten married and they say, you know, I got married young, but I had big dreams and plans and goals for the future. But when I got married, that all changed. God doesn't give you a spouse to beat you down and suck the life out of you. He doesn't give you a spouse to be the grind of life. He gives you a spouse to go through the grind of life with. And for some of you, marriage is not on your radar right now, but according to research, you got about a 90% shot of walking down the aisle one day. And I just want to encourage you. I just want to encourage you this morning. When it comes to love, it doesn't matter how you meet. When it comes to enjoying life and marriage, according to Ecclesiastes, it doesn't matter how you meet. It's what you do after you meet. I tell people all the time, I don't care how you meet. eHarmony.com, Match.com, FarmersOnly.com, Ancestry.com. I don't care how you meet. The Bachelor, how you meet doesn't matter. It's what you do after you meet. And here's the bottom line. Enjoying life and marriage, according to Ecclesiastes 9:9, is a decision. It's not an outcome. It's something you decide. It's something you choose, not something you wait for. Not waiting for a certain season in life. You make the decision. Let's enjoy life together. And be honest with you, the first 7 years of marriage, Amy and I, we did not enjoy it. We got to the point, I mean, we were in love and we were committed and we removed the D word, the divorce word, from our marriage. But man, we had the struggles early in marriage, as many young couples do. Until about 7 years in, we made the decision that we are going to enjoy life together. And my wife, Amy, is way better at this than I am. She said, you know what? We're going to have fun with everything. Anything irritating, frustrating, annoying, pet peeves, we're just going to choose to find a way to enjoy life together. And she said, I'm going to let you pick the first topic, the issue that we may have, and I'm going to show you how we can have fun with everything. So this is what I told her. This is where I started. It's where I was at the time. I said, babe, there's not a lot of adventure for men in the world anymore. So would you please let me find my own parking space? I want to do it all by myself. I want to provide this for my family. And she said, all right, game on. And I pull past her third space from the door spot she picks out. I drive 20 spaces down. And the first few years of marriage, she just looked at me with those eyes that said, you stubborn, stubborn man. Just take the help. Receive the help. And I'm, nope, I got it. We are going to walk, right? I was passionate about this. Now, all these years later, every time we pull into a parking lot, I find the spot still. And my wife does this, and I love it. She leans over, and she starts massaging my bicep. And she'll say, you did this all by yourself. I'm so proud of you. You know what I caught her doing a couple years ago? She knows those Andy's candies at the end of an Olive Garden meal are like crack to me. I love Andy's candies. I can't get enough of the Andy candies. She bought a bag of them, and she keeps them in her purse now for when I do something good. Ladies, on your date tonight, take a little bag of treats, okay? Because it was in a parking lot that she handed me my first one, and I ripped that thing out of her hand. I'm opening it up, and I realize, huh, my wife just gave me a treat. She is rewarding my good behavior. I am a dog. I was all right with you. You got to be good with it, and you got to go with it. Having fun. I just started studying comedy about the last year and a half. And comedy is very simple. It's premise, punchline, premise, punchline, premise, punchline. My favorite thing is the callback. The callback is where you bring a punchline from earlier in the set and you bring it off of a different premise 10, 15, 20 minutes later. And as I studied that, I go, why don't we do that as couples? Why don't we turn every conflict, like a parking lot situation, into a callback? And have fun with it instead of always being irritated with each other. Instead of always choose to have fun. Because enjoying life and marriage is about having fun. It's about choosing to have fun. It flows from the same place, your character, that commitment flows from. So here's how I do it now. Now, some of you are going to find this early in marriage or in your dating right now. My wife would ask me questions when we were first married, thinking I had the answers to everything she asked me. And I'd be like, why do you think I know that? We'd drive through a construction zone, and she'd be like, hey, babe, yeah, what are they doing right here? I wasn't involved in any of the meetings on this project. I have absolutely no idea what's going on here. And I used to drive down the road going, why does she think I know these? And she, you know why? She's wanting to connect with me. She's not looking for information. Guys, we make this mistake a lot. We think when she's asking questions that she needs answers. No, she needs connection. She needs us just to listen and to talk. So watch. Now here's how I've turned that into a callback. When we drive through a construction zone to have fun, she'll say, hey, babe, what are they doing right here? I turn into the construction foreman. I told him, rip it up, boys. We're going 12 lanes, not 6. You got to have fun with it. Roll down the window. Talk to the construction workers as you go by like you're the foreman.
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12: 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And he sees a couple twirling around on the screen. And he thinks to himself, boy, I'd like to have that right now, but I can never have that because we never took a test. We'll never have that. And I always tell the guys in our church, stop looking for greener grass. Where there's greener grass, there is a separation.

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5: Watching a movie means surfing Pinterest and reading a magazine, which puts all of the burden of watching the movie on me. Something will happen and she'll be like, oh, what just happened? Oh, this wears me out. I have to pause the movie and say, hey, there was an explosion on the space station. A big piece of metal broke off and hit the space shuttle. Now they're stuck in outer space. She goes, oh, what are they going to do? Again, this is that question needing information. I'm not an astronaut. I have absolutely no idea. But I bet if we watch the rest of the movie together, we'll know how to fix a space shuttle the next time we need that information. Choosing to have fun together. It's another great passage. Genesis 2:24 says, for this reason, a man will leave his father and mother and be united to his wife, and the two become one flesh. The first half of that verse is a parenting verse, that you should leave home. You're already starting on that journey, but you should leave home. It's not God's plan for your life to be in your parents' basement at 35 with Star Wars bed sheets on your bed. That's not his plan. He wants you to leave and to separate. And it's a good thing. My kids, 12 and 14, soon to be 13 and 15, I share this verse with them all the time. And you can ask my son at 12, what's your dad's definition of maturity according to Genesis 2:24? And Carson will go, I will not be with mom and dad forever, so plan accordingly. That's right. You're eventually going to go. And I tell my kids all the time, we love you. You're a welcomed addition to this home. But I want you to know, we got big plans, your mom and I, after you leave. And he'll say, well, what are you going to do? Well, first of all, we're going to Disney World. That's where we're going to kick this whole thing off. But your mom and I, we're preparing you. We want you to leave. And when my daughter was 5 years old, she was kind of taking over the house. And I sat her down. I said, Corinne May, there's only one queen in this house, and you ain't her. She looked at me with those eyes that said, we'll see. Big talker. The next day she tells my wife, there's room enough in this house for two queens. And I said, Corinne Mae Cunningham, one day I'm going to stand at the back of a church with you, looking down the aisle at some pervert. No, I didn't say that. I didn't say that to my daughter. I would never say that to my daughter. I said, I'm going to stand at the back of a church with you. I'm not walking you down the aisle until I know he loves you as much as me. Because here's the thing. You are not my queen, but you're my princess. And one day, I'm going to walk you down the aisle to give you away to become another man's queen. I said, and that's Genesis 2:24. For this reason, a man leaves his father and mother, is united to his wife, and the two become one flesh. The bond, according to that passage, the bond between a husband and a wife is to be stronger than the bond between a parent and a child. And I said, Corinne, I'm not walking down the aisle until I know he loves you as much as me, and here's my parenting plan. And I don't know if I'll be perfect at this. I don't think so. I'll make mistakes. But Corinne, I want to show you to the best of my ability every day how a queen should be treated. That's my goal. So you know what to look for. Because I love it when a mom comes up to me at a wedding and says, I don't feel like I'm losing a son today. I feel like I'm gaining a daughter. I say the same thing every time. Nope, you're losing a son. And it's time for you to back away so these two can become one. Because we're watching Genesis 2:24 take place. A husband and wife, two becoming one. I want to rejoice and delight and praise your young love today. I want to tell you, you got this. You can do this. And the culture is telling you, no, you can't. You're too young. And I challenge the unnecessary delay of marriage, but that doesn't mean that I encourage the rushing of marriage. But I'm just saying, you can get married and grow up together.

0: You can pursue marriage and you can enjoy life together if you make that decision. Include it in your vows. Include it in your vows, because I meet couples all the time that are walking away. I'll never forget on the East Coast years ago, a lady came up to me after a session I did called From Anger to Intimacy. She was shaking. She was so mad. And she walked right up to me and she said, "Pastor." I was like, "Whoa, all right, yeah." She said, "I need to say something to you." It's like, "Wow." I said, "What's that?" She said, "My husband left me. Do you know why he left me?" I said, "I'm getting a little picture of it, but it's just a real small little picture of it." She said, "He left me because he couldn't handle being married to a successful woman." I went, "Oh boy, here's a key relationship truth. The issue is rarely ever the issue. Don't sabotage your relationship over issues. Get below the surface of the issue." And I am here, I can say with confidence, not even knowing this woman, her success did not cause her divorce. There was something else going on. I said, "Ma'am, can I pastor you for 5 minutes? I took her silence as consent. I noticed it from across the room. She said, "What's that?" I said, "The ginormous chip on your shoulder." I don't know who said what. I don't know how long it's been there, but I got great news for you today. She goes, "What's that?" I said, "You're 100% responsible for it. You can choose today what you're going to do with it. You can stay angry and sabotage your next relationship, or you can choose to resolve it. You can do something with it." I taught her two things that day about anger that a mentor shared with me 17, 18 years ago. And it's simply this: unresolved anger is like drinking poison expecting the other person to get sick. I said, "Ma'am," and I say this comes from the heart of a pastor who loves you, "you're drinking this poison by the gallons a day." I said, "And the second thing about anger that I've learned is you never bury anger dead. You always bury it alive. And it will resurface in another relationship if you don't deal with it, if you don't do something with it." And she was standing there next to her son. And I said, "If you're not careful, it'll come out on him. I want to encourage you to resolve this anger. I want to encourage you to do the same thing." For some of you, maybe you're really like, why can't I keep a relationship? Why am I sabotaging every relationship that I'm in? Above all else, guard your heart, for it is the wellspring of life. What do you need to resolve? I view anger like a pet. We just carry it around with us everywhere we go. Some of you can handle anger like a carnival goldfish. You got it for a couple of days and then it's gone, right? You don't have it after that. Others carry it around like a guinea pig. I remember my daughter wanted a guinea pig. We went into the pet store and my daughter's looking in the cage, excited to get the guinea pig. I call the sales associate to the side. I said, "Yeah, ma'am, can you tell me how long is this thing gonna live?" And with enthusiasm, she said, 5 to 7 years. I was like, I was thinking something more like in the 2 to 3 year range. What do you got in the 2 to 3 year range? This smug sales associate looks at me and she says, "Sir, maybe you're not ready for the responsibility of a pet." I said, "I don't want the dang thing. I'm trying to teach my daughter without so much commitment." But that to me is always a picture when I see someone carrying around unresolved anger. She's just holding this thing, carrying it around, and every day with their thoughts toward that other person, and in her case, her ex-husband, who she thinks left him because of her success. She's just feeding this guinea pig. But you know, I meet a lot of folks in church ministry that they don't even have a guinea pig. They got a parrot. I don't know if you know this about parrots, but they outlive their owners. Can you imagine? I mean, going to the lawyer's office after someone dies, and yeah, you get the house, you know, you get the accounts, and you get the bird. But that was this lady, and I told her, "You know what needs to happen to the bird? You need to take the bird down off your shoulder. Get rid of it. Get rid of it. Resolve your anger." Choosing to enjoy life and marriage, it's a decision that you need to make early. It's a decision that you need to work through. I want to encourage you, don't be afraid of marriage. Hebrews 13:4 says, "Marriage should be honored by all, and the marriage bed kept pure." It simply is saying, whether you're young or old, married or single, We're all called to esteem marriage as highly valuable. And that is my prayer for you. Thank you, Liberty University, for having me today.
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2: John, it's so important to remember that we get out of our marriage relationship what we put into it, and that we can choose to pursue joy with our spouse. And I love that line Ted used earlier, for a good time, call home. Boy, that should be a bumper sticker. What a great reminder.
1: Yeah, that'll preach.
2: 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And you know what? 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
4: 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You ever need a reminder that you can't do it alone? Whatever it is, life, for one. Well, I guess life would cover everything, right? I should probably have that, like, tied on a string around my wrist or something, because I always forget. I'm Daniel. I love being around people, but sometimes there's, like, an independent streak in me. Maybe it's from being an only child growing up before my sister came along, or just wanting to figure out things before anyone tells me. But sometimes I forget that I can get help. I can need people. And I'm reminded of that because outside the KKLA studios right now, I've got a couple people I'm looking at who are working on a project that I needed some help with. And I could have done it myself. In fact, I had started to. And someone said, no, you're doing some other things. Let me help with that. And I'm so grateful, because not only did I need the help with that, I also needed that reminder. So now I'll pass it along to you. Thank God for the people around you, because we can't do it on our own.
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9: It came about while there was war between the house of Saul, verse 6, and the house of David, that Abner, now he's going to be a main character as we move on, was making himself strong in the house of Saul. Now Abner was a man who was a classic opportunist. He was politically shrewd. In fact, the only reason that Ishbosheth was king in the north was because Abner had put him into that spot. Abner had pushed it. And the power behind the northern kingdom, if you will, if I can put it that way, was Abner. Abner was the one that was calling the shots. Abner was the one that was doing the battling and the maneuvering. So the fact that the house of Saul was growing weaker, to me, meant Abner was growing weaker. I think Abner realized that David was the man and he was starting to lose. And Abner was all about self. Abner was a fence sitter. He liked to play both sides. He liked to be on the winning team. He was a bandwagon fan. I was watching the Little League World Series recently, and they had given nicknames to a lot of the players from the United States. I can't remember what the team was, but they called one of the kids on the team Bandwagon. That was his nickname. And the announcer said, why do they give him the nickname Bandwagon? He says, he only likes the winning team, so whoever's in first place becomes his team. Now, I don't know how many of you are Bandwagon fans. I hope you're not. I hope you're faithful to your team. I hope you're faithful to the Dodgers, for example. We're going to have a war. We're going to have a church split over that. Now, I will tell you something that's happened between me and Matthew. Matthew is a Patriots fan. Man, it's going to get heavy in the room. None of the spiritual stuff got the response, but now we're talking football, right? Now, I am a longtime Steeler fan. I have a Steeler blankie I cuddle with every night. Matthew has a yellow and black truck. It is crying out for a large Steeler sticker on the back window. I've been threatening Matthew with that, although he's been threatening me back that he's going to place little Patriot stuff in my office. So there's a long war going on within the church, and I see other jerseys, family members sitting in here today. We won't go there. Anyway. So here's Abner, and he is really the power behind the side of Saul, if you will, or Ishbosheth. Now, Saul had a concubine, verse 7, whose name was Rizpah, part of the harem, if you will, of Saul, who has now died. She's the daughter of Aiah. And Ishbosheth said to Abner, why have you gone into my father's concubine? Now, Ishbosheth finds out that Abner has had a relationship with daddy's concubine. And he confronts Abner. And Abner was very angry over the words of Ishbosheth, verse 8. And he said, am I a dog's head that belongs to Judah? Now, this is one of the great lines in the Bible. Am I a dog's head? I've been working on this all week. Like if I'm at dinner and somebody won't pass me the potatoes, I'm going to start using this. What am I, a dog's head? I don't know if I should be using it, but now notice what he says. He says, today I show kindness to the house of Saul, your father, to his brothers and to his friends, and have not delivered you into the hands of David. And yet today you charge me with guilt concerning the woman. Now, do you sense a little deflection from Abner? Now, the Bible doesn't say that the the charge against him was accurate, but I don't see any reason to doubt that this is what he did. He started messing around where he didn't belong. In fact, concubines, by the way, were the sole property of the one who was inheriting the throne. The deceased king's harem belonged to the one who was claiming the kingdom or next on the throne. So writers, when you read a little bit about this, say that if you were to do this with a concubine, it wasn't just about the physical act. It was about you saying the kingdom belongs to me. What was happening basically is Abner was making a play for the throne by this activity. By disgracing Ishbosheth, by saying, I'm the real power. Your harem belongs to me. He was making a claim for the throne. So Ishbosheth confronts Abner. And Abner, of course, you know, basically brushes it aside. And here's what he says. Something like this. After all I've done for you, man, I've propped you up. I haven't given you over to David. I've protected you. And you get mad at me for being with this woman? Wow. Do you see what he's doing? Abner is manipulating Ishbosheth. Have you ever confronted someone and all of a sudden they turn it around and you feel like you're the guilty party and you're like, wait a minute, where do we start again on this? There's some people who are classic about turning things around. Wait a minute, hold on. Didn't Abner just do what we would call the classic blame shift? By charging, he says, you charge me with guilt? You think I'm the guilty party? You are the guilty party. Now, we could discuss the morals of the situation, which are a big problem, but Abner was guilty. I heard a story told by a pastor this week. He told a story about a woman who had, she had grown very lonely. She wanted someone to talk to, so she went to this pet store, and she went and got a parakeet. And the parakeet, you know, could talk back to her. And that's really what she was looking for, someone to talk to, someone who would speak back to her. So she brought the parakeet home. She had it in a little cage. She began to talk to it and was hoping that it would talk back to her. Nothing for a whole week. The parakeet said nothing. So she went back to the store. She said, I don't know what's the deal with this parakeet. It won't talk. Store owner says, oh, you need to get a ladder. If you get a ladder, the bird will climb up and down the ladder and it'll be active and it'll talk to you. So she bought the ladder, brought it home, started trying to talk to the parakeet. Nothing. A whole another week goes by. She goes back to the store. The thing's not talking to me. Oh, you need to get a mirror. When it sees itself in the mirror, it'll be energized and it'll talk back to you. It brings the mirror home, puts it in the cage. The bird's there. She's trying to talk to it. Nothing. So she goes back to the store. She says, hey, this bird's not talking to me. What should I do? Oh, here's what you need to do. You need to get a swing for the parakeet. If you get a swing for the parakeet, it'll swing back and forth. And then when you talk to it, it'll talk back to you. So she gets the swing. She got the mirror. She got the ladder. She's trying to talk to the parakeet. Nothing from the bird. All of a sudden, she looks in the cage, and one day, the bird just falls over dead. She's like, man, I have been ripped off by this pet store. She goes back to the owner, and she says, that bird not only didn't talk to me, the bird is dead. It's dead. And the owner of the store said, well, did he say anything before he died? She said, yes. He said he had some final words before he died. What did he say? He said right before he died, do they sell any food at that pet store? Just let that settle for a second. Anyway. So now Abner starts making these grand statements. He says, may God do so to Abner and more also if the Lord has sworn, if as the Lord has sworn to David, I do not accomplish for him to transfer the kingdom from the house of Saul to establish the throne of David. I think this is the first mention of the throne of David, by the way, over Israel and over Judah from Dan in the north to Beersheba in the south. And Ishbosheth could no longer answer Abner a word because he was afraid of him. So basically, when confronted, Abner, the fence sitter, says, okay, if you don't like what I did, I'll tell you what I'm going to do. I'm going to make David the king of everything. Since I'm the one that propped you up anyway, you've lost me, man. And out Abner goes to make David the king. Some of you have Abners in your life. You're frozen by fear. You won't confront the person. You won't deal with it. And so it goes on. And Ishbosheth was frozen. He was apparently a weak man. He didn't want to fight. And so Abner's allegiance now is going to shift to King David. He was a bandwagon type of guy. But the only reason that Ishbosheth was on the throne in the first place was because of Abner. Abner controlled him, all because of fear. Now Abner, verse 12, sent messengers to David in his place, and he said, "Whose is the land? Make your covenant with me, and behold, my hand shall be with you to bring all Israel over you, over to you." So now, the question, who controls the land, I think, shows Abner's true heart. He thinks he controls everything. The Bible says pride goes before destruction and a haughty spirit before a fall. By the way, Abner is going to fall hard at the end of this chapter. But right now he's playing both sides and he sends messengers to David. And he says, "Look, I'll give you the kingdom. I'll put it into your hands." And he said, David said, "Good. I will make a covenant with you." Should David have done that? I'll let you decide that. "But I demand one thing of you," said David, "namely, you shall not see my face unless you first bring Michal or Michal, Saul's daughter, when you come to see me." So David sent a message back and he said, "I want my wife back." This was a woman that David had gotten from Saul, Saul's daughter. And Saul took her away from David because he hated him. The Bible tells us in 1 Samuel 18:20 that she loved David.
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9: But the only reason that Ishbosheth was on the throne in the first place was because of Abner. Abner controlled him, all because of fear. Now Abner, verse 12, sent messengers to David in his place, and he said, "Whose is the land? Make your covenant with me, and behold, my hand shall be with you to bring all Israel over you, over to you." So now, the question, who controls the land, I think, shows Abner's true heart. He thinks he controls everything. The Bible says pride goes before destruction and a haughty spirit before a fall. By the way, Abner is going to fall hard at the end of this chapter. But right now, he's playing both sides, and he sends messengers to David. And he says, "Look, I'll give you the kingdom. I'll put it into your hands." And he said, David said, "Good. I will make a covenant with you." Should David have done that? I'll let you decide that. "But I demand one thing of you," said David, "namely, you shall not see my face unless you first bring Michal or Michal, Saul's daughter, when you come to see me." So David sent a message back and he said, "I want my wife back." This was a woman that David had gotten from Saul, Saul's daughter. And Saul took her away from David because he hated him. The Bible tells us in 1 Samuel 18:20 that she loved David. In 1 Samuel 19:11-17, she lied to her father to protect David, but Saul gave her to a man named Palti. A lot of wives here now. A lot going on. This is David's first wife, as far as I can recall. And he had lost her, but now he wanted her back. And she came from the house of Saul, so there was some symbolic stuff going on. I heard of a man who went into a store and he saw a very pretty woman. And he said to her, "You look like my third wife." And she said, "How many times have you been married?" He said, "Twice." Anyway, so David sent messengers to Ishbosheth, Saul's son, saying, "Give me my wife, Michal, to whom I was betrothed for 100 foreskins of the Philistines." Ishbosheth sent and took her from her husband, from Paltiel, the son of Laish. But her husband went with her, weeping as he went, and followed her as far as Baharim. Then Abner said to him, "Go return." So he returned. Now here's the sad scene. She's taken from this second marriage, this other marriage, and she's going to be given back to David, which seems like it should be correct, but the husband who is married to her now is like behind this procession, weeping, "No, no, no." And I don't know how she felt. I know she loved David at one time, but I don't know. I don't know what her emotions were, but the husband's weeping, and basically he's told, "Go back home." And in some ways, maybe this is David claiming the whole kingdom since she's from the household of Saul. Now Abner, verse 17, had consultation with the elders of Israel. He said, "In times past, you were seeking for David to be king over you. Now then, do it. For the Lord has spoken of David, saying, 'By the hand of my servant David, I will save my people Israel from the hand of the Philistines and from the hand of all their enemies.'" We'll see that these words really match prophecies or words given about David, that David would rule. Here's my question, though. If Abner knew these prophecies about David, why did he put Ishbosheth as king in the north in the first place? Everybody with me? Abner was the cause of the problem. Abner played both sides of the fence, but in the end, bloodshed, war, and everything that had happened was because of Abner. Abner knew the truth but would not follow the truth. I know that is shocking to many people. But there are many people today who know that Jesus is the King. They know that Jesus is Lord, and they will not follow him. And for a while, that's what Abner did, and now his motives are in question. Who is this guy? Is he really sincere? Now, Abner also spoke in the hearing of Benjamin. This guy's everywhere, kind of being David's spokesman. And in addition, Abner went to speak in the hearing of David in Hebron, verse 19. All that seemed good to Israel and all to the house of Benjamin. All this seemed good. Abner was a good salesperson. He was a traveling salesman. He went and spoke here. He spoke there to this group and that group. And Abner and 20 men with him came to David at Hebron. And David made a feast for Abner and the men who were with him. There's a movie, I think it's out on Netflix right now. It's about the history of McDonald's. Have you guys seen this movie? And what's interesting about the history of McDonald's is that the guy that became the president of McDonald's was not the original founder of the restaurant. It was two brothers. The McDonald's brothers in San Bernardino started a single restaurant, came up with a whole system of doing things, of producing what we would call fast food. And a traveling salesman, I think he was selling milkshake machines at the time, saw their operation, stopped for a cheeseburger, or was trying to sell them a milkshake machine, and basically stole the name and the corporation from these two brothers. That's the history of McDonald's, by the way. It's sad. The two brothers realized that they've been basically duped by this man, and they made some mistakes as well. And at the end of the movie, there's people who go to the original McDonald's and take their name off the building. They can't even use their own name anymore. Wow. I don't know how many of you eat at McDonald's, but if you do, you should just repent now. I'm just kidding. I'm not going to make commentary about where you should eat. But so Abner and 20 men came with him came to David at Hebron 20. David made a feast for Abner and the men who were with him. Abner said to David, "Let me arise and go and gather all Israel to my lord, the king, that they may make a covenant with you, that you may be king over all that your soul desires." So David sent Abner away, and he went in peace. From David's side, Abner was a tool. And the kingdom was coming to David, and that was right. That's what should have been happening. So David had a feast for him. There was peace, end of 21. "Behold, the servants of David and Joab came from a raid, brought much spoil with them." Maybe David had purposely sent Joab away. "But Abner was not with David in Hebron, for he had sent him away, and he had gone in peace. When Joab and all the army that was with him arrived, they told Joab, saying, 'Abner, the son of Ner, came to the king. He has sent him away, and he has gone in peace.'" Three times, verse 21, 22, 23, "he's gone in peace, he's gone in shalom, he's gone in peace." Now Joab has a little bit of revenge in his heart towards Abner. Do you remember why? Abner killed Asahel, his brother. And he had been nursing revenge in his heart. He wanted to take Abner out. So he returns from a raid, and he gets word that Abner's just been feasting with the king. And not only that, but King David released Abner away in peace. Now, when Abner came back, when Joab came back, he was thinking, "Abner's just been right here? Are you kidding me? This guy is someone I want to deal with." Well, I'll say this. Even if you've been kind of like an Abner, you can have peace with the king, because he dies while we are yet sinners. He died for us. He himself is our peace, Ephesians 2:14. So the ways of the king were peaceful with Abner, but Joab was having none of it. And Joab came to the king and he said, 24, "What have you done? Behold, Abner came to you. Why then have you sent him away? And he is already gone. You know Abner, the son of Ner, that he came to deceive you and to learn of your going out and coming in and to find out all that you are doing. Are you that naive, king?" Can you imagine how this is the commander coming to talk to the king? He's basically saying, "What have you done? What is your problem? Don't you know that this man's my mortal enemy? Don't you realize he came to spy you out? He's trying to pull a coup here. He wants your throne. He wants to find out your maneuverings. Don't you see it, king? He wants to see all that you're doing." Psalm 120 says, "In my trouble I cried to the Lord, and he answered me. Deliver my soul, O Lord, from lying lips, from a deceitful tongue." Psalm 120, verses 6 and 7 says, "Too long has my soul had its dwelling with those who hate peace. I am for peace, but when I speak, they are for war." Have you ever tried to be a peacemaker in a family squabble?
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12: Well, maybe you're a person who struggles with the people-pleasing issue or staying neutral to avoid conflict. And maybe you're asking the question, well, how do I stand firm? Because I have these tendencies and they make me recoil or, you know, struggle or whatever it may be. There's a passage in the book of John where Jesus says they love the approval of men more than the approval of God. If the approval of man is your biggest motivator, well, that is going to become a snare in your life. Trying to please man will become a snare. But if you love people, but ultimately you want to be approved by God, if he is your first and foremost audience, even if you struggle, as many of us do, with, you know, how people might feel about me, if God is the first audience, the rest will take care of itself. And in fact, I would argue that you'll handle what you need to do with people better if your first and foremost desire is to please your king. Because if you please your king, that will have a positive impact on those around you, rather than you being worried about people pleasing. This is Pastor Michael Lance. This is Walk in Truth. 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Maybe it's a book that you've never been through before, but it's a incredible book with great value application. And it is about David, largely about David, who casts a shadow of the greater David, the Messiah, as we see unfolding in the New Testament. 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
9: And the king, as we wind down, chanted a lament for Abner and said, "Should Abner die as a fool dies? Your hands were not bound, nor your feet and put in fetters. As one falls before the wicked, you have fallen." And all the people wept again over him. In essence, David said, man, this was a mighty warrior. This was a good man on the battlefield. He fought hard. Maybe he wasn't a good man in the truest sense, but he was a warrior. Should he have died this way in a back alley, getting a knife in his stomach? Is this the way he should have gone out, as a fool dies?
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14: You know, something I haven't done in way too long is just kind of sit quietly. 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I would just turn my phone off sometimes. Those would be really great times. Hey, I'm Daniel, and I did this recently. In fact, I was just sitting here quietly thinking for a few minutes, and the thought that came to mind is, change your perspective. I don't know about you, but I've kind of felt in this season of life that things aren't the most exciting right now. And I've realized that instead of thanking God for the blessings that I have around me, I'm kind of looking at what I don't have. So I think I need to just sit more quietly and just realize how blessed I am and how much I have to be grateful for. We all need those reminders sometimes.
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0: And you know, the thing that happened in Washington 250 years or so, they go after those speakers, worship leaders who have the most following, impact the most marketing. If you truly want those anointed by God, they might not be that well known. And that's why we're not seeing revival break out like we could, because the superstar is there. If we could just get this person to speak, this person to lead worship, oh man, revival's in the air. Is it really? Might be a great event. I'm for good events. Amen. But God often works in the least likely, those who are humble before Him.
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2: 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Revivalist George Whitefield once said, "The great and important duty which is incumbent on Christians is to guard against all appearance of evil, to watch against the first risings in the heart to evil, and to have a guard upon our actions, that they may not be sinful or so much as to seem to be." 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
0: The title this morning is a little heavy. Are you guys ready for a heavy title? Are you sure? Building a God, Summoning a Demon. Building a God, Summoning a Demon. And we're going to get to where they actually, a miracle was performed and they begin to worship the apostles. And when you do things like that, you summon a demon. Have you seen all these transitions in Hollywood, how these people start out nice and innocent and dress normal? And it's like, what happened? Summoning a demon. And their performances are completely demonic. And we have to be careful, because as you build a God, you can summon a demon instead. And I didn't know to talk about this at the beginning or the end, but I also wanted to have, I wanted to go out as the sermon in this as well, so people know. A lot of veterans listen, and Memorial Day is today. Well, we're celebrating it tomorrow, right? And I wanted to read something very interesting. Mr. O'Brien wrote this in World War II. It is the soldier, not the reporter, who has given us the freedom of the press. It is a soldier, not the poet, who has given us the freedom of speech. It is a soldier, not the campus organizer, who gives us the freedom to demonstrate. He continues, it's a soldier who salutes the flag, who serves beneath the flag, and whose coffin is draped by the flag, who allows the protester to burn the flag. And we celebrate those who gave their lives for what we now enjoy. And most of those people were 18, 19, 20, 21. Abraham Lincoln said, "We have forgotten God, and we have vainly imagined in the deceitfulness of our own hearts that all these blessings were produced by some superior wisdom and virtue of our own." And we just need to remember that. It gets us back to a spot of thankfulness and appreciation and realizing that freedom is never free. And I know it's a controversial topic, but as Christians, you need to realize that the role of the church and the role of government, although they should be interwoven in their core values, right, they are completely different. God, it's a function. Actually, the government is to be a terror to those who do evil. That's the role. So stop telling the government to turn the other cheek. That's not their role. If that were the case, we would not be very happy with the outcome of who might be ruling and reigning over us right now. But it's also an important day the church celebrates. It's the day of Pentecost, where, if you don't know what that means, It is the day the church celebrates where they met, the early church met in an upper room for 10 days. And they just prayed, they waited on God. And that's why in worship, we're not in a hurry. The old saints used to call it travailing, petitioning, warring, laboring, right? You're seeking God. I don't know how you can put that in the microwave. Let's get a few songs in and it's a heart cry. It's a panting after. It's a desperation for. And so the church was waiting. I'm sure going back to work and things, I'm assuming. But that's when the promise that Jesus said, go and wait until the promise of the Father comes. And what happened is, as they're praying, as they're waiting, they're Christians. And they're waiting on the Lord and, you know, probably just not going to witness much, not real passion. It's probably praying. But then the Spirit, what happened is He came upon them. And it says, that's when it talks about that it looked like the tongues of fire and began speaking in tongues. And the Holy Spirit filled them to capacity. And that's the difference with in the church today, honestly. There's a lot of people who are not filled mightily with the Spirit of God. And yes, you have the Holy Spirit as a believer, if you are a believer. But as I often say, does the Holy Spirit have all of you? That's what tips the scale. That's why maybe the worship was kind of boring and long this morning. If that's you, you need a fresh filling of the Spirit. You need to surrender and say, I want more. You're excited about World Cup. You're excited about MMA. You're excited about hitting Laughlin and the river. I can go there. You want me to go there? Have a Sioux? Nothing wrong with that. If you want, but God needs to be the pursuit. If you have a desire for all that and not God, you're out of alignment. You need to get to that tire store quickly. The altar. Out of alignment. It's the day of Pentecost. And I shared right before the service started where it's literally the difference between night and day, because as a Christian, you can quench and grieve the Spirit. The more carnal you are, the less you hunger for God. So if there's no heart for worship, I guarantee, let me see your spiritual diet this week. And I'll tell you exactly what's happening. And then once you surrender, like when it says break every chain, God, break every chain. How do you break a chain? I broke a few where they call them binders. Men, you know what binders are? You grab the chain and you put a binder, and I would actually get a long cheater bar so I could pull it down harder, and the chains would break. Why? Because the strength pulling it was greater than the strength of the chain. So when we pray that, we need God to break those things. Only God is greater than those struggles, those challenges, those addictions, those strongholds, that fear. And we have to press in like never before. We have to get rid of the carnality and the lukewarmness and the shallowness and the pettiness and the lack of desire for God. It begins with repentance. And I find it ironic that it's Pentecost, cost. There's a cost. There's a cost to experience God. And there is. Every deep level that a Christian goes where they experience the power of God, there's a cost. Something has to die. What is it in your life that has to die maybe this morning? The Bible refers to it as idolatry. And that's what we celebrate, many churches, that day that the Holy Spirit came upon the church. And once that happens, it doesn't mean you don't struggle. It doesn't mean you're not, you know, you don't have pride come up. But there's a fullness. There's a filling of the Spirit that takes place. You want to witness. You want to put God above everything else. You want to worship. And that's why some of you can't sing that song, I'm a lover of your presence, because you don't know what it means. You've never experienced it. God's presence is throughout Scripture. His presence would come upon the mountain. His presence would descend upon the holies of holies. Wait, God's everywhere. Oh, yes. But when He decides to show you a little bit more of His glory, It's powerful. I love that verse that the priest could not continue to minister inside of the holies of holies because the presence of God was so thick. The presence of God came upon that upper room. You read church history, and the presence of God came upon Savarola or Justin Martyr or Irenaeus or Ignatius, Augustine later in his life. You keep reading and you read about the Wycliffes and the Tyndales and the Husses, and you read about the Welsh revivals of the 1700s, and there's time where the presence of God would come upon places. That's why we sing it, because it's thoroughly biblical. Basically, you're saying, I want more of you. I want more of you. I'm a lover of your presence. Because something is already presiding in your heart. Is it the flesh? Is it lust and carnality, or is there a sensing of God's presence and a drawing near? And the more you seek Him, the more you find Him, and the more you find Him, the more you love Him. And that's why it's hard for men, because they think that's not tough. Could you go to your work and say, "Man, I'm a lover of His presence. I'm a fireman. No way." I'm a policeman. No way. Law enforcement, military. You kidding me? I work at a business where I'm not. That's weird. Really? Okay. Because when you're hungry for more of God and you have that presence and that desire for more of Him, you're not ashamed. Because it's the Holy Spirit flowing out. It's not you. It's not you. It's the Holy Spirit flowing out. Building a God, summoning a demon. Back to this topic. And we are in Acts 14, beginning in verse 8. And in Lystra, a certain man without strength in his feet was sitting. Okay, remember, I believe I talked about this last, was it last week or the week before? A crippled man from his mother's womb, he never walked, and this man heard Paul speaking, and Paul noticed that he had faith to be healed. And so he said with a loud voice, "Stand up straight on your feet." And the man leaped up and he walked. So last Sunday, a fresh perspective on healing. What does the Bible say about healing? Not all these people on YouTube or Christian television. What does the Bible say about healing? And Wednesday I gave some more scriptures on that, healing part two. I opened up a little bit more about just what I've been through in my life. So I want to encourage you to check out Wednesday's message. I believe it's just part two of a fresh perspective on healing. But there's a couple things here. This man was healed instantly. And we see sometimes, many of you can attest to this, sometimes healing is progressive. Anybody can raise their hand to that? No, there's a lot more. You're just being shy. We know sometimes God takes His time, and we don't like that. We want it now. And in the book of Acts, in the Gospels, and for us, faith plays a huge role. Faith plays a huge role in this topic of healing. However, as I said before, God's sovereignty is what brings harmony. So faith plays a role. But as I remind you before, and I'll do it again because it's important, faith does not mean I'm in charge. I'll tell God what to do. This is why sometimes people will mock those who believe in the supernatural gifts of the Holy Spirit. Well, if God still hears, why don't you go walk into the hospital? Well, there's got to be a level of faith. I can't just go in and do this. I'm not God. Now, I think that might be a good idea to say, Lord, I'm going to go in there. How do you want to use me today? He might use you, because see, He's sovereign. I'm not. And that's where people get confused. They get this, maybe they see an incredible miracle, and then they get this pride about them. And they think they're God's man, they're God's woman. As soon as that happens, they're no longer having that strong anointing. They lose that. No flesh shall glory in My presence. And like Samson, he knew not that the Spirit had departed. As believers, the Spirit won't depart. Thank God.

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5: We don't hear that too much, do we? God loves, he opens doors, blessings. There's a part of God that says, hey, stop it. And I'm going to help you stop it. I'm going to discipline you. Because we often don't humble ourselves. Humble yourself under the mighty hand of God. In due time, he'll exalt you. But if you exalt yourself, he'll humble you. And so God will use situations. He knows what it takes. Sometimes it's financially. Sometimes it's relationally. Sometimes it's our health. Sometimes it's different things. And it's kind of that God-given wake-up call. And when that happens, sometimes it can be progressive because God's working in your heart. And that's why I talked about this before. I don't want to reiterate, but it is important. Sometimes God doesn't heal right away because it's a process. It's like, hey, I'm not done yet. That tree still needs to grow. There's some lessons that still need to be learned. There's some things that still need to be repented of. There's some growth in character that needs to take place. And sometimes that doesn't happen right away. We have to remember that and rest. I thank God for God's sovereignty. Honestly, that's the only thing that keeps me going. Lord, I trust in you. You're sovereign. You're in control. We'll do all we can do. We'll use wisdom. We'll take care of the temple. We'll seek God, but Lord, I trust in you. If we don't have that, what do we have? Our healthcare system? And Acts 14 continues. Now, when the people saw what Paul did, remember, Paul didn't do it. Here's the thing that drives me crazy about some of these people on YouTube and TV and all these things. They think they're God's man or God's woman, apostle such and such, is coming to speak in Los Angeles. It's hard because I know a lot of the Christian influencers and what's at the top. And you know the thing that happened in Washington, 250 years of so, right? But they go after those speakers, worship leaders who have the most followers so they can get the most impact, the most marketing. They're not truly, if you truly want those anointed by God, they might not be that well known. And that's why we're not seeing revival break out like we could. Because the superstar is there. If we could just get this person to speak, this person to lead worship, oh man, revival's in the air. Is it really? Might be a great event. I'm for good events. Amen? But God often works in the least likely. Those who are humble before Him. Many times I get letters in the mail from apostle such and such and prophet such and such telling them, God told me to speak at your church. I'll be in your area. Well, he didn't tell me. Sit down. Sit down and be fed. Isn't that true, though? I'm just being honest. I'm well aware the more I exalt myself, the more God will humble me. He must be exalted. He must increase. And when you not just say it, but truly believe it, then God can move in your heart. Because He knows your heart better than you do. A lot of people say it. Oh Lord, I'm just a humble messenger of yours. Just any way you want to use me. Any way you want to use me, God. Hey, can you go unplug the men's toilet? No, no, no. I don't do that. I'm not called to do that. I'm called to teach. And so look at what Paul had done. By the way, I'm sure I got in here somewhere. I just don't want to forget to say it. Do not elevate man. Do not elevate man. Do not elevate pastors or worship leaders. We are all broken people just like everybody else. Do not elevate. Do not put on a pedestal because you will be let down. When we elevate, if I could just meet such

and such. And I've met such and such, and it's disheartening sometimes. And so he said, Paul had done this, and they raised their voice in the Lyconian language. The gods have come down to us. Oh, the gods are here in the likeness of men. And Barnabas they called Zeus, and Paul Hermes, because he was the chief speaker. Let's elevate these guys. The gods have come down. So a couple quick notes. Building a god begins with approval and applause from men. Watch out. Watch out when you start to get approval and applause from people. That's how you begin to build that god. Because it's self-exaltation. You see these people on social media, you know they are so dead wrong, but they got all these followers saying, oh, wow, I'll call it out. I can't stand to watch Tucker or Candace Owen anymore. I'll call it out. It's ridiculous. This is, what the heck are you talking about? You've lost your mind. Literally. But what are they? Well, look at all these people supporting us. Look at this. You've drifted from the truth. I will not be silent if they're not silent. Who told me to shut my mouth? Not God. And if you don't know what I'm talking about, that's fine. Just move forward. A God is fed with worship and the intoxication it brings. A God is fed with worship and intoxication it brings. And you talk to most people, hopefully it's not you, but the people in Hollywood and musicians, there's nothing more intoxicating than being on stage. Have you heard that before from some people? That they'll say, you just want country music? Hip-hop, rock, whatever it is, there's nothing more. Why? Because it's worship me. Worship me. And that's what they're doing, aren't they? Oh my gosh. Oh, I can't believe it. And it's intoxicating. You're building a god. And you're actually summoning a demon, because there is no god. There are demons. You're opening that door. That's why these people you've seen me show pictures before of Sam Smith, right? Of that name, and Katy Perry, and even Taylor Swift, and again, I'm just telling you the truth. I'm not being arrogant. But look at how they started, Billie Eilish, or whatever happened to Hannah Montana?

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And for all the latest on what God is doing with His ministry here, please be sure to follow us on most social media platforms. Westside Christian Fellowship is located 60 miles north of Los Angeles in Leona Valley, California. Thank you again for listening to today's message of Regaining Lost Ground, where we are reminded daily, times change, truth does not. I

0: That was Regaining Lost Ground, a pre-recorded program brought to you by Westside Christian Fellowship on 99.5 KKLA. Jesus, there are a lot of places that we could look to turn today. Let's turn to you. Whenever we're feeling something that we can't handle, or just the weight of everyday life has gotten on us, please let you be the first place we turn. As we move into this day, let us realize that your presence is with us, and you are right there with us. I don't know about everyone else, but sometimes I kind of forget that. Just being human sometimes. So please remind me often, because I want to leave today closer to you than I was before. In Jesus' name, amen. All right, that'll do it for another blessed morning here on KKLA. Donna's coming in next, and I'll talk to you tomorrow. God bless.
1: 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And I just want to say I really appreciate it.
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6: 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Then we pray and off we go, taking steps of faith. The Bible says the steps of a righteous man are ordered by the Lord. I think you'll find if you put one foot in front of the other, just seeking to obey the Lord, God will speak to you. I think he speaks to you more often than you realize. So just start your day off with prayer and the scripture and say, Lord, I want to be in your will today. And I believe you will be.
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13: We're going to talk about branding, you know, like branding cattle just in a moment. 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Perhaps the most difficult concept to grasp about Christianity itself is how a person actually becomes a believer. Said another way, God's brand reads salvation through grace.

0: Thanks for tuning in today. We count it a real privilege to come to you on this station. We're at the midway point of our journey through Acts, and today on Grow in Grace, Pastor Ed Ray turns to chapter 15. The underlying theme of this chapter is conflict and controversy within the church. Paul and Barnabas have been doing the Lord's work, sharing the salvation message with Jews and Gentiles alike. But now, they're facing opposition within their own ranks. A little healthy debate never hurt anyone, but when the discussion turns to the matter of salvation, it's a very serious matter. Let's find our place in Acts chapter 15. Join Pastor Ed.
1: We are looking at an area of scripture that is the foundation for denominations, if you will. According to Wikipedia, the internet, which of course is never wrong, they say there are 45,000 denominations in the world. That's a pretty amazing number. And they distinguish denominations from cults. Denominations are those that follow the Bible, and other Christians recognize them as Christians, but not necessarily agree with their various doctrines that go on. And then a cult is a group that has usually a single leader, and they don't follow all of the Bible, and so on and on that goes. But ever since the very beginning of the Church of Jesus Christ, there have been disputes, and that's what we're looking at here this morning. Now, I have a strange illustration for you, but I think it works when you have time to think about it. We're going to talk about branding, you know, like branding cattle, just a moment. If God branded a person when they got saved, like cattle in the Old West, what would the brand say when you looked at it? I read a story about this in the New Yorker magazine, a New Yorker who came to Texas after he had made it rich on the stock market, because he'd always wanted to have a cattle ranch. Didn't know anything about cattle ranching, but he wanted to own one. So he made enough money to buy this spread of his dreams, one of his friends came to visit him after they'd been there a year, and he said, so what did you name the ranch? I didn't see a name out in front. He said, well, we had a really difficult time, my wife and I. We couldn't agree on anything. We finally settled on this name, the Double R Lazy L Triple Horseshoe Bar 7 Lucky Diamond Ranch. Wow, his friend said, that's very impressive. So where's the herd? I don't see any cattle. He said, well, we don't have any, the owner said. None of them have survived the branding so far. Perhaps the most difficult concept to grasp about Christianity itself is how a person actually becomes a believer. Said another way, God's brand reads salvation through grace. It's in verse 11. Through the grace of the Lord Jesus Christ, we shall be saved. Now, we spent a lot of time last week, you didn't know it, but I was preparing you for this section by talking about John Newton, that captain, that English slave ship captain, who got radically saved and wrote the song that we're all familiar with, Amazing Grace. How sweet the sound. This saved a wretch like me. I once was lost, but now I'm found. Was blind, but now I see. 'Twas grace that taught my heart to fear, and grace my fears relieved. How precious did that grace appear the hour I first believed. Through many dangers, toils, and snares I have already come. 'Tis grace has brought me safe thus far, and grace will lead me home. So, is he right? I ask you. Is it really about grace? The Apostle Peter and Paul would say boldly, absolutely yes. That's why every person must come into the family of God. And even after a person begins to understand it, it's amazing how easy it seems to be to forget it and want to add something to grace. Oh yes, it was by grace I was saved, but you must do, and then they'll add something to it. Depends on what particular denomination you're talking with. I have a number of pastor friends that aren't Calvary Chapel kind of guys. One known for a long time is a very Baptist pastor, meaning his distinction is, well, yes, of course you are saved by grace, but you must be baptized. That might sound okay at first, but let me encourage you that I have prayed with many people on their dying bed in a hospital who received God's grace and were saved. I know that I know it, as well as I know I'm sitting here talking to you about it. I'm not saying there's anything wrong with baptism. We do it every year. Actually, we do it many times during the year when one of you gets saved and you come up and say, I just can't wait till August to get baptized. And I love to hear that. They've been reading through the scripture and they see that it is important. I'm not saying it's not important. It is it a factor for your salvation? And then as you begin to think about different denominations, you'll see that there are many, many things that they say, yes, it is grace, but you must, the church I grew up in, you must be baptized as an infant, and then when you reach a certain age of accountability, then you have to go to classes, and then you are confirmed, and then you receive communion, and so there's this list of things you must do to become a member of that denomination. Is that right? Is that okay? No, it's not. It is by grace you have been saved through faith. Well, Pastor, what's wrong with adding a few things to it? Well, it isn't long until Satan comes and accuses you and say, you know, I don't think that baptism was deep enough. It obviously, look, you're still sinning occasionally. Maybe you need to go be rebaptized, or you need to do this and this and this. As you think through, you'll see that there are many, many ways to add to it. That's what happened in Jerusalem, where the mother church, the very first church, began. At Pentecost, you'll remember, 120 people in the upper room, and they're praying, and the Holy Spirit fell on them. There were rushing wind sounds. There were tongues of fire on their head. People started speaking in other tongues that were known by other people in the crowd that were listening. Thousands of people came to hear it. They heard this 120 speaking. And then Peter gets up and gives a sermon that was quick. 3,000 people get saved. But they're all Jews. A few weeks later, or days, we're not sure, he's on the Temple Mount. And John and him, and they heal a man who couldn't walk. Crowd comes. He preaches again. And again, 2,000 people get saved. But they were all Jews. Now, persecution has come. Christians have left, been scattered from the city of Jerusalem, all back to the various places they came from at Pentecost, but also just Gentiles who had never heard the gospel. And I hope you understand that when I use the word Gentiles, I mean pagans, I mean idol worshipers who are not children of Abraham. Well, that became the dividing point in the minds of these men that came. A little extra something. You need to become a Jew before you can become a Christian, because the only Christians they knew had been Jews. And so what do you do to become a Jew? Well, if you're a male, it's a tough program. You have to go through circumcision. extra something, doing good works, helping the poor, giving money. Others might say, well, you join a certain church. Others might say baptism. Others might say spiritual experiences, unless you speak in tongues. And the list goes on and on. I've taken a little longer than normal to build this up because I want you to see how important this matter is for you. So in Acts 15, we find those added things to salvation by grace are really becoming a believer. And the first church council, and there became many of them, the first church council is recorded here. Don't misunderstand. Just because it's recorded here doesn't mean that the results were right. In fact, many today argue that they didn't reach the right conclusion because they said, it's by grace you've been saved, but you really can't eat anything strangled, which is not a problem for me. You can't drink any blood, not a problem for me. Don't misunderstand. But they added things to it, even in the very first church council. Honestly and painfully human are these people, just like you and I. And it's hard to remove those pictures of stained glass people who were these saints that we're talking about with little halos on their head, and they're levitated off the ground, and they look so pious, particularly, you know, their hands. I don't know why. But God's hero of the faith recorded here are people who are flawed, broken, just like you and just like me. And there's hope for us too when we see that. When we put them on a pedestal, we miss the whole point that it's God's grace and only His grace that gets us in.
0: 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We get back into chapter 15 now.
1: So, we finished 14, Acts 14, followed Paul and Barnabas across Galatia, very large section of the Roman Empire, and they taught over and over again, and many received salvation by grace. And they had traveled 2 years, they'd gone 400 miles by land, 700 miles by sea, and they returned home to the church that sent them out in Antioch, Syria. Now, that church became the substitute for Jerusalem because Jerusalem is going through all these persecutions and tribulations. And so the really active church in the world at that time was in Antioch. So all those who were there were not all Jews, which helps alleviate this problem. And they understood that Jesus had died for their sins, even though they had no genetic tie to Abraham or to Judaism. They needed grace. I need grace. You need grace. No matter what your genetics are, no matter what race, God has no distinctions between tongue, between where you were raised, how poor you are, how rich you are, how educated, how uneducated you are. It's grace. Philip Yancey, great Christian author, wrote the book, What's So Amazing About Grace? And in it, he talks about himself for just a short section. He says, grace comes free of charge to people who do not deserve it. And I am one of those people. I think back to whom I was, resentful, wound tight with anger, a single hardened link in a long chain of ungrace that I learned from both my family and the church I grew up in. Now I'm trying, in my own small way, to pipe to the tune of grace. I do so because I know, more surely than I know anything else, that any pang of healing or forgiveness or goodness that I have ever felt comes solely from the grace of God. I yearn for the church to become a nourishing culture of that grace. Now, those of you who attend here regularly know I just keep coming back to this theme because I agree with everything Yancey said. I grew up in an ungraced home and an ungraced church. And when I first came upon grace versus law, I thought, this is too good to be true. And some of you may be thinking that right now. Grace, the word in Greek is charis, and it is literally the word gift. So grace is a gift from God to people who do not deserve it, who don't merit it. They didn't earn it. It's the very essence, the core, the sum, the substance of Christianity. Okay, we get it, Pastor. No, I'm not sure we do. See, I'm trying to build a roadblock to keep you from going back on that initial understanding when you first came and said, I don't deserve this, but God's given it. I'd be an idiot not to take it. And then after a while, something begins to happen, and I'm trying to stop that. That's what happened here. This controversy had broken up, especially at Antioch, Syria, because Gentiles were getting saved. And these Jerusalem believers come, and they come with letters of recommendation, and they're from the sect that we've talked about before. They're Pharisees. They were the most fastidious in keeping the rules. 10 commandments wasn't enough to a Pharisee. You had to do 613 of them. If you would look at their owner's manual, the Tanakh in Hebrew, you would see that it's 26 chapters long just for keeping the Sabbath. That makes me tired just to say it. What do you mean? Well, you can't start a fire. You can't carry anything heavier than a fig. You can't even wear dentures because they weigh more than a dried fig does. And on these meticulous little things. Well, Barnabas and Paul had just returned from speaking all over the Gentile area of the Roman Empire. And when they heard this from these Pharisees who came to Antioch, they looked at each other and went, no, that's not even close. And it broke out in a debate. And the dispute was significant, and we're taking the time to look at it because I think it's the best way to understand how critical at least the beginning days of the church were about this subject. Antioch debate, first three verses, 4, 5, and 6, there's a debate, the same debate, but another debate in Jerusalem. And then finally, Peter's sermon. That's where we're going. So first of all, they came to Antioch. Got a couple shots of Antioch today. This is the Roman road that leads from Antioch. Antioch's over to the left. The road is still there. After 2,000 years, the Romans knew how to build roads. They also knew how to build churches. That's a church from the first century, still in Antioch, Syria. Even though it's a Muslim country, they allow it to stay there. Verse 1 says, and certain men came down from Judea, from Jerusalem, and taught the brethren, the believers there, unless you are circumcised according to the custom of Moses, you cannot be saved. Boom, there it is, just as clear as can be. So what is legalism? Legalism is a human attempt to gain salvation or prove your spirituality by outward expressions, by conformity to a list of rules and regulations. The sad truth is that legalism is often disguised as being spiritual or obedient or mature. It's not wrong to have personal standards. That's not what's being argued here. It's wrong to judge other believers or their maturity by our own set of standards. Legalism must be resisted because of what it does to others. What you will do to another if legalism takes over your life. Chuck Swindoll, in his book, The Grace Awakening, said it this way. I'm quoting all these guys. I want you to know this is not my idea. This just entire Christendom embraces this when they stop and think about it. He writes, do you want to know how to mess up the minds of your kids, your children? Here's how. I guarantee you it will happen to them. They'll become legalists if you rear them in a legalistic, constant context of external religion. where performance is more important than reality. Take your faith, sneak around, and pretend your spirituality is happening and real. Train your children to do the same thing. Say one thing and do another. Embrace a long list of do's and don'ts publicly, but hypocritically do not practice them privately. Yet never own up to the fact that it is hypocrisy. Act one way, but live another. If you do this, and you can count on it, I guarantee it, your children will see it, and emotional and spiritual damage will occur to them. And they'll never believe there is, in fact, a true relationship with God available. Because we're faking it. And we go to church, and I would have to say a lot of churches in the world today have people in them that are just faking it. But they don't see it as faking it. They just can't see that they have to depend on God every single day for this gift to stay in the road, in the pathway that God has for them. Legalism, it also needs to be resisted because of what it does to me, to my heart, to your heart. Howard Hendricks spoke here several years ago. He said he grew up in a legalistic home where the use of fingernail polish by a woman was enough to condemn someone to hell. Sounds like a church I want to go to. He said, I repudiated legalism intellectually and theological in 1946. He's obviously an older guy now. He said, but in 2022, I'm still wrestling with it emotionally. It comes back and haunts me. This is why we find Paul and Barnabas so upset, because these supposed spiritual leaders are faking it. They know they're not keeping the Ten Commandments. They know they're not keeping, certainly not, the 613 commandments. And they're putting it on other people because they couldn't keep the law themselves.
0: Hey, thanks again for joining us for Grow in Grace. 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And then join us next time as together we grow in grace through a study in Acts with Pastor Ed Ray. May God richly bless you. This program is brought to you by the Packing House Christian Fellowship in Redlands, California.

0: Growing Grace was sponsored by Calvary Chapel Redlands and the Pecking House Christian Fellowship. Good morning to you. I'm Donna Rush with SoCal's Morning Rush. A great way that we can just worship the Lord is by choosing a psalm. Have you ever done this? Just choosing one of the psalms and just singing it. You can sing it back to the Lord. You can just read it back to the Lord. And you can put it in first person like it's from you. And I'm going to give you an example of this. This is Psalm 117, which, by the way, is the shortest psalm. Didn't know if you knew that, but Psalm 117, it says, "Praise the Lord, all you nations. Extol him, all you peoples. For great is his love toward us, and the faithfulness of the Lord endures forever. Praise the Lord." It's just a great way to rejoice in him. You can personalize it. You know, "Lord, I praise you as part of my nation here, the United States. I just want to praise you. I want to lift you up with all the people, all of your saints who love you so much. For great is your love toward us, Lord, and your faithfulness, Lord, just endures forever. I praise you, Lord." Amen. That's Psalm 117. That's just a way that you can then personalize it right to the Lord.
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2: This world has fallen. 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Why? Because those are Judeo-Christian values that make up a culture. 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The question begs, what kind of a culture are we creating? 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
0: Thanking God for you this morning. I'm Donna Rush with SoCal's Morning Rush. Glad you're here. We can just all dive into God's Word together with Pastor Greg Laurie on a new beginning. So let's do it. 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
4: 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Put your eyes on Jesus Christ. That's the

0: time to buy a fire extinguisher is before a fire starts. 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The time to prepare for a crisis when things in your life seem just fine. Today on A New Beginning, Pastor Greg Laurie helps us strengthen our faith for those seasons when our passion has faded and our spiritual tank has run dry. It's in those moments we realize how much we need a good, strong spiritual foundation.
1: Have you ever had your faith shaken? Sometimes, especially when we're young in the faith, we doubt our salvation. We question if we're really saved, but we need to remember that God completes what he starts. He is described in the Bible as the author and the finisher of your faith. God's gift to you, salvation, is from God to you from beginning to end. You didn't earn it, therefore you can't lose it. It's not based on how you feel, it's based on what Jesus did. You might feel weak, but God is strong. Maybe you feel shaken, but you don't ever stay in that state. And that is why we're looking at 1st, 2nd, and 3rd John together. Why was this epistle written, 1st John in particular? John gives the answer when he says in 1st John 5:13, I've written this to you who believe in the name of the Son of God, that you may know that you have eternal life. Now, 1 John can be divided into three sections. And they are God is light, God is love, and God is life. First, God is light. 1 John 1 says, this is the message we heard from him and declare to you that God is light, and in him there is no darkness at all. Secondly, God is love. 1 John 2, whoever does not love does not know God because God is love. And finally, God is life. 1 John chapter 5, he that has the Son has life. He who does not have the Son of God does not have life. All right, so let's dig in. 1 John chapter 1. I'm reading from the New Living Translation. We proclaim to you the one who existed from the beginning, whom we heard and we have seen. We saw him with our own eyes and touched him with our own hands. He is the word of life. This one who is life itself was revealed to us, and we have seen him. And now we testify and proclaim to you that he is the one who is eternal life. He was with the Father, and then he was revealed to us. We proclaim to you what we ourselves have actually seen and heard, that you may have fellowship with us. And our fellowship is with the Father and with his Son, Jesus Christ. We are writing these things so you may fully share our joy. We'll stop there. Here are the apostles now talking about the fact that they spent time with the Son of God. They saw him, they heard him, they touched him. They spent 3 years plus walking and talking with the incarnate Son of God walking among us. They saw with their own eyes Jesus smile, laugh, had meals with him. They saw him weep. They saw him teach. They saw him pray. They even heard him sing. Did you know Jesus sang? In the upper room, we read that they sang a hymn together. You know, sometimes we may meet a famous person. Maybe it's an actor or a musician. And we say, oh, I really want to meet them. And we're a little underwhelmed. But here is Jesus. And they could look at him. They could grab him by the arm. They could hear his words. So how do you have an unshakable faith? That's the key. You need to look to Jesus. Look to Jesus. And that's something we all can do. That's not merely a privilege of these first century believers. It's a privilege for us as well. Let's say you're facing a health crisis. It's knocked the wind out of you. Your recovery is not happening as quickly as you would hope. Well, first of all, look to Jesus. Remember the story of the woman who had the medical condition? And she reasoned, if I can touch the hem of his garment, I will be healed. And that's exactly what she did. Call out to the Lord and ask for his healing touch. The Bible says, you have not because you ask not. And the Bible even says, if there's any sick among you, call for the elders of the church who will pray for you and anoint you with oil, and the effectual fervent prayer of a righteous man will accomplish much. And I can't tell you how many times that the pastors here and elders have prayed for people, and we've seen amazing things happen. We've seen miracles take place. So do pray. You say, but Greg, what about when God doesn't heal? Well, first I would pray for the healing. And if he doesn't heal, you'll know this for sure. He'll be with you in your time of suffering. He'll be with you in your time of sickness. The great apostle Paul, whom God used to bring healing in the lives of others, had his own physical infirmity that he described as his thorn in the flesh. We don't know what it was, but we know that on three separate occasions, he asked the Lord to remove it. And God's response was, my grace is sufficient for you, and my power shows itself stronger in your times of weakness. So at the very least, the Lord will be with you. Maybe someone you looked up to spiritually let you down. I'm sorry that happened to you. But remember, Jesus has not let you down, and Jesus will not let you down, ever. So look to him. Put your eyes on Jesus Christ. As the author of Hebrews says, look to Jesus, the author and finisher of your faith.
0: Pastor Greg Laurie will have the second half of his message in just a moment.
1: You know, I've heard people describe a trip to Israel as seeing the Bible actually come to life. Hey, everybody, Greg Laurie. And I've been to Israel many times, and I've led a lot of tours, and I have to say that's absolutely true. Listen, when you're walking on the same stones that Jesus himself walked on, well, that's something that's enriching to your faith. It's not just a travel experience. It actually energizes and enhances your study of the Bible. Think of it this way. It's a vacation with a purpose. And we're going to be taking a tour of Israel April 6 to 15, 2027. You can find out more at israel.harvest.org.
0: Step right into biblical history. 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Well, we're learning how to have an unshakable faith. Pastor Greg is pointing out how essential it is to keep our eyes on Christ.
1: Corrie ten Boom, a remarkable woman who suffered in a concentration camp during World War II because her family and her hid Jewish people in their home from the Nazis and shared the gospel with them as well, made this statement, and I quote, look within and be depressed. Look without and be distressed. Look at Jesus and be at rest. And here's the thing. This is what John is really saying. You can have this relationship with God too. He's not saying, hey man, too bad you didn't live 2,000 years ago. We were there. You weren't. Instead, he's saying, no, this is for you as well. Look at 1 John 1:3. We proclaim to you what we ourselves have actually seen and heard, so that you may have fellowship with us, and our fellowship is with the Father and with the Son, Jesus Christ. We're writing these things so you may fully share our joy. We want you to have the same joy that we have had and that we have experienced. And so this is the thing he's bringing to our attention. But there's something that keeps that joy out of our life, and it's unconfessed sin. Go back to 1 John, look at verse 5. This is the message we heard from Jesus and now declare to you. God is light, and in him there is no darkness at all. So we're lying if we say we have fellowship with God and we go on living in spiritual darkness, and we're not practicing the truth. But if we're living in the light, as God is in the light, then we have fellowship with each other, and the blood of Jesus Christ cleanses us from all sin. God wants us to live in the light. And in the Bible, light is a picture, a metaphor for walking closely with God. Darkness is a picture or metaphor for walking in sin. It's a lot easier to find things when the lights are on. You know, I always wake up before my wife does, and I'll be stumbling around looking for my clothes, and I walk out going, oh, wait, I put my wife's shirt on. I knew it was tight. But, you know, so you turn the light on. Oh, there it is. You can find things, right? So everything's different when you turn the light on. And the Bible uses this picture for our relationship with the Lord. In Ephesians 5, it says, you were formerly darkness, but now you're light in the Lord. So walk as children of the light. For the Christian who is living in light, he will not be living in sin. Real faith is proven by obedience. You're either in the light or you're not in the light. And so when you're in the light, it means that you will be honest. God is not looking for perfection. He's looking for transparency. So he shines the light in our life to expose our sin so we will turn from it and find his forgiveness. A great example of this is David, the man after God's own heart. Now, how could a man who committed adultery and also be responsible for effectively bringing about the death of another man, that would be Uriah, the husband of Bathsheba, be called a man after God's own heart? I'll tell you how. When he was confronted with his sin, he came clean, he admitted it, and God forgave him. That is why he was a man after God's own heart, because he admitted it and turned from it when confronted with it. Listen, when you fall into sin, you have no one to blame but yourself. James 1:14 says, each person is tempted when they're dragged away by their own evil desires, and they sin, and then sin, when it's full grown, gives birth to death. Years ago, when Jonathan was just a little boy, he had a video game, and I told him, you know, turn it off and go to bed. So I was walking by his room, and I noticed light coming up from beneath the door. So I opened the door, and under the covers, there's little Jonathan still playing with this video game. I said, Jonathan, I told you to turn that off. And he looked up at me and said, Dad, I couldn't resist myself. It was so cute. I just said, oh, whatever, turn it off. You know, it's just... But that was actually theologically correct. I couldn't resist myself. We like to say the devil made me do it. The devil didn't make you do anything. A man sins when he's drawn away by his own desires, the Bible says. So we are responsible. You say, well, the temptation was too strong. It was irresistible. That's not true. Nothing is irresistible. You can resist it. The Bible says resist the devil and he will flee from you. But first it says submit to God. So first I submit to God, then I resist the devil. 1 Corinthians 10:13 says there's no temptation that you're going to face that is not common to everybody else. But God, who is faithful, will not allow you to be tempted above your capacity to resist, but will with him temptation make a way of escape that you may be able to bear it. Bottom line, there's always an exit sign. You just need to look for it. But see, we excuse it. We don't take responsibility. You say, well, I'm only human. Yeah, that's true. You're only human. But you're also, if you're a Christian, a spirit-filled child of God. And the Bible says you can walk in the spirit and not fulfill the lust of the flesh. Listen to this. Sin takes you further than you want to go. It keeps you longer than you want to stay and costs you more than you want to pay. That's why we need to avoid it. So God shines his light in your life, not to shame you, but to heal you. Verse 7, the blood of Jesus Christ cleanses us from all sin. By the way, the Greek tense for cleanse here means continuous cleansing. He's still cleansing because we're still sinning. See, you don't need to say, well, you know, I got saved 10 years ago at a Harvest Crusade and he forgave my sin. Yeah, that's 10 years ago. But then there's today and there'll be tomorrow. Well, I don't really sin that much. Oh, yes, you do. The Bible says if you say you have no sin, you deceive yourself and the truth is not in you. We sin all the time. We need constant cleansing. But the promise is, the blood of Jesus Christ will cleanse us from all sin. And the way to be forgiven of your sin is to confess it. To confess it. Look at 1 John 1:8. If we claim we have no sin, we're only fooling ourselves and we're not living in the truth. But if we confess our sin, He's faithful and just to forgive us our sin and cleanse us from all unrighteousness. What a promise that is. It's time to stop making excuses and start making confession.

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5: From the dead, 3 days later, is alive and standing at the door of your life right now, and he's knocking. And he's saying, if you'll hear my voice and open the door, I will come in. Why don't you just stop whatever it is you're doing and pray this prayer with me? Say, Lord Jesus, I know that I am a sinner, but I know that you are the Savior who died on the cross for my sin and rose again from the dead. I'm sorry for my sin, and I turn from it now, and I choose to follow you from this moment forward. I ask all of this in Jesus' name. Amen. Listen, if you just prayed that prayer, the Bible promises that God has heard your prayer and has answered that prayer. The Bible says that if we will confess our sin, he's faithful and just to forgive us our sin and cleanse us from all unrighteousness. So, God bless you. You've made the right decision, the decision to follow Jesus Christ.
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6: I'm thinking your yearbook never voted you most likely to preach the gospel to millions of people. Yours is an unlikely success story, but the Bible is full of unlikely success stories, isn't it?
5: It really is. You know, it's been said that if you see a turtle on a fence post, you know he didn't get there by himself. And I can tell you that it's a miracle that I came to Christ, because I didn't go through the traditional route of becoming a believer. And by that, I mean someone didn't sit down and share the gospel with me. Many people listening may know my story, but in case you don't, what happened was I was walking across my high school campus at the age of 17. I was going downhill fast. I was using drugs. I was making bad decisions. And I happened upon a group of Christians that we very unaffectionately called the Jesus Freaks. And I sat down out of curiosity to see why they would believe the things they believed. Why would they carry their Bibles around at school? Why would they talk about God as though he were their next door neighbor? Could they really have a relationship with him? Well, as I watched them, I quickly dismissed what they were saying as mythology. I thought, these people are making this up. It can't be true. But the problem with that narrative was, I knew a couple of them. I used to party with them, and I knew their life had been changed. So I couldn't dismiss them all as crazy people. And then a guy got up to speak. His name was Lonnie Frisbee. He was an evangelist from Calvary Chapel of Costa Mesa. And I don't remember most of what he said, but there was one statement that resonated with me. He said, Jesus said, you're either for me or against me. I looked at the Jesus Freaks. They were obviously for him. I looked at myself. I wasn't one of them. Did that mean I was against God? I didn't want to be against God. I believed Jesus was out there somewhere, but I didn't know that I could come into a relationship with him. And then Lonnie said, if you want to accept Christ into your life, get up and walk forward and pray right here. I mean, this is lunchtime at high school on the front lawn of my high school campus. Walking forward like that was an insane concept.

0: if I did that, someone might see me. But before I knew it, I was up there. I was praying. That was the day that Christ came into my life. I think it was a miracle. No one told me about Jesus, but the Lord sought me out and he called me. And I heard the gospel and I believed. And you know what? There's so many people like me out there waiting for someone to talk to them. Well, anyway, my whole story is contained in a book that we are offering to you right now, simply called Jesus Revolution. It was written by an outstanding author named Ellen Vaughn. Now, this is not actually written by me, but she wrote it with me. I told her the story of my life, the story of the life of Pastor Chuck Smith and Lonnie Frisbee. We talked about the Jesus movement back in the late 60s, early 70s. There's a lot of history about what was going on in American culture at that time to help you understand it better. And it is a beautifully written book, I might say, that you are going to enjoy. So if you saw the movie, you really need to read this book, because actually there's a lot there in the book that is not in the movie. It tells the story of my wife, Kathy. There's so much in this book that tells the story effectively of the last great spiritual awakening in America. And we want to offer it to our listeners for their gift of any size. 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We're going to offer the DVD of the Jesus Revolution film, which was a very successful film in theaters all around the world and is still on streaming platforms right now. But we're going to send you your own copy of the Jesus Revolution film if you could be extra generous in supporting our ministry. So get your copy of the Jesus Revolution book and the Jesus Revolution movie on DVD.
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2: 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I'm Donna Rush with SoCal's Morning Rush. 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
2: I'm Donna Rush with SoCal's Morning Rush. 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
2: Yes, a great declaration to start our day. In Jesus' mighty name, I believe. Amen. I'm Donna Rush with SoCal's Morning Rush. Time to join Dr. J. Vernon McGee for our five-year walk through the Bible. This pre-recorded program is sponsored by Through the Bible Incorporated. So glad you're here.

0: Welcome to Through the Bible. I'm Steve Schwetz, and our adventure through God's entire Word continues in Genesis 28, as Dr. J. Vernon McGee is going to take us through a lonely night that Jacob spent as he was running scared. But as is often the case, God uses this pivotal situation to meet him in a special way. So as you find your seat on the Bible bus, here's a great voicemail from a fellow listener.
1: My name is Bob. I'm calling from Maplewood, Missouri. And I love Through the Bible, and I love the Bible, how it speaks to hearts and ministers to needs. I saw the World Prayer Team prompt for Kenya this morning, and it reminded me of an incident that I had 4 years ago. It was actually almost 5 years ago, in April of 2021, when I was in the hospital. I was reading J. Vernon McGee's commentary on Genesis when a nurse walked in, and she asked me what I was reading. So I explained to her what it was and about Through the Bible, and I showed her the app on my phone. And I said it's over in 150 different languages, and she surprised me. She said, oh, is it in Swahili? I said, well, let's look. So I started scrolling through the languages. I showed it to her, and she saw it before I did, the Swahili language, and so I clicked on it. And, of course, the music and the teaching came out in Swahili, and she was so excited about it. So I showed her how to download it on her phone, which she did. And the next night she came in, and she said, I want you to know I downloaded the app on my phone, and I'm listening to the study. And that was the last time I saw her, even though I was in the hospital for two more months after that. I've also, through the bus passes, have been able to share Through the Bible with a dental assistant from Vietnam, a gentleman from Italy at the phone store, and also a Russian nurse who was taking care of my wife at the time that she was in the hospital. I've given Bible bus passes to our pastor, and he's passed them on to missionaries going to other countries. A former pastor of mine did a mission trip over to Africa in Uganda, and I gave him some Bible bus passes, and he handed them out over there. Him and his assistant handed them out over there in Uganda and Kenya and a number of other countries over there, and he said the pastors and people that received them just loved them. So, and also, I've been retired for several years, and I lost my wife, unfortunately, at 48 years in November, this past November 17th, in answer to Jesus' prayer. In John chapter 17, verse 24, she's now home with the Lord, and her battle with cancer is over. But even though I'm retired, yes, I'm grieving, but I'm also being refired through the Bible broadcast and through the prayers of the World Prayer Team. Thank you, and God bless you, dearly beloved. Have a blessed day. Thank you. Bye-bye.
0: Well, Bob, your faithfulness, especially in the midst of grief, is clearly bearing fruit, so thank you for scattering his word so generously. 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Heavenly Father, thank you that you are always at work shaping us. As we study, Lord, strengthen our faith and then guide us in the way that you would have us to go. In Jesus' name, amen. Here's our study of Genesis 28 on Through the Bible with Dr. J. Vernon McGee.
2: Now, last time we saw one of the most despicable and ornery things that any man could do, and that's what Jacob did, and he did it at the behest of his mother. And this is not a case where I think that we can say, well, the reason I'm such an oddball or I do certain things and I'm so mean is because my mother didn't love me when I was a boy. Well, believe me, Jacob couldn't say that. Jacob was loved and spoiled and asked to do something that is not quite the honorable thing to do. And so he did it. He stole the birthright from his brother. It is already his. The formality of his father giving the blessing wasn't necessary at all. Abraham hadn't given it to Isaac. God had. And it's God that gave it to Jacob. And this thing that he's done was not necessary, but God will deal with him because of it. And you can be sure of that. Now, the thing Rebecca's thought of And it's very plausible, logical. In fact, it was the thing to do in this case, was to send him back to her brother so that he'd get away from the wrath of his brother Esau, which Rebekah didn't mention to Isaac, but she did mention the fact that he could choose a wife back there in her family. And so Jacob now is going to be sent away from home. And Isaac called Jacob, and I'm reading now at verse 1 again, and I'll read on from here. And Isaac called Jacob, and blessed him, and charged him, and said unto him, Thou shalt not take a wife of the daughters of Canaan. Arise, go to Padan Aram, to the house of Bethuel, thy mother's father, and take thee a wife from thence of the daughters of Laban, thy mother's brother. And God Almighty bless thee, and make thee fruitful, and multiply thee, that thou mayest be a multitude of people, and give thee the blessing of Abraham to thee and to thy seed with thee, that thou mayest inherit the land wherein thou art a stranger, which God gave unto Abraham. Now, obviously, Isaac understands that the blessing that had been given of God was transferred to him, and now he understands it's to be passed on to his son Jacob. Verse 5, And Isaac sent away Jacob, and he went to Padan Aram unto Laban, son of Bethuel, the Syrian, the brother of Rebekah, Jacob's and Esau's mother. When you ask the nationality of these people, you have to say they're Syrians. That's what they're called here in Scripture. Now, you could say that actually of Abraham, that he was a Syrian. That is the way that you could designate him. Sometimes the question is asked, was Abraham a Jew? Was he an Israelite? No, he was not. He was not an Israelite until we come to Israel, until you come to Jacob, not until you see his 12 sons. The line came from Abraham, but Abraham is the father. But you're not going to call Abraham a Midianite, I hope, and yet he's the father of the Midianites also. Now, Isaac sends Jacob away, though, and he's to make this trip. Now notice verse 6, When Esau saw that Isaac had blessed Jacob and sent him away to Padan Aram to take him a wife from thence, and that as he blessed him, he gave him a charge, saying, Thou shalt not take a wife of the daughters of Canaan, and that Jacob obeyed his father and his mother and was gone to Padan Aram. And Esau, seeing that the daughters of Canaan pleased not Isaac his father, then went Esau unto Ishmael and took unto the wives which he had, Mahalath, the daughter of Ishmael, Abraham's son, the sister of Nebajoth, to be his wife. And here Esau goes out and marries daughters of Ishmael. He thinks that will please his father. You see what a lack of spiritual perception he had, that the Ishmaelites were as much rejected as any of the Philistines were rejected, or any of the Canaanites. Now, will you notice, I begin reading at verse 10, And Jacob went out from Beersheba, and he went toward Haran. Now he's traveling north. He lighted upon a certain place and tarried there all night because the sun was set. And he took of the stones of that place and put them for his pillars and lay down in that place to sleep. Now, the place he's come to, we'll see in a moment, the name of it is Bethel, a house of God. I want to say a word about it, but before I say a word about it, you'll notice that he's traveled quite a distance. Actually, Bethel, where he came the first night, is 12 miles north of Jerusalem. And he was, I would say, a good 20 miles south of Jerusalem, and probably more than 20 miles south, probably 25 or 30 miles south. Well, that means that he covered at least 40 miles that day. You can see that he's really hot-footing it away from Esau. He wants to get as far from him as he can. But the farther he gets from Esau, the farther he gets away from home. And this is Jacob's first night away from home. What do you think his feeling was that night? Well, he was very lonely, that is for sure. He also was homesick. This is his first night, as far as the record is concerned, that he was away from home. Do you remember the first night that you were away from home? Do you recall that? I certainly remember the first night I went away from home, and it was just down the road. We lived in a country, in a little place called Springer, Oklahoma. And they tell me it hasn't done any springing since then, that it's still a small place, wide place in the road. And we had some neighbors and some very wonderful friends that lived down the road. I don't suppose it seemed to me like in that day it was 5 miles. It couldn't have been over a mile, I'm sure. I was amazed when I went back there later on to find out how close things were together. I thought it was pretty well spread out, but it wasn't. Very close together. And so this must not have been over a mile, but it seemed like 5 miles to me in that day, and I never shall forget these people invited me to come down and spend the night. They had a boy about my age, and I don't know how old I was, 9, 10 maybe. And so I went down with him. He'd come up to get me, and we went down. I never shall forget. We had a delicious dinner, and I enjoyed it that evening with these folks. It's in the country, good country dinner. And then we played hide-and-seek, and it got dark, and I didn't pay too much attention, but every now and then I looked into the darkness, and I began to get just a little homesick. But it wasn't until somebody said, it's time to go to bed, and they put a pallet down in the front room, no living room in that day, just put a pallet down, and I had brought my little nightshirt under my arm, and I put it on, and I lay down on that pallet. Friends, I have never been as lonely in my life as I was then, and homesick. Oh, how I wanted to go home. And you know what happened? I rolled and tossed there for a long time. I finally dozed off, and I slept for a while, but I waked up very early in the morning, and you know what I did? I took my nightshirt off, put on my clothes, put my nightshirt under my arm, and I started running home. And I didn't stop till I got there. Nobody was up, but I sure was glad to get home. First night away from home. And after that, I went a long ways from home, but I never was any more homesick than I was that first night. I've always thought that Jacob, he's a pretty big boy at this time. He's a man, but he's homesick. This is the first time he'd been away from Rebecca. He'd been tied to his mama's apron string all of his life, and now it's untied, and he's out on his own, and this is the first night away from home. Now, will you notice what happens? He lies down. He puts stones for pillars, and this is a pretty dreary place. I'd like to give you a description of it that's given by another. It's been described as a bleak moorland. Large, bare rocks that are exposed 1,200 feet above sea level in the hills. And I suppose that there are many places out on the desert here in California that would correspond to it. Fact of the matter is, I know it. I remember going up through that country in a bus, and that was the disadvantage of being with a bus tour. I wanted to go up there. The others wanted to go to other places that to me were not nearly as important as Bethel. I wanted to see it. And all we got in, I suppose, a half a mile of it, the bus driver pointed it out, and I said, I'd like to walk up there. He said, well, we don't have time. And so I didn't get up there, but I could see it in the distance, and this certainly is a apt description of it. It's a bleak and forbidding place as far as the topography is concerned. But it was the high point spiritually in the life of Jacob, not only here, but later on. And this is the place that he came to. And we're told as he lay that night and he was asleep, he dreamed, and behold, a ladder set up on the earth, and the top of it reached to heaven. And behold, the angels of God ascending and descending on it. And behold, the Lord stood above it and said, I'm the Lord, God of Abraham, thy father, the God of Isaac, The land whereon thou liest, to thee will I give it, and to thy seed. And it was right in that area, by the way, where God first appeared to Abraham there in the land. Verse 14, and thy seed shall be as the dust of the earth, and thou shalt spread abroad to the west, to the east, to the north, and to the south, and in thee and in thy seed shall all the families of the earth be blessed. Now God is giving to this man, you see, exactly what he given first to Abraham. He repeated it to Isaac. Now he confirms it and reaffirms it to Jacob, that he'll do this. Now God says to him, verse 15, and behold, I'm with thee, and will keep thee in all places whither thou goest, and I'll bring thee again into this land, for I'll not leave thee until I have done that which I have spoken to thee of. Now, you can see how this would be comforting and helpful to a lonesome, homesick boy that has really had to leave home in a hurry, and he's on the way to a far country. And this was a great comfort and help to him. God says, I'm going to be with you, Jacob, and I'm going to bring you back in this land. But the vision that he gave him in that dream was of a ladder that reached up to heaven. And God spoke to him. Now, what does that ladder mean? Well, our Lord interpreted that when he called Nathanael. Nathanael was a wiseacre, by the way. He said, can any good thing come out of Nazareth? And our Lord, I tell you, he dealt with this fella, and when he said, how in the world do you know me? Why, he said, I saw you on that fig tree. Well, he said, Rabbi, thou art the Son of God, thou art the King of Israel. The Lord Jesus said, you're pretty easy to convince. And he was. He was a skeptic at the beginning of the ministry of Christ. It took Thomas 3 years before he got the light. But notice this man, Nathanael. The Lord Jesus said to him, because I said unto thee, I saw thee under the fig tree, believest thou, thou shalt see greater things than these. Well, what will he see? And he saith unto him, verily, verily, I say unto you, hereafter ye shall see heaven open, and the angels of God ascending and descending upon the Son of Man. Now, what is that ladder? Well, that ladder is Christ. And God, from the top of the ladder, in heaven, a voice out of heaven said, this is my beloved Son, in whom I'm well pleased. And God is speaking to man through Christ today. You can't come to God directly. I hear people say today, every now and then in a testimony, somebody said, well, when I was converted, I just came directly to God. I have access to God. You do not, my friend. You come through Christ. We have access through Christ. Through the grace that we have in Christ. That's the only way you and I get into God's presence. This is the ladder let down from heaven that sinners might not climb, while the angels of God are ascending and descending on it. You see, they come from him, the Lord Jesus himself. Now, it is first given to old Jacob, usurper. Nathanael, our Lord said to him, you are an Israelite in whom there's no guile. That is, there's no Jacob. He's no trickster. Nathanael wasn't. He's just a wiseacre. He's just being humorous. But this man, Jacob, God is going to have to deal with him. And he gives him this wonderful, glorious promise. But now listen to Jacob. Oh, he has so much to learn. And isn't that true of all of us today? No wonder God has to school us. No wonder God has to discipline us. Every son he receives, we're told that he scourges him. He disciplines him. He did Abraham. He did Isaac. He's going to do Jacob. Everything's been going Jacob's way. You know, so many people, they're just members of the church. They don't know the Lord at all. They're just church members and just the biggest hypocrites in the world. And the Lord has to shake us, you see. And these things come to us. They discipline us. They put iron in our backbone. They put iron in our blood, too. And they put courage in our lives and enable us to stand for God. Jacob's got a long ways to go, so let me read verse 16. And Jacob awaked out of his sleep, and he said, surely the Lord is in this place, and I knew it not. And he was afraid and said, "How dreadful is this place? This is none other but the house of God, and this is the gate of heaven." Now, this is a passage of scripture that I use many times and have used many times in dedicating new churches. I have dedicated, I think that in the past 20 years, I have dedicated, I think, 25 new churches. And I've used this, I suppose, more than any other passage of scripture. I have another one in Acts that I use a great deal. But how dreadful is this place? And I think I shocked some people, especially when you got a congregation that have come in to dedicate the lovely new facilities they have today. And here I get up and I look around and I say, "How dreadful is this place?" And then I proceed during the rest of the time to try to win them back to become friends of me by telling them that the place is only dreadful to a fellow like Jacob running away from his family, a trickster, a sinner, actually running away from God. And this is the thing he discovered. He says, "The Lord's in this place, and I didn't know it." When Jacob ran away from home, he had a limited view of God. He thought when he ran away from home, he was running away from God also. He thought he left God back down at his home, and he found out that he hadn't. "The Lord's in this place." And God says, "I'm going to be with you." And because of that, how dreadful, though, is this place? The only thing that can make a house of God dreadful is the fact that you're a sinner trying to run away from God. And every house of God, every church ought to be a dreadful place to any sinner running away from God, because that's where he ought to be able to meet God and come face to face with God through the ladder that's been let down from heaven, even Christ. And Jacob rose up early in the morning, and he took the stone that he put for his pillars and set it up for a pillar and poured oil upon the top of it. And he called the name of that place Bethel, but the name of that city was called Luz at the first. And Jacob vowed a vow. Now listen to Jacob. You know, he's got a lot to learn, and this is an evidence of it. Listen to him. "If God will be with me and will keep me in the way that I'll go and will give me bread to eat and raiment to put on so that I come again to my father's house in peace, then shall the Lord be my God." What's he doing? He wants to trade with God. He says, "Now, Lord, if you'll do this for me," and God's already told him he's going to do it for him. God has already said every one of these things. God says, "I'm going to keep you and I'm going to bring you back to this land, and I'm going to give you this land, and I'm going to give you offspring." Now Jacob turns around and says, "If you'll do this." He wants to trade with God. And he says, "If you'll do it, then I'll serve you." God doesn't do business with us that way, and he didn't do business with Jacob that way. If he had, Jacob would never have made it back to that land. God brought him out of the land. God brought him back into that land by his grace and mercy. And when finally Jacob did come back to Bethel, and he came back a wiser man, and you know what he came back to do? To worship and praise God for his mercy. God had been merciful to him. You don't trade with God. A great many people, even today, said, "Now I'll serve the Lord if he'll do." You won't do anything of the kind, friends. He doesn't do business that way. He'll extend mercy to you. He'll be gracious to you. But he doesn't ask anything in return. But he does say this, that if you love him, that you'll really want to serve him. And that will be the bondage of love, the same kind of love a mother has for the little child, and she becomes its slave. That's the way that he wants you, and that's the way he wants me. And so old Jacob, he puts up, "And this stone, which I've set for a pillar, shall be God's house. And of all that thou wilt give me, I'll surely give the tenth unto thee." Isn't he a traitor to God? And a great many of us are trying to do business with God. He's not doing business, friends. He wants to become your father through faith in Christ, and you don't have to do business with him. And so until next time, may the Lord richly bless you, my beloved.
0: 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I'm Steve Schwetz, grateful to spend this time with you, and looking forward to welcoming you back aboard the Bible bus next time, wherever and whenever you listen.

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1: Through the Bible was sponsored by Through the Bible Incorporated and was pre-recorded. I'm Donna Rush with SoCal's Morning Rush. I remember one Sunday when I was in church and I was sitting with my youngest daughter, Faith, and the pastor said something about worry, and she was like, "Wait, Mom, what verse was that? Where was that?" And thank you, Lord, I remembered that it was Philippians 4, verses 6 and 7. You may know it, and the verse is, "Do not be anxious about anything, but in every situation, by prayer and petition, with thanksgiving, present your request to God. And the peace of God, which transcends all understanding, will guard your hearts and your minds in Christ Jesus." And so when I told her it was Philippians 4, 6 and 7, she quickly wrote it down. And so it helped me to know that that verse really struck a chord in her life. And so after church, I asked her about it. I said, "Hey, you know, I'm glad you found that verse, you know, for you and helpful in some way. Can I pray for you about anything?" And then it just opened up this great conversation with her about worry and such, but not just for her, but for some of her friends. So she thought it would just be great that she could pass along to some of her friends too. So I thought, wow, what a moment. God's word is just so full of wisdom, isn't it? May we read it, love it, and live it, and pass it on.
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8: More than anything else, more than any other concept of God, more than any other theme about God, Jesus majored on the fact that he was a father.
9: 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Sadly, there are many people who think of God as a distant, bitter, angry judge, someone who wants nothing more than to stop humanity from having fun. Now, for those who have such a view of the Almighty, they could never really enjoy God, could they? Yet the psalmist says that believers are to delight in God. But practically, how do you do that? Find out on Grace to You as John MacArthur begins a study titled, Enjoying God. Now, you might already be familiar with this idea of enjoying God. Maybe you've heard it in the Westminster Shorter Catechism or elsewhere. But perhaps you have questions about that concept. We know about being humble before God, fearing Him, honoring Him. But does He really expect us to enjoy Him? Here is how John answered that question.
10: Yeah, I think he does. We should be filled with joy. I mean, if you talk about Christian joy, the fruit of the Spirit, love, joy, rejoice always, and again I say rejoice, rejoice in the Lord, right? Rejoice in the Lord is exactly what's being said in that catechism, that we should find our joy in the Lord. We should rejoice in the Lord. And what does that mean? It doesn't mean necessarily that there's some attribute of God you pick out and you express joy over that, although that is something we do. We particularly do that in singing hymns, right?
9: Right.
10: We express joyfully our gratitude to God for His character in the hymns that we sing. But I think rejoicing in God is not so much just in who He is, but in the reality of His work in your life. So when you rejoice in the Lord, you're rejoicing in His mercy, you're rejoicing in His grace, you're rejoicing in His wisdom, you're rejoicing in His word. And for me, you're rejoicing in His providence, you're rejoicing in the hand, the invisible hand of God that is ordering the flow of your life. That's when you're enjoying God. You're enjoying the forgiveness that He gives you day in and day out for your sin, the strength of the Spirit who indwells you, all the illumination of the Word of God. This is the source of all of our spiritual joy. So we're going to have a great time in this study we launched today. It's titled Enjoying God. And we're going to do just that. We're going to look at John chapter 5, Jesus' view of the Father, and also Isaiah 6, experiencing the presence of God. We'll examine the relationship we have with God and why we should enjoy Him as our Father and our Redeemer. This study is about putting aside the speculation about what God is like and truly understanding Him from His Word and enjoying His presence. So stay with us.
9: Yes, do stay with us, friend. Knowing God deeper, so that you can experience the full joy of your salvation. That's what this study will help you do. So let's get to it. Here's John helping make sure you're enjoying God.
8: Jesus knew God better than anybody, better than the theologians who have spared no ink in writing about Him through the centuries, better than the erudite philosophers and thinkers who have voluminous efforts of thought regarding deity, better than the prophets who received their information by revelation, better than the apostles who the same received it by revelation, better than any human source whose mind is limited by the confines of humanness. Jesus knew God better than anybody. And Jesus said, you can trust God. You see, Jesus had spent all of eternity past in the presence of God. There never was a beginning of God, and there never was a beginning of Jesus, and so always they had been together. And in John 1, it says they were proston theon. Jesus was face to face with God. And so I began to think about that. If I really want to know what God is like, then I ought to listen to what Jesus says. And what does Jesus say about God? First of all, He gives us a great presentation of God. A great presentation of God in His words in the Gospels. In John 4:24, He tells us about the nature of God. He says, God is a spirit. In John 17:11, He tells us about the holiness of God. He says, Holy Father. And in John 17:25, He says, Oh, righteous Father. And then Jesus repeatedly tells us about the justice of God. In Matthew 21:33 and following, He tells about a vineyard owner who literally destroyed the wicked husbandman who had ill-treated his servants and his son, and that vineyard owner is God, and He judges sin. In Matthew 22, He tells about a man who refused to wear the wedding garment and was cast into outer darkness. In Matthew 25, he tells us about five foolish virgins who came too late and were left out. And so Jesus tells us about the justice of God, about the holiness of God, about the nature of God. In Mark 10:27, he says, with God, all things are possible. And so he tells us about the power of God. In Matthew 23:22, he talks about heaven being the place of the throne of God. And thus he teaches us regarding the sovereignty of God. In Mark chapter 6 and verse 4, he says, the Father who sees in secret, and thus he tells us of the omniscience of God. And in Matthew 6:32, he says, your Father knows you have need. And he goes on to tell how if he clothes the grass of the field, he'll clothe you too. And thus he tells us about the care of God. In Matthew 5:45, he says he makes the rain fall on the just and the unjust, and thus he defines the providence of God. If you want to know about God, listen to Jesus. He's known him forever. Jesus taught us the major truths about God then, his nature, his holiness, his justice, his power, his sovereignty, his omniscience, his care, and his providence. But you know something? In all of that, and there's more even to that, we still haven't touched on the main lesson Jesus taught us about God. There is one lesson that supersedes every other lesson he ever gave. There is one title for God that is repeated in the Gospels 189 times. 124 of those times in the Gospel of John alone. And that title for God is simply this, Father. Father. More than anything else, more than any other concept of God, more than any other theme about God, Jesus majored on the fact that he was a father. Father was always Jesus' special way of referring to God. He said, my Father, our Father, your Father, and just plain Father. What did Jesus teach us about the fatherhood of God? Let's go to John chapter 5, verses 17 to 24, and find out. This is the theology of Jesus regarding the fatherhood of God. Concentrate with me on this. Verse 17. Jesus answered them, my Father worketh hitherto, and I work. Stop right there. God did not get his title of Father from a human analogy. Man gets his definition of Father from God. There's a big difference. God is the Father. And we see five qualities of his fatherhood as the Lord talks about it. Number one, the Father is one with his Son. The Father is one with his Son. Look at it in verse 17. My Father works hitherto, and I work. Now, what's he saying? He's saying God works on the Sabbath and I work on the Sabbath. I am one with God, so like God, I work even on the Sabbath. Now this, believe me, people, is an astounding statement in Jewish ears. Listen, in Mark 2:27, Jesus said the Sabbath was made for man. You say, well, now wait a minute. When God created 6 days, he rested on the seventh. No, he only rested from his creation. If he'd rested, everything he made would have fallen apart. He ended the work of creation. He began the work of sustaining all that he had made. God doesn't need any rest. I just want to encourage you about that. In Isaiah 40:28, it says, the everlasting God, the Lord, the creator of the ends of the earth, faints not, neither is weary. God doesn't have to rest. The rest that he spoke of from creation was to set a pattern for man who needs a day of rest, who needs a day to focus on worshiping him. But Sabbath was made for man, and so God isn't bound by it. And if God wants to heal on the Sabbath, he'll heal. And Jesus, in effect, says, and so will I. And in saying that, he is making himself what? Equal with God. And that's exactly the message they got, verse 18. Therefore, the Jews sought the more to kill him because he not only had broken the Sabbath, but said that God was his Father, making himself what? Equal with God. You want to know something, beloved? It's hard to understand this. But he was equal with God. He was God. One thing true about the Father, he is one with his Son. He is one with his Son. Jesus further emphasizes this in verse 19. Then said Jesus unto them, Verily, verily, I say to you, the Son can do nothing of himself, but what he sees the Father do. For whatever things he doeth, these also doeth the Son in the same manner. He says, we're one, we work together. We do things together. The point is this close and intimate communion between the Father and the Son. I think that it's aptly illustrated in the great prayer of our Lord in John 17 and verse 1. These words spoke Jesus, lifted up his eyes to heaven and said, Father, the hour is come. Glorify thy Son, that thy Son also may glorify thee. I have glorified thee on earth. I have finished the work thou hast given me to do. And now, O Father, glorify thou me with thine own self, with the glory which I had with thee before the world was. In verse 21, he prays that they all may be one as thou, Father, art in me and I in thee, that they may be one in us. In other words, over and again, Jesus knew that being a son of God meant that he was one with the Father. There's a second thing here about the Father from Jesus' perspective. Not only is the Father one with the Son, but secondly, the Father loves his Son. Look at it in verse 20. Couldn't be simpler. For the Father loves the Son. Stop right there. Jesus knew the Father loved him. It's a unity of love. And back again to the 17th chapter where Jesus prays again in these words expressing this tremendous love. He says, I in them and thou in me, that they may be made perfect in one, that the world may know that thou hast sent me and hast loved them as thou hast loved me. He knew the Father loved him. Verse 26, I have declared unto them thy name and will declare it, that the love with which thou hast loved me may be in them and I in them. There's a third thought here. The Father blesses the Son. Look at verse 20 again. And showeth him all things that he himself doeth, and he will show him greater works than these. The Father spares nothing for the Son. Shows him everything that he knows, everything that he has, everything that the Son could ever do, and beyond what the Son had even seen in his human experience, God would allow him to see and do. He spared nothing. Nothing. The Father blesses the Son. I suppose that's why Jesus was full of grace and truth, because God gave him not the Spirit by what? By measure. He showed the Son everything, spared nothing. Even the cross had its joys. The Bible says he endured the cross for the joy that was set before him. So the Father is one with his Son. The Father loves his Son. The Father blesses his Son. There's a fourth thought. The Father gives authority to his Son. The Father gives authority to his Son. Verse 21. Look at this. For as the Father raiseth up the dead and giveth them life, even so the Son giveth life to whom he will. For the Father judgeth no man, but hath committed all judgment unto the Son. Listen, you know what he's saying? He is saying equal authority is given to the Son. He will give life. He will bring to pass the judgment. And I believe what he's saying there in verse 21 is both a physical and a spiritual resurrection power. I believe it is the Son who with the Father gives life spiritually. I believe it is the Son with the Father in the end who will give life to physical bodies as they come to the resurrection. And so we see that he is equal in power. He is equal in authority. He is equal in his right to rule and reign and judge. Verse 25 further expresses this. The hour is coming and now is when the dead shall hear the voice of the Son of God, and they that hear shall live. For as the Father hath life in himself, so hath he given to the Son to have life in himself, and hath given him authority to execute judgment, and so forth. And so the Father has given authority to the Son, now watch this, to act in the Father's behalf. To act in the Father's behalf. Tremendous thought. Now listen. The Father is one with His Son. The Father loves His Son. The Father blesses His Son. The Father gives power and authority to His Son. Finally, Jesus says of the Father, and I love this, He honors the Son. He honors the Son. Verse 23. And He calls all the world to that honor, that all men should honor the Son. Even as they honor the Father, he that honoreth not the Son honoreth not the Father who hath sent him. And by the way, verse 24 brings the sum of it. He that hears my word and believes on him that sent me hath everlasting life. If you listen to this command to honor the Son,

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10: Ooh, yes, in Jesus' mighty name, I believe. I'm Donna Rush with SoCal's Morning Rush. 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
11: Have you ever watched a relationship slowly close off? Maybe an adult son or daughter who's drifted behind a wall that you can't seem to reach through. You've prayed, you've waited, and that wall just won't move. Well, today on Insight for Living, Chuck Swindoll recounts a true story in Esther chapter 8. This remarkable passage will breathe fresh hope into every impossible situation you're facing. Because the God who softened the heart of a Persian king can certainly handle whatever wall stands before you. Chuck titled his message, "And the Walls Came Tumbling Down."
12: Esther, verse 3, fell at his feet, wept, and implored him to do something. What's wrong? Well, Haman may be gone, but the edict has still been written. And you know how it is with those edicts from Medo-Persia. It has been written, it will be done. The Jews will die in December. So Esther weeps. It is a document that looks absolutely permanent. It is irrevocable. He extends the golden scepter, which is his way of saying, speak, I'm listening. Verse 5. She said, if it pleases the king, and if I have found favor before him, and the matter seems proper to the king, and I am pleasing in his sight. What a wonderful way for a wife to speak to a husband. No extra charge for that. Let it be written. Let it be written to revoke the letters devised by Haman. Let it be written. It's already written. But I'm pleading for revoking what has been written. Let it be revoked is what she's saying.

unheard of in the land of the Persians. She says in verse 6, how can I endure to see the calamity which shall befall my people? How can I endure to see the destruction of my kindred? Look, you wonder if there is a wall so thick that God cannot penetrate. You wonder if documents written in that day, just as documents written in our day, are permanent ink. So the king said to Queen Esther and to Mordecai the Jew, behold, I have given the house of Haman to Esther, and him they have hanged on the gallows because he had stretched out his hands against the Jews. Now, here's the pen. Here's the stylus. You write to the Jews as you see fit. Is that incredible? You write another law. Furthermore, he says, seal it with the king's signet ring, for a decree which is written in the name of the king and sealed with the king's signet ring may not be revoked. This one is going to stand. This is it. Count on it. They get together the machinery. They put it together. I love the way this reads. Verse 10, he wrote in the name of King Ahasuerus, sealed it with the king's signet ring, sent letters by couriers on horses riding on steeds sired by the royal stud. Isn't that good? Woo! That's great writing. These are the best horses with the finest couriers, the most responsible record. Let them take the message to 127 provinces and spread the word. The Jews will live. I love it. Absolutely amazing. Look. 13, a copy of the edict to be issued as law in each and every province was published to all the peoples so that the Jews should be ready for this day to avenge themselves on their enemies. The Jews are now protected. They now have their own defense provided by the Persian law. No one can touch him. The couriers hastened and impelled by the king's command went out riding on the royal steeds, and the decree was given out in Susa, the capital. You may not have some person after you. You may have some document, something that's been written, some magazine article, some newspaper article, some transcript, some occupational report, some lawsuit, something written that looks so intimidating, so unerasable. And you're sitting here listening to these words thinking, yeah, but if you only knew who's behind that. I don't care who's behind that. I happen to serve a sovereign God who has yet to go when he finds anything on this earth. Nothing we read frightens him. We live under the hand of the Almighty. All the inhabitants of the earth are as nothing, Daniel 4:35. He doeth according to his will in the army of heaven and among the inhabitants of the earth. And none can stay his hand or say unto him, what doest thou? None. That's the God you serve, child of God. That's the Lord you worship, my friend. We live in a day when documents intimidate. I know. But I'll tell you, it has an amazing result when God steps in, who will rewrite all records. Not only will every knee bow before him ultimately, but every lie will be exposed, every falsehood forever forgotten. Be encouraged if you happen to be living under the dread of what has been written. It is not permanent. I love the way the chapter ends. I like stories that, you know, where everybody lives happily ever after. I even like some fairy tales for that reason. Isn't that romantic or what? I heard of a child whose mother was telling her of
Snow White and the Seven Dwarfs. And finally, the story ends where Prince comes and he finds her and kisses her back to life. And the little girl's telling her mother about this story. She's heard it at school, and the mother's listening to her, and she doesn't finish. The mother says, "And let me guess, they live happily ever after." The little girl said, "No, mother, they got married." Ah, that's reality. But here, there is a gloom that has set on the city of Susa and 126 of the other provinces, and it cannot be penetrated. It would be like a scene at Auschwitz or Dachau or Birkenau. No one laughs there. I mean, every day is another movement of the clock toward doom. But look, look. Then Mordecai went out from the presence of the king in royal robes of blue and white, with a large crown of gold and a garment of fine linen and purple, and the city of Susa shouted, isn't that great, and rejoiced. And the Jews, for the Jews, there was light and gladness and joy and honor in each and every province, in each and every city. Wherever the king's commandment and his decree arrived, there was gladness and joy for the Jews. A feast and a holiday. It was like Christmas and New Year's and Easter all rolled into one. It was like Berlin on the 9th of November. Was like nothing they'd ever seen before. They would sing all night because the gloom was lifted. Look at the last line. I love it. Many of the peoples of the land became Jews, for the dread of the Jews had fallen on them. Isn't that great? Oh, what goes around comes around. Do I speak to you who live in places of gloom and darkness, where laughter is not in the walls, where your life has become grim, borderline tragic? It will not be that way forever. While others go home from church on a Sunday and enter into the love and warmth of a family, you go home alone and you don't find warmth. You find the awful memory of broken relationships, remorse, and guilt. You look with longing at a scene like this one. You watch with tears as the story unfolds on your television. And you think, I would love to be there singing again. This is no irrelevant slice of ancient history tucked away in the folds of Esther's scroll. This is life. This is today. This is written to people who face intimidating, stubborn souls and maybe live with them, maybe married to them, may have children like that. This is written to people whose lives have been scarred by documents and lawsuits, bad reports, rumors maybe, that seems so permanent. This is written to people whose lives are lived within the thick, tall walls of depression and doom. And this chapter says, there is hope. May I go back? There are walls that fall on any day. The good news, maybe sometime good, sometime bad, is that we never know when they're going to. You cannot predict the falling of a wall. I'm thinking right now of a college in the Midwest where there was once a lovely tree that was part of the landscape. It was one of the places students met and talked. I'm told by those who were there on the campus on that day that they heard a large crack that echoed across the campus as this massive oak fell to the ground. When someone examined it, they noticed that within this massive tree, there had been the growing of weakness and even disease, to the point that was all that was left was what appeared to be a
a strong trunk, but it was nothing more than an empty shell of a tree. And with the blowing of a harsh wind, one day the tree fell. So it is in our lives. You don't know, but God is in the process of breaking a will. You know, I mentioned the man in my own life. There could have been others I could have talked about, but this one stands out. And I want to mention first the walls of stubborn wills. And I want to tell you what seems unchangeable is not. The man had a change of heart. I don't know what brought that about. I do know that he moved, took up residence in another town, another city, wanted to find a church, in fact, wanted to start a church. They couldn't find someone to preach, and so decided to start with a set of tapes. Guess whose? I would have never thought that had I lived 1,000 years. He's changed. The stubborn will may be your own. You may be one of those individuals that has determined, this is the way I will go, and I will get there regardless. No one will stand in my way. I pace my closing words more slowly because I respect what I'm dealing with here. Stubborn people tend not to listen to this kind of talk. I want you to hear it. When I was a student at seminary, I remember hearing a speaker conclude his message with a statement that stayed with me all these years. That was back in the fall of 1959. He said, "When God wants to do an impossible task, he takes an impossible person and crushes him." Another wall is the wall of damaging documents. They fall every day. It's amazing how the truth emerges. That which appeared so permanent back at a given time, with the passing of a few years, sometime even months, the truth emerges. And you hold your head in your hands thinking, how could I have thought this in light of the truth I have seen since? Now I know the truth. The problem is, in the waiting period, it is hell on earth for the person hanging in the balance. Take hope. Take heart. Some document that looks as though it will ruin you will pass away. The truth will become known. Third, every day, walls of depression and doom and gloom are penetrated by the wonderful presence of the living God. Weeping may endure for the night, Psalm 30, verse 6, but joy comes in the morning. In a season of the year normally given for family and happiness and laughter of children, you may not find much laughter, and you may find no happiness and no children. Weeping endures for the night, but joy comes in the morning. I have discovered that hurting people get perspective that those who have not yet hurt like that lack. Take, for example, David, who writes, "Before I was afflicted, I went astray, but now I keep thy word." Psalm 119:67. "It is good for me that I was afflicted, that I may learn thy statutes." Psalm 119:71. "It is good for me." Psalm 119:75. "I know, O Lord, that thy judgments are righteous, and that in faithfulness thou hast afflicted me." You say, how can I put it to work? How can I make this happen? I want this. I have counsel for all of you to remember, and that is, what is needed is the presence of the Savior and the perspective of the cross. It casts its shadow across all of our lives, and it makes life bearable. You need the Lord God living in your life. You need Him residing there in masterful control. You need Him there to prompt perspective
or you will fade in anxiety, and your enemy will win the day. The document will destroy you. The gloom will depress you. You'll turn to a bottle or some drug. You'll opt for a lifestyle that you will later regret to fill up the loneliness. All of these things are so available, and they speak loud, strong words of appeal to us. I invite you today to a place of abject affliction. It has blood on it. It once had a man on it who knew affliction like you and I will never know it, who died misunderstood and maligned, but it had to be that people like us could have hope. I would like for you to bow your head and close your eyes. And for a few moments, I'd like for you to set aside the stubborn will, whether it's yours or another's, the document that has been haunting your days, the atmosphere that you live in. And I'd like for you to answer, where is Christ in all of this? Where is He? If you're a child of His, how wonderful. All that's needed is to call upon Him this day, this very moment. I've noticed in my life that He gives strength in brief bursts. Over the long haul, He strengthens us, but it doesn't come a month at a time. It comes a moment at a time. Ask for that. If it's a stubborn will you're living with, pray for God to soften it. If necessary, to crush it. Even if it's in you, if it's stubborn enough, it is ruining relationships. Give it to Him. If your visit to the cross today is the first time ever for you, then I invite you to give the Lord your life. He sent His one and only Son, Jesus Christ, to pay the penalty for those sins that you and I regularly commit, so that He might erase the sin question and offer you an answer to your unbelief. Forgiveness, security, and hope. You're surrounded by people all around the community, all around the globe, who have surrendered their hearts to Jesus Christ, given Him their wills, their lives, the right to rule. It's your turn. Our Father, find in us an openness that is rare. Give to us a willingness that is not normally found in our lives. And hear our prayer as we call upon You today. Thank You for the relevant message from an ancient book. Remind us once again that all walls ultimately fall, just as all knees ultimately bow, in the strong name of Jesus Christ. We pray. Amen.

Chuck Swindoll has reminded us today that no wall is too strong for God. Not the stubborn will of someone who's making your life miserable. Not a document that seems to seal your fate. Not the gloom that settled over your days. The same sovereign God who softened the heart of a Persian king and reversed an irrevocable decree is at work in your circumstances right now. This is Insight for Living. Chuck Swindoll has an important closing thought in just a moment, so stay with us. Chuck titled today's message, And the Walls Came Tumbling Down. It's number 9 in his 12-part study of Esther, which ends just 1 week from now. And then, beginning on the 10th of June, our attention will turn to another powerful series,

0: This time, Chuck's focus is on the amazing attributes of God. The central theme of this next study is the power of the cross of Jesus Christ. Chuck?
1: The first Monday in July 1979, that's when Insight for Living aired its very first radio program. I had no idea what was beginning that day. None. If someone had pulled back the curtain and shown me what God was about to do, I'm not sure my heart could have held the thrill. We were naive. We were stepping out in faith with a national program, and frankly, we had no business being that bold. But we were. And we did, and men and women responded in droves. Not because we were clever, not because we had some sophisticated strategy or a slick marketing plan. They responded because we heralded the only thing that has ever actually changed a human heart, the cross we proclaim. Nearly five decades later, nothing has changed, not one thing that matters. Yes, the reach has grown, the platforms have multiplied. We go places now that would have seemed like science fiction in 1979. Into phones, into earbuds, into languages and nations we could never have imagined on that first Monday morning. But the message, identical. It's the cross, always the cross. Look around at the world around you, bodies failing, relationships fractured. Public discourse that sounds more like a brawl than a conversation, pain in every direction. And right in the middle of all of it, we get to be dispensers of truth, God's truth, the kind that doesn't shift with the headlines or bend with the culture. That's an extraordinary privilege. As we approach June 30th, nearly 46 years after that very first broadcast, I want to invite you to join what God is already doing. Your gift to Insight for Living carries the light into dark corners we haven't even reached yet. From our very first day until now, let's keep going together.
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2: 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I'm Donna Rush with SoCal's Morning Rush. Oh, man, thank you, God, that we can call on you. Amen. You know, even when our walls are crumbling, right? And if you just called out to Jesus this morning, accepted him as your personal Lord and Savior, all I have to say is welcome to the family of God. You are now a child of God. You know, we're all created by God, but when we accept his son Jesus as our Lord and Savior, we are now a child of God, and that is a reason to rejoice. Amen. So if that is you, make sure that you find a Bible-believing, Bible-preaching, Bible-teaching, evangelistic church to get plugged into so you can grow in your faith, get connected with other believers, and serve the Lord with gladness. Amen. Hey, we've got upper 70s in LA and OC metro areas today. Yeah, quite a warm day. Starting out with a few clouds and nice afternoon sunshine. But in the all valleys in the IE, we're looking at upper 80s today. And then at the beaches, low 70s. Well, coming up next, it's Focus on the Family with Jim Daly. And we're going to hear about enjoying marriage at any age. That's next. So glad you're here. Happy Monday and happy June 1st, brand new month.
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10: Enjoying life and marriage, according to Ecclesiastes 9:9, is a decision. It's not an outcome. It's something you choose, not something you wait for. 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
9: Well, Ted Cunningham is our guest today on Focus on the Family with Jim Daly, and he'll share encouragement for every marriage at every stage. Thanks for joining us. I'm John Fuller.
11: John, I always enjoy hearing Ted speak about marriage because he combines biblical principles with great stories of his own family and some humor as well. He is so fun to listen to. You're going to hear it. And today's message was given at Liberty University, and he's encouraging the young people there to consider getting married sooner rather than later, which I think is great advice. And he has some wonderful marriage principles to share with all of us, principles that will apply to your marriage and mine too.
9: Yeah, and I always appreciate hearing from Ted, so let's go ahead and listen now. Ted Cunningham speaking on Valentine's Day, appropriately enough, on Focus on the Family with Jim Daly.
10: So, hey, you never know. I met my wife on a blind date at Liberty University in 1995. The night I met her, I said to my buddy Austin DeLoach, I'm going to marry this woman. And he looked at me and said, you can't decide that. I go, I just did. And I'll never forget walking into the kitchen of her 6'2", full-blooded Norwegian father. He's pretty much a Viking. You got to see this guy. Very intimidating. I said, I'd like permission to marry your daughter, to which he responded in his thick Norwegian accent, "Yo betcha." I said, but only under one condition. I had just graduated. Amy had 1 year left. I wanted to break all the rules. I wanted to get married between her junior and senior year. So I said, may I have permission to marry her now? And if you let me marry her now, I will pay for her senior year of college. To which he said, you betcha. And young guys will always ask me at events and at churches, bro, how did you get married at 22 and 21 and afford to pay for a senior year of college? I said it was this thing called a job. I had more than one. And I love it when they say, I can't afford to get married young. I'm like, bro, I would believe that if you weren't holding a venti caramel macchiato in your right hand and an iPhone in your left. You need to start thinking Folgers and flip phones, bro. You cannot start marriage with a wife and unlimited data. You really got to think this through. But you can afford to get married young. I'm convinced of it. You haven't started marriage right until you get your parents' hand-me-down mattress. I'm just saying. The dip already built in. You get that's a good way to start marriage. Don't go to Ethan Allen. Don't go to Ethan Allen. Go to Home Depot, buy 1x12s and cinder blocks, and that's how you have shelving. There's a lot of ways to get marriage started right. And I'm encouraging young people to get married. My son and I, we love watching YouTube clips together. His favorite YouTube clip is the German Coast Guard. If you get time, check that out sometime today. Guy's being trained day one on the German Coast Guard, and a mayday comes in. Mayday, mayday, we are sinking, we are sinking. Hello? This is the German Coast Guard. Mayday, mayday, we are sinking, we are sinking. What are you sinking about? My son thinks that's the funniest clip he's ever seen. Falls over in laughter. A few weeks later, we're driving down the road, and I start singing a hymn from my childhood that goes like this. I was sinking deep in sin, far from the peaceful shore. And from the back seat, I heard, hey, what were you sinking about? And I looked at my wife, and I said, they see everything we do. They hear everything we say. They forget nothing. And then they repeat. And so I want, my desire, 22 years into marriage, is to have a marriage worth repeating. In the Song of Solomon, you see the daughters of Jerusalem. And they say this about the young budding love of Solomon and the Shulamite woman. We rejoice and delight in you. We will praise your love more than wine. My desire is to praise the love of young people, to rejoice and delight in what God is doing in young, budding love. I have that passion, and I have it for my children. I don't want them to be afraid of marriage. I want to model it well for them. And so I tell Amy all the time, we are our children's backup singers. We say this in our country music little town called Branson, Missouri, all the time. Every marriage is a duet in need of great backup singers. And we desire to start by being great backup singers to our children. I want them to get married one day. I want them to get married early. I tell them all the time, you don't have to wait to get married. You can get married and grow up together. I used to sit where you're sitting. Every Wednesday, Dr. Falwell would speak at convocation. And he constantly told us, don't leave this campus without a wife. He was always being a great backup singer. And I'm grateful he did, because I met Amy on this campus, and now we're raising two children that we desire to model marriage well for. But some of you have maybe not had the great models. For Amy and I, we decided years ago, we want a marriage that's going to be fun. Because some of you maybe have heard this message in church growing up, and it goes something like this. God gives you a spouse to beat you down and to suck the life out of you so you can be more like Jesus. And I want to take you to Ecclesiastes this morning briefly. I love the book of Ecclesiastes. It's dark, it's pessimistic, very much fits my personality. If you need a good winter read, go to Ecclesiastes. Chapter 1, life is hard. Chapter 12, then you die. These are the bookends of Ecclesiastes. And in the middle of this book, you get Ecclesiastes chapter 9, verses 7 through 9. And it says this. Go, eat your food with gladness, and drink your sparkling cider with a joyful heart. I clean that up for the Liberty Way. Let's stay focused this morning. Drink your wine with a joyful heart, for now God favors what you do. Always be clothed in white, and always anoint your head with oil. It's speaking there of joy and festivity. And then in verse 9 of chapter 9, it says, endure life with your wife all your miserable days. It doesn't say that. I just misquoted. Here's what it says. Enjoy life with your wife, whom you love, all your meaningless days, for this is your lot in life and in your toilsome labor under the sun. Meaning you don't have to choose between life and a wife. You can have both at the same time. I meet young guys all the time that tell me, I can't get married. I don't want to get married. Or I meet guys that have gotten married and they say, you know, I got married young, but I had big dreams and plans and goals for the future. But when I got married, that all changed. God doesn't give you a spouse to beat you down and suck the life out of you. He doesn't give you a spouse to be the grind of life. He gives you a spouse to go through the grind of life with. And for some of you, marriage is not on your radar right now, but according to research, you got about a 90% shot of walking down the aisle one day. And I just want to encourage you. I just want to encourage you this morning. When it comes to love, it doesn't matter how you meet. When it comes to enjoying life and marriage, according to Ecclesiastes, it doesn't matter how you meet. It's what you do after you meet. Tell people all the time, I don't care how you meet, eHarmony.com, Match.com, FarmersOnly.com, Ancestry.com, I don't care how you meet. The Bachelor, how you meet doesn't matter. It's what you do after you meet. And here's the bottom line. Enjoying life and marriage, according to Ecclesiastes 9:9, is a decision, it's not an outcome. It's something you decide. It's something you choose, not something you wait for. Not waiting for a certain season in life. You make the decision. Let's enjoy life together. And be honest with you, the first 7 years of marriage, Amy and I, we did not enjoy it. We got to the point, I mean, we were in love and we were committed and we removed the D word, the divorce word from our marriage. But man, we had the struggles early in marriage, as many young couples do. Until about 7 years in, we made the decision that we are going to enjoy life together. And my wife, Amy, is way better at this than I am. She said, you know what? We're going to have fun with everything. Anything irritating, frustrating, annoying, pet peeves, we're just going to choose to find a way to enjoy life together. And she said, I'm going to let you pick the first topic, the issue that we may have, and I'm going to show you how we can have fun with everything. So this is what I told her. This is where I started. It's where I was at the time. I said, babe, there's not a lot of adventure for men in the world anymore. So would you please let me find my own parking space? I want to do it all by myself. I want to provide this for my family. And she said, all right, game on. And I pull past her third space from the door spot she picks out. I drive 20 spaces down. And the first few years of marriage, she just looked at me with those eyes that said, you stubborn, stubborn man. Just take the help. Receive the help. And I'm, nope, I got it. We are going to walk, right? I was passionate about this. Now, all these years later, every time we pull into a parking lot, I find the spot still. And my wife does this, and I love it. She leans over, and she starts massaging my bicep. And she'll say, you did this all by yourself. I'm so proud of you. You know what I caught her doing a couple years ago? She knows those Andy's candies at the end of an Olive Garden meal are like crack to me. I love Andy's candies. I can't get enough of the Andy candies. She bought a bag of them, and she keeps them in her purse now for when I do something good. Ladies, on your date tonight, take a little bag of treats, okay? Because it was in a parking lot that she handed me my first one, and I ripped that thing out of her hand. I'm opening it up, and I realize, huh, my wife just gave me a treat. She is rewarding my good behavior. I am a dog. I was all right with you. You got to be good with it, and you got to go with it. Having fun. I just started studying comedy about the last year and a half. And comedy is very simple. It's premise, punchline, premise, punchline, premise, punchline. My favorite thing is the callback. The callback is where you bring a punchline from earlier in the set and you bring it off of a different premise 10, 15, 20 minutes later. And as I studied that, I go, why don't we do that as couples? Why don't we turn every conflict like a parking lot situation, into a callback. And have fun with it instead of always being irritated with each other, instead of always choose to have fun, because enjoying life and marriage is about having fun. It's about choosing to have fun. It flows from the same place, your character, that commitment flows from. So here's how I do it now. Now, some of you are going to find this early in marriage or in your dating right now. My wife would ask me questions when we were first married, thinking I had the answers to everything she asked me. And I'd be like, why do you think I know that? We'd drive through a construction zone, and she'd be like, hey, babe, yeah, what are they doing right here? I wasn't involved in any of the meetings on this project. I have absolutely no idea what's going on here. And I used to drive down the road going, why does she think I know these? And she, you know why? She's wanting to connect with me. She's not looking for information. Guys, we make this mistake a lot. We think when she's asking questions that she needs answers. No, she needs connection. She needs us just to listen and to talk. So watch. Now here's how I've turned that into a callback. When we drive through a construction zone to have fun, she'll say, hey, babe, what are they doing right here? I turn into the construction foreman. I told him, rip it up, boys. We're going 12 lanes, not six. You got to have fun with it. Roll down the window. Talk to the construction workers as you go by like you're the foreman.
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10: 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I want you to think about for just a second the guy who's at home and he turns on an eHarmonyMatch.com or OurTime.com commercial. And he sees a couple twirling around on the screen. And he thinks to himself, boy, I'd like to have that right now, but I can never have that because we never took a test. We'll never have that. And I always tell the guys in our church, stop looking for greener grass. Where there's greener grass, there is a septic leak. Stay home and water your own lawn. For a good time, call home. But he sees, you know, if I want to have fun again in life, if I want to enjoy life again, I need to find someone new. No. Here's the bottom line. You will never find compatibility. You'll never discover it. There's not an algorithm in the world that can put you with someone compatible. Compatibility is something you choose. It's something you create. It's a decision that you make. Now, my wife and I, we come from two very different backgrounds. I grew up independent, fundamental, premillennial, King James Version only Baptist. I have what's known as a guilt-prone nature. She grew up Assembly of God, set free in Jesus, right? So she, I see all signs on the road as laws to be followed. You break one, you go to jail, God stops loving you. That's how I view signs. She sees all signs on the road as suggestions for other people. Very different. I grew up in a home that taught savings was money you put away for a rainy day. She grew up seeing savings as the difference between the actual price and the sale price. She has two love languages. If you know what a love language is, it's the way we give and receive love. She has two love languages, acts of service and quality time, which means I serve her for long periods of time. That's how I show Amy Cunningham love. We make the choice to enjoy life together. We're watching movies. We love watching movies. For Amy, watching a movie means surfing Pinterest and reading a magazine, which puts all of the burden of watching the movie on me. Something will happen and she'll be like, oh, what just happened? Oh, this wears me out. I have to pause the movie and say, hey, there was an explosion on the space station. A big piece of metal broke off and hit the space shuttle. Now they're stuck in outer space. She goes, oh, what are they going to do? Again, this is that question needing information. I'm not an astronaut. I have absolutely no idea. But I bet if we watch the rest of the movie together, we'll know how to fix a space shuttle the next time we need that information. Choosing to have fun together. It's another great passage. Genesis 2:24 says, for this reason, a man will leave his father and mother and be united to his wife, and the two become one flesh. The first half of that verse is a parenting verse, that you should leave home. You're already starting on that journey, but you should leave home. It's not God's plan for your life to be in your parents' basement at 35 with Star Wars bed sheets on your bed. That's not his plan. He wants you to leave and to separate. And it's a good thing. My kids, 12 and 14, soon to be 13 and 15, I share this verse with them all the time. And you can ask my son at 12, what's your dad's definition of maturity according to Genesis 2:24? And Carson will go, I will not be with mom and dad forever, so plan accordingly. That's right. You're eventually going to go. I tell my kids all the time, we love you. You're a welcomed addition to this home. But I want you to know, we got big plans, your mom and I, after you leave. And he'll say, well, what are you going to do? Well, first of all, we're going to Disney World. That's where we're going to kick this whole thing off. But your mom and I, we're preparing you. We want you to leave. And when my daughter was 5 years old, she was kind of taking over the house. And I sat her down. I said, Corinne May, there's only one queen in this house, and you ain't her. She looked at me with those eyes that said, we'll see. Big talker. The next day she tells my wife, there's room enough in this house for two queens. And I said, Corinne May Cunningham, one day I'm going to stand at the back of a church with you, looking down the aisle at some pervert. No, I didn't say that. I didn't say that to my daughter. I would never say that to my daughter. I said, I'm going to stand at the back of a church with you. I'm not walking you down the aisle until I know he loves you as much as me. Because here's the thing, you are not my queen, but you're my princess. And one day, I'm gonna walk you down the aisle to give you a way to become another man's queen. I said, and that's Genesis 2:24. For this reason, a man leaves his father and mother, is united to his wife, and the two become one flesh. The bond, according to that passage, the bond between a husband and a wife is to be stronger than the bond between a parent and a child. And I said, Corinne, I'm not walking down the aisle until I know he loves you as much as me, and here's my parenting plan, and I don't know if I'll be perfect at this, I don't think so, I'll make mistakes, but Corinne, I want to show you, to the best of my ability every day, how a queen should be treated. That's my goal. So you know what to look for. Because I love it when a mom comes up to me at a wedding and says, I don't feel like I'm losing a son today, I feel like I'm gaining a daughter. I say the same thing every time. Nope, you're losing a son. And it's time for you to back away so these two can become one. Because we're watching Genesis 2:24 take place. A husband and wife, two becoming one. I want to rejoice and delight and praise your young love today. I want to tell you, you got this. You can do this. And the culture is telling you, no, you can't. You're too young. And I challenge the unnecessary delay of marriage, but that doesn't mean that I encourage the rushing of marriage. But I'm just saying, you can get married and grow up together. You can pursue marriage and you can enjoy life together if you make that decision. Include it in your vows. Include it in your vows, because I meet couples all the time that are walking away. I'll never forget. On the East Coast years ago, a lady came up to me after a session I did called From Anger to Intimacy. She was shaking. She was so mad. And she walked right up to me and she said, Pastor! I was like, whoa, all right, yeah. She said, I need to say something to you. It's like, wow. I said, what's that? She said, my husband left me. Do you know why he left me? I said, I'm getting a little picture of it, but it's just a real small little picture of it. She said, he left me because he couldn't handle being married to a successful wife. I went, oh boy, here's a key relationship truth. The issue is rarely ever the issue. Don't sabotage your relationship over issues. Get below the surface of the issue. And I am here, I can say with confidence, not even knowing this woman, her success did not cause her divorce. There was something else going on. I said, ma'am, can I pastor you for 5 minutes? I took her silence as consent. I noticed it from across the room. She said, what's that? I said, the ginormous chip on your shoulder. I don't know who said what. I don't know how long it's been there, but I got great news for you today. She goes, what's that? I said, you're 100% responsible for it. You can choose today what you're going to do with it. You can stay angry and sabotage your next relationship, or you can choose to resolve it. You can do something with it. I taught her two things that day about anger that a mentor shared with me 17, 18 years ago. And it's simply this. Unresolved anger is like drinking poison, expecting the other person to get sick. I said, ma'am, and I say this comes from the heart of a pastor who loves you. You're drinking this poison by the gallons a day. I said, and the second thing about anger that I've learned is you never bury anger dead. You always bury it alive. And it will resurface in another relationship if you don't deal with it, if you don't do something with it. And she was standing there next to her son. And I said, if you're not careful, it'll come out on him. I want to encourage you to resolve this anger. I want to encourage you to do the same thing. Because some of you, maybe you're realizing, like, why can't I keep a relationship? Why am I sabotaging every relationship that I'm in? Above all else, guard your heart, for it is the wellspring of life. What do you need to resolve? I view anger like a pet. We just carry it around with us everywhere we go. Some of you can handle anger like a carnival goldfish. You got it for a couple of days and then it's gone, right? You don't have it after that. Others carry it around like a guinea pig. I remember my daughter wanted a guinea pig. We went into the pet store and my daughter's looking in the cage, excited to get the guinea pig. I call the sales associate to the side. I said, yeah, ma'am, can you tell me how long is this thing going to live? And with enthusiasm, she said, 5 to 7 years. I was like, I was thinking something more like in the 2 to 3 year range. What do you got in the 2 to 3 year range? This smug sales associate looks at me and she says, sir, maybe you're not ready for the responsibility of a pet. I said, I don't want the dang thing. I'm trying to teach my daughter without so much commitment, but that to me is always a picture when I see someone carrying around unresolved anger. She's just holding this thing, carrying it around, and every day with their thoughts toward that other person, and in her case, her ex-husband, who she thinks left him because of her success. She's just feeding this guinea pig. But you know, I meet a lot of folks in church ministry that they don't even have a guinea pig. They got a parrot. I don't know if you know this about parrots, but they outlive their owners. Can you imagine? I mean, going to the lawyer's office after someone dies, and yeah, you get the house, you know, you get the accounts, and you get the bird. But that was this lady, and I told her, you know what needs to happen to the bird? You need to take the bird down off your shoulder. Get rid of it. Get rid of it. Resolve your anger. Choosing to enjoy life and marriage. It's a decision that you need to make early. It's a decision that you need to work through. I want to encourage you, don't be afraid of marriage. Hebrews 13:4 says, marriage should be honored by all and the marriage bed kept pure. It simply is saying, whether you're young or old, married or single, we're all called to esteem marriage as highly valuable. And that is my prayer for you. Thank you, Liberty University, for having me today.
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11: John, it's so important to remember that we get out of our marriage relationship what we put into it, and that we can choose to pursue joy with our spouse. And I love that line Ted used earlier, for a good time, call home. Boy, that should be a bumper sticker. What a great reminder.
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11: 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And you know what? 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
6: Focus on the Family with Jim Daly was sponsored by Focus on the Family and was pre-recorded. I'm Donna Rush with SoCal's Morning Rush. Wasn't that fun? Oh, that brought back a lot of memories of being a young married couple when Craig and I got married when we had just turned 24. Yeah, I was out of college. We met during college, and he was on the I enjoyed college a little too much at the beginning plan, so it took him a little longer to get focused and completed with his college. So he graduated about 9 months after we got married, and I remember that about the only new piece of furniture we had was the mattress. That was the one thing, unlike what Ted Cunningham was just talking about. I didn't want that as a hand-me-down. So I had saved just enough for that. It was just on that plain, metal frame. I think it cost about $15. Sometimes they even throw it in for free with a purchase. Yeah, that's what it was on. But we got so blessed with a lot of hand-me-down furniture. A coffee table from my parents. A couch from my Aunt Pam. I think our breakfast table was from Craig's apartment from college. And I don't know where that thing came from. But it's true. We did grow up together and had a lot of fun over the years. And now, of course, he's with the Lord. And because of that, I can look forward to more extraordinary times. Amen. And with Jesus, you can have that hope, too, of an eternal, extraordinary life. Amen. Coming up next here on SoCal's Morning Rush, it's Truth for Life with Alistair Begg. Let's see what he's going to talk about for us today. How the sheep hear his voice. Talking about Jesus. That's next.
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0: When you were a child, I'm sure you could recognize your mom or your dad's voice, even from across a crowded room. I know that was true for me. Wherever I was, I could single out those two voices. Today on Truth for Life, we'll learn why believers can similarly recognize Jesus' voice. Alistair Begg is teaching from the opening verses in John chapter 10.
1: What in the world is Jesus saying here? For judgment I came into the world, but I didn't come as a judge. Well, it's straightforward, I think. He says my coming inevitably creates division. My words create a distinction. A distinction that is obvious already in the response of the Pharisees. We are the disciples of Moses. You are his disciple. Their judgment is that Jesus is not what he claims to be. And the judgment of the man is that clearly, whoever he is, he has the power to change. Jesus, by his word and by his works, exposes the hearts of these religious leaders. These are the ones who are looking for the one who is to come, and he stands before them, and they reject him. And it's not a matter of speculation. It's a matter of eternal significance. At the end of chapter 9, he says to them, you know, if you were blind, if you didn't even have the Old Testament, if you were just completely blind, you wouldn't be guiltless, but you wouldn't be as guilty as you are now, because you are the beneficiaries of all these things. Think of what Paul says in Romans chapter 2.

0: And he says, but now that you say we see, and you don't actually see, your guilt remains. Your guilt remains. We can't pause here, but let's just acknowledge that there's a lot of talk about guilt. That people say, well, you shouldn't have any guilt. Psychiatrists are dealing with guilt all the time. Mental health, guilt is the problem, guilt is the issue, and so on. There are all kinds of notion concerning that. But the real guilt, which every single person on the face of the earth faces, is that we are guilty before God, that we have offended against God, that by our lives and our lips and so on, we've decided that we will deal without Him. We're alienated, we're under condemnation, we face His wrath, we're guilty, and He says your guilt remains. Unless, of course, you would understand who came in order to deal with your guilt. The shepherd. There's nobody that's in a worse predicament this morning than the person who is self-confident in their own sight. The children of the Enlightenment, some of my intellectual friends. You know, we are the ones who see. We feel sorry for you, Beg, that you've got into that obscurantist religion of yours, that Jesus thing. I mean, by and large, it's really reprehensible. We're glad that we don't have to face that. All your talk about the need for freedom, we don't need freedom. All that talk about being made to see, we don't need to see. We've seen everything. We're rational people and so on. And Jesus says, well, your guilt remains. No one's case is more hopeless than the person who is blind, believing they can see. No one's case is more hopeless than the Pharisee in Luke chapter 18, who says, I thank you that I am not like other men. The response of religion to the intervention of the shepherd. So context one was historically, context number two was in relationship to chapter 9, and now let's go to the content, says somebody. All right, let's do that. Truly, truly, I say to you, he who does not enter the sheepfold by the door is straightforward, isn't it? In fact, it's so straightforward that a child listening to me now would be able to draw a picture in her notebook and would be able to explain it to her mother or her grandmother over lunch. There's a sheepfold. Jesus is the way into the sheepfold. If you don't go into the sheepfold, you're left outside. Your guilt remains. You're in deep trouble. You need Jesus. Thank you, says the grandmother. I wish Alistair had just been as clear as this morning. The sheepfold is a sheepfold. If it was just a family affair, we'd attach to a house adjacent to a building, a bit like something we might add to our home to put things in. Or it would be a community courtyard. In other words, it would be in a central place where a number of flocks could be placed for a period of time for the night. I suppose a bit like when you drive out 87, there's a place you can put your dog down there. I see that. It's irrelevant to me because I don't have a dog, but I always think, well, that's got to be a nightmare living in there. But anyway, if you have a dog, you just have the dog yourself. But if you want to put it in there, then it goes with all the other dogs. And whew. And so if you're a shepherd, you bring your sheep and you deposit them in the sheepfold. There's one point of entry and is guarded by a watchman. That's what Jesus says in the picture. And he points out that anyone who's seeking to enter the sheepfold by climbing over the wall or trying to cut his way through the fence is up to no good at all. That wouldn't be the shepherd. Why would the shepherd ever do that? He would never need to do that. And people say, well, I can get into the sheepfold of God by my own mechanism. I can climb over the wall. I can find different ways. Think Pilgrim's Progress, right? Where we can go over the wall. We're good people. We can do this. We can do that. Thieves and robbers. Only one point of entry. The one who enters, verse 2, by the door is the shepherd of the sheep. Now another bell goes off in somebody's head, says, wait a minute, I read the rest of the chapter. Jesus is also the door of the sheep. How can he be the shepherd of the sheep and the door of the sheep? Listen, let's go back to English literature. This is a figure of speech. Therefore, you cannot press all the metaphorical details tidily if you're going to stand back from it enough to say, oh, I get the picture. Because in actual fact, this is true all the way through John. Jesus is the bread of life, and he gives the bread of life. He is the one who tells the truth, and he is the one who is the truth. He is the one who is the shepherd, and he is also the door. Don't stumble over that. Verse 3, to him the gatekeeper opens. Who's the gatekeeper? We're not told. It's a picture. To him the gatekeeper opens, the sheep hear his voice. The sheep hear his voice. Now, my grandfather was a shepherd. I never met him. I have his crook, and it's a precious thing to me, and I imagine him using it with a hook on the end so that he could reach in and pull lambs to safety, and with a point on the other end so that he could do as necessary to stop some naughty sheep annoying another sheep or whatever it might be. But the sheep actually hear his voice. I sat at my desk and I said, fantastic. Voice recognition, huh? I said, what is voice recognition? So I looked it up. I was delighted to discover that it is an interdisciplinary subfield of computer science and computational linguistics that develops methodologies and technologies that enable recognition. So imagine the sheep saying to the other sheep, did you hear his voice? And the sheep said, yeah, VR is fantastic, isn't it? It's amazing. No, but notice, you see what it says. To him the gatekeeper opens, the sheep hear his voice, and he calls his own sheep. He doesn't just call sheep. He's not calling, hey, sheepy, sheepy. No, no, he's calling them by name. Morton, who wrote a book about the Holy Land in way back in 1931, records in this book, which is a quite wonderful book, early one morning I saw an extraordinary sight not far from Bethlehem. Two shepherds had evidently spent the night with their flocks in a cave. The sheep were all mixed together, and the time had come for the shepherds to go in different directions. One of the shepherds stood some distance from the sheep and began to call. First one, then another, then four or five ran toward him, and so on until he had counted his own flock. He calls his own sheep by name. I have a father. He called my name. Who are his own sheep? We know them from John chapter 6, 37. All the Father gives me will come to me, and whoever comes to me, I will never turn away. So who are these sheep? They're the sheep who have heard the voice. I heard the voice of Jesus say, come to me. I came to Jesus. That's the sheep. That's why it's a tragedy when people in positions such as mine are not actually themselves sheep of the true shepherd. They fulfill the role of a shepherd while never actually having come to meet the shepherd himself. He doesn't drive them from behind. He leads them from the front. They follow him because they know his voice. This is even better than the nursery. I mean, there's a couple of times I can't get my grandchildren out of there because I don't have a ticket. Now, I understand that. I'm not dissing that at all. The thing has to work, and it has to work for me as well. But you know, if you don't recognize my face, do you recognize my voice? They followed him because they heard his voice. Now, let's just acknowledge that the wonder of our dealings in terms of these things is that God has made himself known. He's revealed himself in creation. The heavens declare his glory. We saw that in Romans chapter 1. These his invisible qualities and so on are apparent to people. There is no actual voice, but his speech goes throughout the entire earth, because everybody in the entire on planet earth can look up and see the rising of the moon, can waken in the morning and see the rising of the sun. He's spoken in creation. He spoke in conscience. Our consciences are distorted by sin, but you will never ever meet a person who doesn't understand the sense of oughtness. I don't think I ought to have said that. I don't think I ought to have done that. I wish I hadn't done that. Why does anybody ever say that? Because God has stamped eternity in our hearts, conscience, and of course in Christ. So his voice is heard in creation, in conscience, although distorted by sin, and in Jesus himself. God has spoken actively, objectively, historically, in the person of his Son. And Jesus' words are then witnessed to by the apostles who, filled with the Holy Spirit, have given to us the legacy of his words written down for our teaching. If we had time, which we don't, we could turn to the 19th Psalm, where you've got the wonderful movement in that dramatic poem, which begins, you know, the heavens declare the glory of God, and the firmament shows his handiwork. Day unto day uttereth speech, and night unto night showeth knowledge. No speech, no language, and so on. And then without even, just like poetry at school, just all of a sudden, from that context, the psalmist then goes, the law of the Lord is perfect, converting the soul. The testimony, you say, wait a minute, I thought you were talking about God speaks in creation. Yeah, but this is how he speaks. The hymn writer has it quite wonderfully when he says, and I'm looking for it in my notes, that in the act of creation, God's voice is heard. Here it is. The heavens declare thy glory, Lord. In every star thy wisdom shines. But when our eyes behold your word, we read your name in fairer lines. Because think about it. Throughout history, people have looked up at the sun and they've worshipped it. What is it makes a person worship the Lord Jesus Christ? Because they understand that he is the radiance of the Father's glory. Now, let me end in two ways. First of all, by saying this. The practical purpose of God giving us his word is in order, of course, that we might meet Jesus. But at the same time, it is in order that we might respond to it, if you like, with an intelligent sense of reverence. That God's word is to be approached best, if you like, on our knees. That God has actually communicating to us in this book. Packer says, the Bible is God preaching. So the indication of how much the Bible means to me is, first of all, displayed in, do I respond to it reverently? Secondly, do I trust it wholeheartedly? Do I trust it wholeheartedly? Or do I take it as a few suggestions for various ways of approaching life? Am I prepared to put my own opinions over against the truth of God's word? Am I just toying with the thing? My traditions and so on. All of my opinions, all of our traditions, all of our feelings must be brought under the jurisdiction of his word. If we're going to approach it reverently, if we're going to trust it wholeheartedly, and if we're going to obey it completely. Obey it completely. People get a little churned up about this, you know. Obeying? We're not so sure we like obeying. Listen, the reason we obey the Bible is because it is a logical outcome of our submission to Jesus. Why do we believe the Bible? Jesus believed the Bible, and Jesus told us to. Now, the heart of the true shepherd, which we're going to go on and see in our study next time, the heart of the true shepherd is revealed in his voice. And the heart of the true sheep recognizes the voice of the true shepherd. How do I know that I'm one of his sheep? I recognize his voice. He walks with me, and he talks with me. How? In his word. And he tells me I am his own. The true sheep. You see, because Mr. Jones's sheep, when Mr. Levi was calling his sheep, did not have to worry that his sheep, Mr. Jones's crew, would go off with Mr. Levi. Because his sheep know his voice. Conversely, a stranger they will not follow. Why do you read so many stupid books, some of you? Why do you spend the fleeting moments of your time considering the voice of strangers? Now, this is not a blanket statement regarding all of our reading. You can come back to me on this if you choose. But what I'm telling you, people come to say, did you read what Mr. So-and-so had to say about that? No, I didn't. Well, don't you care? No, actually, I don't care. Why? It's the voice of a stranger. Why would I listen to the voice of a stranger? I've only got so many days left in my life. There's only so many books I can now read. So the true sheep is known when the true shepherd walks out front by those who are actually walking behind him. And if some other thief or robber says, hey, come with me, and a group of those people divert from the true shepherd, it becomes apparent that they didn't hear his voice, they've never understood him, and they're just interested in wandering wherever they want to go. You will know if you're in Christ, not only because of who you're following, but also because of those from whom you flee. You flee. Well, Jesus was a stranger to the Pharisees and to the crowd. He says, a stranger. You won't follow if you follow the true shepherd. But they weren't following the true shepherd. They were strangers. Now let me end in this way. Because when Jesus looked out at the people, remember, it's in the Gospels all over the place. When he looked out on the crowd, it said that his heart was broken. Because when he looked at them, they didn't know what to do, and they didn't know where to go. When he looked at them, they were aimless, and they were confused. The crowd. Have you looked at crowds lately? It wouldn't be a good talk if I didn't finish with at least two quotes from songs. First, from Paul Simon. So he and his girlfriend take a bus to go and look for America. It's a funny thought, isn't it? How do you look for America? We're in America. And as they take their journey, he writes these words. Kathy, I'm lost, I said, though I knew she was sleeping. I'm empty and aching, and I don't know why. Just counting the cars on the New Jersey Turnpike. They've all come to look for America. They look out the window, and the dream of this country is fading before their eyes. And so they say, well, we could just count the cars. And in that same era, Lennon and McCartney introduce us to Father Mackenzie, who's writing the words of a sermon that no one will hear because no one comes near. Look at him working, darning his socks in the night when there's nobody there. What does he care? Look at all those lonely people. Where do they all come from? Our responsibility, church, is not to go out and share our opinions with the world. If some of us shared the gospel as much as we share our opinions, yeah. Today, if you hear his voice, do not harden your heart. You're
1: 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He'll be back in just a minute to close today's program. 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It's a new book from Michael Reeves titled, Come You Weary, Enjoy Christ's Comfort. This is a brief 60-page booklet that reminds us of the eternal truth that Jesus waits for us with open arms. As we go about the events of our life, it can be easy to forget this, to become worn down by the daily demands and self-reliance. 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
0: Our God and our King, we thank you that you are the great shepherd, that in Jesus you have come to us. He doesn't shout aloud in the streets. He doesn't cry. He doesn't draw attention to himself. He comes to bind up the brokenhearted, to heal the wounds, to grant sight to the blind and freedom to the captives. What a wonderful shepherd. Thank you that when you draw us to yourself, we are then led out by you. You lead us from the front. Every day and all the way, we might look to you. Help us then to do so, we pray, for Jesus' sake. Amen.
1: I'm Bob Lapine. There are some who believe that all religions worship the same God. We just have different names for him. But is that true? Tomorrow we'll hear what the Bible teaches. The Bible teaching of Alistair Begg is furnished by Truth For Life, where the learning is for living.
2: Truth For Life with Alistair Begg was sponsored by Truth For Life and was pre-recorded. I'm Donna Rush with SoCal's Morning Rush. What a phenomenal time we had at our very first Breakfast with Donna event last Friday at Bob's Big Boy in Burbank. Thank you to each person who came out. I so enjoyed our conversation so much. But one thing I didn't get to do on Friday was share with you, listeners, our interview that we had with our Thankful Thursday pastor, who was being honored last week. So I'm going to do that right now. How about that? Pastor James Turner grew up here in SoCal in Compton during the 80s when gangs and crime ran rampant. And thankfully, he grew up in the church.
3: Got saved when I was 13, kind of recommitted my life at 26. I was a probation officer, and one of my good friends, a pastor, kind of confronted me about how I was living. It did not line up with what I was confessing, and he discipled me, you know, introduced me to Christian radio, and that KKLA was the first Christian radio station I ever listened to, and introduced me to Christian literature, showed me how to study the Bible, and then God just really grabbed a hold of my heart, got connected to a healthy, well-balanced church, and got my call to ministry, served there 16 and a half years, and then we launched this church, and God has just continued to grow me and grow our ministry, our family, ever since.
2: Yes, that was Eastvale Bible Church. It was launched 13 years ago in Norco from his home's family room with just 13 people. Now that church is thriving on 5th Street with ministries that feed the homeless, visit prisoners, and help those with everything from mental health issues, family, or financial struggles. 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
2: I hope you are having a good Monday so far. I'm Donna Rush with SoCal's Morning Rush. Let's just dive into God's Word with Pastor Alan Jackson. 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
13: The best translation to read is the one you will read. People get really talking, Pastor, I have a question. They get really serious on this one. 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And my answer is, you know my answer. But if they don't know me, I'm going to pull them in. Oh, I have a word from the Lord on that. I know definitively the absolute best translation. And now I got them.
14: Really?
13: Yeah. 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
13: Jesus talked to us about the ability to organize our lives in such a way that when the storms of life come, we would be able to withstand them. Now, he was honest enough and had enough integrity to tell us that you can orchestrate your life in such a way that when the storms come, you'll be totally devastated. The one given Jesus gave us in the parable was that storms are coming. Nobody escapes them. I'm not a pessimist. I very much believe the glass is half full, but the reality is that life is more difficult than we would like it to be. But there are choices you can make that will enable you to withstand the storms. You can build stormproof foundations. Now, I love that idea, because we are living through a time where I anticipate some pretty significant chaos, and I want to know how to stand. You don't have to be particularly prophetic or culturally aware to know we are living in a tumultuous season. And I was awakened on New Year's Day to when Kathy already had the television on and the announcement of the attack in New Orleans. And the first formal response I heard was from an FBI agent saying that this was not a terrorist attack. And my blood pressure went up about 50 points. I mean, I'm certainly not an expert on national security, but I had by that time enough of a grasp of the fundamental facts. Someone drove a pickup truck at high speed into a very crowded street, and attached to the truck was an ISIS flag. You're not attaching blame to any group of people, but that meets most of the markers for a terrorist event. Yep. If someone had driven a truck like that into a crowd of people wearing a white hood with the KKK painted on the back, we would understand with clarity, appropriately so, it was a racist event. We're living in a season where the truth is still not celebrated. And you watch a report like that, and you think, do they really just think we're that stupid? It's offensive. Now, in all fairness, it was withdrawn. They brought in somebody else to help bring updates. And the message is continuing to evolve. It's not new. It was Christmas, was it 4 years ago? We had a bomb blast in downtown Nashville. And I heard the mayor of Nashville say, oh, there's just a few windows broken. And we saw a whole block devastated. They're just now completing the restoration and renovation of all of that. And within 24 hours of that event, it was all wrapped up with a bow around it. Nothing to see here. Look away. I don't know the details. They're not important to me at this point, other than to say that the places that we look for trust and confidence have disintegrated. Now, I believe they can be rebuilt, whether it's the FBI or the Justice Department, or the Center for Disease Control, or churches. I believe we can rebuild trust, big tech and censorship. Trust is about the character of the people, not the institutions. That's true, but trust has to be earned. The principles that my parents taught me when I was a kid, I think they're still in play. When you make a mistake, acknowledge the mistake. You can't just live past it and act like it didn't happen. Then we can move forward. I believe in front of us, we're going to have to endure, walk through, overcome a season of confusion and chaos and disruption. Because the people that have initiated it don't want to see the momentum of destruction disrupted. In the plainest possible language, the diminishment of a Judeo-Christian worldview and the dismantling of America has been very intentional if you're just casually watching. They don't want our worldview in the public square, in the public schools. They don't want it in the corridors of the hospitals. They threaten people that bring it. Don't you dare pray with someone. And we've been silent through all of that. It'd be more than naive to think an election alone was going to cause evil to relent. We're going to have to learn new responses, how to live the authority of our faith out, how we're going to give expression to that, not in anger, not in belligerence, but with a new trust in God. And I honestly see, I believe that's emerging. You know, people say to me, I don't know what to do. I'm only one person. There's almost a sense of despair. I just don't know what to do. Well, I have an answer. I don't have a simple answer or a complete answer or a holistic answer, but I do have a beginning point. What if we decide to honor God with a new intentionality? And say, God, this isn't about someone else and what they're not or what they haven't done or what they have done. I'm going to honor you more intentionally in my life than I've ever done it before. I'm just naive enough to believe that Almighty God will engage with that. So we're going to talk about some of these things, about how to stormproof our foundations. And since I was already inviting you to the Bible reading, we might as well start with, I intend to read my Bible daily. We're walking through the Gospel of Matthew right now. If you've joined us, you're not very far behind if you haven't. And if you haven't, I give you a pass. Just jump in. But I thought for this session and perhaps another, we would just take a chapter from Matthew's gospel. People say to me, Pastor, I don't read my Bible. It's confusing. I don't know the names. You know, I don't know how to pronounce them. I don't know where the places are. I'm afraid I'll get it wrong. I think that's a misguided approach. I approach reading my Bible with the expectation that God's attitude towards that is an attitude very similar to a parent watching their toddler learn to walk or begin to learn to talk. They don't watch that toddler start to learn how to pull up on furniture and stand there and wobble and think that's the clumsiest child ever. They're taking videos going, look, they're running. No, they're wobbling. Then they begin to make sounds, and the parents and grandparents think they're using complex sentences. The rest of us just think they're making guttural noises. Well, I come to my Bible with that same imagination, that when I'll take the time to open it, that God is so pleased, so delighted that I'm interested, that I want to know, that I would like to learn, that there's a meeting place that's been opened there. In the days when it doesn't feel particularly fruitful to me, I'll take it by faith that God will bring a fruitfulness to it at another time in another way, that it wasn't a lost moment. It wasn't a wasted bit of time. So I would like to relieve you of the burden of every day being a spiritual experience. Those people wear me out. Do you have a friend like that? Every time you see him, they have a fresh revelation. I'm like, oh. Could I just read Matthew 4? And it may be reality. It may be the world they live in. They're so in tune and so dialed in. But some days I read my Bible and it's the Bible. At this point, I have done it once or twice or 10 times or more. And that brings some advantage. I recognize that. I'll never forget, I was with a friend. I was doing chores. I'd volunteered to take a couple of days to help some friends with chores, really in repayment for some things they had done at the church. And that day, my job was cleaning the kitchen, washing the dishes, and just whatever they needed done. I was supposed to keep the kitchen clean. They were serving a lot of food. And the guy that was in charge is a really good cook. And I said, you're an amazing chef. And he looked at me and he shook his head. He said, no, Alan, I'm no chef. He said, I know how to cook food that tastes good to me. And he said, that's really all I know how to do. He said, a chef knows how to build layers of flavor and imagine possibilities with about anything they can see. And he said, I'm no chef. When it comes to the Bible, I feel a bit like that. Folks, I'm no expert, but it blesses me. And I want to share that with you. And so just as an expression of an invitation into the Gospel of Matthew, I want to take a chapter and read it with you. And I'm going to offer kind of a running dialogue. It's not the only set of answers. It's not the only way to understand it. But your Bible will change your life if you'll read it. It will transform you from the inside out. Say, I don't believe that. Oh, just try me. See what God will do.
7: We'll be right back. But first, Pastor Allen wants to share a limited edition commemorative set to help you celebrate God's faithfulness to our nation.
10: 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What a wonderful privilege we have. You know, God has blessed our nation so many good things. People say to me, well, our whole history's not good. Well, folks, you know, my history's not great. Your family history's not perfect. But you love your family. You love your children. In spite of our weaknesses, well, our nation hadn't been perfect. But through that whole story, the goodness of God is evident. It still is. Let's ask God to bless America again.
7: 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Now, let's get back to Pastor Allen with his message called Stormproof Foundations. 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
13: Matthew 4:1, it says, Jesus was led by the Spirit into the desert to be tempted by the devil. And I know this will be disheartening, but I need to stop right there for just a moment. That's not what I would expect in the Bible. If any of you remember the verses immediately preceding this, Jesus is baptized by John. The Holy Spirit descends upon him. God says, that's my boy, and I'm really happy with him. And the next sentence is Jesus was led by the Spirit of God, it's a capital S, into the desert to be tempted by the devil. Now that's a theological challenge. That's a personal discipleship challenge. The Spirit of God leading Jesus with whom God is pleased. He hasn't been carousing. He didn't misbehave on New Year's Eve. God is pleased with him, and he leads him into the wilderness where he's going to face temptation. Now, Jesus taught us a prayer. Anybody remember that? What do we call that prayer that Jesus taught us? The Our Father, the Lord's Prayer. Yeah, there's a line in that. Do you remember? Jesus taught us to pray this way. I put it in your notes. It's Matthew's gospel, if anybody's interested. Lead us not into temptation, but deliver us from the evil one. So when Jesus gave us that prayer, it wasn't some theoretical prayer. It wasn't some random, arbitrary, oh, it'd probably be a good thing. Jesus has been in position to be tempted by Satan, and it was difficult. And he said, listen, when you pray, pray this way. Lead me not into temptation, but deliver us from the evil one. Now, before we've gotten through the first verse of this chapter, there's a couple of things that should be on your radar if you're reading this. If you don't have me helping, if I'm not along for the journey, very clearly, Jesus and the devil both exist. See, we're so sophisticated, so educated, so enlightened, so arrogant, so spiritually inert that we want to have a conversation like there is no expression of evil in the world. And very clearly in Scripture, both Jesus and the devil exist. We need to accept that reality and plan accordingly. If you have a plan for how to cooperate with Jesus, you better have an equally effective plan on how to resist the devil. You better be prepared. I mean, unless you're already just serving him. The biblical assignment is to follow Jesus and resist the devil. And you better be intentional on both sides of that equation. Because he's effective. James chapter 4 and verse 7, I put in your notes. I know it's not in Matthew, but it is to the point. James said, submit yourselves then to God, resist the devil, and he will flee from you. I love the book of James. He's so plain spoken. Submit yourself to God and resist the devil. Now, I believe in this case, sequence matters. The first step in resisting the devil is submitting yourself to God. The devil will not flee if you're not submitted to God. If you're on the throne, if you're in charge, if you're in control, if you haven't yielded your will or your emotions, if you fill yourself with ungodly stuff and then you resist the devil, you're wasting your breath. We have the instructions. Submit yourselves to God. Resist the devil and he'll flee from you. It's not a power struggle. It's about authority. You've got no right to be here. Through the blood of Jesus, you go. But that authority is founded upon having submitted ourselves to God. That's why we are Christ followers. Submit yourself to God. We have this mistaken notion that submitting to God is burdensome, loathsome, intrusive, diminishing. It's a lie. When we submit to the Lord, we get all the benefits of the kingdom. That's the best possible way you can make a journey through time. There's no better way to live. There's no better life to pursue. If you're pursuing your will, your way, your timeline, your resources, what I want, when I want it, how I want it, there's a crash at the end of that. Verse 2. After fasting 40 days and 40 nights, Jesus was hungry. And the tempter came to him and said, if you're the Son of God, tell these stones to become bread. And Jesus answered, it's written, man doesn't live on bread alone, but on every word that comes from the mouth of God. And the devil took him to the holy city and had him stand on the highest point of the temple. If you're the Son of God, he said, throw yourself down, for it's written, he'll command his angels concerning you and they'll lift you up in their hands so that you'll not strike your foot against a stone. And Jesus answered, it's also written, do not put the Lord your God to the test. And again, the devil took him to a very high mountain and he showed him all the kingdoms of the world and their splendor. All this I'll give you if you'll bow down and worship me. Jesus said to him, away from me, Satan, for it's written, worship the Lord your God and serve him only. And the devil left him and the angels came and attended him. And we can pause there for a moment. Again, big picture, high level view. It's important to note, just pull down the big rocks. Both the devil and God's angels are very involved in Jesus' life. You can't read that without getting that. I mean, that's the story. So don't stand away from the Bible and go, well, you know, I'm just not sure I believe in that. Well, then do you believe in Jesus? What do you believe in? If you don't believe what's written there, who are you exactly? The arbiter of what? We need to put you on the bench in New York. That was tacky, I know. I confess. I repent. But as you're reading through it, just let those big ideas, wow! Both the devil and the angels were very integral to the unfolding story of Jesus' life, his ministry, what happened to him, the challenges he faces. The things the devil had to say that Matthew recorded for us, if you're the Son of God, that's his pattern from the Garden of Eden right through the whole narrative. In Eden, God, the devil said, did God really say? Did God really say you shouldn't eat of this tree? And the same devil's got Jesus an opportunity now, and he says, you know, if you're the Son of God, he knows very well who he is. He's seen him in all of his glory and his splendor. It's an attack. And then he quotes scripture to him. The devil quotes scripture to Jesus. He said he'll command his angels concerning you. He's trying to use scripture to get Jesus to take license. You know, that's evil. It's why you need to read your Bible, to know the character of God, the larger narrative. It'll protect you from people that will take Scripture and use it for very self-destructive things. Matthew tells us that Satan showed Jesus all the kingdoms of the world and their splendor. And he said, all this I'll give to you. I'll give it to you. It's a supernatural event. We're not really given the details, but in a moment, before the internet, Jesus got a global overview. I'll give you all of this without the necessity of a cross, without the pain of rejection, without the physical suffering. I'll give you all this authority. So just bow down and worship me. The great cry of evil is to cause us to worship it. Worship is not about music and choruses and church services and church buildings. Worship is about priority. Whatever gets first place is what we worship. It's what we'll bend our knee to, what we'll give our heart to and give our money to. And the devil wanted that place of priority. It was a rebellion against God. He wanted the worship that Jesus rightly deserved. It's what caused him to lose his place in heaven. And now he's trying to broker a deal. If you'll just worship me. The things Matthew tells us the devil knows are intriguing to me. He knows Jesus is the Son of God. He knows the words of Scripture. The devil knows that the angels will follow God's commands. We got all of that from reading those three or four little verses. The devil acknowledges that God has angels who will follow his directions. And we're told in other places in Scripture that there are almost an innumerable number of angels. In one scene, more than 100 million. What do we have a population these days? About 300 million people? Imagine being able to see a third of all the population of the United States in one scene. We've got a scene like that of angels worshiping the Lord. And they're messengers. The Scripture says, send forth into the world to do God's bidding on our behalf. And the devil knows it. No wonder he's angry. No wonder he doesn't play fair. He can't play fair. He's got no chance if he plays fair. Verse 12. When Jesus heard that John had been put in prison, he returned to Galilee. Now, I'm going to take a little license at this point. In English, the translation that I typically would use here is the New International Version, the NIV. And that phrase there in the NIV simply says that when Jesus heard that John had been in prison, Jesus returned to Galilee. But one of my habits is I'll try to read a passage, if time permits, in a more than one translation, or I'll change translations from one year to the next so that sometimes I will remember it differently than the translation I'm reading, and then I'll check. And in this case, the NIV's translation is softer than the Greek words. In the NIV, it says, Jesus returned to Galilee. I put the same verse in the New American Standard in your notes. It says, when Jesus heard that John had been taken into custody, he withdrew into Galilee. To me, there's a pretty significant difference. In the NIV, it says, when Jesus heard about John being arrested, he went home. But the Greek actually says that when he heard that John had been arrested, Jesus withdrew. That's a very different response. Different translations will offer different insights sometimes. Not every day. So if you've done this more than once, maybe you want to change the translation you're reading this year. Say, well, I like this one. I got it. You don't have to. The best translation to read is the one you will read.
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2: 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I'm Donna Rush with SoCal's Morning Rush. 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
1: Good morning to you. I'm Donna Rush with SoCal's Morning Rush. 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
2: Welcome to Seculo. It's Monday, June 1st. Welcome to June, everybody. You know, every time we come on this show, I feel like we're going to say, last week it was, it feels like we're there. There's going to be a deal. A deal is happening. Are you going to like the deal? You're not going to like the deal. And of course, today we come to you with different news. And that is that Iran has decided they are going to stop negotiations with the U.S. and vows to completely block the Strait of Hormuz. Jordan's in studio. Will's in studio. We got Christy Compagnone joining us later and Jeff Balaban from ACLJ Jerusalem. So it's going to be a very, very busy show, but there'll still be time for you to call in at 1-800-684-3110. I want to hear from you. 1-800-684-3110. Will, I'll kick it to you. So what is this big update?
4: That's right. So as you mentioned on Friday, the president was holding a meeting with national security team at the White House to decide, according to him, whether or not he would accept the agreement that both the U.S. negotiators and the Iranian negotiators had come to. And what we see now is that the president had said, I want some stronger language in here. There are a few things I'm not ready to sign off on. So his decision was to not accept it where it was at. Once again, that goes back to the discussion and what we had the callers call in on Friday. Do you think the president will make a deal? Do you think he will only do what's in the best interest of the American people? It appears he did not think that that deal was something he should sign off on at this point. Now, what we see today from this morning from Iranian state media, that the Iranian negotiators will stop exchanging messages with the U.S. through the intermediaries, effectively shutting down any further negotiations. They are also saying that Iran will move to fully close the Strait of Hormuz as a response to this. And they're saying this is in retaliation for ongoing ceasefire violations. Now, what are some of those ceasefire violations? Well, some of it is, I don't know, the Iranians launching ballistic missiles at our troops on bases in Kuwait and the United States shooting that down. They are blaming the United States, saying we are violating the ceasefire when we knock their missiles out of the sky. I don't think that's quite a ceasefire violation by the United States. I don't think it's what they are saying. I think we know that they are the ones violating it. They're also trying to blame Israel with some of the ongoing retaliation. Israel's still getting hit by Hezbollah. What are they doing? They're striking back. They're taking out the launch sites. They also have a deal with the Lebanese at this point for the first time in history. So, Jordan, All of this just seems like Iranian leadership trying to wiggle their way out of what was probably going to be a very tough agreement on their end.
5: There's another threat that we have to talk about here, which I think on its own would be an act of war, even if the Strait of Hormuz is open. They now want to also close, and they're saying they will close, the Bab al-Mandeb Strait. Now, where's that? That's what the strait that Israel uses to the Red Sea. But who else uses that? Saudi Arabia. Jordan as well. Yeah. So when they say they're punishing Zionist supporters, they're not just saying we're going to come after the United States. They're coming after the Gulf states now directly, as well as Israel, which I think, long-term, could actually glue that coalition together even more so, because now Israel, the Saudis, the Jordanians, other countries in Northeast Africa have a reason to come against Iran.
4: Well, and to that point as well, Jordan, that's when President Trump said last week, hey, expansion of the Abraham Accord should be on the table at this point with Saudi Arabia and all these countries. When you see a move like this, Iran is only making the case for the president on that point.
2: And I'm seeing a lot of comments coming in saying, what about this? It feels like President Trump every day has said the deal is done and here's where we've ended up. What do you think about that? Is this just more negotiation? Do you feel okay with being sort of in the middle of it? 1-800-684-3110. Let's hear from you. What are your thoughts on this? And as well, we are going to have a big update in our case with Massachusetts for the Pro-Life Pregnancy Resource Centers. That's coming up a little bit later. And we're going to head over to ACLJ Jerusalem with Jeff Balaban, so make sure you stay tuned for that. Between all of those, we're going to hear from you. 1-800-684-3110. I know it feels a bit like each show We go back and forth on this topic. Well, that's just simply where we are. We also have a new petition available right now, and I want you to...
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2: Welcome back to Seculo. A lot of you are just joining us right now, so we'll give you a bit of an update of what's happening in Iran, as Iran has decided essentially to halt negotiations and say they're going to completely vow, or U.S. is going to completely vow. How's that working? Who's blocking what right now in the Strait of Hormuz? I feel like we're going back and forth. We're saying we're blocking, they're saying they're blocking. All blocks are leading to full blockage.
4: Well, once again, we have the naval blockade, which we are imposing against the Iranian and any of the Iranian interest. At the same time, they had started to let traffic go through to some degree. Remember, we did also catch them trying to drop more mines, and they're trying to
2: That was
4: to
2: like
4: say,
2: 3 days ago.
4: Right,
2: it feels like a year
4: they're
2: ago.
4: They're saying that they're going to block traffic fully again.
2: Iran is saying.
4: Correct.
2: That's what I'm clarifying.
4: Our blockade against them still continues.
2: Yeah.
4: It was going to
2: be relieved
4: if they had gone through this negotiation process and come to an agreement. That was going to be one of our points, is that we would remove that naval blockade. However, what we're seeing now is that Iran is trying to go back and say, okay, well, now we're going to block it again. So still a contentious point there, obviously, and will remain so throughout the rest of this. I think this is another interesting point to bring up at this time. We see that the negotiations are ongoing. People always ask, who are they even negotiating with? How can you trust that? There's reports coming out of Iran now that the president of Iran just yesterday has submitted his resignation letter to the Ayatollah.
2: Okay, this is another thing we got to clarify. Okay, so who is the president of Iran? Not necessarily by name. In terms of power structure, because you think of president as we think of president, right. President, top dog. We're talking about the president that kind of reports to the supreme leader. Not like a king right. and a
4: there's,
2: prime minister.
4: There's the supreme leader, which is the supreme leader. Like, I mean, yeah. the name says it all.
2: We're talking about
4: is in charge
2: Palpatine
4: of everything.
2: Invader.
4: Right. Then you have the Guardian Council, which is made up of clerics that help enforce what the supreme leader wants, but it is a secretive body that doesn't really do a ton publicly, but it's exists there. But then you do have a government structure. The Ayatollah himself isn't going through the day-to-day business of the Islamic right. Republic.
2: Right. Right. Right.
4: So there's a president. There's also a parliament. There's a legislative body that will write rules. Sometimes at the direction of the Ayatollah, they will make legislation. They go through the formalities of a government, and the president is in charge of the executive of the country.
12: So that guy was just like, I'm out.
5: What did she point, though, in Iran? The Ayatollah okays or nixes if you want to run for president.
4: Right. So once
5: again, you can't even run for president.
12: Yeah. Unless they approve it.
5: They approve it, which basically whoever they approve one guy, they kick out the other person, their guy wins. But he's saying, you know, what's the point? I think he might just be trying to keep himself alive at this point.
12: That's what I said.
5: Because
12: why be a target?
4: Well, and he's even saying, once again, in this reported resignation letter, that the Ayatollah, if he's conscious, would have to approve or deny. You can't just quit in Iran.
5: Of course. About what it means to be president.
4: But it also says that his beef with the country right now is that the IRGC has too much power. They've taken control of national affairs and decision making. That goes back to what we've been saying, Jordan, that all of these negotiations are not necessarily with the members of parliament that are speaking out and trying to say things. It's not with the president. It's with the IRGC, because regardless if there's a Ayatollah in name only, there is an IRGC that is very much in charge of everything right now.
5: Yes, and now they're flexing. And so all the people who always said in the past, you guys are wrong, the IRGC is just a small part of Iran, you now have from the Iranian president himself, there's no need for a president. There's no need probably for their legislature. There's no need for any of this, because even when an Ayatollah we think is still potentially in a coma, it may not have even survived. That's not clear yet. That really just let the IRGC handle everything, because they got a gun to his head as well, which is do as we say or that's it. So I don't know. I think this is his move to say, kind of try to wash his hands clean of this. The truth is, though, he joined this team. He's part of this team. And he should be subject to whatever the rest of the team is subject to. As the world, including the Gulf states, I think if they try to make this move in Yemen using the Houthi rebels to block ports in Saudi Arabia and Israel and Jordan and Eritrea, I mean, and places where we have a huge base, Djibouti, it's our only base in Africa,
4: right,
5: is right there. So that is a very provocative act. And one, again, look at their vessels. Look at our vessels. They're not going to be able to last very long if we go and launch again, because we could take all those vessels out with probably one plane.
4: I think what also is interesting here is when you look at the calls for things like regime change in Iran, something that we've been very advocates for, if you will, not necessarily how to get to that, but what we want is that a new leadership in Iran. We want no longer to be the Islamic Republic of Iran, but to return freedom to the people and the Persian people. When you start having these reports, which of course the Iranians are going to try to deny, they're going to try to spin it because they don't want the world to look at them as so fractured. But when you start to have the government structures, because they still have to operate a country for 90 million people, even in the middle of war, even if they don't do it very well, as we've seen their economy crater, that is when you start to see glimmers of hope that the people could break through. When you're seeing the government structure and the IRGC have this daylight between them about who's really calling the shots and a lot of argument instead of having the supreme leader making sure everyone plays nice, that does potentially open up some daylight for the people of Iran to take their country back. I'm not saying it's going to happen, not saying it's even imminent, but that is what you kind of look for and some of the signs that you hope for in one of these regimes starting to topple.
12: Phone lines are open for you. I want to hear from you. We're going to take a call here in a second. 1-800-684-3110. There's a few segments we're going to be able to take calls today, but we're also going to be packed with guests. So make sure if you want to call in, go ahead and get online. 1-800-684-3110. Let's go to Ronald in South Carolina. Go ahead, Ronald.
13: Yeah, thanks for taking my call. Yeah, as President Trump said that they're tough negotiators, but also have heard some time back that somewhere in their writings they said that if you are weaker than your enemy, then you agree to everything they say, just lie your way through, and when you become as strong or stronger than your enemies, then you can come back and take them over.
12: Well, Ronald, without even diving into, you know, what the Quran says or doesn't say about this, here's what we know historically. Look at the kind of threats that the Ayatollah would make, even on social media. that were always filled with lies. They were always filled with bloviating and, you know, we will slap you down harder and here is why and this is what we're going to do and then stuff wouldn't happen. Or you know, there was always, or lying about the way they were treating their own people. This was not uncommon. So are they a trustworthy group of people because of a religious text, or are they not trustworthy because they are also a dictatorship with a horrible regime? You know, I'm not sure which you know, trumps which, but I can at least say that, sure, in terms of negotiating truthfully, they are low on the list.
4: Well, that's what we've even discussed last week, is that I don't believe that we would just blindly agree to some sort of deal with the whoever the regime in Iran is now, like the Obama administration did with the very weak protocols that got to oversee any sort of nuclear enrichment. No, I think that it would be a stronger deal that had real teeth to it, that they can't, it doesn't matter if they're lying because they have to show their work. But you're talking about Taqiya. It's a principle that people have gone over. Here's what I'll also say about that. They don't even need a religious text, as you're saying.
12: Yeah.
4: Also, it's not like politicians in America need a religious text to lie to the American people or any other dictatorship. When you have people in power, they're gonna tell half-truths, they're gonna spin truths, they're gonna tell outright lies to get what is best for them, especially when they are operating in a posture like this, Jordan, where their backs against the wall.
5: This is why everyone is so weary about any deals with Iran. Even negotiating with Iran, because they're lying. Yeah. Under the JPOA, they didn't allow the IAEA, so they didn't allow the UN's body to oversee atomic weapon. And the whole development, they would say, oh, you can see this building, you can see this building, but we're not letting you in this building.
4: Give us a month's notice and we'll let you in. Right.
5: No cameras. Remember, they were supposed to put cameras in. Those cameras, again, were in non-military installations. So Iran admitted right there, this was back under Obama administration, that half of their nuclear program is in military bases.
4: Right.
5: Is a military base. You're not developing nuclear research for medical use at your military base. Right. So even the international community, which always calls us, let's make peace with Iran, let's hold hands with Iran at the United Nations, even their own inspectors know that Iran doesn't allow the UN in to see what's going on, so they can certify that as a independent third party.
12: Yeah, and I think we need to restate also when they're talking about, because we only briefly brought this up in the first segment, when they're talking about blocking, you said they're also blocking a strait that is for the Red Sea.
5: Yes.
12: And I think that is a very different story as well.
5: It goes right by Djibouti. That's one of our, the only permanent U.S. base in Africa.
4: Right.
5: Yemen, so that's the Houthi rebels that would likely be trying to carry this out. They fired on us. They fired at Saudi, Jordan, and of course Israel as well, which is a big port for Israel. It's not their main port. Their main port is still Haifa, which Iran attacked.
12: Yeah.
5: But this would be port number two.
12: Yeah, we'll talk about that when we get back. Also, when we get back, we're a big update in the world of the ACLJ. If you're calling in about Iran, stay tuned. We're not going anywhere. We're not going to move off this topic for too long. But we are going to take a little brief break here and tell you about some of the incredible work the ACLJ is doing. Christy Gabbione is going to be joining us, one of our attorneys, and you're not going to want to miss that. Of course, be a part of the ACLJ today by signing the petition at aclj.org/sign. We'll be right back.
4: Welcome to the all-new ACLJ app. Expert analysis and insight big tech can't censor. 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
12: Welcome back to Seculo. 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Over the next few segments, we're going to take some of those calls and also run ahead to ACLJ Jerusalem with Jeff Balaban. But now we are joined by one of our attorneys out of, right now in Washington, D.C., Christy Campagnone. We have an update, Will, and I think you can help set this up. This, of course, has to do with our case in Massachusetts. And again, if you're tuning in because you want to hear about Iran, don't worry, we're going to get back to that. But I think it's always important to discuss the work of the ACLJ, especially when we have some big news that coming out.
4: That's right. And this is the Your Options Medical versus Massachusetts and Wren case that we've talked about for quite a while here. This is where the state of Massachusetts was targeting pro-life pregnancy resource centers with an attack campaign, an ad campaign across the state, trying to call them deceptive, saying don't trust them. And we filed a lawsuit in Massachusetts to end this, essentially. We had that go on for a very long time because we got to refile, we got to amend our complaint, and all to have a judge say, agree with the state and the Commonwealth saying, this is dismissed. They granted the motion to dismiss. We are now, Christy, today filing an appeal at the Court of Appeals. Tell us what this action will do.
15: Exactly. So we had the district court dismiss our case. So we're starting afresh in a new court, the Circuit Court of Appeals. And here, the setting the stage on what this is, you have pregnancy resource centers who are simply giving free healthcare to women so that they don't perform abortions. And they also have abortion pill reversal options for these women, all free. And the state has now come and done this entire campaign to silence them, to chill them. This campaign isn't being done against Planned Parenthood. Planned Parenthood's not being investigated. They're not putting out, these statements saying that Planned Parenthood is doing something wrong, but they have already stated that the PRCs are particularly trying to lie to you about what their services are and what they can do. And so we just, on principle, we can't let that stand. And so we are filing our brief at the appellate court, and we're arguing that the state cannot chill the viewpoint of our client. Our client, a Christian organization who is simply speaking out about other options, that women have choices. And the state can't just choose to silence their speech because they don't like what they're saying. And so that is what our brief is arguing here. And hopefully that this circuit court will take this up and really take it seriously.
4: And Christy, one of the issues here and what makes this important also for the audience to watch is that we've been talking about this a while. We knew that the trial court, the lower court, was the hardest hurdle because of where it is. It's in Massachusetts. We knew that going to district court was likely going to require appeals. So we're not surprised by that. You always want to fight to win at those lower courts. But we also were prepared because this is where we're at now. But what's also interesting about this, and even more so than just this case, is that we said from the beginning, we know this is going to be the abortion industry and blue state game plan. They are going to go around. They're going to try to use the government to silence the speech of those trying to offer an alternative to abortion, that are trying to show people that life is a real choice. When you look at this now, because of the timeline of how long we've been fighting it, there is a potential that this type of case could be prime for the Supreme Court because of some other decisions. Can you give us a little bit of insight into, one, we can either win at the district court or not, but there seems to be even more intrigue surrounding this as we move forward.
15: You're exactly right. If we win at the circuit court, that's great. We'll go back and actually bring this to trial. But if we lose, there's still another chance here, because this is the first circuit that we're in. But the second circuit, which includes New York, just held in December, a very similar set of facts, was indeed chilling the speech of these PRCs. And so this case is NIFLA v. James. And Attorney General James had been coming after and bringing enforcement actions against these PRCs for very similar things that our own doctor is under investigation for. And so they brought an injunction, and it went up to the Second Circuit. And in December, the Second Circuit said, yes, we do believe that this is chilling your speech, and so we're going to give you an injunction to stop New York from bringing these kind of enforcement actions against you. And so that right there means that in the Second Circuit, we have a different decision from what the First Circuit might decide. So if the First Circuit says, nope, there is not a chilling of your speech here, then we can go on to the Supreme Court. And the Supreme Court hears very often cases when there is a circuit court split, meaning one court is holding one way on a set of facts and a question of law, and another court is holding the other way, and it needs the Supreme Court to come in as the final decision maker to decide the question of whether this is chilling the PRC's speech or not.
4: And Jordan, this is core ACLJ work.
5: Yes.
4: It's why we have some of the greatest attorneys in the country working on things like this. Also knowing, when we go into a case like this, that the potential, especially when you're in a contested area that doesn't really agree with your value system, like in the Commonwealth of Massachusetts here. Yeah. But we know that we have to fight it all over the country. And if you get a split decision like this, it's, we are uniquely positioned to keep fighting this all the way to the Supreme Court.
5: Absolutely. In fact, that's what the Supreme Court is looking for, especially in cases that involve core constitutional rights. Because we can't have this set of states under the Second Circuit say this does impact your constitutional rights, and the First Circuit, just north of the Second Circuit and the Northeast, say this has no bearing on your constitutional rights. So again, that is where the court is almost, it doesn't force their hand, as Christy said, they don't have to take those.
4: Right.
5: But when you've got a clear constitutional interpretation issue going on, that's where the Supreme Court is important to come in and clarify for all the states, because this is in federal court, because it involves federal issues that the Supreme Court has jurisdiction over.
4: That's right. And Christy, thank you so much for that update. We'll keep everyone updated as this moves forward, but we filed today. We will see their response due in, it looks like, July 1st. So just a little over a month exactly a month from now. It's hard to believe it's June. And then we will reply to their response July 22nd. So we'll keep people updated. But thank you for that update, Christy.
12: All right. And with that, that's going to wrap up our first half hour of the show. Now, some of you don't get the second half hour on your local terrestrial radio stations. 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Of course, you can find it archived however you get your podcasts, on the ACLJ app, whatever it may be. And I encourage you right now to call in, because we will be taking calls in the next segment and in the final segment as well. So there's three segments coming up. The first one, we're going to take your calls. The last one, we're going to take your calls. In the middle, we're going to be joined by Jeff Balaban, ACLJ Jerusalem. If you do have any updates, or you want any updates of what's going on in Israel, feel free to call in and ask those questions too. I can take it during the segment with Jeff. Phone lines are open for you at 1-800-684-3110. Again, 1-800-684-3110. There is a petition right now on our website. And if you'd gone earlier, we actually just switched it over to a pro-life petition right now. specifically about what we're doing in Massachusetts. So you heard that update from Christie. Now I want you to get involved. We need you. They are trying to silence pro-life advocates with these politically motivated attacks, but you can be a part of it. Be a part of the next generation of pro-life leaders. Go to aclj.org/sign. 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I'm not going to overinflate my numbers. 23,000. Help us get to 50,000. 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You can do that at aclj.org. 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Second half hour coming up after this very, very short break. There's less than a minute, so don't go anywhere. 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We'll be right back.
1: 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You can hear the entire hour of this program at 6 o'clock tonight right here on KKLA. I'm Donna Rush with Soquel's Morning Rush. Well, hopefully you have your ballots in by now. Tomorrow is your final chance if you haven't turned it in yet. I dropped mine into a voter drop box outside a library near my home on Saturday afternoon. And by yesterday morning, I received a text from the California Secretary of State that it was received and counted. Woohoo! All right, quick, super easy. So if you need some help on some of the races, you can always go to KKLA.com and click on the Voter's Guide link. It's at the top of the webpage, and check that out for some help. We have some absolutely lovely weather for the first week of June. Can you believe it's already June 1st? Yes, not a lot of change throughout the week weather-wise. For today, we've got clouds and then sunshine and upper 70s in LA and OC metro areas for highs. In the valleys of the IE, just sunshine all around, upper 80s, so quite warm in the valleys in the IE. We've also got some warm gusts of about 20 miles per hour in parts of the valleys in the IE, but that should dissipate after today. And then low 70s at the beaches for highs, starting out with clouds there as well, and the nice afternoon sunshine. Coming up next, it's In Touch with Dr. Charles Stanley, and he's going to share how we can recognize when we have God's favor on our lives. Don't miss that.
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18: God gives each one of us a purpose in life because we are created as His children. He does have a will and a purpose and a plan for our life. And if you examine the scriptures, God is a God of purpose, a God of plans, and one who pursues the fulfillment of those plans in people's lives. That person who is walking by faith is going to experience the favorable hand of God because God desires to pour out His blessings. That's the favorable hand of God.
19: A big pay raise, a healthy baby, a good report from the doctor. These are obvious blessings from God. But as we'll see today on In Touch, the teaching ministry of Dr. Charles Stanley, hardship or obstacles can also be signs of God's favor. Sound strange? Stay with us and hear how to recognize the favorable hand of the Lord.
18: All of us who are believers know in our heart that God loves us. Now we know that first of all because the Bible says it. And secondly, there are times when we feel it. But oftentimes, God's children do not feel that God loves them, and therefore they say, well, I know that sometimes He does, but oftentimes I'm not sure. And all of us would like to feel like that we are walking in the favorable sight of God, and that we have His favorable hand toward us. And there is a passage of Scripture that I believe gives us the characteristics of a person who is indeed walking and who is receiving and who is experiencing the favorable hand of God. All of us would like to experience that, and I believe we can. So I want you to turn, if you will, to Nehemiah. And I want us to look at the second chapter, but I want to give you a little background of what's happening here. You'll recall that under Nebuchadnezzar, many of the Jews were taken from Jerusalem over to Babylon, and they were made slaves. Well, one of these was a person by the name of Nehemiah, and he is now the cupbearer of the king, not Nebuchadnezzar, but Artaxerxes. And so he's lived through a period of time of captivity. And being the cupbearer of the king, he has a special relationship to him. And while he is serving, the scripture says that his brother and some others came from Jerusalem and told him about what was happening in Jerusalem. That is, that the walls were torn down as a result of the captivity. The gates were broken and the enemies were just pilfering the place. In fact, it was in great despair. The people were despairing and they're continually fearful of the enemy. So when he hears this, the Bible says he begins to fast and pray for several months. And then he comes to into the king. And if you'll notice, the 11th verse of this first chapter says, O Lord, I beseech thee, may thine ear be attentive to the prayer of thy servant and the prayer of thy servants who delight to revere thy name, and make thy servant successful today and grant him compassion before this man. Now, I was the cupbearer to the king. Now, what happens in this second chapter, in these first 8 verses, I want us to notice here, this is his coming before the king and making his request. And the title of this message is The Favorable Hand of the Lord. Listen to what he says in verse 1. Now, it came about in the month Nisan, that in the 20th year of King Artaxerxes, that wine was before him, and I took up the wine and gave it to the king. Now, I had not been sad in his presence. So on this particular day, the king said to him, Why is your face sad, though you're not sick? This is nothing but sadness of heart. And notice how Nehemiah responded. He said, Then I was very much afraid. And I said to the king, Let the king live forever. Why should my face not be sad when the city, the place of my father's tombs, lies desolate and its gates have been consumed by fire? Then the king said to me, What would you request? So I prayed to the God of heaven. Now listen. This is one of those quick ripcord kind of prayers. You do it instantly in an emergency. Now, there's nothing wrong with those as long as that's not the only kind of prayer you're doing. And if you'll notice before this, in this first chapter, he spent months fasting and praying. So if you believe in short-term prayers, then if you want them answered, there better be some long-term prayers that precede them. So he said, So I prayed to the God of heaven, and I said to the king, If it please the king, and if your servant has found favor before you, send me to Judah, to the city of my father's tombs, that I may rebuild it. Then the king said to me, the queen sitting beside him, How long will your journey be, and when will you return? So it pleased the king to send me, and I gave him a definite time. And I said to the king, If it please the king, let letters be given me for the governors of the provinces beyond the river, that they may allow me to pass through until I come to Judah. And a letter to Asaph, the keeper of the king's forest, that he may give me timber to make beams for the gates of the fortress, which is by the temple, for the wall of the city, and for the house to which I will go. And the king granted them to me because the good hand of my God was upon me. Now I want us to think in terms of God's favorable hand upon us. God loves everybody. And he loves his children, I think, in a very special way. I don't believe God is prejudiced toward anyone. He has intimates, that is, anyone who is willing to build an intimate relationship with him, he has an intimate relationship with him. But God, because he's a God of love, desires to show his favor toward his children. That is, he desires to show his goodness. He desires to express his goodness. He desires to give to us everything we need, everything we desire that fits his will and purpose for our life. So he is a good God, the Bible says. He is a loving God. And I think Nehemiah put it in such a beautiful way when he says, the good hand of my God was upon me. That he says, the favorable hand of God was upon me. And so as I look through this book and read this scripture over and over and over again, asking myself this question, what is it in a man's life and what is it in his relationship to God that he could say, the good hand of my God is upon me, that God has a favorable hand toward me? Because I think all of us would like to feel that and sense that, that we are favored by God. Doesn't mean we are better than someone else. Doesn't mean that we are more loved than someone else. But it means that God works in your life and my life, that it's very evident that he has favored us. That is, that he is expressing his goodness and expressing his love toward us. Well, I think there are a number of things, and if you're wise, you'll jot them all down. for the simple reason that the truth is all of us want to feel the favor and the goodness of God upon our life. Well, one of the first things that I noticed in the life of Nehemiah is this, that here was a man who lived with a definite purpose in mind. For example, he was the cupbearer of the king, not out of his own choosing more than likely because he'd become a slave there in Babylon, but he had been willing to serve the king. And so it had a very definite purpose at that time in his life, and it was, of course, to be the best cupbearer he could possibly be and bear witness of his God, Jehovah. Not only that, when he heard the news of what was happening in Jerusalem and how the gates were burned and the city walls were torn down and the people of God were a reproach, and what we don't realize oftentimes is what the nationalistic spirit of those Jews was. I mean, they were the people of God. They were the chosen people of God. They recognized, they believed that they were the descendants of Abraham, God's friend. And so they saw themselves as a particular, peculiar people, even as God says that they were. And so he was struck and awed by what was happening. And the scripture says he set about to fast and to pray. And his purpose became to do something about the condition of the nation of Israel. That is, especially the holy city. The walls broken down, the gates burned, left them absolutely open to all kinds of attacks of their enemy. And so he purposed in his heart to do something about it. Now he set out to pray, to ask for God to give him wisdom and direction. And it's very evident and very clear that God gave him that direction because of what he does. But here was a man who had a very definite purpose, and he set out to accomplish that purpose. As the slave, the cupbearer to the king, he was good at that. He did it well. When God gave him a different purpose, he did that well. When we say purpose, we don't mean that it has to be some Christian vocation necessarily, as preaching or as a missionary or music or whatever it might be, though all of those are calls of God. But God gives each one of us a purpose in life because we are created as His children. He does have a will and a purpose and a plan for our life. And if you'll examine the scriptures, God is a God of purpose, a God of plans, and one who pursues the fulfillment of those plans in people's lives. So if I should ask you, what is your purpose today? What is it you're trying to accomplish? What sense of direction do you have? Now, if you have no purpose in life, and you're just sort of floating through, doing the best you can with no sense of direction, nothing you want to accomplish, and no divine purpose. That is, no sense of godly purpose and godly direction and somehow allowing God to use you in some fashion. Then why should you expect the favorable hand of God to be upon you? It is very clear, here's a man who lived with a definite purpose in mind. And he said, the good hand of my God is upon me. The favorable hand of God is upon me. The second characteristic I noticed in his life was this, that here is a man in whose life prayer is a priority. If we want the favorable hand upon us, the favorable hand of God, we're going to have to be men and women of prayer. Because you see, it's men and women of prayer who are listening to God, who are sensitive to God, who are building an intimate relationship with God. And so when he speaks, they're able to hear. And so when something rises in the life and then there is a challenge, what is their first response? Not to run to their friends. Their first response is as his was, and that is, he said, he set aside days of fasting and praying, and for several months this is what he did. If we want the favorable hand of God upon us, what is it that God wants from us most of all? He wants an intimate relationship, not service. Service is a result of that. An intimate relationship, building a relationship with us, whereby what? He desires and is able to pour out those extra blessings. His favorable hand is upon us. He was a person in whose life prayer was a priority. The third thing I want you to notice about him is this, that his was the pathway of faith. Here's a man who was governed by his faith in God. And if you'll think about what happens here, he's fasting and praying for several months and asking the Lord to give him direction, what to do. Somewhere in that season of prayer and fasting, God said to Nehemiah, Nehemiah, you're the person that I want to go to Jerusalem and rebuild the walls and the gates. Well, I can imagine that Nehemiah must have said, well, you want me to go? How am I going to go when I'm a slave? When Artaxerxes, the king, all he has to do is to speak his mind and my head is gone. And how am I going to get him to let me leave his service and go back to my people? How long is it going to take? And what is he going to say? And how am I going to do it? So he must have had 1,000 questions. That's why for several months he spent time fasting and praying. What was God doing in this period of time? Building his faith. Establishing within him the continuous reminder that his promises to Abraham and Isaac and Jacob, his promises to the nation of Israel were covenant promises that God would somehow, miraculously, in some way, he would fulfill those promises. And he knew it was not the will of God for the holy of holy cities to be in such distress. So several months he prayed and fasted and waited upon God and listened. And so what happens? And you'll notice what he said. He said in this 11th verse of the first chapter, he says, "Now, O Lord, I beseech thee, may thine ear be attentive to the prayer of thy servant and the prayer of thy servants who delight to revere thy name. Make thy servant successful today. Grant him compassion before this man." Now, how do I know he walked in there with faith? Simply this, because of what he requested. When he walks in, of course, the Bible says that he looked a little sad, and so the king said to him, "Now, you're not physically sick, so what's wrong, Nehemiah? That this is something in your emotions." And so he said, well, and then he just let it fly, which a cupbearer would never do. He just said, well, and notice how he said it. He said, if you'll notice, in verse 3, he says, "Let the king live forever. Why should my face not be sad?" Now, that's rather courageous. "Why should not my face be sad when the city, the place of my father's tombs, lies desolate and the gates have been consumed by fire?" Now, he didn't say this because the previous king, he is the one who did it. He didn't say that. He's wise enough not to say. He said, "Why should I not be sad?" He says, "My people, they're living in a desolate position." Then so the king said to him, "Well, what would you request?" Now, why would the king respond so quickly and so affirmatively? Because for days and weeks and months, this man had been on his face before God, crying out to God. He walked in there believing that the God who sent him in there to make the request is the God who said to him, "Nehemiah, I'm going to send you to Jerusalem, you to do the work." If God said to him, "I'm going to send you there," then God would have to assume the responsibility for making all those things possible. He wouldn't have walked in there making those kind of requests if he'd not been on his knees crying out to God and God assuring him that his God who sent him also would provide every single need that he had. Here was a man who said, "The favorable hand of God is upon me." Why? Because he was a man with a purpose in his life. And he was a man who knew how to pray and talk to God. And he was a man who was willing to trust God for every single need. Trust him for his divine protection. And trust him for every single thing he needed. Besides that, he was walking into a situation that I don't see any evidence in Scripture that he had all that skill and knowledge and know-how to get this done. He just knew that if God sent him, God would make it happen. If we want the favorable hand of God upon us, we must learn to walk by faith. We must trust God because, you see, our faith says more about what we believe about God than probably any other aspect of our life. If we believe that God is who he says he is, then whatever he tells us to do, we'll be willing to do it because we can trust him. If God is not trustworthy, what kind of a God is he? If he is a trustworthy God, a faithful God, a God who is reliably there when he says, "I'll always be there, never leave you nor forsake you." Every single promise that he's given, he says, "You can do all things through Christ who will strengthen you. Your God will supply all of your needs according to his riches and glory in Christ Jesus." That person who is walking by faith is going to experience the favorable hand of God because God desires to pour out his blessings. And as Paul says, he'll do more abundantly than you and I expect or think. That's the favorable hand of God. He's a man of faith. He's a man who's willing to trust the Lord for whatever the need may be. Then I think there's another principle here, another characteristics of the person who certainly experiences the favorable hand of God, and that's this, that the bottom line, the principle that governs their life is the principle of obedience. Now, I'm sure that when God said to Nehemiah, when he began to talk about the condition of Israel, the nation of Israel, and God, he was probably saying, "Lord, send somebody to rebuild the wall, somebody to rebuild the gates." And God began to talk to him about himself. He probably said, well, Lord, how am I going to do that? And probably argued with God as Moses did, and probably like all of us do when God challenges us to do something that we don't quite understand how it's going to work out. But as God began to work in his heart, he was committed to be absolutely obedient. If we want the favorable hand of God upon us, if we want him to be able to pour out his blessings upon us unhindered by something within us, then we must learn to walk in obedience to him, leaving the consequences to him. That's why you can never separate faith and obedience. You can't separate them. Here's the reason. If I obey God and leave the consequences to him, it means I'm going to trust him to handle the results of my obedience. If I really and truly trust him, I'm going to do what he requires me to do. So here's a man whose life is characterized by obedience, willing to do the tough thing, willing to do the difficult thing, willing to do what seemingly was the impossible thing, willing to do what he probably felt very unqualified and untrained to do. But if God said do it, he was willing to do it, and as a result, he could say to those men with whom he spoke there in the very beginning, the favorable hand of God is upon me. Now listen, the favorable hand of God has been poured out in all of our lives at different times. Did you stop to think, wow, how God blessed me? God had to do this. Only God could have arranged this. Wow, God is personally involved in my life. He is excited about what's going on inside of me. Did you stop to praise him and thank him and give him glory and honor and give him all the credit? You want the favorable hand of God poured out in your life? Then the recognition that he's the source and the recognition and praise and honor that belongs to him, that's a vital part of keeping the flow in your life and my life. I want to ask you today in Jesus' name, just take God at his word and accept the fact that he loves you. And that the best that he has to offer, his full hands, are ready to be poured out to those who will allow him to do so by positioning themselves with these characteristics of purpose, prayer, faith, industriousness, obedience, recognizing the part that pain has, working together with others, being willing to pay whatever price is necessary, looking to him always, giving him the credit and the honor and the glory. It's yours for the asking.
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3: 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Believers know better than to be self-centered. So how do we so easily fall into that trap? 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
7: If you drift from God's word, you drift away from God's will, purpose, plan, and character in your life. When you start drifting away from that, what you've done, you've drifted into the spirit of Antichrist, because you're going to act out those ideas and conduct and conversation that's anti-Jesus. We got to walk above it. And people say, well, I don't understand all that. And after all, look what everybody else is doing. Well, look what everybody else is doing. It's the world system. The world system is anti-Christ. And in our own country, you see more of that than ever before. Isn't it interesting that the more wealthy we become oftentimes, the more sufficient and the more adequate,

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1: In Touch with Dr. Charles Stanley was sponsored by In Touch Ministries Incorporated and was pre-recorded. I'm Donna Rush with SoCal's Morning Rush. Before I leave you on this marvelous Monday, how about some wise words of wisdom? Not from me, but from Pastor James Turner of Eastvale Bible Church in Norco.
2: 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And so I would share for the listeners to just remember that your life is a living sacrifice to God. And so we want to make sure that we are living a life that honors God.
1: Thank you so much, Pastor Turner. 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Well, may you be blessed and be a blessing on this day. David James is in next for your midday.
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5: Pastor Scott here. 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If something triggered a major market drop in the coming months, would your retirement be ready or exposed? Right now, we're seeing rising global tensions, including ongoing conflict in the Middle East, alongside growing national debt, inflation, and market instability. 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
4: Hi, I'm Robert Jeffress. 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
5: Ladies and gentlemen, the Bible says you and I are salesmen for the gospel of Jesus Christ. And instead of cursing the darkness of the culture that we're in, we ought to realize that the black backdrop in which we're living right now only makes the light of Jesus Christ shine that much more brightly.
6: Welcome to Pathway to Victory with author and pastor Dr. Robert Jeffress. In light of recent developments on issues like gay marriage and gender reassignment, it's clear that our country's morals are reaching an all-time low. Today on Pathway to Victory, Dr. Robert Jeffress explains that while we may be in America's last days, they can also be its best days. But first, let's take a moment to hear some important ministry updates.
4: Thanks, David, and welcome again to Pathway to Victory. A lot of Christians are wondering what God is doing in America right now. With so much uncertainty in our culture, so many voices competing for our attention, and so many questions about the future of our nation, it's no wonder that believers are looking for answers. For that reason, I plan to spend the entire month of June presenting an urgent series called America and the Bible. If there's any hope for our nation, it won't occur on Capitol Hill, but in the hearts of American people. Along these lines, today is one of my first occasions to tell you about the exciting In God We Trust matching challenge in the amount of $1.5 million. Because of these funds that were set aside by Friends of Pathway to Victory, every dollar you give today will be automatically matched and therefore doubled, having twice the impact on America. Your gift will point men and women all across the country to the only hope for America, our Savior, Jesus Christ. And when my message is complete today, I'm going to tell you about a brand new thank you gift I've set aside for anyone who contributes to the matching challenge. But right now, I need to set the stage for the message you're about to hear. It was originally presented while our country was under a prior administration, and one that was openly hostile toward Christian values. The aftermath of rebellion in that former administration continues to permeate much of the conflict on Capitol Hill. With this in mind, let's get started with the first study in this series. I've titled my opening message, The Beginning of the End.
5: You may remember that conservative former Fox luminary Glenn Beck led a rally in Washington, D.C. that he called Restoring Honor. It was held in front of the Lincoln Memorial on the Washington Mall. Some reports estimate that as many as 300,000 people attended that event. I just happened to be in Washington, D.C. the weekend of that event. And on the Friday afternoon, after I had finished some meetings, I decided to walk on down to the National Mall to see the preparation that was being made for the Glenn Beck rally. And I was surprised that Friday evening to see a number of people setting up pup tents to spend the night that Friday night to make sure that they had a prime seat for the next morning's activities. One young father had his children with him. They had traveled hundreds of miles. They were going to spend the night to be ready for the next morning. Somebody asked the father why he had gone to such trouble to attend the event. And this is what he said. I really don't know why I came, but I realize something is not right in our country, and I want to do something about it. The feeling that something is not right in our country is a pervasive feeling among Americans today. The Gallup poll revealed that 73% of Americans believe that America is on the wrong track, headed in the wrong direction. 73% of Americans. I imagine many of you are included in that statistic. You have good reason to be upset about what is happening in our country. Perhaps you're deeply disturbed about the wholesale effort to remove any and all restrictions of abortion and embryonic stem cell research. You're upset about the failure to protect our borders against illegal immigration, threatening both the physical and the physical health of our nation. Perhaps you're upset about the runaway deficit that will enslave our children and our children's children with trillions of dollars of debt. Or you're upset about the hesitancy of government officials, shackled by political correctness, to recognize and verbalize that we are in a war against terror. You're upset about the willingness to abrogate Americans' First Amendment rights at home to prevent offending Islamic extremists abroad. You're upset about the denial not only of secularists, but of Christians themselves to affirm without stuttering that America was founded as a Christian nation. You wondered what you can do, what you should do to put the brakes on a country that is about to go over the cliff. You have a great love for the United States of America. You have an even greater allegiance to the Lord Jesus Christ. You wonder what kind of nation you're going to leave to your children and to your grandchildren. You know, whatever his motivation, whatever his theology, I have to admire Glenn Beck that he was willing to try to do something to turn the course of our nation. And as I left Washington, D.C. that Saturday morning, flying out of Reagan Airport, I looked out the window and saw hundreds of thousands of people on the National Mall. And that's the beginning of what began to happen in my own heart and spirit. I began wondering what I could do to make a difference in my country. Maybe you too are wondering what you can do to reverse the course of a nation that has lost its way. Well, today I have some bad news and some good news for you. The bad news is America's demise is inevitable. America's demise is inevitable. I realize that such a statement seems fatalistic, if not downright unpatriotic, to many of you. To say that America's collapse is inevitable. And I understand why you feel that way. We who are privileged to live in the greatest country in the world's history, we have been conditioned to believe in American resilience, American exceptionalism. We've been led to believe that no matter what the obstacle, we can overcome it. And that's why we flinch when we hear that America's demise is inevitable. And yet, just a simple, superficial reading of God's word tells us that America's days are numbered because this world's days are numbered. Consider 1 John 2:17. John said, "And the world is passing away, and also its lusts. But the one who does the will of God abides forever." Or 2 Peter 3:10, "But the day of the Lord will come like a thief, in which the heavens will pass away with a roar, and the elements will be destroyed with intense heat, and the earth and its works will be burned up." Or Revelation 21, verse 1, "And I saw a new heaven and a new earth, for the first heaven and the first earth passed away, and there is no longer any sea." Not only does the Bible teach that the world is going to end, the Bible also teaches clearly that America's end will come before the world's end. You say, "Pastor, where do you find that in Scripture?" In Daniel chapter 7, in Revelation chapter 13, in Revelation chapter 17, the Bible clearly teaches that the final form of government on this earth before Christ's return will not be a democracy like America's. The final government form in the last 7 years of Earth's history will be a 10-nation confederacy that is presided over by the dictator that we commonly call the Antichrist. And in that final form of world government, all national distinctions will be abolished, which means the United States Constitution must be abolished before the tribulation begins. You say, "How can you make such an assertion?" Well, our Constitution guarantees that as Americans, we have the right to elect those who rule over us. And yet, there will be no vote that will put the Antichrist into office. The Bill of Rights guarantees us many rights, the rights to buy and sell, the right to worship whomever we choose to worship. And yet, under the reign of Antichrist, there will be no right to buy and sell. Our First Amendment right will be gone, the right to worship. Such a usurpation of power by the Antichrist. The only way that is going to happen is by the abolition of the United States Constitution. And ladies and gentlemen, once the Constitution is abolished, America will be no more. And that's why I can say with absolute certainty, America will end before the rest of the world ends. Now, enough gloom and doom. Enough of the bad news. Here is the good news. Although we cannot prevent the ultimate collapse of our nation, we can postpone it. We have both the ability and the responsibility to delay the decay of our country, even though we can't ultimately reverse it. She said, well, why would we want to do something like that? Isn't that futile to try to delay the decay of our country if we can't reverse the decay of our country? Think about your own life. Has it sunk into your consciousness that you're going to die one day? Your death is absolutely inevitable. And yet, we do everything we can to delay death, don't we? We go to the doctor, we take medicine, we diet, we exercise, we do these things. Why? We know we're going to die, but we want to delay that which is inevitable. It's the same way with our country. We cannot prevent the ultimate demise of our country, but we can delay it. And I understand why many people some way are pessimistic about doing that. But let me say, the motivation for working to delay this coming collapse of our nation is not to preserve our way of life. The reason that we want to work to delay the decay of our nation is to buy time for our nation so that we can share the good news of Jesus Christ with as many people as possible. You know, I find that most evangelical Christians understand, even though they don't obey, the mandate to be light, to share the message with Christ with as many people as possible. But many people, many Christians, don't understand the command to be salt in the world. Many Christians view efforts to stop the murder of the unborn through abortion, to outlaw same-sex marriages, to uphold biblical principles of morality, to elect godly leaders. They compare those activities to kind of rearranging the deck chairs on the Titanic. I mean, if we're going down anyway, why even bother? Now, I'm somewhat sympathetic with that viewpoint because I used to have that viewpoint. During the first 18 years that I was a pastor, you're going to find this hard to believe, I never preached on social issues at all. But today I have a completely different perspective through something that happened in my own life. And I've come to realize that while our responsibility to delay the decay of our country is not our primary calling, it is a prerequisite if we're going to have the freedom and the ability to preach the gospel. At this critical time in our nation's history, we cannot afford to sit back with hands folded, waiting for the end to come. What can we do as Americans and Christians to effect real change in our country? And how do we balance our responsibility to share the gospel and yet also to delay the decay of our country? You know, I have found that in answering the question, how should Christians respond to the deterioration of our country? I find that Christians tend to go to one of two extremes in relating to our culture. Some Christians adopt the extreme of political activism. Political activism, as they see our country sliding toward Gomorrah, as they see the slide toward immorality, they think, you know, we just need to get active politically. If we can elect the right leaders, if we can enact the right legislation, then we can save America. I love what my friend Cal Thomas says. The kingdom of God is not going to come riding in on Air Force One. But a lot of people don't understand that. They think the way to cure our country's ills is purely by political activism. And yet I want you to consider the Apostle Paul. This warrior of the Christian faith lived in the most decadent, godless, anti-Christian culture in history. He lived in the time of the Roman government, the Roman Empire. And yet it was because of the Roman Empire's anti-Christian hostility that he ended up in prison. But what was his attitude toward his persecution? When Paul was in prison, he wrote the letter to the Colossians, but he also wrote a letter to the Christians at Philippi. And what did he encourage those Philippian Christians to do? Did he say, because of my persecution, what we need to do, Christians, is mobilize and overthrow Nero? He never once advocated overthrowing the Roman emperor. In fact, when you read Paul's letter to the Philippians, 19 different times he says in that letter, rejoice in the Lord always. Again, I say rejoice. Listen to what he said in chapter 1, verses 12 to 14. Fact is, Paul was pretty upbeat about his depressing situation. Why is that? Listen to what he said. Philippians 1, verses 12 to 14. Now, I want you to know, brethren, that my circumstances, he's talking about his imprisonment, have turned out for the greater progress of the gospel, so that my imprisonment in the cause of Christ has been well known throughout the whole Praetorian Guard and to everyone else, and that most of the brethren trusting in the Lord because of my imprisonment have far more courage to speak the word of God without fear. Now, you know, if Paul had had the same life purpose that most Christians have, pleasure, prosperity, peace, then his imprisonment would have been a tremendous tragedy. He would have written, now I want you to know, brethren, that my imprisonment has been a giant detour in the plan for my life. But you see, Paul had a greater purpose in life than peace and prosperity and pleasure. He had dedicated his life to sharing the gospel of Christ with as many people as possible, and that gave him a whole different lens through which to view his imprisonment. The fact is, he said, this imprisonment is helping me achieve the goal. It's helping the gospel be spread more widely, but because of my imprisonment, people are having courage to share their faith with other people. And then Paul moves from beyond his own situation, and he speaks to the Philippians and to you and me 2,000 years later to give us a lens through which to view our decaying, decadent culture in which we're living right now. In chapter 2, verses 14 to 16, Paul says, do all things without grumbling and disputing, that you may prove yourselves to be blameless and innocent, children of God, above reproach, in the midst of a crooked and perverse generation, among whom you appear as lights in the world, holding fast the word of life, so that in the day of Christ I may have cause to glory. I want you to read that phrase again, in the midst of a crooked and perverse generation. Is there any better description of the culture in which we live right now than crooked and perverse? Somebody has said there is no century more like the first century than the 21st century. Both centuries are characterized by rampant immorality and hostility toward Christianity. And yet, notice what Paul said. He didn't say, Philippians, your job is to straighten out the crooked and perverse generation in which you live. Instead, he reminded them that against the darkness of the world in which you live, you are to be children of light, holding out the word of life. You see, Paul understood an important principle about light. And that principle is, the darker the background, the brighter the light. I gained some insight into what I think Paul was trying to communicate a few months ago. I took my younger daughter, Dorothy, to the mall to celebrate a special occasion in her life, and in a fit of insanity, I said to her, now, Dorothy, we'll go buy whatever you'd like to buy. I'll buy you a gift for this special occasion. And in my mind, I thought would go to, you know, Forever 21 and buy a little $20, $25 dress, you know, and that's what we were going to buy. Well, we walk into the mall. I thought we were just strolling, and she took me directly to a jewelry store there at North Park. And we walked into this jewelry store, and we stood at the counter, and the salesman came up, and he said, can I show you something? And immediately, Dorothy mentioned a particular ring that she wanted to see again. She had been in there before, I found out. The salesman recognized her. Now, at this moment, I knew I had been had, okay? I was getting ready to be reeled in, you know? And so Dorothy mentioned this ring, and the salesman came out, and he brought the ring. But before he put the ring down on the counter, he first took out a piece of black felt and put it on top of the counter. And once he had that black felt on the background, then he put the ring in the center of it. He knew what he was doing. He was highlighting the brilliance of the ring that was so bright, it almost blinded me to the price. Almost is the operative word. But you see, he was a good salesman. He understood the principle, the darker the background, the brighter the light. He didn't curse the black felt. No, he used it to his advantage. Ladies and gentlemen, the Bible says you and I are salesmen for the gospel of Jesus Christ. And instead of cursing the darkness of the culture that we're in, we ought to realize that the black backdrop in which we're living right now only makes the light of Jesus Christ shine that much more brightly. It gives us a greater opportunity to make a sale, to introduce people to a saving faith in Christ. Why? The darker the background, the brighter the light. Let me just say to you, instead of allowing the flow of daily news from cable TV and those endless emails that come your way about 10 reasons that the president must be the Antichrist and all of those kind of things, instead of allowing those kind of negative reports drive you to despair, we should see our present situation as an unprecedented opportunity to share the gospel of Jesus Christ. The darker the background, the brighter the light. You know, I'm convinced, ladies and gentlemen, that one reason so many Christians are discouraged about the condition of our country right now is that they have a wrong focus in their life. They're focused on the three P's, on pleasure, on prosperity, on peace. No wonder they're frightened by the news. Listen, if your goal in life is building up a big portfolio, if the goal in your life is money, you're going to be upset when you hear higher taxes may be coming. If your goal in life is the avoidance of pain or convenience, you're going to be upset when you hear about the possibility of government-run health care. If the focus of your life is going to be avoiding death, then no wonder you're going to be shaken to your foundation when you hear the possibility of another terrorist strike on America. You see, fear and despair is like a warning light on your dashboard in your car. The light itself is not the problem, it's an indication that there's a problem. Fear and despair is that way in our life. Fear is not a problem in and of itself, it's usually an indication that there's something else that's wrong in our life. And when we are fearful and depressed about our current national situation, and that's what drives our life, it's a strong indication that we have built our life around the temporal rather than the eternal. You see, whenever our life purpose is built about around that which can be taken away from us, we're going to have this general anxiety in our life. But when we share the same passion that permeated every fiber of Paul's life, that is to share the gospel of Jesus Christ with as many people as possible, then we view a darkening and a threatening nation and culture in a different way. When Paul says that we are to appear as lights in the world, he is simply echoing the words of Jesus Christ. Turn over to Matthew chapter 5, verses 14 to 16. Listen to what Jesus said. He said, "You are the light of the world, a city set on a hill that cannot be hidden. Nor do men light a lamp and put it under the peck measure, but on the lampstand, and it gives light to all of those who are in the house. Let your light shine before men in such a way that they might see your good works and glorify your Father who is in heaven."
4: 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The bad news is that America is decaying. We are slipping off the solid Christian foundation that made us great. The good news is that we can delay the decay. And that's what Pathway to Victory is all about. Would you be willing to join us in this all-out effort to delay the decay? Today, I'm pleased to inform you about an opportunity to double your impact through the $1.5 million In God We Trust Matching Challenge. 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Our souls are eternal. 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
6: 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Box 223-609, Dallas, Texas, 75222. Again, that's P.O. Box 223-609, Dallas, Texas, 75222. I'm David J. Mullins. America once stood as the greatest of all nations, but in recent years, our country's glory has started to wane. Hear the conclusion of this message titled, The Beginning of the End, Tuesday on Pathway to Victory. Pathway to Victory with Dr. Robert Jeffress comes from the pulpit of the First Baptist Church of Dallas, Texas.
3: All right, so Dr. Robert Jeffress, Pathway to Victory, sponsored by Pathway to Victory, 99.5 KKLA. How did you enjoy those of you that came out for breakfast with Donna on Friday? That was absolutely fantastic. Pastor Scott was there. He introduced dinner with Pastor Scott, supper with Pastor Scott at the Ritz-Carlton. with Donna having breakfast. But Bob's Big Boy, so good. The legendary Bob's Big Boy. I really wanted to be there. I had a doctor's appointment. Just wasn't able to. But we're going to get out more often. You know, we are family. And let's dive into that. And invite all of us to come together and break bread, whether it's breakfast, lunch, dinner. Maybe a comedian and concert, Christmas concert. I'd love to make that happen. So to be continued, friends. To be continued on this Monday, June 1. 818-662-3737 my number. And so Dog Mom Michelle, thankful for Dog Mom Michelle. You've taught your pup a new command that really works. What one is it?
7: Chill out.
3: And she commands to...
7: And it works.
3: That's what I tell my kids. Hasn't worked on my kids yet, though.
7: No, it hasn't. Uh-oh.
3: Chill out. That's a nice... nice. I like that. I need to get Parker Pug to work chill out.
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2: Blessing comes from God. He is the Blessed One. Yeshua said, if you seek first the kingdom of God, everything else will be added unto you.
3: Just as the tree cannot thrive without its root system, we can't understand the nuances and the finer points of the new covenant without embracing the Hebrew roots of that same covenant. Hello and welcome to Discovering the Jewish Jesus. I'm your host, Dustin Roberts. And today, Rabbi Schneider, he's going to help us see how Paul's teaching opens up the richness of God's plan and shows us where true blessing is found. To learn more about this ministry, would you visit us online at discoveringthejewishjesus.com. You can also find Rabbi's teaching notes on this episode as well. It's called Understanding the New Covenant Through Paul. And now here's Rabbi with today's message.
2: I want to say at the onset, beloved, that there should be no separation in our thinking between the writings of the Hebrew Bible or the Old Testament and the writings of the New Testament, which we call in Hebrew the Brit Chadashah, which means the New Covenant Scriptures. You see, beloved, the Lord never intended us to have two different Bibles. The Old Testament and the New Testament are part of the same revelation from the same God. It's just that it's progressive. As time has gone on, the Father has made His will more and more clear to us until it finally culminates in the person of Yeshua. This is why the Scriptures tell us in Hebrews chapter 1 that in times past, God spoke to us in many portions and in many ways through the fathers of the Hebrew Bible and through the prophets of the Hebrew Bible. But in these last days, He's spoken to us through His Son, who's the exact representation of His nature. So in times past, the Lord was speaking, but He spoke to us in full measure in the person of His Son, but it was all moving towards the same end. It's called, beloved, progressive revelation, and I need you to hear that the Hebrew Bible and the New Testament fit together, listen now, like a hand in a glove. So what I'm trying to do is to convey to you that as we go to the book of Ephesians, it's not that we're no longer in the Hebrew Bible. We're still in the Hebrew Bible, beloved, because the New Testament was also written by Israelites with the possible exception of Luke. The point is, beloved, that the New Testament as well was written by Jewish people. I want to consider the Apostle Paul for a moment, the writer of the book of Ephesians, which we're going to study now. And I want to make the point of how Hebrew, how Jewish, how much of an Israelite he was, so that when we read the book of Ephesians, we don't so Christianize it that we lose, beloved, the Hebraic context of it. In the book of Philippians, chapter number 3, verse 5, Paul tells us a little bit about who he was. Let me read now from the book of Philippians, chapter 3, verse 5 and 6. Catch the Hebrew feel of this. He says he was circumcised in verse number 5, the eighth day of the nation of Israel, of the tribe of Benjamin. And then he calls himself, listen to this now, a Hebrew of Hebrews. Did you know, beloved, that at the end of Paul's life, when he was on trial for his life, beloved, after he had witnessed for Jesus all these years, after he had been thrown in prison for the Lord, you know what Paul said? He said to him in the book of Acts, chapter 23, verse 6, he said, I am a Pharisee. Acts 23, 6, at the end of Paul's life, he was still identifying himself as a Pharisee. He never saw himself as someone that stopped being Jewish, beloved. He saw himself as a follower of the promised Messiah of Israel. And so Paul describes himself in the book of Philippians, chapter number 3, verse 5, from the tribe of Benjamin, a Hebrew of Hebrews. And then he says, as to the law, he calls himself in verse number 5 of Philippians 3, a Pharisee. So notice that Paul is still very much identifying himself as a Jew, as an Israelite, and as a Pharisee. I'm going to read that whole verse in its context now. Circumcised the eighth day of the nation of Israel, of the tribe of Benjamin, a Hebrew of Hebrews, as to the law, a Pharisee. Are you starting to see how Jewish this is? A lot of times Christian people disconnect Jesus and the New Testament from its Hebraic foundation. But we can't do that, beloved. That's why the Apostle Paul said in the book of Romans, chapters 9 through 11, that we need to be very careful about disconnecting ourselves from the root, from the olive tree, which is the God of Israel, the covenants of Israel, the scriptures of Israel, and the Messiah of Israel. I'm trying to help you to understand, beloved, that when you read the New Testament, you're still reading a very Hebrew portion of God's Word. That's why in the book of Revelation, we read about going to heaven, and this heavenly city is called what? New Jerusalem, right? Whose gates are inscribed with the names of the 12 tribes of Israel. Are you starting to see this in a new light? A very Jewish, a very Israeli feeling to it. We continue in the sixth verse. Paul continued to describe himself, and he says, as to his zeal, he says he was a persecutor of the church. As to the righteousness which is in the law, he was found blameless. So he was saying, I'm a Hebrew of Hebrews. And he begins to say, and I was really against this Jesus person. I was persecuting the church until Yeshua revealed himself to me and showed me that he is indeed the Messiah of Israel. I'm going to go now to the book of Acts, and I'm going to go to the 23rd chapter, and I'm going to read the sixth verse there. Paul was on trial here, and it says in Acts 23:6, but perceiving that one part were Sadducees and the other Pharisees, see, because the Sadducees didn't believe in the resurrection from the dead, but the Pharisees did believe in the resurrection from the dead. So once again, Paul is saying, Acts 23:6, as he was on trial, he says, perceiving that one part were Sadducees that didn't believe in the resurrection, and the other part Pharisees, Paul began crying out in the council, brethren, and listen to this. This is the end of Paul's life. Listen to what he cries out. I am a Pharisee, a son of Pharisees, and I am on trial for the hope of the resurrection of the dead. Are you seeing how Hebrew this is and how Jewish this is? I want you to also know, beloved, that we sometimes hear the erroneous teaching that when Yeshua met Paul, that Yeshua changed his name from Saul to Paul, that there was a name change. I want you to hear that Yeshua never changed Saul's name to Paul. But rather, Paul was a Roman citizen with a Roman name, Paul, and he was also an Israelite and a Jewish person with a Hebrew name, Shaul, or Saul. So he had two names. It's like my sister. My sister's English name is Susie, but all her Jewish friends call her Simcha, which means joy. So Paul never had his name changed from Saul or Shaul to Paul. It's just that he had a Hebrew name, Saul, or Shaul, we would pronounce it in Hebrew, and he had a Greek name, Paul. We hear him being referred to more by his Greek name, Paul, because he was the ambassador. Paul was the apostle to the Gentiles, the book of Galatians tells us. But you know, when Yeshua appeared to Paul and brought him into the faith, Yeshua called him, beloved, by his Hebrew name. And so I'm once again looking at Paul's life in the book of Acts. And in Acts 22:6, and it came about, Paul's describing his conversion experience, it came about that as I was on my way, approaching Damascus about noontime, a very bright light suddenly flashed around from heaven all around me. And Paul says in verse 7, and I fell to the ground and heard a voice saying to me, listen now, Saul, Saul, or Shaul, Shaul, why are you persecuting me? And I answered, who art thou, Lord? And he said to me, I am Jesus, or I am Yeshua the Nazarene, whom you are persecuting. And listen, he speaks about this same event in the 26th chapter of the book of Acts. And listen what he says in the 14th verse, as he was describing the same experience as he was before the king. He's giving his testimony to the king, and he says in the 14th verse of Acts 26, and when we had fallen to the ground, I heard a voice saying to me in the Hebrew dialect, Shaul, Shaul, or Saul, Saul, why are you persecuting me? So do you see, this is very Jewish. Paul's a Jew. He's a Pharisee. He never saw himself as becoming un-Jewish. He never felt like he had converted from Judaism to some other religion.
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2: We read that Paul continued to celebrate the feast, beloved. He never lost his Jewish identity. He never stopped living like a Jewish person. He was not under the law, even as we're not under the law. But he still saw the beauty of God revealed in the law. That's why Jesus said in the Gospel of Matthew chapter 5, verse 17 through 19, Jesus said, "Don't think I've come to abolish the law and the prophets, for I've not come to abolish, but to fulfill. And everybody that teaches others how to live out of the concepts in the law of the prophets will be called greatest in the kingdom of God." We're not connected first to the law, beloved. We're connected to Jesus. But the glory of God and the beauty of God, the wisdom of God, the ethical nature of God is revealed in the law, and it's prophetic. And so Paul, for example, we read in the book of Acts, chapter number 20, verse number 6, that Paul was still celebrating the feast. So as I read Acts chapter 20, verse 6, I read this. Paul is speaking, and he says, "And we sailed from Philippi after the days," listen now, "of unleavened bread." He was celebrating the Feast of Unleavened Bread. We get on to the 16th verse in that same chapter of the book of Acts, chapter 20, and here's what we read once again. "For Paul had decided to sail past Ephesus in order that he might not have to spend time in Asia," get this now, "for he was hurrying to be in Jerusalem, if possible, on the day of Pentecost," which is called in Hebrew Shavuot. It was a Jewish holiday, Shavuot. It also appears as we look in the book of Acts to try to understand the life of Paul and to bring out the Hebraic emphasis of the books that he wrote, beloved, in their connection to the Hebrew scriptures. Paul was not born in Jerusalem. Paul was born in Tarsus, but he was brought up in Jerusalem. And we read about this in Acts chapter 22, verse number 3. So as I read Acts chapter 22, verse 3, I'm reading this. Paul says here, "I am a Jew born in Tarsus of Cilicia, but brought up in this city," he's in Jerusalem now, and he says, "and educated under Gamaliel strictly according to the law of our fathers, being zealous for God, just as you all are today." I want you to understand how Jewish and how Hebrew the New Testament is. And so as we're studying the book of Ephesians, it's not like Rabbi Schneider has suddenly gone from teaching out of the Hebrew scriptures to teaching the New Testament, which isn't Hebraic. The New Testament is also Hebraic, and we need to understand it, beloved, from a Hebraic context if we're going to understand it properly. Unfortunately today, because of the division that the devil has brought to the church by blinding the church to her Judaic roots, many have read the New Testament through the filter of their own eyes without understanding the language, beloved, from the heart of the one that wrote it. And the heart of the one that wrote most of the New Testament, beloved, was the Apostle Paul, a Jewish person that wrote, beloved, with the Hebraic mindset. So to give you an example of this, many of us have heard of the Romans Road. And what we mean by this, it was a way that people used to witness. And that's awesome. But listen, beloved, we need to understand the book of Romans, not just from the eyes of our contemporary theology, not just to lead people to salvation, but we need to understand the book of Romans through the heart and the mind of Paul, who wrote it. And when Paul wrote the book of Romans, one of the things that was forefront on his mind, beloved, was the role of Israel and the salvation of Israel. That's why Paul, in chapters 9, 10, and 11 of the book of Romans, is focusing on Israel constantly. But many today, when they read the book of Romans, they don't understand the heart of Paul that wrote it. Listen, for example, to the book of Romans 9, verse number 1. Paul says in 9, verse 1, he says, I am telling the truth in Messiah. I am not lying. My conscience bearing witness in the Holy Spirit, listen to this now, that I have great sorrow and unceasing grief in my heart, for I could wish that I myself were accursed, separated from Messiah, listen now, for the sake of my brethren, my kinsmen, according to the flesh, who are Israelites. So Paul begins Romans chapters 9 by talking about how he's got great burden in his heart for the salvation of Israel. And all of Romans 9, beloved, deals with the salvation of Israel. Now I flip the page and I go to Romans chapter 10, verse number 1. Paul says in Romans 10, 1, brethren, my heart's desire and my prayer to God for them is for their salvation. He's still lamenting, beloved, for the salvation of Israel. So all of Romans 9 is about the salvation of Israel. Now we come to Romans 10. The first verse in Romans 10 is about the salvation of Israel. Now we come to Romans 11. Listen to Romans 11, 1. Paul says, I say then, God has not rejected his people, has he? He says, may it never be, for I too am an Israelite. So you see, Romans 9, 10, and 11 is all about the salvation of Israel. The point that I'm making, indeed, beloved ones, is that much of the Gentile church doesn't see the Hebraic nature of the New Testament. But when Paul wrote it, he very much saw it, beloved, as a Jewish writing. He very much had a Jewish heart. And God is wanting to restore to the church his love for Israel and the church's understanding of the New Testament from a Hebraic perspective. And so I'm speaking, beloved, all these words to you now to kind of set the stage for our study in the book of Ephesians. Because when we go to the book of Ephesians, I want you to understand it, beloved, from a Hebraic perspective. I want to just remind you once again that God did not change Paul's name from Saul to Paul, but Paul had two names. He was Shaul or Saul to the Hebrew people, and he was Paul to the Greeks. And because he was the apostle to the Greeks or the Gentiles, he became more known as Paul. But he still retained his Jewish heart. That's why he got to the end of his life, and he said, I am a Pharisee. And he also said, beloved, that he was worshiping God in the same way. I'm reading now from the book of 2 Timothy, chapter 1, verse 3. And listen to what Paul says about himself here. I thank God whom I serve with a clear conscience. And listen to what he says. The way my fathers did. He still saw himself as very much, beloved, part of the Jewish community. And so, as you study the New Testament now, I hope you'll understand that this is a Jewish thing, that God's not done with the Jews, but that rather you as a Gentile have been grafted in to the covenants that God made with Israel, as Paul talks about in Ephesians chapter 2. Now, the scriptures begin in Ephesians 1 with these words. Paul says, Paul, an apostle of Yeshua HaMashiach, by the will of God, to the saints who are at Ephesus, and then he says, who are faithful in Messiah Yeshua. He begins at verse number 2, grace and peace to you from God our Father. You know, every time God shows up in the New Testament, in the writings of the letters or the epistles of Paul, the first thing that Paul says, he introduces himself, and then immediately after that, listen what he says. Grace to you and peace from God our Father and from Yeshua HaMashiach. Do you know, beloved, that's what God's heart is towards us. Grace and peace to you. God's not mad at you, beloved. God doesn't have a stick hanging over you to clobber you. But rather, every one of Paul's epistles begins the same way. Every one of his letters begins the same way. Grace and peace to you. Father, I pray that you'll release right now, Father God, through your Spirit, a manifestation of your spirit of grace and shalom and peace to your people. Father, call them in, draw them in now to experience your heart of love, of grace, and peace to them. I'm going to read once more. Grace to you and peace, shalom, wholeness from God the Father and the Lord Jesus Christ, Yeshua HaMashiach. And then it says, blessed be the God and Father of Yeshua HaMashiach. Beloved, why do we always begin by saying, blessed be the God and Father? Because God is, beloved, the Blessed One. We begin all the prayers in the Jewish tradition by saying, Baruch Atah Adonai. And what Baruch Atah Adonai means is, blessed art thou, O Lord our God. So you see, this is the way Paul starts out his letter here. Really, it's a Hebrew blessing. Beloved, blessing comes from God. He is the Blessed One. Yeshua said, if you seek first the kingdom of God, everything else will be added unto you. That he's a rewarder of those that seek him. If you want to be blessed in your life, seek the Blessed One. There's only one Blessed One. Baruch Atah Adonai. Blessed art thou, O Lord our God. Paul said, blessed be the God and Father of Yeshua the Messiah. And we find our identity and destiny in him. Shalom and God bless you, beloved ones. In 1978, when the Lord supernaturally revealed himself to me as Jesus, I was instantly so excited. I started telling everybody about Jesus. I went out and bought a New Testament, started devouring the Word of God. I was going to churches all over the city. And you know what? The only thing that cost me was gas money and the price of buying a Bible. But now that the Lord has raised me up to preach the gospel all over the world through television and on the ground crusades, this costs money. And beloved, I can't do it without you. The Lord has ordained that the gospel is financed through the finances of his people. I want to ask you today, if you believe in me, if you believe in this ministry, if you believe the kingdom is being built through this ministry, just sow a financial seed immediately and become a partner with us, and you'll be blessed, beloved, because you're going to have a reward for the souls that are being changed in this ministry. Thank you, and shalom.
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2: What I love about the Aaronic blessing is that it did not originate with man. The words actually proceeded from the very essence of God himself. The blessing comes from the book of Numbers, chapter 6. So listen to these words and receive the blessing of the Lord into your life today. The Lord bless you and keep you. The Lord make his face shine on you and be gracious to you. The Lord lift you up with his countenance. And the Lord give you, beloved one, his peace. And now in Hebrew.

0: rehab center. Thank you for all your prayers for her. She's getting much, much stronger every single day. She hopes she'll be home by end of July, which would be super awesome. She's up walking and she's doing really well. I'm wondering, should I go surprise her? Or should I call, let her know I'm coming? What are your thoughts? 818-662-3737. David James KKLA Facebook page. Why don't we get into Dr. David? He is next.
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8: Welcome to Turning Point. 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But how much do you really know about the Holy Spirit? Today, Dr. David Jeremiah begins a new series to shed light on the least understood member of the Trinity, the Holy Spirit you may not know. 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
9: And thank you for joining us today. We are beginning a new series on Turning Point as we explore the third person of the Trinity. As many of you know, we have already done a series called The God You May Not Know and another one called The Jesus You May Not Know. This series is called The Holy Spirit You May Not Know. These three series have been packaged in three books that are in a beautiful box that I just saw for the first time this week. And it's a great way to make sure you have some information on the Trinity. What does the Bible say about each member of the Godhead? We began this series as

0: We talk about the Holy Spirit, and we're going to begin with the promise of Jesus that the Holy Spirit would come. He said that if he did not go away, the Holy Spirit couldn't come. And he went back to heaven so that the Holy Spirit could be released at Pentecost and fill the believers with his presence. We feel that presence even today. Say, during this month, as we teach on the Holy Spirit, we want to make available to you this brand new book that just came off the press. It's a Turning Point production called The Holy Spirit You May Not Know. It's a hardback book that takes you through every one of these lessons with lots more material than I can ever share on the radio. This book will really be a blessing to you and something you will hang on to for the days to come as you walk with the Lord. When you have a question about the Holy Spirit, this will be there on the shelf. You'll be able to go and open it up and find some of your answers. It's 250 pages, fully footnoted. It's a beautiful presentation. It's very similar to the other two books we mentioned earlier, and it's yours for the asking when you send a gift of any size to Turning Point during the month of June. So why not be one of the first to help us? This is the last month of the fiscal year. We need your help this month more perhaps than any other month in the year. This is the month when the books close down and we have to take note of where we are and make decisions based upon that. So your gift is really important. And this year, for the first time that I can remember, when you give a gift, we have some people that are going to match it. So your gift will be worth twice as much as what you give. And I want to encourage you to take advantage of that. Well, we need to jump into this series and get going. So here is part one of The Promise of the Holy Spirit from John chapter 14, verses 16 and 17. During the darkest days of World War II, President Franklin D. Roosevelt had a man who was always with him. His name was Harry Hopkins. Hopkins wasn't a general or a politician. In fact, he was a sickly, frail, weakened by years of battling cancer man. But Roosevelt trusted him and loved him more than anyone else. Hopkins even moved into the White House so he could be close by, recovering from surgery while serving the president. For more than 3 years, he lived just down the hall, eating at Roosevelt's table, sitting in on late-night strategy sessions, sometimes even meeting with world leaders in the president's bedroom. Churchill nicknamed him Lord Root of the Matter because Hopkins had a way of cutting through confusion to the heart of an issue. Stalin, though suspicious of Americans, trusted this man when he promised that the United States would stand with the Allies until Hitler was defeated. Roosevelt once said the reason he leaned on Hopkins so much was simple. He said, "Harry is the one man I can count on to always tell me the truth and do what needs to be done." He also said in a later time that he loved this man because he knew he was not after anything for himself. He was just trying to be a help to the president. He was in every sense the president's helper. He was unseen by most, unknown by many, but indispensable to history. And yet, as remarkable as Harry Hopkins was, his help could only go so far. You see, his body weakened, his strength gave out, and when his life ended, so did his service. That's the way it is with every human helper. Their support is valuable, but it's always temporary. Now think of another moment in history. The night before the cross, Jesus sat down with his disciples for one final meal. He told them he was leaving, and their hearts were troubled. They couldn't imagine life without him. Who would guide them? Who would help them? And that's when Jesus gave them a promise they never expected. He said, John 14, 16, "I will pray the Father, and he will give you another helper that he may abide with you forever." For the disciples, those words felt like a lifeline. Jesus was about to leave, but he promised they wouldn't be alone. Someone was coming to help them. And that someone was God the Holy Spirit. In the weeks ahead, we're going to learn who the Holy Spirit is, what he does, and some people don't know much about him. Others misunderstand him. The Bible tells us the truth. The Spirit of God is living inside every one of us if we're Christians. The Spirit hovered over the waters of creation. The Spirit gave Joseph the wisdom to lead a nation through famine. The Holy Spirit gave David the strength to face giants and enemies, and he even gave a skill to design and build God's tabernacle. Here's the incredible part. That same Spirit is alive today, and he's ready to help you. When you don't know what to do, he can guide you. When worries keep you up at night, he can calm you down. When life feels too big or too hard, he can give you the courage to stand strong and move forward. To know the Holy Spirit is to know God himself. It is to know his presence and his power in your life. So let's get started learning about him. First of all, let me tell you about his personality. John 14, 16 and 17 says, "And I will pray the Father, and he will give you another helper, that he may abide with you forever, the Spirit of truth, whom the world cannot receive, because it neither sees him nor knows him, but you know him, for he dwells with you and will be in you." When Jesus spoke these words, he wasn't promising a force or some type of vague spiritual electricity. He was promising a person. Now, this is where some people get tripped up about the Holy Spirit. They refer to the Holy Spirit as an it. But the Holy Spirit is not an it. He is God, the third person of the Trinity. Think of it this way. Electricity can't love you. Gravity can't teach you. A magnetic field won't comfort you at 2 o'clock in the morning. But the Spirit of God does all of that and more. Jesus said he would teach us. And in the book of Acts, the Holy Spirit speaks and he makes decisions and prevents people's plans. And Paul said he can be grieved, and you can't hurt electricity's feelings. Did you know that? The Spirit intercedes for us in prayer. So the Holy Spirit is not an it. It's not a force like electricity. The Holy Spirit is a person, the third person of the Trinity. The Holy Spirit is God. And here's the clincher. The Holy Spirit has all of the marks of personality. Psychologists tell us that personality is made up of three things: intellect, emotion, and volition, or will. And the Holy Spirit has all of those things. He searches and knows the deep things of God. He has knowledge. He loves. He has emotion. And he makes choices like distributing the spiritual gifts to his people. He has mind, emotion, and will, the complete profile of a person. So let me hear you say this in your own mind. The Holy Spirit is a person. Say that. The Holy Spirit is a person. Jesus said, "I will send you this person." And he gave him a name. He called him another helper. He wasn't sending an it. He was sending a he. Someone who would walk alongside the disciples just as he did. Someone who knows and feels and chooses. Someone who could fill the empty seat at the table when Jesus returned to the Father. Perhaps you wonder, why does it matter whether the Spirit is a person or a force? It really does matter. Listen to R.A. Torrey, who wrote this. He said, "If you think of the Spirit as a power to use, it will lead to pride. And you will start to think you're better than others. But if you understand that the Spirit is God himself, full of majesty and glory, who comes to live in your heart and work in your life, it will make you humble." Just think of it. The God of heaven chooses to live in you. What an awesome thought that is. Oh, men and women, it makes all the difference what you believe about the Holy Spirit. If he is an it, an impersonal influence that we learn to harness, then we may boast, "I've got it." But the truth is far different. The Holy Spirit is the person of God who comes to live in our hearts. And when we realize that, pride goes away and humility fills our lips, and God has chosen to live within me. I don't know if you know it or not, but throughout the ranks of Christianity, there are some people who believe that if you become a Christian, you don't have the Holy Spirit quite yet. You have to have the second blessing. And if you don't have the Holy Spirit, they put you down. You don't have that yet? Listen to me. The Bible tells us that when you become a Christian, immediately upon becoming a Christian, you receive the Holy Spirit. Every Christian has the Holy Spirit. And the Holy Spirit is not an influence. The Holy Spirit is a person who comes to live within your heart. Let me talk with you about the priority of the Holy Spirit. Why is the Holy Spirit important? What kind of a person is he? Is he simply an angel? Is he higher than the angels? We've already begun to answer that question, but Jesus gave us the clearest reply in a single word, and that word is another. You don't often build a sermon on one word, but I could preach a whole sermon on the word another. Jesus said, I will pray the Father, and he will give you another helper. Now, in the Greek language, there are only two words for the word another. One is the word heteros, which means another of a different kind. That's where we get the word heterosexual, a different kind. But the other word is the word allos, and that word means another of the very same kind. So what Jesus said is, I'm going to give you another helper of the very same kind that I am. This will be another one just like me, someone you can trust in, someone you can know, someone who will live within you. What does that mean? Jesus was saying, don't be afraid that I'm leaving. When I return to the Father, he's going to send another helper like the one you already have, another one just like Jesus, another who is God, for Jesus is God, another who is a person, for Jesus is a person. Someone has put it this way, another instead of Jesus, another like Jesus, another beside Jesus. All three are true. The disciples weren't losing Jesus, they were gaining the Spirit. Jesus promised his continuing presence, but now they would also enjoy the Spirit's presence. Two instead of one. Jesus alongside of you and in you, and the Holy Spirit indwelling you. It's like what people say at a wedding. Father gives away his daughter and friends console him. You're not losing a daughter, you're gaining a son-in-law. Now that could depend on the kind of guy she marries. But in this case, there's no doubt. Jesus was saying, you're receiving another one just like the one you already have. And here's the wonder of it. They weren't even losing the one they loved. Jesus would still be with them, closer than ever, living inside them through the Holy Spirit. The personality of the Holy Spirit, the priority of it. What is the purpose of the Holy Spirit? Now listen to me carefully in these next moments. I'm sure you know there's a lot of confusion, a lot of discussion, a lot of disagreement, sometimes even leading to division about the Holy Spirit. And the Holy Spirit can unify churches, but if he's misunderstood, he can divide churches. You can get into the ones who have him and the ones who don't, and pretty soon you've got this conflict going on. I know something about that from experiences I've had in churches that I've pastored. The priority of the Holy Spirit is really important. There are many ways to answer the question, what is he here for? But let me tell you what he's here for. First of all, to promote Jesus Christ. The Holy Spirit is here to promote Jesus Christ. The Bible tells us that. Listen to John 15:26. When the Helper comes, whom I shall send to you from the Father, the Spirit of truth who proceeds from the Father, he, the Holy Spirit, said Jesus, will testify of me. And in chapter 16 we read, when he, the Spirit of truth, has come, he will guide you into all truth, for he will not speak of his own authority, but whatever he hears, he will speak, and he will tell you things to come. Now watch this. He will glorify me, for he will take of what is mine and declare it to you. Do you see it? The Holy Spirit does not glorify himself. He glorifies Christ. The first and foremost purpose of the Holy Spirit is to lift up the name of Jesus. That means something very practical, and teaching any movement, any emphasis that puts the Spirit of God ahead of the Son of God is not accurate and not from the Bible. As important as the Holy Spirit is, he never preempts the place of Christ. On the other hand, wherever Christ is magnified, you can be sure the Holy Spirit is at work. His task is to make much of Jesus. This is a word needed in our generation, men and women, because there are groups today who have elevated the Spirit in such a way that Jesus is almost lost. To be sure, the Spirit is God. We do not need to make him God. He already is, but his place in the Trinity is to glorify Jesus Christ. And when the Spirit is doing his work in your life, you will not be going around talking primarily about the Holy Spirit. You'll be talking about Jesus. You will be talking about Jesus Christ because the Spirit comes to lift him up. Spirit-filled Christians, men and women, are Christ-centered Christians. like John the Baptist, who said, he must increase, but I must decrease. So the Holy Spirit comes, first of all, to promote Jesus Christ. And if you get yourself in a group and all of a sudden Jesus Christ gets lost and the Holy Spirit becomes the whole discussion and the gifts of the Spirit and speaking in tongues and all of this takes over, whenever that happens, you know something's not right. Because the Holy Spirit did not come to promote himself. He came to promote Jesus. And if you're filled with the Spirit of Jesus, you'll be filled with the Spirit itself. That's the way that works. And that's what the Bible teaches. So he's here to promote Jesus Christ. Secondly, the Holy Spirit has come to provide strength for believers. I want you to know that's very special to me, especially during these days. I'm sure it's special to some of you, even though you may not know what's going on. John 14:16 says, I will pray the Father, and he will send you another helper. How many of you could use another helper? I mean, amen. We could use a little help, couldn't we? Jesus called the Holy Spirit helper. That word has the meaning of someone who comes alongside of you, who walks beside you. The word is parakaleo, called alongside of. He comes to strengthen you. The Holy Spirit is the one who comes with strength. He's the divine strengthener. Someone once said, the Holy Spirit is the rod of iron in your back. The Holy Spirit is the one who gives you the backbone to do the things you don't have the courage to do. How we need that today. How we need that in our world today, in our churches today. We live in a time of immense pressure, and without the Spirit's strength, we will collapse. Think of Simon Peter. He's a great illustration. On the night Jesus was betrayed, Peter denied the Lord three times. When confronted, he swore, I don't even know the man, speaking of Jesus. What a pitiful picture of cowardice. Yet wait 40 days. And that same Peter stands before a hostile crowd on the day of Pentecost and proclaims Jesus Christ crucified and risen, and 3,000 people are converted. So you say, what made the difference between Peter on the night before Jesus died and Peter 40 days later? Two things, the resurrection of Jesus Christ and the coming of the Holy Spirit. The Holy Spirit transformed Peter from a coward to a courageous preacher. The Holy Spirit was the steel in Peter's backbone. He was the source of his power. That's what Jesus promised. He said, I will send you another helper. He is the strength we need to live boldly and faithfully in a hostile world. How many of you know that if you only ever do the things you think you can do, you will never do the things God called you to do? I'm sure it would surprise you that many times I don't feel like preaching to you on Sunday. I'm tired. Maybe I've had a busy week or I'm not feeling good physically. But you know what? One of the most wonderful things in the world to be a preacher is to stand up here and feel weak and know that the Holy Spirit has filled you with his power. Sometimes it's almost like I'm standing over here watching someone else preach because the Holy Spirit is doing it. In 1966, a 22-year-old English woman named Jackie Pullinger boarded a ship with little more than a suitcase, a few dollars, and a prayer. She had asked God to show her where to get off. At every port the ship stopped, she felt no peace until the ship docked in Hong Kong. There, God led her to Kuala Lumpur City, a lawless maze of alleys ruled by gangs and filled with heroin addicts and street children. Jackie moved into a tiny room in that dark city. She had no money, no program, and no plan. All she had was the Holy Spirit. At first, she felt helpless. But when addicts came to her for prayer, she discovered something astonishing. Many of them who got prayed for were delivered from heroin without withdrawal pain. Doctors couldn't explain it. Jackie simply said, I discovered the Holy Spirit is stronger than heroin. I just show up and he brings life. Her ministry became known as St. Stephen's Society. It has since helped thousands of people recover from drug addiction. Former gang members have become pastors and addicts. Free and broken lives became whole. We may never walk into a walled city of crime and addiction as Jackie did, but all of us know what it's like to feel powerless. And it is in those very moments that the Holy Spirit comes alongside us to help us and to strengthen us and to enable us to do what we could never do if he weren't active. The Bible says, you shall receive power after the Holy Spirit has come upon you. The Bible says, I pray that from his glorious, unlimited resources, he will empower you with inner strength through his Spirit. The Bible says God has not given us a spirit of fear, but of power and of love and of a sound mind. Ladies and gentlemen, one of the purposes of the Holy Spirit is to give you the strength you don't have without him. He gives you the power, the courage to do things you would never do on your own. He becomes the source of God within you. He comes to promote Jesus Christ. He comes to provide strength for Christian living. Here's the third thing. The Holy Spirit comes to point us to the truth. Jesus said this about the Holy Spirit in John 14:26. But the Helper, the Holy Spirit, whom the Father will send in my name, he will teach you all things and bring to your remembrance all things that I said to you. And two chapters later, Jesus said, I still have many things to say to you, but you cannot bear them now. However, when he, the Spirit of truth, has come, he will guide you into all truth. You know, truth is almost lost in our world today, is it not? You wonder if anybody really even knows what the meaning of it is. People talk about their truth. It's just another way of describing their deception and lies. But the Bible says there is truth, and Jesus Christ is the truth. And sometimes as we look at what's going on in life, we need someone to help us understand the truth. What is true? In John 14:26, Jesus explained that the Spirit would be the disciples' helper, and that he would teach them everything they needed to know, and even bring back to their mind the words he had already spoken. In John 16, Jesus said there was more truth waiting for them, but they weren't ready for it yet. He said he would handle that too. When the time came, he would give them the truth that they needed at that moment. So let me just tell you this. The same Spirit still teaches us today, reminding us of God's word when we need it most and leading us into deeper understanding as we grow. If you've ever memorized any verses, you know that sometimes when you're in a situation, that verse will pop into your mind. Who does that? The Holy Spirit does that. The Holy Spirit brings to your memory the things Jesus has already said, so you have that verse when you need it the most. And you know, sometimes what I've discovered is, and I don't know if this happens to you, these are verses I haven't even reviewed in a long time, and if you told me, could you say that verse and do it perfectly, I couldn't, but the Holy Spirit can. And he brings that verse back to your mind, so when you're in the midst of a situation, you know exactly what it is you should say, because the Spirit of truth is working in your heart. The mystery of the Holy Spirit and the majesty of it come together as you study the Scripture. And we're going to be doing that for this next month as we talk about the Holy Spirit you may not know. We have just completed part one of the promise of the Spirit, and we'll have the rest of this message tomorrow. We want to remind you also that during this month and this month only, you can order your copy of the 250-page book that we created from our study of this particular subject. This book has not been released yet. It's just been finished. I have a copy of it in my hands right now, along with the study guide. So we are ready now to make this available to you for your own personal use. Maybe you want to use it for a small group, or you're using it for research for some things you're doing and teaching. The book is yours for the asking when you send a gift to Turning Point during the month of June. And we'll send it right to you as soon as we get your request. See you tomorrow. I'm David Jeremiah.
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2: 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He is pre-recorded on this Monday, June 1, 82 degrees here in Southern California. Beautiful, beautiful. Please vote. We have a voter's guide at KKLA.com. You know, it really is crucial that all of us, and I have had every argument given to me, oh, my vote doesn't count, or it doesn't matter, you know, there's so many people that vote differently. We just celebrated Memorial Day, and I'm reminded one of the freedoms that we have is to just say, you know what, I am going to vote, and it gives me a reason to commiserate and to opine over what happens day to day. And this is an important one. There is actually, I mean, there's measures on the measures, once again, it's going to raise taxes, even though it's a ruse for something else, or the mayor and governor and all kinds of judges. So, beloved KKLA family, please, please, please vote. 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But bottom line, vote today, tomorrow. 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
4: Enjoying life and marriage, according to Ecclesiastes 9:9, is a decision. It's not an outcome. It's something you choose, not something you wait for. 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
3: 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Thanks for joining us. I'm John Fuller.
5: John, I always enjoy hearing Ted speak about marriage because he combines biblical principles with great stories of his own family and some humor as well. He is so fun to listen to. You're going to hear it. And today's message was given at Liberty University, and he's encouraging the young people there to consider getting married sooner rather than later, which I think is great advice. And he has some wonderful marriage principles to share with all of us, principles that will apply to your marriage in mind too.
3: 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Ted Cunningham speaking on Valentine's Day, appropriately enough, on Focus on the Family with Jim Daly.
4: So hey, you never know. I met my wife on a blind date at Liberty University in 1995. The night I met her, I said to my buddy Austin DeLoach, I'm gonna marry this woman. And he looked at me and said, you can't decide that. I go, I just did. And I'll never forget walking into the kitchen of her 6'2", full-blooded Norwegian father. He's pretty much a Viking. You got to see this guy. Very intimidating. I said, I'd like permission to marry your daughter, to which he responded in his thick Norwegian accent, "Yo betcha." I said, but only under one condition. I had just graduated. Amy had 1 year left. I wanted to break all the rules. I wanted to get married between her junior and senior year. So I said, may I have permission to marry her now? And if you let me marry her now, I will pay for her senior year of college. To which he said, you betcha. And young guys will always ask me at events and at churches, bro, how did you get married at 22 and 21 and afford to pay for a senior year of college? I said, it was this thing called a job. I had more than one. And I love it when they say, I can't afford to get married young. I'm like, bro, I would believe that if you weren't holding a venti caramel macchiato in your right hand and an iPhone in your left. You need to start thinking Folgers and flip phones, bro. You cannot start marriage with a wife and unlimited data. You really got to think this through. But you can afford to get married young. I'm convinced of it. You haven't started marriage right until you get your parents' hand-me-down mattress. I'm just saying. The dip already built in. You get that's a good way to start marriage. Don't go to Ethan Allen. Don't go to Ethan Allen. Go to Home Depot, buy 1x12s and cinder blocks, and that's how you have shelving. There's a lot of ways to get marriage started right. And I'm encouraging young people to get married. My son and I, we love watching YouTube clips together. His favorite YouTube clip is the German Coast Guard. If you get time, check that out sometime today. Guy's being trained day one on the German Coast Guard, and a mayday comes in. Mayday, mayday, we are sinking, we are sinking. Hello? This is the German Coast Guard. Mayday, mayday, we are sinking, we are sinking. What are you sinking about? My son thinks that's the funniest clip he's ever seen, falls over in laughter. A few weeks later, we're driving down the road, and I start singing a hymn from my childhood that goes like this. I was sinking deep in sin, far from the peaceful shore. And from the back seat, I heard, hey, what were you sinking about? And I looked at my wife, and I said, they see everything we do, they hear everything we say, they forget nothing, and then they repeat. And so I want my desire, 22 years into marriage, is to have a marriage worth repeating. In the Song of Solomon, you see the daughters of Jerusalem, and they say this about the young budding love of Solomon and the Shulamite woman. We rejoice and delight in you. We will praise your love more than wine. My desire is to praise the love of young people, to rejoice and delight in what God is doing in young, budding love. I have that passion, and I have it for my children. I don't want them to be afraid of marriage. I want to model it well for them. And so I tell Amy all the time, we are our children's backup singers. We say this in our country music little town called Branson, Missouri, all the time. Every marriage is a duet in need of great backup singers. And we desire to start by being great backup singers to our children. I want them to get married one day. I want them to get married early. I tell them all the time, you don't have to wait to get married. You can get married and grow up together. I used to sit where you're sitting. Every Wednesday, Dr. Falwell would speak at convocation. And he constantly told us, don't leave this campus without a wife. He was always being a great backup singer. And I'm grateful he did, because I met Amy on this campus, and now we're raising two children that we desire to model marriage well for. But some of you have maybe not had the great models. For Amy and I, we decided years ago, we want a marriage that's going to be fun. Because some of you maybe have heard this message in church growing up, and it goes something like this. God gives you a spouse to beat you down and to suck the life out of you so you can be more like Jesus. And I want to take you to Ecclesiastes this morning briefly. I love the book of Ecclesiastes. It's dark, it's pessimistic, very much fits my personality. If you need a good winter read, go to Ecclesiastes. Chapter 1, life is hard. Chapter 12, then you die. These are the bookends of Ecclesiastes. And in the middle of this book, you get Ecclesiastes chapter 9, verses 7 through 9. And it says this: go, eat your food with gladness, and drink your sparkling cider with a joyful heart. I clean that up for the Liberty Way. Let's stay focused this morning. Drink your wine with a joyful heart, for now God favors what you do. Always be clothed in white, and always anoint your head with oil. It's speaking there of joy and festivity. And then in verse 9 of chapter 9, it says, endure life with your wife all your miserable days. It doesn't say that. I just misquoted. Here's what it says. Enjoy life with your wife, whom you love, all your meaningless days, for this is your lot in life and in your toilsome labor under the sun. Meaning you don't have to choose between life and a wife. You can have both at the same time. I meet young guys all the time that tell me, I can't get married. I don't want to get married. Or I meet guys that have gotten married and they say, you know, I got married young, but I had big dreams and plans and goals for the future. But when I got married, that all changed. God doesn't give you a spouse to beat you down and suck the life out of you. He doesn't give you a spouse to be the grind of life. He gives you a spouse to go through the grind of life with. And for some of you, marriage is not on your radar right now, but according to research, you got about a 90% shot of walking down the aisle one day. And I just want to encourage you. I just want to encourage you this morning. When it comes to love, it doesn't matter how you meet. When it comes to enjoying life and marriage, according to Ecclesiastes, it doesn't matter how you meet. It's what you do after you meet. Tell people all the time, I don't care how you meet, eHarmony.com, Match.com, FarmersOnly.com, Ancestry.com, I don't care how you meet. The Bachelor, how you meet doesn't matter. It's what you do after you meet. And here's the bottom line. Enjoying life and marriage, according to Ecclesiastes 9:9, is a decision, it's not an outcome. It's something you decide. It's something you choose. Not something you wait for. Not waiting for a certain season in life. You make the decision. Let's enjoy life together. And be honest with you, the first 7 years of marriage, Amy and I, we did not enjoy it. We got to the point, I mean, we were in love and we were committed, and we removed the D word, the divorce word, from our marriage. But man, we had the struggles early in marriage, as many young couples do. Until about 7 years in, we made the decision that we are going to enjoy life together. And my wife, Amy, is way better at this than I am. She said, you know what? We're going to have fun with everything. Anything irritating, frustrating, annoying, pet peeves, we're just going to choose to find a way to enjoy life together. And she said, I'm going to let you pick the first topic, the issue that we may have, and I'm going to show you how we can have fun with everything. So this is what I told her. This is where I started. It's where I was at the time. I said, babe, there's not a lot of adventure for men in the world anymore. So would you please let me find my own parking space? I want to do it all by myself. I want to provide this for my family. And she said, all right, game on. And I pull past her third space from the door spot she picks out. I drive 20 spaces down. And the first few years of marriage, she just looked at me with those eyes that said, you stubborn, stubborn man. Just take the help. Receive the help. And I'm, nope, I got it. We are going to walk, right? I was passionate about this. Now, all these years later, every time we pull into a parking lot, I find the spot still. And my wife does this, and I love it. She leans over, and she starts massaging my bicep. And she'll say, you did this all by yourself. I'm so proud of you. You know what I caught her doing a couple years ago? She knows those Andy's candies at the end of an Olive Garden meal are like crack to me. I love Andy's candies. I can't get enough of the Andy candies. She bought a bag of them, and she keeps them in her purse now for when I do something good. Ladies, on your date tonight, take a little bag of treats, okay? Because it was in a parking lot that she handed me my first one, and I ripped that thing out of her hand. I'm opening it up, and I realize, huh, my wife just gave me a treat. She is rewarding my good behavior. I am a dog. I was all right with it. You got to be good with it, and you got to go with it. Having fun. I just started studying comedy about the last year and a half. And comedy is very simple. It's premise, punchline, premise, punchline, premise, punchline. My favorite thing is the callback. The callback is where you bring a punchline from earlier in the set and you bring it off of a different premise 10, 15, 20 minutes later. As I studied that, I go, why don't we do that as couples? Why don't we turn every conflict, like a parking lot situation, into a callback? And have fun with it instead of always being irritated with each other. Instead of always choose to have fun. Because enjoying life and marriage is about having fun. It's about choosing to have fun. It flows from the same place, your character, the commitment flows from. So here's how I do it now. Now, some of you are going to find this early in marriage or in your dating right now. My wife would ask me questions when we were first married, thinking I had the answers to everything she asked me. And I'd be like, why do you think I know that? We'd drive through a construction zone, and she'd be like, hey, babe, yeah, what are they doing right here? I wasn't involved in any of the meetings on this project. I have absolutely no idea what's going on here. And I used to drive down the road going, why does she think I know these? And she, you know why? She's wanting to connect with me. She's not looking for information. Guys, we make this mistake a lot. We think when she's asking questions that she needs answers. No, she needs connection. She needs us just to listen and to talk. So watch. Now here's how I've turned that into a callback. When we drive through a construction zone to have fun, she'll say, hey, babe, what are they doing right here? I turn into the construction foreman. I told him, rip it up, boys. We're going 12 lanes, not 6. You got to have fun with it. Roll down the window. Talk to the construction workers as you go by like you're the foreman.
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4: 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I want you to think about for just a second the guy who's at home and he turns on an eHarmonyMatch.com or OurTime.com commercial. And he sees a couple twirling around on the screen. And he thinks to himself, boy, I'd like to have that right now, but I can never have that because we never took a test. We'll never have that. And I always tell the guys in our church, stop looking for greener grass. Where there's greener grass, there is a septic leak. Stay home and water your own lawn. for a good time, call home. But he sees, you know, if I want to have fun again in life, if I want to enjoy life again, I need to find someone new. No. Here's the bottom line. You will never find compatibility. You'll never discover it. There's not an algorithm in the world that can put you with someone compatible. Compatibility is something you choose. It's something you create. It's a decision that you make. Now, my wife and I, we come from two very different backgrounds. I grew up independent, fundamental, premillennial, King James Version only Baptist. I have what's known as a guilt-prone nature. She grew up Assembly of God, set free in Jesus, right? So she, I see all signs on the road as laws to be followed. You break one, you go to jail, God stops loving you. That's how I view signs. She sees all signs on the road as suggestions for other people. Very different. I grew up in a home that taught savings was money you put away for a rainy day. She grew up seeing savings as the difference between the actual price and the sale price. She has two love languages. If you know what a love language is, it's the way we give and receive love. She has two love languages, acts of service and quality time, which means I serve her for long periods of time. That's how I show Amy Cunningham love. We make the choice to enjoy life together. We're watching movies. We love watching movies. For Amy, watching a movie means surfing Pinterest and reading a magazine, which puts all of the burden of watching the movie on me. Something will happen and she'll be like, oh, what just happened? Oh, this wears me out. I have to pause the movie and say, hey, there was an explosion on the space station. A big piece of metal broke off and hit the space shuttle. Now they're stuck in outer space. She goes, oh, what are they going to do? Again, this is that question needing information. I'm not an astronaut. I have absolutely no idea. But I bet if we watch the rest of the movie together, we'll know how to fix a space shuttle the next time we need that information. Choosing to have fun together. It's another great passage. Genesis 2:24 says, for this reason, a man will leave his father and mother and be united to his wife, and the two become one flesh. The first half of that verse is a parenting verse, that you should leave home. You're already starting on that journey, but you should leave home. It's not God's plan for your life to be in your parents' basement at 35 with Star Wars bed sheets on your bed. That's not his plan. He wants you to leave and to separate. And it's a good thing. My kids, 12 and 14, soon to be 13 and 15, I share this verse with them all the time. And you can ask my son at 12, what's your dad's definition of maturity according to Genesis 2:24? And Carson will go, I will not be with mom and dad forever, so plan accordingly. That's right. You're eventually going to go. And I tell my kids all the time, we love you. You're a welcomed addition to this home. But I want you to know, we got big plans, your mom and I, after you leave. And he'll say, well, what are you going to do? Well, first of all, we're going to Disney World. That's where we're going to kick this whole thing off. But your mom and I, we're preparing you. We want you to leave. And when my daughter was 5 years old, she was kind of taking over the house. And I sat her down. I said, Corinne May, there's only one queen in this house, and you ain't her. She looked at me with those eyes that said, we'll see. Big talker. The next day she tells my wife, there's room enough in this house for two queens. And I said, Corinne May Cunningham, one day I'm going to stand at the back of a church with you, looking down the aisle at some pervert. No, I didn't say that. I didn't say that to my daughter. I would never say that to my daughter. I said, I'm going to stand at the back of a church with you. I'm not walking you down the aisle until I know he loves you as much as me. Because here's the thing. You are not my queen, but you're my princess. And one day, I'm going to walk you down the aisle to give you away to become another man's queen. I said, and that's Genesis 2:24. For this reason, a man leaves his father and mother, is united to his wife, and the two become one flesh. The bond, according to that passage, the bond between a husband and a wife is to be stronger than the bond between a parent and a child. And I said, Corinne, I'm not walking down the aisle until I know he loves you as much as me, and here's my parenting plan. And I don't know if I'll be perfect at this. I don't think so. I'll make mistakes. But Corinne, I want to show you to the best of my ability every day how a queen should be treated. That's my goal. So you know what to look for. because I love it when a mom comes up to me at a wedding and says, I don't feel like I'm losing a son today. I feel like I'm gaining a daughter. I say the same thing every time. Nope, you're losing a son. And it's time for you to back away so these two can become one. Because we're watching Genesis 2:24 take place. A husband and wife, two becoming one. I want to rejoice and delight and praise your young love today. I want to tell you, you got this. You can do this. And the culture is telling you, no, you can't. You're too young. And I challenge the unnecessary delay of marriage, but that doesn't mean that I encourage the rushing of marriage. But I'm just saying, you can get married and grow up together. You can pursue marriage and you can enjoy life together if you make that decision. Include it in your vows. Include it in your vows, because I meet couples all the time that are walking away. I'll never forget on the East Coast years ago, a lady came up to me after a session I did called From Anger to Intimacy. She was shaking. She was so mad. And she walked right up to me and she said, Pastor! I was like, whoa, all right, yeah. She said, I need to say something to you. It's like, wow. I said, what's that? She said, my husband left me. Do you know why he left me? I said, I'm getting a little picture of it, but it's just a real small little picture of it. She said, he left me because he couldn't handle being married to a successful woman. I went, oh boy, here's a key relationship truth. The issue is rarely ever the issue. Don't sabotage your relationship over issues. Get below the surface of the issue. And I am here, I can say with confidence, not even knowing this woman, her success did not cause her divorce. There was something else going on. I said, ma'am, can I pastor you for 5 minutes? I took her silence as consent. I noticed it from across the room. She said, what's that? I said, the ginormous chip on your shoulder. I don't know who said what. I don't know how long it's been there, but I got great news for you today. She goes, what's that? I said, you're 100% responsible for it. You can choose today what you're going to do with it. You can stay angry and sabotage your next relationship, or you can choose to resolve it. You can do something with it. I taught her two things that day about anger that a mentor shared with me 17, 18 years ago. And it's simply this. Unresolved anger is like drinking poison expecting the other person to get sick. I said, ma'am, and I say this comes from the heart of a pastor who loves you. You're drinking this poison by the gallons a day. I said, and the second thing about anger that I've learned is you never bury anger dead. You always bury it alive. And it will resurface in another relationship if you don't deal with it, if you don't do something with it. And she was standing there next to her son. And I said, if you're not careful, it'll come out on him. I want to encourage you to resolve this anger. I want to encourage you to do the same thing. For some of you, maybe you're realizing, like, why can't I keep a relationship? Why am I sabotaging every relationship that I'm in? Above all else, guard your heart, for it is the wellspring of life. What do you need to resolve? I view anger like a pet. We just carry it around with us everywhere we go. Some of you can handle anger like a carnival goldfish. You got it for a couple of days and then it's gone, right? You don't have it after that. Others carry it around like a guinea pig. I remember my daughter wanted a guinea pig. We went into the pet store and my daughter's looking in the cage, excited to get the guinea pig. I call the sales associate to the side. I said, yeah, ma'am, can you tell me how long is this thing gonna live? And with enthusiasm, she said, 5 to 7 years. I was like, I was thinking something more like in the 2 to 3 year range. What do you got in the 2 to 3 year range? This smug sales associate looks at me and she says, sir, maybe you're not ready for the responsibility of a pet. I said, I don't want the dang thing. I'm trying to teach my daughter without so much commitment, but that to me is always a picture when I see someone carrying around unresolved anger. She's just holding this thing. Carrying it around, and every day with their thoughts toward that other person, and in her case, her ex-husband, who she thinks left him because of her success. She's just feeding this guinea pig. But you know, I meet a lot of folks in church ministry that they don't even have a guinea pig. They got a parrot. I don't know if you know this about parrots, but they outlive their owners. Can you imagine? I mean, going to the lawyer's office after someone dies, and yeah, you get the house, you know, you get the accounts, and you get the bird. But that was this lady, and I told her, you know what needs to happen to the bird? You need to take the bird down off your shoulder. Get rid of it. Get rid of it. Resolve your anger. Choosing to enjoy life and marriage. It's a decision that you need to make early. It's a decision that you need to work through. I want to encourage you, don't be afraid of marriage. Hebrews 13:4 says, marriage should be honored by all and the marriage bed kept pure. It simply is saying, whether you're young or old, married or single, we're all called to esteem marriage as highly valuable. And that is my prayer for you. Thank you, Liberty University, for having me today.
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5: John, it's so important to remember that we get out of our marriage relationship what we put into it, and that we can choose to pursue joy with our spouse. And I love that line Ted used earlier, for a good time, call home. Boy, that should be a bumper sticker. What a great reminder.
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5: 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It contains a lot of practical advice, like how to laugh together again, how to fight as teammates, not opponents, and how to appreciate your mates better.

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3: 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I am grateful that we're on this road less travel. It's Monday, June 1, 82 degrees, Creative Connection, Ed Young straight ahead. My bride Claire has prepared this incredible meal here. I don't know if you, it's bonza chickpea pasta. I'm a pasta guy. I love pasta. But I'm trying to, you know, compromise and want something to taste really, really good, but I don't want it to add pounds. Chickpea pasta, that bonza pasta is outstanding, especially when you have an incredible marinara or meat sauce with it. And that's exactly what she has prepared. I've got a picture on my David James KKLA Facebook page. Wonderful. And looks delicious. Going to be. So I'm going to dive in with you as we dial up Creative Connection. Ed Young here in about 3 minutes. Good?
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7: You'll never know how to build a house without plans. You'll never know how to grill that perfect steak without a recipe. You'll never know jujitsu unless you have a professor. You'll never know how to really play golf without lessons. And here's the big one. You'll never really know the Lord until you know theology. Theology. What is theology? It comes from a couple of words, theos and logos, God, word. Literally, theology is the study of God. We're tackling that. Theology, I'm here to tell you, matters.

0: We're going to look at something called systematic theology. Systematic theology is basically a summary or an aggregate or a synthesis of what the entire Bible teaches us about a particular subject. So you name the major subjects. We're not going to look at just what the book of Philippians says about it or the book of 1 Kings says about it. We're going to look at it throughout the entire Bible. Doctrine and systematic theology sort of blend together. Doctrine would be the pillars of our faith. For example, here's a theological statement, and I'm sure many of you have made this before. If you believe in Jesus Christ, you'll go to heaven. Jesus is the only way to God. You just did theology. The doctrine would be the doctrine of salvation. Theology is study, but in this series, we're going to allow and ask the God of the universe to study us. Isn't it true that we love buffets? Anybody like buffets? Yeah. We're from Texas. I mean, I'm from the dirty South. I love a buffet. Get the tray, the utensils, and you're kind of just sliding on through. What if we just said, you know what? I'm going to go straight for the banana pudding. Forget everything else. I just want banana pudding. Could it be that a lot of us in our culture, when it comes to the things of God, have a banana pudding theology, a buffet style theology? We just want to pick the things about God and the Bible that we kind of like. And we want to steer clear of those things that get specific. At Fellowship Church, I hope you know this. If you don't, I'm going to tell you. We're not a church that keeps the message vague. We don't broad brush it. We are very specific. Obviously, there are major concepts and principles and precepts that we talk about, but we talk about it in a very precise and detailed fashion. We're going to look at major doctrine in this series. A major doctrine is a dominant theme that basically influences and bumps up against all the other major doctrine for all Christians all time. For example, think about, as I said earlier, the doctrine of salvation. That's a major doctrine. The doctrine of Scripture, a major doctrine. The doctrine of the Trinity, a major doctrine. A minor doctrine is a non-dominant theme in Scripture that influences other doctrine and has not applied to all Christians at all times. What would that be? Speaking in tongues. We're going to talk about, obviously we'll talk about some of the minor doctrines, but we're going to major on the majors, because in our culture today, we've minored on the majors and we've majored on the minors. But here's the phrase that pays. You ready for this? In the essentials, we have unity. Those are the big, dominant doctrines. On the essentials, we have unity. In the non-essentials, we have liberty. And in all things, we practice charity. Three types of people here today. I hate to put you in a category, but we're all in one of these categories. Number one, some of you here have a working knowledge of theology. You're like, okay, you know, I'm kind of tracking with you. I went to seminary for 4 years. I have learned a ton myself over the last 2 months as I've delved into theology. So if I'm learning, I think you will as well. Maybe that's the first group. The second group will be those here who know just enough theology to be dangerous. You know, you've heard this and heard that, and you like things that sound good to you, and you're not sure if that's in the Bible. Like a friend of mine quoted this to me recently. He goes, you know, as the Bible says, this too shall pass. I didn't want to say it back to him, but I wanted to say, man, that's not in Bible. So some of us are that way. Don't worry, we're going to clear up the confusion. We're not trying to belittle anyone or say, oh man, you don't know any theology. No, no, no. We're all in this together, right? Another group would be those who have no theology, no theology. You're just like in Never Never Land. And that's cool. I don't think you'll be in Never Never Land after this series. You're going to have just a life change, I believe. You'll facepalm. You'll see the nature of God like you've never seen him before. It could cause some of us to fall on our face in worship. It might blow up some of our other thoughts that we consider were in the Bible, and we're like, man, that's theologically incorrect. So that's what's going to happen in this series. And again, the third group would be those who have no theology. But then there's also some people here, I know, And you're like, Ed, I'm not sure I really believe in God. This series is for you. Because I don't think you know the identity of the one you're saying no to. And we're going to discover that. So as we discover systematic theology, we'll see God like we've never seen him before, and ourselves as well. Some of you are like, well, Ed, how do you know that people, you know, kind of have a whack theology? How do you know that some people, you know, are well-meaning and well-intentioned, but they don't really know what they're talking about? How do you know that some churches are theological dumpster fires? How do you know that? Well, one of the quickest ways is just to scroll through social media. If you run a company and you're thinking about hiring someone, the quickest way to find out about them is just check out their social media. Like that, you can discover who they are, because the things we post, wow. Let's go back to theology. What are some theological statements that we read on social media that might be partly true but aren't really true? And this will show you how we need theology. Here's one. It's all about love. Well, God is love, yes, but that's one aspect. God is also a God of wrath. He's a just God. He's a merciful God. He's a God of grace. He has communicable and incommunicable character qualities and attributes. We'll talk about that next time. He's omnipotent, omniscient, omnipresent. So to say, man, it's just all about love. No, that will not hold theological water. It's partially true. Here's a real popular one. In fact, I like this, but it's not true. Your breakthrough is on the way. Now, if I preached like that and I just said, you're going to have a breakthrough in your marriage, in your finances, in your business. Oh, man. Pack out arenas. I'd sell millions of more books than I've sold. Just keep it vague. Your breakthrough is coming. What in the heck is that? Again, we're not vague. Yes, I understand technically God is a God of the breakthrough. Yes, we become a believer. That's a breakthrough. In this series, we'll go, man, I never knew theology. That could be a breakthrough. But to sit there and think, well, I'm going to have a breakthrough and I'll have no more problems. That's false. Oftentimes, God has to break us down to break us through. And think about the Apostle Paul, who was a pretty good Christian. It was funny, let me say it again. The Apostle Paul, who was a pretty good Christian, he wrote 2/3 of the New Testament. Anyway, Paul had a thorn in the flesh. We don't know what it was. 3 times. He said, God, heal me, God, heal me, God, heal me. No. What if your breakthrough or your miracle doesn't happen the way you think it should? Again, see, we have to be specific here. That's not theologically sound. Here is another one, and we have to be careful when we ever say this. God told me. Really? God told you. And a lot of pastors say that, and when they say that, it gives them permission to do a lot of things. Well, hey, Stop. God told me. I don't think that holds biblical water. You can say God has impressed upon my spirit. And many times, I'm talking about me, I have felt God impress upon my spirit, and it's like him speaking to me. But don't just say, God told me. That causes a lot of theological problems. Another one is, you will prosper and be blessed. I'll just stop there. I'll see you. Man, Ed is so positive. I feel so great. I'm going to leave here and prosper and be blessed. True. God prospers us. He prospers some of us financially. He prospers some of us with opportunity. He prospers some of us with help. Yes, we would never say that. And God blesses us in those ways. But to limit him there, because see, if I just stop at saying, God wants to prosper you and bless you, if I just stop there, you would think, oh man, where's my new Lamborghini? You know, where's all this money just raining down? That's a very Western-esque vibe. God is a God of the blessings, but go back to the Apostle Paul. Was he blessed when he had the thorn in the flesh? Interesting, isn't it? And here's the final one. I could go on and on. I know you've seen this one. He gets us. That is cuckoo for Cocoa Puffs. What does that mean? He gets us. Man, you know, God gets me. See, yeah, he does. He gets me. He understands me. And I can live like hell, but he gets me. And God wants me to be happy, but he gets me. Technically, I can preach on that and teach on that and show you he gets us and what that really means. But you cannot be nebulous and general and fly at 40,000 feet and never land the plane.
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0: So major doctrine, we talked about that, dominant, minor, non-dominant, assumptions. And this will be an assumption throughout this series. And I'm going to tell you why this is an assumption in this series. The Bible is true and our only absolute standard of truth. Okay, and that's Fellowship Church. Fellowship Church, we are about the Bible. We are under the authority of the inerrant, infallible Word of God. We teach it, and we preach it, and we say it, and we spray it, and we make them feel it. Also, the God spoken of in the Bible, see that? Exists, and he is who the Bible says he is. You remember Sports Illustrated? You remember when magazines were popular? Remember that? We would take these beautiful photographs of different sports stars. And Sports Illustrated, they had just wonderful photographers, and we would cut out the images. Quarterback. Whoosh. The golfer. Even table tennis. And we would make collages in our rooms. We would tape these figures on top of each other, and it was really cool. You walk in our room and it'd be like, oh man, it's a sports collage. Well, and the more you looked at it, the more you'd see image after image after image, and they were just randomly, that's the key word, taped on top of each other. We can't do that when it comes to theology. We have to have an organized summary of what the entire Bible says about important topics. We can't just cut out some figures and paste it here, paste it there, and go, I like that, I don't like that, I like that, I don't like that. Are you a collage? Hopefully, we will change out of that to look at the entire context of Scripture. Because when it comes to the Word of God, it's easy to take one or two verses and build a theology on those verses. And we're not doing that. We're looking at what the whole Bible says. For example, about salvation. From Genesis to Revelation, the doctrine of salvation. The doctrine of God. From Genesis to Revelation. So we want to see the entire context. Why should we know theology? Now it gets fun. We're going to fly. Number one, it's the most important thing we can download. This is it. There is nothing as important as what we're going to talk about. Nothing. Because this, again, is the foundation. Jesus said you either build your life on the sand or the rock. Number two, it transforms us into disciples. What's a disciple? It is a learner, an incurable learner. It's an apprentice. A disciple. That's the second half of the Great Commission. Great Commission, Matthew 28, 19 through 20. Therefore, go and make disciples of all nations, baptizing them in the name of the Father and of the Son and of the Holy Spirit. And here we go, teaching them to obey, not some things, not the things I like, everything I've commanded you. It's the second part of this. Number three, it takes our decision making to an elite level. I have a friend of mine, when he says elite, he says it that way. Elite. That's elite. And I just thought about that. I don't know why I told you that. It just kind of came into my mind. But decisions, as we negotiate the maze of life, decisions are based on our worldview, based on our theology, systematic theology. God, what do you say about this? Number four, it develops our maturity. Maturity. Physical maturity is natural. It just happens. Spiritual maturity has to be intentional. When I was in junior high school, every year they would break up the boys and the girls, and they would show the boys this film about development, sex education. It was a black and white film. The star of this film was named Jim. And the film would start this way. Bah, bah, bah, bah, bah, bah. From boy to man. Bah, bah, bah, bah, bah. The short show that teaches you about puberty. Bah, bah, bah, bah. And then it would show this weird-looking guy. And the announcer would go, "This is Jim. Notice the pimples on his forehead, the sweat stains under his arms. He's going through puberty. He's moving from boy to man, man, ba, ba, ba." I love that. But one of the frustrating things about the film, we saw it every year, Jim never matured. He always stayed in that one lane. God does not want us to do that. And this series will help us in our spiritual maturity. Hebrews chapter 6, verse 1 says, let us move on, go on to maturity. Number five, it deepens our worship. Everything we do, say, touch, and feel should be about worship. We will worship like we've never worshiped before when we get a handle of theology. Obviously, there's a mysterious side to this. No one here can fully comprehend all the things of God. That's why I said earlier, we're going to talk next week about the communicable and the incommunicable attributes of God. But I'm telling you, our worship will go to another level. Number six, it gives us confidence to defend the faith. This is so we can defend the faith in love, but also with strength and power. It's time that we learn to stand and say, here is what I believe. Here is who God is. Here is who the scripture is. I mean, you know what I'm saying to you. So anyway, that's kind of, you know, something I wanted to say. Now we go over to how. How are we to study theology? Through prayer, through prayer, through prayer. God, what are you saying to me? Pray about this. Study it in. Pray it through and live it out. Next, through precision. We're not diffused light when it comes to theology. We are laser beam. Our church is a laser beam church. It matters what you say about theology. That brings us to the next point. How are we to study theology? Through prayer, through precision, through partnership, together in the local church, the best place to learn it. Also through purpose. God, what are you saying to me about theology today? And then through perspective. Perspective. There's something called the retina, and there's something called the cortex. So we see something, that image is reflected back to our retina upside down. But our cortex puts it right side up. Ed, why are people so jacked up? Why is our world so crazy? Why do people who seem to be smart, why are they making these dumb decisions? They're seeing upside down. When we have systematic theology, when we have the right doctrine, the Holy Spirit of God turns it whoosh, right side up. And I don't know about you, but I'm ready. I am ready to see things right side up, because when we see things right side up, we will know theology.
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2: 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This is Lunchtime Sauce. I shared last week, David James, Big Wave Dave, I shared. I renewed my license on the California, the DMV website, right? So it tells me I can print my tentative license. So I go ahead and I try to print it, and the page goes bad. It doesn't allow me. And there's no way to print it. That was 2 weeks ago. Still yet to receive my license. Mitch, you have a DMV story here?
3: I got there a half hour after they opened and left a half hour before they closed.
2: No!
3: Yes, let me tell you, my whole day was wasted. I had planned for interviews and everything for that day. And everything was shot because I was in the DMV sitting there.
2: Like 8 hours? Half hour shy.
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2: Oh.
3: It was the worst day I had ever spent at the DMV.
2: 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That's worst day ever.
3: The new rule. You heard about the new rule of the DMVs, right?
2: No.
3: Take your breakfast, lunch, and dinner. 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
6: I'm Donna Rush with SoCal's Morning Rush. Our Thankful Thursday church and pastor, they know what it means to live by faith. Senior pastor Robert Shank of Light of the Valley Calvary Chapel in Van Nuys shares how during the height of COVID in 2020, the place where the church was meeting more than doubled their rent. So
7: we felt the Lord was calling us to venture out. So we just ventured out in faith. We met at a park and wondering, where's the Lord going to take us? And then the last thing that we did as a church was we dropped off the U-Haul truck here. And then I saw a sign that said, for lease, after we put all our stuff in storage, and we're literally walking by faith.
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15: How do you have an unshakable faith? 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
15: 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That's the key. 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

0: time to buy a fire extinguisher is before a fire starts. The right time to put on your seatbelt when you first get in, before the car accident. The time to prepare for a crisis when things in your life seem just fine. Today on A New Beginning, Pastor Greg Laurie helps us strengthen our faith for those seasons when our passion has faded and our spiritual tank has run dry. It's in those moments we realize how much we need a good, strong spiritual foundation.
1: Have you ever had your faith shaken? Sometimes, especially when we're young in the faith, we doubt our salvation. We question if we're really saved, but we need to remember that God completes what he starts. He is described in the Bible as the author and the finisher of your faith. God's gift to you, salvation, is from God to you from beginning to end. You didn't earn it, therefore you can't lose it. It's not based on how you feel, it's based on what Jesus did. You might feel weak, but God is strong. Maybe you feel shaken, but you don't have to stay in that state. And that is why we're looking at 1st, 2nd, and 3rd John together. Why was this epistle written, 1st John in particular? John gives the answer when he says in 1st John 5:13, I've written this to you who believe in the name of the Son of God, that you may know that you have eternal life. Now, 1 John can be divided into three sections. And they are God is light, God is love, and God is life. First, God is light. 1 John 1 says, this is the message we heard from him and declare to you that God is light, and in him there is no darkness at all. Secondly, God is love. 1 John 2, whoever does not love does not know God because God is love. And finally, God is life. 1 John chapter 5, he that has a son has life. He who does not have the Son of God does not have life. All right, so let's dig in. 1 John chapter 1. I'm reading from the New Living Translation. We proclaim to you the one who existed from the beginning, whom we heard and we have seen. We saw him with our own eyes and touched him with our own hands. He is the word of life. This one who is life itself was revealed to us, and we have seen him. And now we testify and proclaim to you that he is the one who is eternal life. He was with the Father, and then he was revealed to us. We proclaim to you what we ourselves have actually seen and heard, that you may have fellowship with us. And our fellowship is with the Father and with his Son, Jesus Christ. We are writing these things so you may fully share our joy. We'll stop there. Here are the apostles now talking about the fact that they spent time with the Son of God. They saw him, they heard him, they touched him. They spent 3 years plus walking and talking with the incarnate Son of God walking among us. They saw with their own eyes Jesus smile, laugh, had meals with him. They saw him weep. They saw him teach. They saw him pray. They even heard him sing. Did you know Jesus sang? In the upper room, we read that they sang a hymn together. You know, sometimes we may meet a famous person. Maybe it's an actor or a musician. And we say, oh, I really want to meet them. And we're a little underwhelmed. But here is Jesus. And they could look at him. They could grab him by the arm. They could hear his words. So how do you have an unshakable faith? That's the key. You need to look to Jesus. Look to Jesus. And that's something we all can do. That's not merely a privilege of these first century believers. It's a privilege for us as well. Let's say you're facing a health crisis. It's knocked the wind out of you. Your recovery is not happening as quickly as you would hope. Well, first of all, look to Jesus. Remember the story of the woman who had the medical condition? And she reasoned, if I can touch the hem of his garment, I will be healed. And that's exactly what she did. Call out to the Lord and ask for his healing touch. The Bible says you have not because you ask not. And the Bible even says, if there's any sick among you, call for the elders of the church who will pray for you and anoint you with oil, and the effectual fervent prayer of a righteous man will accomplish much. And I can't tell you how many times that the pastors here and elders have prayed for people, and we've seen amazing things happen. We've seen miracles take place. So do pray. You say, but Greg, what about when God doesn't heal? Well, first I would pray for the healing. And if he doesn't heal, you'll know this for sure. He'll be with you in your time of suffering. He'll be with you in your time of sickness. The great apostle Paul, whom God used to bring healing in the lives of others, had his own physical infirmity, and he described as his thorn in the flesh. We don't know what it was, but we know that on three separate occasions, he asked the Lord to remove it. And God's response was, my grace is sufficient for you, and my power shows itself stronger in your times of weakness. So at the very least, the Lord will be with you. Maybe someone you looked up to spiritually let you down. I'm sorry that happened to you. But remember, Jesus has not let you down, and Jesus will not let you down, ever. So look to him. Put your eyes on Jesus Christ. As the author of Hebrews says, look to Jesus, the author and finisher of your faith.
0: Pastor Greg Laurie will have the second half of his message in just a moment.
1: You know, I've heard people describe a trip to Israel as seeing the Bible actually come to life. Hey, everybody, Greg Laurie. And I've been to Israel many times, and I've led a lot of tours, and I have to say that's absolutely true. Listen, when you're walking on the same stones that Jesus himself walked on, well, that's something that's enriching to your faith. It's not just a travel experience. It actually energizes and enhances your study of the Bible. Think of it this way. It's a vacation with a purpose. And we're going to be taking a tour of Israel April 6 to 15, 2027. 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
0: Step right into biblical history. 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Well, we're learning how to have an unshakable faith. Pastor Greg is pointing out how essential it is to keep our eyes on Christ.
1: Corrie ten Boom, a remarkable woman who suffered in a concentration camp during World War II because her family and her hid Jewish people in their home from the Nazis and shared the gospel with them as well, made this statement, and I quote, look within and be depressed. Look without and be distressed. Look at Jesus and be at rest. And here's the thing. This is what John is really saying. You can have this relationship with God too. He's not saying, hey man, too bad you didn't live 2,000 years ago. We were there, you weren't. Instead, he's saying, no, this is for you as well. Look at 1 John 1:3. We proclaim to you what we ourselves have actually seen and heard, so that you may have fellowship with us, and our fellowship is with the Father and with the Son, Jesus Christ. We're writing these things so you may fully share our joy. We want you to have the same joy that we have had and that we have experienced. And so this is the thing he's bringing to our attention. But there's something that keeps that joy out of our life, and it's unconfessed sin. Go back to 1 John, look at verse 5. This is the message we heard from Jesus and now declare to you. God is light, and in him there is no darkness at all. So we're lying if we say we have fellowship with God and we go on living in spiritual darkness, and we're not practicing the truth. But if we're living in the light, as God is in the light, then we have fellowship with each other, and the blood of Jesus Christ cleanses us from all sin. God wants us to live in the light. And in the Bible, light is a picture, a metaphor for walking closely with God. Darkness is a picture or metaphor for walking in sin. It's a lot easier to find things when the lights are on. You know, I always wake up before my wife does, and I'll be stumbling around looking for my clothes, and I walk out going, oh, wait, I put my wife's shirt on. I knew it was tight. But, you know, so you turn the light on. Oh, there it is. You can find things, right? So everything's different when you turn the light on. And the Bible uses this picture for our relationship with the Lord. In Ephesians 5, it says, you were formerly darkness, but now you're light in the Lord. So walk as children of the light. For the Christian who is living in light, he will not be living in sin. Real faith is proven by obedience. You're either in the light or you're not in the light. And so when you're in the light, it means that you will be honest. God is not looking for perfection. He's looking for transparency. So he shines the light in our life to expose our sin so we will turn from it and find his forgiveness. A great example of this is David, the man after God's own heart. Now, how could a man who committed adultery and also be responsible for effectively bringing about the death of another man, that would be Uriah, the husband of Bathsheba, be called a man after God's own heart? I'll tell you how. When he was confronted with his sin, he came clean, he admitted it, and God forgave him. That is why he was a man after God's own heart, because he admitted it and turned from it when confronted with it. Listen, when you fall into sin, you have no one to blame but yourself. James 1:14 says, each person is tempted when they're dragged away by their own evil desires, and they sin, and then sin, when it's full grown, gives birth to death. Years ago, when Jonathan was just a little boy, he had a video game, and I told him, you know, turn it off and go to bed. So I was walking by his room, and I noticed light coming up from beneath the door. So I opened the door, and under the covers, there's little Jonathan still playing with this video game. I said, Jonathan, I told you to turn that off. And he looked up at me and said, Dad, I couldn't resist myself. It was so cute. I just said, oh, whatever, turn it off. You know, it says, but that was actually theologically correct. I couldn't resist myself. We like to say the devil made me do it. The devil didn't make you do anything. A man sins when he's drawn away by his own desires, the Bible says. So we are responsible. You say, well, the temptation was too strong. It was irresistible. That's not true. Nothing is irresistible. You can resist it. The Bible says, resist the devil and he will flee from you. But first it says, submit to God. So first I submit to God, then I resist the devil. 1 Corinthians 10:13 says, there's no temptation that you're going to face that is not common to everybody else. But God, who is faithful, will not allow you to be tempted above your capacity to resist, but will with him temptation make a way of escape that you may be able to bear it. Bottom line, there's always an exit sign. You just need to look for it. But see, we excuse it. We don't take responsibility. Say, well, I'm only human. Yeah, that's true. You're only human. But you're also, if you're a Christian, a spirit-filled child of God. And the Bible says you can walk in the spirit and not fulfill the lust of the flesh. Listen to this. Sin takes you further than you want to go. It keeps you longer than you want to stay and costs you more than you want to pay. That's why we need to avoid it. So God shines his light in your life, not to shame you, but to heal you. Verse 7, the blood of Jesus Christ cleanses us from all sin. By the way, the Greek tense for cleanse here means continuous cleansing. He's still cleansing because we're still sinning. See, you don't need to say, well, you know, I got saved 10 years ago at a Harvest Crusade and he forgave my sin. Yeah, that's 10 years ago, but then there's today and there'll be tomorrow. Well, I don't really sin that much. Oh, yes, you do. The Bible says, if you say you have no sin, you deceive yourself and the truth is not in you. We sin all the time. We need constant cleansing, but the promise is the blood of Jesus Christ will cleanse us from all sin. And the way to be forgiven of your sin is to confess it. To confess it. Look at 1 John 1:8. If we claim we have no sin, we're only fooling ourselves and we're not living in the truth. But if we confess our sin, He's faithful and just to forgive us our sin and cleanse us from all unrighteousness. What a promise that is. It's time to stop making excuses and start making confession.

0: Such important truth today from Pastor Greg Laurie from his message called Unshakable When Faith Feels Fragile. And there's more to come from this study here on A New Beginning. But it's a good time to consider whether you've ever followed through on what Pastor Greg just suggested. If we confess our sins, Jesus is faithful and just to forgive our sins. Pastor Greg, maybe somebody would like to do that right now. What would you say to them?
1: I would say that God is just a prayer away. You know, it doesn't take years to become a Christian. It doesn't take months. Frankly, it doesn't even take hours. It can happen so quickly. It just starts with you saying to God, I know I'm a sinner. I know that you love me. I know that you sent Jesus to die on the cross for my sin and pay for those sins and then to rise again from the dead. And I want him to come into my life. So here's my question to you. Have you done that yet? Because Jesus, who did die on that cross and rose again from the dead 3 days later, is alive and standing at the door of your life right now. And he's knocking and he's saying, if you'll hear my voice and open the door, I will come in. Why don't you just stop whatever it is you're doing and pray this prayer with me? Say, Lord Jesus, I know that I am a sinner, but I know that you are the Savior who died on the cross for my sin and rose again from the dead. I'm sorry for my sin, and I turn from it now, and I choose to follow you from this moment forward. I ask all of this in Jesus' name. Amen. Listen. If you just prayed that prayer, the Bible promises that God has heard your prayer and has answered that prayer. The Bible says that if we will confess our sin, he's faithful and just to forgive us our sin and cleanse us from all unrighteousness. So, God bless you. You've made the right decision. The decision to follow Jesus Christ.
0: Yeah, that's right. 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You know, Pastor Greg, high school yearbooks will vote so-and-so as most likely to succeed or most likely to be famous or what have you. Mm-hmm. I'm thinking your yearbook never voted you most likely to preach the gospel to millions of people. Yours is an unlikely success story, but the Bible is full of unlikely success stories, isn't it?
1: It really is. You know, it's been said that if you see a turtle on a fence post, you know he didn't get there by himself. And I can tell you that it's a miracle that I came to Christ because I didn't go through the traditional route of becoming a believer. And by that, I mean someone didn't sit down and share the gospel with me. Many people listening may know my story, but in case you don't, what happened was I was walking across my high school campus at the age of 17. I was going downhill fast. I was using drugs. I was making bad decisions. And I happened upon a group of Christians that we very unaffectionately called the Jesus Freaks. And I sat down out of curiosity to see why they would believe the things they believed. Why would they carry their Bibles around at school? Why would they talk about God as though he were their next door neighbor? Could they really have a relationship with him? Well, as I watched them, I quickly dismissed what they were saying as mythology. I thought these people are making this up. It can't be true. But the problem with that narrative was I knew a couple of them. I used to party with them and I knew their life had been changed. So I couldn't dismiss them all as crazy people. And then a guy got up to speak. His name was Lonnie Frisbee. He was an evangelist from Calvary Chapel of Costa Mesa. And I don't remember most of what he said, but there was one statement that resonated with me. He said, Jesus said, you're either for me or against me. I looked at the Jesus freaks. They were obviously for him. I looked at myself. I wasn't one of them. Did that mean I was against God? I didn't want to be against God. I believed Jesus was out there somewhere, but I didn't know that I could come into a relationship with him. And then Lonnie said, if you want to accept Christ into your life, get up and walk forward and pray right here. I mean, this is lunchtime at high school on the front lawn of my high school campus. Walking forward like that was an insane concept. If I did that, someone might see me. But before I knew it, I was up there. I was praying. That was the day that Christ came into my life. I think it was a miracle. No one told me about Jesus, but the Lord sought me out and he called me. And I heard the gospel and I believed. And you know what? There's so many people like me out there waiting for someone to talk to them. Well, anyway, my whole story is contained in a book that we are offering to you right now, simply called Jesus Revolution. It was written by an outstanding author named Ellen Vaughn. Now, this is not actually written by me, but she wrote it with me. I told her the story of my life, the story of the life of Pastor Chuck Smith and Lonnie Frisbee. We talked about the Jesus movement back in the late 60s, early 70s. There's a lot of history about what was going on in American culture at that time to help you understand it better. And it is a beautifully written book, I might say, that you are going to enjoy. So if you saw the movie, you really need to read this book, because actually there's a lot there in the book that is not in the movie. It tells the story of my wife, Kathy. There's so much in this book that tells the story effectively of the last great spiritual awakening in America. And we want to offer it to our listeners for their gift of any size. And for our friends that are extra generous, we're going to offer something extra. We're going to offer the DVD of the Jesus Revolution film, which was a very successful film in theaters all around the world and is still on streaming platforms right now. But we're going to send you your own copy of the Jesus Revolution film if you could be extra generous in supporting our ministry. So get your copy of the Jesus Revolution book and the Jesus Revolution movie on DVD.
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2: 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It is really crazy. 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And so that means Harvest Crusade, July 11th, is going to be here quicker than we know it. 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
5: The issue right now, however, is in spite of those criticisms of the president, I think many of them are legitimate. There has been an increasing amount of violence even before he was on the scene. There has been an increasing amount of violence in our streets, police assassinations, a whole lot of stuff that was going on before he was the president, before he even opened his mouth to run for office. This has been growing for a long time in our society, the idea that we're justifying murder of people we disagree with, whether it's police officers, whether it's... So we can criticize the president rightly, and he has a role and responsibility. However,

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5: Blessing comes from God. 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Yeshua said, if you seek first the kingdom of God, everything else will be added unto you.
6: Just as the tree cannot thrive without its root system, we can't understand the nuances and the finer points of the new covenant without embracing the Hebrew roots of that same covenant. Hello and welcome to Discovering the Jewish Jesus. 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To learn more about this ministry, would you visit us online at discoveringthejewishjesus.com. You can also find Rabbi's teaching notes on this episode as well. It's called Understanding the New Covenant Through Paul. And now here's Rabbi with today's message.
5: I want to say at the onset, beloved, that there should be no separation in our thinking between the writings of the Hebrew Bible or the Old Testament and the writings of the New Testament, which we call in Hebrew the Brit Chadashah, which means the New Covenant Scriptures. You see, beloved, the Lord never intended us to have two different Bibles. The Old Testament and the New Testament are part of the same revelation from the same God. It's just that it's progressive. As time has gone on, the Father has made His will more and more clear to us until it finally culminates in the person of Yeshua. This is why the Scriptures tell us in Hebrews chapter 1 that in times past, God spoke to us in many portions and in many ways through the fathers of the Hebrew Bible and through the prophets of the Hebrew Bible. But in these last days, He's spoken to us through His Son, who's the exact representation of His nature. So in times past, the Lord was speaking, but He spoke to us in full measure in the person of His Son. But it was all moving towards the same end. It's called, beloved, progressive revelation. And I need you to hear that the Hebrew Bible and the New Testament fit together, listen now, like a hand in a glove. So what I'm trying to do is to convey to you that as we go to the book of Ephesians, it's not that we're no longer in the Hebrew Bible. We're still in the Hebrew Bible, beloved, because the New Testament was also written by Israelites, with the possible exception of Luke. The point is, beloved, that the New Testament as well was written by Jewish people. I want to consider the Apostle Paul for a moment. the writer of the book of Ephesians, which we're going to study now. And I want to

0: point of how Hebrew, how Jewish, how much of an Israelite he was, so that when we read the book of Ephesians, we don't so Christianize it that we lose, beloved, the Hebraic context of it. In the book of Philippians, chapter number 3, verse 5, Paul tells us a little bit about who he was. Let me read now from the book of Philippians, chapter 3, verse 5 and 6. Catch the Hebrew feel of this. He says he was circumcised in verse number 5, the eighth day of the nation of Israel, of the tribe of Benjamin, and then he calls himself, listen to this now, a Hebrew of Hebrews. Did you know, beloved, that at the end of Paul's life, when he was on trial for his life, beloved, after he had witnessed for Jesus all these years, after he had been thrown in prison for the Lord, you know what Paul said? He said to him in the book of Acts, chapter 23, verse 6, he said, I am a Pharisee. Acts 23, 6, at the end of Paul's life, he was still identifying himself as a Pharisee. He never saw himself as someone that stopped being Jewish, beloved. He saw himself as a follower of the promised Messiah of Israel. And so Paul describes himself in the book of Philippians, chapter number 3, verse 5, from the tribe of Benjamin, a Hebrew of Hebrews. And then he says, as to the law, he calls himself in verse number 5 of Philippians 3, a Pharisee. So notice that Paul is still very much identifying himself as a Jew, as an Israelite, and as a Pharisee. I'm going to read that whole verse in its context now. Circumcised the eighth day of the nation of Israel, of the tribe of Benjamin, a Hebrew of Hebrews, as to the law, a Pharisee. Are you starting to see how Jewish this is? A lot of times Christian people disconnect Jesus and the New Testament from its Hebraic foundation. But we can't do that, beloved. That's why the Apostle Paul said in the book of Romans, chapters 9 through 11, that we need to be very careful about disconnecting ourselves from the root, from the olive tree, which is the God of Israel, the covenants of Israel, the scriptures of Israel, and the Messiah of Israel. I'm trying to help you to understand, beloved, that when you read the New Testament, you're still reading a very Hebrew portion of God's Word. That's why in the book of Revelation, we read about going to heaven, and this heavenly city is called what? New Jerusalem, right? Whose gates are inscribed with the names of the 12 tribes of Israel. Are you starting to see this in a new light? A very Jewish, a very Israeli feeling to it. We continue in the sixth verse. Paul continued to describe himself, and he says, as to his zeal, he says he was a persecutor of the church. As to the righteousness which is in the law, he was found blameless. So he was saying, I'm a Hebrew of Hebrews. And he begins to say, and I was really against this Jesus person. I was persecuting the church until Yeshua revealed himself to me and showed me that he is indeed the Messiah of Israel. I'm going to go now to the book of Acts, and I'm going to go to the 23rd chapter, and I'm going to read the 6th verse there. Paul was on trial here, and it says in Acts 23:6, but perceiving that one part were Sadducees, and the other Pharisees, see, because the Sadducees didn't believe in the resurrection from the dead. But the Pharisees did believe in the resurrection from the dead. So once again, Paul is saying, Acts 23:6, as he was on trial, he says, perceiving that one part were Sadducees that didn't believe in the resurrection, and the other part Pharisees, Paul began crying out in the council, brethren, and listen to this. This is the end of Paul's life. Listen to what he cries out. I am a Pharisee, a son of Pharisees, and I am on trial for the hope of the resurrection of the dead. Are you seeing how Hebrew this is and how Jewish this is? I want you to also know, beloved, that we sometimes hear the erroneous teaching that when Yeshua met Paul, that Yeshua changed his name from Saul to Paul. That there was a name change. I want you to hear that Yeshua never changed Saul's name to Paul. But rather, Paul was a Roman citizen with a Roman name, Paul, and he was also an Israelite and a Jewish person with a Hebrew name, Shaul, or Saul. So he had two names. It's like my sister. My sister's English name is Susie, but all her Jewish friends call her Simcha, which means joy. So Paul never had his name changed from Saul or Shaul to Paul. It just said he had a Hebrew name, Saul or Shaul, we would pronounce it in Hebrew, and he had a Greek name, Paul. We hear him being referred to more by his Greek name, Paul, because he was the ambassador. Paul was the apostle to the Gentiles, the book of Galatians tells us. But you know, when Yeshua appeared to Paul and brought him into the faith, Yeshua called him, beloved, by his Hebrew name. And so I'm once again looking at Paul's life in the book of Acts. And in Acts 22:6, and it came about, Paul's describing his conversion experience, it came about that as I was on my way, approaching Damascus about noontime, a very bright light suddenly flashed around from heaven all around me. And Paul says in verse 7, and I fell to the ground and heard a voice saying to me, listen now, Saul, Saul, or Shaul, Shaul, why are you persecuting me? And I answered, who art thou, Lord? And he said to me, I am Jesus, or I am Yeshua the Nazarene, whom you are persecuting. And listen, he speaks about this same event in the 26th chapter of the book of Acts. And listen what he says in the 14th verse, as he was describing the same experience as he was before the king. He's giving his testimony to the king, and he says in the 14th verse of Acts 26, and when we had fallen to the ground, I heard a voice saying to me in the Hebrew dialect, Shaul, Shaul, or Saul, Saul, why are you persecuting me? So do you see, this is very Jewish. Paul's a Jew. He's a Pharisee. He never saw himself as becoming un-Jewish. He never felt like he had converted from Judaism to some other religion.
1: 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And if the Lord has put a burden on your heart to support us, would you please give financially today at discoveringthejewishjesus.com? And now, back to the second half of today's lesson.
0: We read that Paul continued to celebrate the feast, beloved. He never lost his Jewish identity. He never stopped living like a Jewish person. He was not under the law, even as we're not under the law. But he still saw the beauty of God revealed in the law. That's why Jesus said in the Gospel of Matthew chapter 5, verse 17 through 19, Jesus said, don't think I've come to abolish the law and the prophets, for I've not come to abolish, but to fulfill. And everybody that teaches others how to live out of the concepts in the law of the prophets will be called greatest in the kingdom of God. We're not connected first to the law, beloved. We're connected to Jesus. But the glory of God and the beauty of God, the wisdom of God, the ethical nature of God is revealed in the law, and it's prophetic. And so Paul, for example, we read in the book of Acts, chapter number 20, verse number 6, that Paul was still celebrating the feast. So as I read Acts chapter 20, verse 6, I read this. Paul is speaking, and he says, and we sailed from Philippi after the days, listen now, of unleavened bread. He was celebrating the Feast of Unleavened Bread. We get on to the 16th verse in that same chapter of the book of Acts, chapter 20, and here's what we read once again. For Paul had decided to sail past Ephesus in order that he might not have to spend time in Asia, get this now, for he was hurrying to be in Jerusalem, if possible, on the day of Pentecost, which is called in Hebrew Shavuot. It was a Jewish holiday, Shavuot. It also appears as we look in the book of Acts to try to understand the life of Paul and to bring out the Hebraic emphasis of the books that he wrote, beloved, in their connection to the Hebrew scriptures. Paul was not born in Jerusalem. Paul was born in Tarsus, But he was brought up in Jerusalem. And we read about this in Acts chapter 22, verse number 3. So as I read Acts chapter 22, verse 3, I'm reading this. Paul says here, I am a Jew, born in Tarsus of Cilicia, but brought up in this city. He's in Jerusalem now. And he says, and educated under Gamaliel, strictly according to the law of our fathers, being zealous for God, just as you all are today. I want you to understand how Jewish and how Hebrew the New Testament is. And so as we're studying the book of Ephesians, it's not like Rabbi Schneider has suddenly gone from teaching out of the Hebrew scriptures to teaching the New Testament, which isn't Hebraic. The New Testament is also Hebraic, and we need to understand it, beloved, from a Hebraic context if we're going to understand it properly. Unfortunately today, because of the division that the devil has brought to the church by blinding the church to her Judaic roots, many have read the New Testament through the filter of their own eyes without understanding the language, beloved, from the heart of the one that wrote it. And the heart of the one that wrote most of the New Testament, beloved, was the Apostle Paul, a Jewish person that wrote, beloved, with the Hebraic mindset. So to give you an example of this, many of us have heard of the Romans Road. And what we mean by this, it was a way that people used to witness. And that's awesome. But listen, beloved, we need to understand the book of Romans, not just from the eyes of our contemporary theology, not just to lead people to salvation, but we need to understand the book of Romans through the heart and the mind of Paul, who wrote it. And when Paul wrote the book of Romans, one of the things that was forefront on his mind, beloved, was the role of Israel and the salvation of Israel. That's why Paul, in chapters 9, 10, and 11 of the book of Romans, is focusing on Israel constantly. But many today, when they read the book of Romans, they don't understand the heart of Paul that wrote it. Listen, for example, to the book of Romans 9, verse number 1. Paul says in 9, verse 1, he says, I am telling the truth in Messiah. I am not lying. My conscience bearing witness in the Holy Spirit, listen to this now, that I have great sorrow and unceasing grief in my heart, for I could wish that I myself were accursed, separated from Messiah, listen now, for the sake of my brethren, my kinsmen, according to the flesh, who are Israelites. So Paul begins Romans chapters 9 by talking about how he's got great burden in his heart for the salvation of Israel. And all of Romans 9, beloved, deals with the salvation of Israel. Now I flip the page and I go to Romans chapter 10, verse number 1. Paul says in Romans 10, 1, brethren, my heart's desire and my prayer to God for them is for their salvation. He's still lamenting, beloved, for the salvation of Israel. So all of Romans 9 is about the salvation of Israel. Now we come to Romans 10. The first verse in Romans 10 is about the salvation of Israel. Now we come to Romans 11. Listen to Romans 11, 1. Paul says, I say then, God has not rejected his people, has he? He says, may it never be, for I too am an Israelite. So you see, Romans 9, 10, and 11 is all about the salvation of Israel. The point that I'm making, you deep beloved ones, is that much of the Gentile church doesn't see the Hebraic nature of the New Testament. But when Paul wrote it, he very much saw it, beloved, as a Jewish writing. He very much had a Jewish heart. And God is wanting to restore to the church his love for Israel and the church's understanding of the New Testament from a Hebraic perspective. And so I'm speaking, beloved, all these words to you now to kind of set the stage for our study in the book of Ephesians. Because when we go to the book of Ephesians, I want you to understand it, beloved, from a Hebraic perspective. I want to just remind you once again that God did not change Paul's name from Saul to Paul, but Paul had two names. He was Shaul or Saul to the Hebrew people, and he was Paul to the Greeks. And because he was the apostle to the Greeks or the Gentiles, he became more known as Paul. But he still retained his Jewish heart. That's why he got to the end of his life, and he said, I am a Pharisee. And he also said, beloved, that he was worshiping God in the same way. I'm reading now from the book of 2 Timothy, chapter 1, verse 3. And listen to what Paul says about himself here. I thank God whom I serve with a clear conscience. And listen to what he says. The way my fathers did. he still saw himself as very much beloved, part of the Jewish community. And so, as you study the New Testament now, I hope you'll understand that this is a Jewish thing, that God's not done with the Jews, but that rather you as a Gentile have been grafted in to the covenants that God made with Israel, as Paul talks about in Ephesians chapter 2. Now, the scriptures begin in Ephesians 1 with these words. Paul says, "Paul, an apostle of Yeshua HaMashiach, by the will of God, to the saints who are at Ephesus," and then he says, "who are faithful in Messiah Yeshua." He begins in verse number 2, "grace and peace to you from God our Father." You know, every time God shows up in the New Testament, in the writings of the letters or the epistles of Paul, the first thing that Paul says, he introduces himself, and then immediately after that, listen what he says. "Grace to you and peace from God our Father and from Yeshua HaMashiach." Do you know, beloved, that's what God's heart is towards us. Grace and peace to you. God's not mad at you, beloved. God doesn't have a stick hanging over you to clobber you. But rather, every one of Paul's epistles begins the same way. Every one of his letters begins the same way. Grace and peace to you. Father, I pray that you'll release right now, Father God, through your Spirit, a manifestation of your Spirit of grace and shalom and peace to your people. Father, call them in, draw them in now to experience your heart of love, of grace, and peace to them. I'm going to read once more. "Grace to you and peace," shalom, wholeness, "from God the Father and the Lord Jesus Christ," Yeshua HaMashiach. And then it says, "Blessed be the God and Father of Yeshua HaMashiach." Beloved, why do we always begin by saying, "Blessed be the God and Father"? Because God is, beloved, the Blessed One. We begin all the prayers in the Jewish tradition by saying, "Baruch Atah Adonai." And what "Baruch Atah Adonai" means is, "Blessed art thou, O Lord our God." So you see, this is the way Paul starts out his letter here. Really, it's a Hebrew blessing. Beloved, blessing comes from God. He is the Blessed One. Yeshua said, if you seek first the kingdom of God, everything else will be added unto you. That he's a rewarder of those that seek him. If you want to be blessed in your life, seek the Blessed One. There's only one Blessed One. Baruch Atah Adonai. Blessed art thou, O Lord our God. Paul said, blessed be the God and Father of Yeshua the Messiah. And we find our identity and destiny in him. Shalom and God bless you, beloved ones. In 1978, when the Lord supernaturally revealed himself to me as Jesus, I was instantly so excited. I started telling everybody about Jesus. I went out and bought a New Testament, started devouring the Word of God. I was going to churches all over the city. And you know what? The only thing that cost me was gas money and the price of buying a Bible. But now that the Lord has raised me up to preach the gospel all over the world through television and on the ground crusades, this costs money. And beloved, I can't do it without you. The Lord has ordained that the gospel is financed through the finances of his people. I want to ask you today, if you believe in me, if you believe in this ministry, if you believe the kingdom is being built through this ministry, just sow a financial seed immediately and become a partner with us, and you'll be blessed, beloved, because you're going to have a reward for the souls that are being changed in this ministry. Thank you, and shalom.
1: 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Box 777, Blissfield, Michigan, 49228. 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
2: 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The words actually proceeded from the very essence of God himself. The blessing comes from the book of Numbers, chapter 6. So listen to these words and receive the blessing of the Lord into your life today. The Lord bless you and keep you. The Lord make his face shine on you and be gracious to you. The Lord lift you up with his countenance. And the Lord give you, beloved one, his peace. And now in Hebrew.

0: God bless you, and shalom.
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2: 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Thank you, Rabbi Schneider, always connecting Old Testament, New Testament, and the reason is, wait for it. We can't separate the two. Both, the entirety, all 66 books, the Word of God. And so that's why Rabbi Schneider, awesome. I have got a VBS that we're planning. It's David James. We're planning a VBS. And I'm thinking kind of to have wrap myself in bubble wrap and have all the children, you know, try to pop the bubble wrap. I mentioned that last week, wanting a little bit of your thoughts on that. You know, thinking that might be kind of fun. And Deister, what do you have to think? What do you think?
3: Well, that's stepping on your hoe. This is fun. I'm like, oh, I'm going to walk.
4: Let's pop the bubbles.
3: You sound funny.
4: That does sound like a hazard. Okay, I'm better double think that second think the bubble wrap. All right.
3: I was thinking about that because I think it's over. Well, that kids like to pop that stuff.
4: True.
3: Like,
4: all right. So football pads. Yeah.
3: Yeah. Well, they might just tap you then.
2: Yeah. See, maybe I need to rethink this entire thing.
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7: Hey, it's Pastor Scott. My wife has felt under attack because of my snoring for many, many years. Do you snore? And is it causing a problem, you know, in the bedroom with your spouse? Well, it's been one for me. And my wife has, you know, gently said, sometimes not so gently, I think you're going to have to sleep in the other room because I can't get rest. My snoring was crazy. 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Plus, I discovered when I started looking into it that I had sleep apnea, and sleep apnea is dangerous. 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I urge you to give him a call. His phone numbers are 892-SMILE, 892-SMILE, or you can go online to tmjexpert.com, Dr. Eddie Simon.
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13: Don't let your fleshly desires rule over you. 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You and I, we're to serve the Lord. Great application for us is keep serving God. We're in a fallen world. Guess who the ruler of this world is today on the earth? Nobody in heaven, no one on earth. No one has the authority to open this powerful document. Nobody. We're blessed when we read it, blessed when we hear it, and we're blessed when we apply it, so that somehow, some way, he's going to bear some scars as a reminder for all that he did for us as he died on the cross for all of our sins.

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1: We're going to be in the book of Revelation. We're going to try to cover the whole chapter, Revelation chapter 5. So you can turn there with me, Revelation chapter 5, verse 1. And a lot of good stuff. The title of the message, again, A Glimpse into Heaven. This is part 2. So chapter 4, we were given a glimpse into heaven, if you recall. I believe what we looked at last week was John was caught up into the future during the time of the rapture of the church. And there was an open door, remember? And the voice said, come up here. And he instantly was caught up into heaven. He saw the God on the throne. He saw, if you recall, the different brilliant colors. You know, there was the Sardis color, the red, and there was the jasper color, like a diamond, you know. And so there was a rainbow, like an emerald green color. Remember then we looked at the 24 elders with the 24 thrones, and I kind of went through to prove that I believe, according to Scripture, the 24 elders are it's the church. And so if you weren't here, take a look at that. So it's a glimpse into heaven with the church. We're there, and we're there worshiping the Lord. We looked at the four living creatures. Remember, they all had different faces. One was a face of a man. One was a face of a eagle. One was a face of a calf. And one was a face of a lion. So we looked at those creatures. And so we're going to see these guys. We're going to be up in heaven. During the time of tribulation, we're going to be up there. So we're going to continue to look at a glimpse there into heaven, what takes place right after the rapture. So we're going to see that. We also looked at there was great worship going on. It appears that the four creatures are the worship leaders. We kind of looked at that, how they're leading worship, and we're responding to that leading of the worship. And so mostly, as we looked at, if you kind of summarize it, is the 24 elders were on thrones, God the Father's on the throne. So it was a focus on the throne. But this time is going to be a little bit different focus. It's going to be on a scroll. And so we're going to spend much of the time looking at this scroll. What is this scroll with the seven seals? So we get a glimpse into that to see. And so we're going to try to, you know, there's a lot of clues what it could be. I know different people, they look at it different ways, and we'll look at that. But I believe that we can get some great clues of what is this scroll, and why does it have the seven seals, and what is all that about? So we're going to dive into that and hopefully get through the whole chapter. But before we do that, I just want to, you know, say something. Maybe, I don't know if you heard this or not, but the book of Revelation is the only book in the entire Bible that promises a threefold blessing. We're blessed when we read it, blessed when we hear it, and we're blessed when we apply it. So the threefold blessing, so you will be blessed tonight. Why? We're going to read it. You're going to hear it being read out loud, which I believe that's what you're supposed to do. This was supposed to be read to the church out loud, so we're going to do that. Double blessing. Then the application is going to be up to you. So to apply this wonderful, the words out of the book of Revelation, you're promised a blessing. So hopefully we can get some application here. So that with that being said, let's dive right into our text. So Revelation chapter 5, verse 1, as we pick up where we left off, hopefully that'll grow a little bit bigger. And so it says then, they're awesome. I love when that happens. So John writes, the apostle John, it says, and I saw in the right hand of him who sat on the throne, can we say it out loud? A scroll written inside and on the back, sealed with how many seals? Seven seals. Then I saw a strong angel proclaiming with a loud voice, who is worthy to open the scroll and to loose its seals? So let's break this down a little bit. Right hand always speaks in Scripture of a place of authority and power. So that means something. Jesus sits at the right hand of the Father because he's in a place of authority. He's in a place of power. Well, so you get a clue. So this scroll that's in the right hand of him who sits on the throne, which I believe this is God the Father, it has authority, some kind of authority, and has some kind of a power to it. So there's a little clue what this could be. There's that. Then we see, so a scroll with seven seals. The seals would indicate that this is a legal document. So there's another clue here for what this scroll might be. So there's a legal and binding document with authority. So just kind of summarizing the two, it's a legal document that's very important, binding with authority and power. So that opens up a little bit to what this scroll could very well be. So let's move on. Verse 3. And no one in heaven or on earth or under the earth was able to open the scroll or to look at it. So I wept much. So John starts crying because he was told nobody can open it. Nobody in heaven, no one on earth. No one has the authority to open this powerful document. Nobody. And that's all he hears at this point. So as he hears that, he just starts weeping and crying because no one was found worthy to open the scroll and to look at it. So no one can even look at this thing. So it goes on, verse 5, but one of the elders said to me, do not weep. So one of the elders, I believe part of the church, so the 24 elders, so one of the elders tells him, do not weep. Behold, the Lion of the tribe of Judah, the Root of David, has prevailed to open the scroll and to loose its seven seals. So don't cry, John. It's okay. Somebody can open this scroll, so you don't have to worry about it. So that's what happens. And so verse 6, it says, and I looked, and behold, in the midst of the throne and of the four living creatures and of the midst of the elders stood a what?
2: Lamb.
1: A lamb. Sound familiar? The Lamb of God who takes away the sins of the earth. A lamb. But it's kind of interesting, the next part of this, because it goes on. It says, as though he had been slain. I mean, think through that. We're going to partake of communion tonight, remembering what Christ did for us at the cross. Somehow in heaven, don't miss it, we're getting a glimpse into the future. We're getting a glimpse into heaven. We're going to, I believe, get a glimpse. We're getting a glimpse into heaven, what happens right after the rapture of the church. We looked at all these different things. But now we're going to see the Lamb, Jesus, there. But we're going to see him as though he had been slain. And so somehow, I'm not sure, we're not given any more description other than that. Are we going to see his nail-pierced hands and to see the wounds that he bore? Are we going to see that, you know, on his feet and on his side? There's something there that we're going to see, that we're going to know. But so listen, so in heaven, for all eternity, there's a reminder. He bears the scars that he bore to save mankind. So very interesting as you see that. I don't believe any other place that we read about this. So this glimpse into heaven, we get some insight what we're going to see when we see Jesus. Having seven horns and seven eyes, which are the seven spirits of God sent out into all the earth. Seven horns. Horns is always authority. So it speaks of authority and power. Seven, obviously the number of completion. Jesus has complete authority and power. I didn't have a chance to do any kind of spell check here, so if there's some spellings, I'm sorry, I usually do a spell check, so I'm looking at this. I hope I didn't get anything wrong here. Sometimes it'll give me a red line, so just a warning, because I know there's people here that afterwards say, you know, you spelled that wrong. And after I did a spell check, I'm like, I'm so sorry, I'm doing my best. It drives some people crazy, and I get it. It should be perfect, but I'm not perfect, so here we are. But let's not lose this. So Jesus has complete authority and power. I think that's the clue with this, with the scroll. No mistake, he can open this. He has authority. He has power to open up this that nobody else has. Why does he have this power? I think that'll kind of unravel here for us here in a bit. And then the seven eyes. Eyes would speak of knowledge and wisdom. Seeing, obviously, eyes are to see. But it could talk of the knowledge and the wisdom and all seeing God. So Jesus is all-knowing, he's all-wise, and he's able to see everything. So think through that. He's able to see everything. He's God in the flesh, Emmanuel. He knows what's in the document. He knows everything. It's not like it's a surprise. It's like, I wonder what's in there. He knows exactly what's in there. And so we're trying to find out what it is as we unravel this, but he's all-knowing. He knows everything. He can't learn anything new. So here we are. Only Jesus is found worthy to open the scroll and its legal documents. So he can open this legal document that has authority. Question is, what is this document? So let's kind of walk through it. Some suggest the book of Revelation. This is the book of Revelation. Some suggest it's the Old Testament. Some say it's the Old and the New Testament. Ways of looking at this. They speculate, but it doesn't fit because anyone can open those documents. So that doesn't make any sense. Definitely not the book of Revelation. It's not the Old or New Testament. It doesn't fit. So it could very well be the title deed to the earth. So I believe that's what it is. The title deed to the earth. Wow. Why the title Deed of the Earth? Well, which includes how all the affairs will be dealt with and how the transition will take place. So it's a title deed, but it's going to explain, you know, what's going to take place, the future and everything. So here we've got this title deed. And then what else? In biblical days, now this is so fascinating. If you've never heard this before, this is very fascinating. So in biblical days, if a Jewish person sold his property, his land or his home, because if he had to move to a far country, or if he needed money, so he has to sell his property. You probably know this already, but it's very important. According to the law, he could always buy it back. Or a close relative could buy it back at any time. He was known as the what? Kinsman Redeemer. Remember in the book of Ruth, if you study the book of Ruth, Boaz bought back the property to obtain a bride, right? Now, this is fascinating stuff, you guys. Boaz, it wasn't that he cared about the property. What did he care about? The bride. And she was a Gentile bride. Interesting, is it? Isn't it? Purchased the property because he wanted to purchase, he wanted the bride. And she was a Gentile. Fascinating stuff. Does it ring any bells to you? So Naomi's husband, Elimelech, he sold the property, right? Because he wanted to go to a far country. Remember that? So he sold the property, but Boaz brought it back to purchase a Gentile bride. Very fascinating. Jesus bought back the earth to obtain a Gentile bride, us, the church. And I want to unfold and unravel this for you if I can, because it's fascinating stuff if you look into it. So the title deed would have had, so back then a title deed would have had, it would have been on a scroll with a wax seal with writings on the inside and the outside. So that gives us some indication. This could very well be a title deed. The writing on the outside would determine who would be worthy to buy back the property. So no one can even look at it or touch it. They have to prove. If it's a kinsman redeemer or the original owner, he's on the outside of that. They could have to prove. Yeah, that's my name right there. You know, I can prove that's me. I can look at this. I can open this. This is because that's my property, even though I sold it. So we have some indication what's going on here. And the person would have to prove that they were the original owner or the closest relative, the kinsman redeemer. So more reason to believe that it's a title deed. Jesus, the kinsman redeemer, is the only one worthy to open the scroll and loose its seals because he's the kinsman redeemer, if you will. You kind of look at it, yeah, God the Father created all things, but so did Jesus. You know, they created all things together. In the beginning was the Word was with God. All things were created by him. Nothing was created without him. So they created together. But if you will, if you can kind of look at it as the Father, he owns everything. And we'll show you scripture regarding that. So God the Father owns everything. Jesus is kind of a picture, if you will, the kinsman redeemer, the next relative, if you will. So the next one that's still able to buy back the earth. So God the Father was the original owner. How do we know that? You might ask, why did Jesus have to buy it back? Are you guys asking that question? It's a great question. Why would he have to buy it back? Well, let's first start with the fact that Psalm 24:1 makes it very clear that the earth is the Lord's and all its fullness, the world and those who dwell therein. He owns it. He created the world. He owns the world. But interesting, if you really unravel this, God gave the authority to Adam and Eve, if you remember, in the garden, right? So he gave them authority, dominion. He had the authority. He said, guys, I'm going to give you the authority over the earth. So this Genesis 1:28 says, and God blessed them, and God said to them, be fruitful and multiply, fill the earth and subdue it. Rule over it, basically. Have dominion over the fish of the sea, over the birds of the air, over every living thing that moves on the earth. So don't miss this. This is so important, you guys. God the Father owns everything, makes scripture. There's a lot of different scripture that he's the creator, he owns, but he gave the right and the authority over the rule over the earth over to Adam and Eve. But you guys know what happened, right? He only gave them one restriction, not to eat of the tree of the knowledge of good and evil. They could do whatever they want, just don't eat of that tree. Did they eat of that tree? Oh yeah, we're told in Genesis 3 that they ate, listen, and obeyed the serpent, Satan, instead of God. Why is that important? So they were to obey God, but they did not obey God. They obeyed instead the serpent. They listened to the serpent. Listen to this. This is so fascinating. If you've never heard this before, this is fascinating. They obeyed the serpent. So what does that do? Well, according to Romans 6:16, it says that, do you not know that to whom you present yourself slave to obey, if you obey somebody, you are that one's slave whom you obey. In other words, Adam had authority and he relinquished his authority because he obeyed Satan, the devil, the serpent. How many have heard this before? Can you raise your hand if you've heard this before? Oh, wow. So we got probably about half the room or so. Okay, good. The other half, you guys can all sleep if you've heard this before. So let's go on. So this is great. Because Adam obeyed Satan instead of God, he became his servant. And the authority of the earth was given over to who? Wow. Do we have scripture to prove that? Of course we do. So we're in a fallen world. Guess who the ruler of this world is today on the earth? Satan, right? We know that. Even Jesus calls him the God of the ruler of this world, right? John chapter 14, verse 30. So I'll no longer talk much with you, for the ruler of this world, talking about the devil, is coming and he has nothing in me. Calls him the ruler of this world. There's many more scripture that go with this. So when Jesus was, remember when he was in the wilderness being tempted by the devil? Remember what happened? So Matthew chapter 4. Verse 8, it says, the devil took him up on an exceedingly high mountain and showed him all the kingdoms of the world and their glory. And he said to him, to Jesus, all these things I will give you if you will fall down and worship me. Well, if this was a false statement, Jesus would have said right away, they're not yours to give away. He didn't dispute that. Why? Because he even calls him the ruler of this age. So the devil is the ruler of this earth of the age. So he didn't dispute with him. He could have right then. He would have corrected him. If this was a false statement, he would have said, Satan, you're a liar. There's no way. You don't have that authority. But he didn't say that. And Jesus said to him, away with you, Satan, for it is written, you shall worship the Lord your God, and him only you shall serve. Application for us. We're to be servants of the Lord. Don't let sin rule over you. Don't let your fleshly desires rule over you. Don't let the worldly ways rule over you. Because if you submit yourself underneath that, you're a slave to that. No, you and I, we're to serve the Lord. And so the great application for us is keep serving God. Keep serving the Lord. Don't let the enemy come in your life to rule over your life, because it's usurped authority. He has no authority over you as a believer in Jesus Christ. Amen? Okay, you guys still follow me? You good? Okay, good. So there's a wonderful parable that talks about this in Matthew chapter 13, verse 44. Fits perfectly. Again, so Jesus says, again, the kingdom of heaven is like a treasure. Do you know that we're that treasure? The kingdom of heaven is like a treasure. So hidden in the field I believe is the earth, which a man found and hid, possibly, you know, could be talking about heaven, you know, as he hides us up there when he in heaven, for joy over it he goes and sells all that he has to buy that field. So he buys the field because he wants the treasure. And I believe that's talking about you and I. Jesus purchased the earth, bought back, if you will, paid with the blood of his own life to redeem us, to take us out. So God gave his only son all that he had to purchase the field to obtain us. So fascinating stuff. So back in our text, verse 7. And he came and took the scroll out of the right hand of him who sat on the throne. Now, when he had taken the scroll, the four living creatures and the 24 elders fell down before the Lamb, each having, can we say that out loud? There's instruments in heaven. Not only instruments, there's harps in heaven. I don't know too many people that know how to play a harp, but there's a few out there. And it's one of the most beautiful instruments to listen to. I remember, what was his name? Was it Buchanan? Greg Buchanan. Fascinating. I remember when I was serving there under Pastor Chuck Smith, when he was on the stage and he was practicing, getting ready for the worship, he was playing. I would look around the sanctuary, people just were weeping and crying, just from that sound of that instrument. It's just so powerful. And so we're going to have somehow, you know, harps, and there's going to be different instruments there in heaven. So we see part of our worship is going to be with these wonderful, I personally believe, listen to this, I kind of touched on it last week, there's going to be sounds in heaven that we've never heard in our life ever before. These instruments are going to make sounds that our ears have never been able to hear. Probably because when we have our glorified bodies, we're going to be able to hear things much better and understand things. Maybe my ears will definitely be open when we get there. That would be great. But really, sounds, we're going to have sounds up in heaven, I'm sure, that is nothing like here. It's just going to a whole nother way. Because we're in a fallen state. And yet we have instruments, but nothing compares. So these harps and what other, you know, other instruments are going to go on. So that's going to be part of our worship. And golden bowls full of incense, which are the what? Prayers of the saints. Our prayers somehow go up into heaven. It's like incense before God. And I believe possibly this is talking about, you know, so we're to pray every day, and I try my best as part of my prayer time with the Lord. You know, thy kingdom come, Lord, thy will be done here on earth as it is in heaven. Lord Jesus, come and take your rightful place on this earth. You know, so possibly because those prayers are going to be answered in God's timing, but we're called to pray that. It's a daily prayer. That's, you know, it's our prayer as disciples who are, you know, when they ask Jesus, you know, teach us to pray. That's part of the prayer. And so possibly because, listen, God knowing all things, he knows when the rapture is going to happen. He knows when it's going to take place. And so our prayers go up as incense, and God answers the yes and no, and he always hears us. He always answers our prayers. But possibly when we're praying, thy kingdom come, thy will be done. Oh God, come and take your rightful place. And it's like, whoa, I store that right here in these golden bowls right now. It's not time yet. So the prayers of the saints, they're somehow, some way, so as we get this glimpse into heaven, we're going to actually see these things. We're going to have harps. We're going to see these golden bowls full of incense, the prayers of the saints. And they sang a new song. We looked at this last week, remember? Saying, you are worthy to take the scroll. So the 24 elders, this is talking about, they're singing this new song. So as we looked at last week, just a reminder, 24 elders, I believe they represent the church. They're the only ones who can sing this song. Let's look at that again as we look at this. It says, and to open, so you are worthy to take the scroll and to, excuse me, open its seals, for you were slain and have redeemed. Can we say that out loud? Us to God by your blood, that's Jesus, out of every tribe and tongue and people and nations. So only the church can sing this. The tribulation saints, they're not in heaven. Israel is a whole. There, you know, God's going to pour out his spirit. They're not in heaven. They're on the earth. Tribulation saints are on the earth, right? But it can't be the 12 tribes of Israel. Can't be the Old Testament saints. Why? Because they were not redeemed by the blood of Jesus Christ out of every tribe, tongue, and people, the nation. Only the church was redeemed like that. So we're the only ones that can fit this. And the church will reign. So we're the only ones that can sing this song. So the exciting part, guys, for all of us, I hope, we are in heaven when the tribulation hits this earth.
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0: You've been listening to Glory to Glory with Pastor Joe Pettick, an outreach of Calvary Chapel of the Harbor. Our new location is at 4121 Warner Avenue in Huntington Beach at the beautiful Huntington Harbor Marina. 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

0: Glory to Glory is pre-recorded. Sponsored by Calvary Chapel of the Harbor. 99.5 KKLA. David James. Hi, KKLA family. Good afternoon. We study God. We're Southern California. Beautiful Monday, June 1. 82 degrees. 59, 60-ish tonight. Maybe a few degrees warmer the next few days. 818-662-3737. My David James KKLA Facebook page, at David James KKLA on X. At breakfast with Donna on Friday. By all accounts, you just had an absolutely fantastic time. Wanted to be there so badly. Doctor's appointment. Had to get to it for the hamstring. But Pastor Scotty gave me a little update. Didn't see Donna this morning. But man, I'm so happy that we had that. And we're looking to get out more often. We love you, and we want to, your family, and we want to do life together, not only on the air, but off the air, too. So just know that that was a resounding success because of you, and we're going to do more of those because, well, we are family. All my brothers, sisters, and me. No, I'm not going to say anything, I promise.
1: How has prayer impacted your life?
2: 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It has to happen from God. And prayer is at the center of how that happens.
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4: We need to understand that the way, the road is unpaved, and the gravel and the rocks are there before us. It's not an easy way. It takes a strong will and determination and personal sacrifice to stick with that road. And how many people give up when it gets hard? They want an easy way.

0: Welcome to Somebody Loves You Radio, the Bible teaching ministry of Roel Reese in Diamond Bar, California. We are in the middle of our study of what God's Word reveals about heaven and hell, the only two destinations in the afterlife. Today, Roel will urge us to choose the narrow yet richly blessed path to heaven. Keep listening to see that sin separates us all from God, but when you repent and receive His redemption through Jesus, you can follow your Savior all the way to a wonderful eternal home. Here is Roel Reese with today's study.
1: This morning, if you have your Bibles, turn to Matthew chapter 7, verses 13 to 14. The title of my message, One Gate into Heaven. Let me read you the text out of Matthew 7, 13 and 14. Jesus said, "Enter by the narrow gate, for wide is the gate and broad is the way that leads to destruction. And there are many who go in by it. Because narrow is the gate and difficult is the way which leads to life. And there are only few who find it." So here Jesus is giving us a great exhortation. Because we're living in a time where people think it's easy to get to heaven, but it's not. I know salvation is the free gift of God, which is so cool. Paul the Apostle in Ephesians chapter 2, 8 says, "By the grace of God, we are what we are." But then it's not of works, lest any man should boast. And here Jesus is going to teach us some great lessons, because it's amazing when you look at the scripture here that God allows every person to have a choice. A choice to accept Him, to reject Him, to walk in the light or walk in darkness, to be obedient or to be disobedient. Nobody can ever point their finger at any other person or even God and say, "You made me do it." No, you didn't. You have a will. Especially the things of eternity. Because the choices that I make, good or bad, will not only affect me in this life, but it will affect me in the next life to come. And a lot of people don't realize that. But He will never force anybody to

0: him or that you and I would worship him. He always gives you the opportunity. You make the choice. And yet he has given to us not only the freedom of choice, but the freedom to go about choosing the narrow road or using the wide road that is before us. And then how I thank God, my life and your life, that he's given us the privilege to choose, to accept, and to step behind and to look at other people that are making the wrong choices. And even though we've shared with them, they still reject him because they hate him. They don't love him. Now, what men is facing today and what we all are facing today is the matter of choice. Now, a gate is a place where it brings security. It's a gate that when we walk through it, not only we have security, but we're in a place of safety. A place of safety. And that's exactly where we're heading as children of the Lord. There is only one way, there's only one truth, and there's only one life. John 14:6 says, Jesus said, I am the way, the only truth, the only life, and no one comes to the Father except through me. Acts 4:12. Now is there salvation in any other? For there is no other name under heaven given among men by which we must be saved. Must be saved. It's not about religion. You can join a church and sign a piece of paper. And yet, even though you sign that piece of paper, that church may be able to guarantee you something, but they can't guarantee you eternal life. Only Jesus. And that only comes as I submit, as I bow before him and humble myself before him, because the Holy Spirit has been convicting my life. And when the Holy Spirit convicts my life, I can do two things: accept him, reject him, obey or disobey. Obey or disobey. And we have to remember that Jesus is outside of the door, knocking, waiting for you to open the door. In Revelation 3:20, Jesus said, Behold, I, Jesus, stand at the door and knock of your heart. If anyone hears my voice and opens the door, I will come to him, notice, and dine with him, and he with me. Now, the only way that we can hear the voice of God is if we're seeking for him. That's the only way. You can't force people to go to heaven. And you can't force people to go to hell. Every person makes a choice. We all make a choice. Again, to be in the light or to be in the darkness. And Jesus here is talking about a door. In John chapter 10, he talks about the door to the sheepfold. And they know his voice and they enter in. In John 10:7, he says, Then Jesus said to them again, Most assuredly I say to you, I am the door of the sheep. All who ever came to me before me are thieves, robbers. It says, but the sheep did not hear them. I am the door. If anyone enters by me, he will be saved and will go in and out and find pasture. The thief does not come except to steal and to kill and to destroy. I come that they may have life and that they may have it more abundantly. I am the good shepherd. The good shepherd gives his life for the sheep. But a hireling, he who is not the shepherd, one who does not own the sheep, sees the wolf coming and leaves the sheep and flees, notice. And the wolf catches the sheep and scatters them. The hireling flees because he is a hireling and does not care about the sheep. I am the good shepherd, and I know my sheep, and they know me. It says, and my Father knows me, even so I know the Father. And I lay down my life for the sheep, and other sheep I have which are not of this fold. Them also I must bring, and they will hear my voice, and there will be one flock and one shepherd. He's talking about the Jews and the Gentiles. Now, Jesus will never ever force you. He's created us with the will to make choices. The choice to take the narrow path or to take the broad way. And what's incredible about that, I got blown away, because the gate here is not only speaking of eternal life, but think about when we not only get to heaven, and when we get to heaven and see people that we thought would never be there, and yet because of the love and grace and mercy of our Lord and Savior Jesus Christ, there will be no excuse for anyone not entering through the gate. Listen to Peter in 2 Peter 3:9. He says, "The Lord is not slack concerning his promise, as some count slackness, but is long-suffering toward us, not willing that any should perish, but that all should come to repentance." That's the key. Repentance. Have you truly repented in the Lord? The word that he uses for narrow in the Greek, the word narrow means that it doesn't get wider, it gets narrow this way where you almost can't get in. That's a narrow. And he said, what few only make it. But the way to destruction, many, many go there. Think of all the people that will be surprised one day when they stand at the, not the Bema seat of Christ, when they stand in Revelation chapter 20, verse 11 through 15, which is the white throne judgment of God before he creates the new heavens and the new earth. This is where hell's open. Everyone in hell is brought out. Hell is cast into the lake of fire. The Antichrist, the false prophet, every demon will be cast into the lake of fire. And then, as the books are open, every person that ever went to hell will make a line. And as the books were open, whoever's name was not found written in the book of life was cast into the lake of fire forever and ever and ever. And this is second death. Imagine. People that sit in churches will be in the lake of fire. Because they think that religion is okay, but if I go to the service this morning, I'll be fine, hear the message, but I don't have to practice the message. And people like that are deceiving themselves. It's like when you look in the mirror and you depart from the mirror, you forget who you really are. We must never forget that one day we will stand before God and we'll have to give an account to him. We cannot make any excuses when we stand before the Lord Jesus Christ. And that's why he says the actual gate is wide, he says, where destruction comes. But the way to get into heaven is narrow. But the way that is broad, philosophers. I mean, think about every person that puts down Jesus Christ and that tries to deceive people from the truth and the light. They listen to the philosophy of their lives. They believe in false things. They eat appetites that are not lawful to the Lord. And what I'm talking about, that is carnality. The appetites of the world that destroy and hook people and they end up going to hell. The passions that we have in our hearts for the world and for the things of the world, when we are told not to love the things of the world, but to love Jesus Christ with all of our hearts and with everything that is in us.
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0: Next thing that I want to talk to you a little bit about is here, it's the way to eternal life. It's very specific. Very specific. He says few. Not many. Because I hear a lot of pastors, a lot of teachers, where they're making salvation like, well, you know, all you have to do is believe and you're in. I'm sorry, but that's not what the Bible's saying. Salvation is a free gift of God. And Paul goes on to say that when you truly accept Christ and you accept him as your Lord and Savior, then there's fruit that comes into your life. In Jeremiah 21:8, Jeremiah said, "Now you shall say to this people," God says to Jeremiah, tell the people this, Thus saith the Lord, behold, I set before you the way of life and the way of death. Isn't that neat? The way of life and the way of death. Choose you this day who you're going to serve. Listen secondly here. The way is Jesus. Acts 4:12 says this. Nor is there salvation in any other. You should underline that. In any other. For there is no other name under heaven given among men by which we must be saved. What name? Jesus. Jesus is the only way. Salvation is life's decision. He says there are two ways, two roads to life. One is easy and the other one is very hard. We're not saved by works. We're saved by faith in Jesus Christ. But listen carefully, Paul and James, true faith brings true works. People shall know you by your fruits. You can tell which is a peach and which is a pear. In the same way in our lives. You cannot ever say, well, I accepted Christ and I did this and I did that. No, you're going to be tested by your fruits. What kind of fruit do you possess? And then if we walk by the power of the Holy Spirit, then there's no way we can walk in the darkness, but we're walking in the light as He is in the light. It is a walk where you and I cannot do whatever we want to do. We're in submission to Jesus Christ. You see, the narrow and hard way requires commitment, determination, discipline, control, and listen carefully, self-denial. Self-denial. This path is very narrow, very difficult to get through. And it's only through faith in Jesus Christ and obedience. Obedience to the word of God. When you got saved, when I got saved, what happened? The moment I got saved, I knew that I was going to have a different life. I never read the Bible. And I wasn't in a church, I was in my home. And yet, what's incredible is that when I got saved that day, the next day, the first thing that I wanted to do is I wanted to find out who God was. So what I needed? A Bible. So I went and got me a Bible. And when I got the Bible, I began to read it. Then secondly, I thought, I got to find a church. And the Lord led me to a church, Calvary Chapel, the same person that I got saved through, Jack Smith. You see, God speaks, but what the problem is, we don't listen. We don't listen to what God is saying. And we know that the world's a dangerous place. It's full of mines, full of booby traps. And Satan's out there waiting to see how can he get you. Why? Because he studies your life just like he did Job. He studies your life because his whole goal is to destroy you. To destroy you fully and completely. And as the narrow way is very hard and very, very difficult, only few find it. Only few find it. Interesting. Again, behold, I stand at the door and knock, and if any man open the door, I'll come in and sup with you and you with me. You got to invite him in. Self-denial and the will to struggle. Not only is in my life, but when talk about self-denial, it means that I submit my will to God. He says, if any man wants to come after me, let him, number one, deny himself. Two, take up your cross. Three, follow me. And the word deny means to do what? To forget about myself and my desires. And to die to myself. To carry the cross. And then I can have eternal life. And then I can be in the presence of Jesus Christ. We need to understand that the way, the road is unpaved. And the gravel and the rocks are there before us. It's not an easy way. It takes a strong will. And determination and personal sacrifice to stick with that road. And how many people give up when it gets hard? They want an easy way. You see, a person must endure hardness and suffering. 2 Timothy 2:3 says, you therefore must endure hardship as a good soldier of Jesus Christ. No one engages in warfare and entangles himself with the affairs of this life. that he may please him who enlisted him as a soldier. Who's that? Jesus Christ. He enlisted you and I. There are two ends, the broad way that ends in destruction, and then the narrow way. The narrow way is the way of obedience. The way of loving God with all of your might, all of your soul, all of your heart. And yet as the narrow way ends in life, that is the fullness of life and the highest idea of life today. The highest. John 10:10. A thief doesn't come except to steal and to kill and to destroy. I have come that you may have life and that you may have it more abundantly. 1 Corinthians 1:18. For the message of the cross is foolishness to those that are perishing. The broad way. But to us of the narrow way who are being saved, it is the power of God. The power of God. I love that. The power of God to those that walk the narrow way. Are you walking the narrow way today? Or are you walking the broad way? I will pray for you. Because you can't just say, I'm going to heaven. When Nicodemus came to Jesus in John chapter 3, Nicodemus was one of the guys in the Sanhedrin. 72 made up the Sanhedrin. And he was rich, a lot of money, a lot of power. And when he heard Jesus, he didn't come by day, he came by night. And when he came by night, he said, Master, what must I do to inherit eternal life? And Jesus said this to him, you must be born again. Of what? Of the Holy Spirit. And when Nicodemus heard that, he said, how can a man go back into his mother's womb and for a second time have a physical birth? And Jesus says, no, it's not a physical birth. It's a spiritual birth. And then Paul the Apostle in 2 Corinthians 5:17 said, therefore, if any man is in Christ Jesus, all things have become brand new. You've been changed by the Holy Spirit. If you say you accepted Jesus Christ, but you're still in the same place, something is wrong. Something is wrong. If you haven't seen a change in your heart and you have no hunger and thirst for God, you better check your heart again. If you are committing sin in your life and you have no conviction of your sin, then you better check your life again. Because you might not be a Christian. You might be just a religious person coming to church. There's many, many that are unwise. They enter the wide gate. Notice. They travel the broad way. They travel the easy way. And they end up what? Perishing and experiencing destruction. Gnashing of teeth. That's what Jesus taught. Matthew 6:24. Here's where you make the choice. No man can serve two masters. Who rules your life? Jesus or the world? Or Satan? And let me give you a final scripture out of the book of Isaiah chapter 118. He says, come now and let us reason together. So he's bringing Israel, say, okay, let's reason together, saith the Lord. Though your sins are like scarlet, they shall be white as snow. Though they are like red as crimson, they shall be white as wool. And then he goes on to say that even though these things are there, God says, I will accept you. If you're willing to repent. The reason in chapter 1 of Isaiah is that people were lifting their hands unto the Lord in worship. And the Lord said, you hypocrites, put your hands on. Your hands are full of blood. Repent.
1: 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Now let's rejoin Rawls for a closing comment.
0: One more. Matthew 11:28. Come unto me, all of you who labor and are heavy laden, and I will give you rest. Take my yoke upon you and learn from me. Again, the teaching of God's word. For I am gentle, lowly in heart, and you will find rest for your souls. For my yoke is easy and my burden is light. And listen to what John says in Revelation 22:17. And the Spirit and the bride say, this is Jesus, come. And let him hear he who says, come. And let him who thirsts come. Whoever desires, let him take of the water of life freely. Three times, come, come, come. He's doing what? He's inviting. And yet, as Jesus gives the great invitation, people reject him. And they resist him. I would pray this morning that we would take an examination of our hearts, improve ourselves, if we're truly in the light or we're in the darkness. Are we on that narrow road, or are we following in that broad road that leads us to destruction?
2: I am falling in love with you.
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3: 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Jenny has been telling me about her husband, Michael. Michael is a great dad, a great husband. He you know, they had early on in their marriage a little rocky start and trying to figure it all out. And you know, that's the way it is. You know, trying to kind of work in each other's space and know what's going on. And Jenny, you are... I'm so happy to hear about you and Michael. You're celebrating your anniversary today, huh? That's what you want to announce, yeah?
4: Hey, I wanted to see if you could announce our 21st anniversary, my husband and I, Mike.
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4: Yeah, 21 years together, totally today.
3: 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Way to go. Congratulations, and thank you for being part of our KKLA family. And well done, Michael and Jenny. 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
9: Hello and welcome as we lift up Jesus with Pastor Dudley Rutherford. I'm Kyle Welch. This program is part of an outreach ministry from Shepherd Church, located in Los Angeles, California. Everything we do at Shepherd is based around John 3:14 that teaches us to lift up the name of Jesus that the world might believe. We want to come alongside you in your journey with God and help you become stronger in your faith so you can better serve Jesus and share him with others. Our pastor is Dudley Rutherford, and we join him right now with his message for us today.
10: You've seen the violence in the video games that your children play, where the graphics now are so realistic, it actually looks like you're actually killing someone. It seems like every day in our culture, we read some horrific story about someone killing someone else. We see these things happening right now, do you not? Number 14 on the list, when you see a culture that are not lovers of that which is good, you know that we're living in the end times. I read this week, I saw this, I couldn't believe it. There was a 50-year-old man, everybody say 50. And he's been swimming in swim meets with 13-year-old girls. And changing in the girls' locker room and taking showers. And the reason he's allowed to do that is because he's identifying as a 13-year-old girl. And I actually saw the video. He's lining up on the starting block with all the little teenage girls, and they're getting ready to dive into the pool. And there's a whole room full of adults. And not one person says, hey, this isn't right. And we're not, it's a generation of people where we're not loving that which is good. This man should be arrested is what he should be. But adults, because of the political correctness of our culture, they go, no, if that's what he thinks he is, then we got to accept it. No, we don't have to accept that. Number 15 on that list is treacherous, rash. 17, conceited, people who are lovers of pleasure rather than lovers of God. You look at this whole list, you want to know what this is? This is a group of people that have no reverence for God. It's basically no moral absolutes of any kind. There's no restraints of any kind. Every man and woman doing that which is right in their own eyes. And woe to the person who even suggests that God has a better way to live. And all of this is a result of people not following the truth of God's word, because anyone who follows the truth of God's word would do just the opposite of everything on this list. I heard of a little girl one morning. She came into her mama. She said, Mama, what's the difference? What is the biggest sin between lying and stealing. Which is worse, Mama? Which is worse, to tell a lie or to steal something? And the mama said, well, honey, I think they're both bad. I don't think you should do either one. I don't know which. I don't think one's worse than the other. They're both bad. And the little girl said, well, Mama, I think one's worse than the other. She said, well, which do you think? She said, Mama, I think lying is worse than stealing. The mama said, well, why do you think lying's worse than stealing? She said, well, because if you steal something, you can always return it. But once you tell a lie is forever. We know two things about the devil. Number one, we know that the devil came to kill, steal, and to destroy. The second thing we know about the devil is that he's a liar and the father of all lies. And just about everything you see on this list, go back and look at that list, were lies that were told by the devil that the people believe in his lies. And what we need to understand is that the devil does exist. And the reason he exists is to kill, steal, and to destroy. And Satan is trying to kill, steal, and destroy our lives. He's trying to destroy our families. He's trying to destroy our marriages. He's trying to destroy our schools. He's trying to destroy our church. He's trying to destroy our morals. He's trying to destroy our children. He's trying to destroy our nation. And so you see him leading these people down these paths where they believe these things. And Paul says, when you see the whole country and the whole world walking down this road, you need to know that Jesus Christ is about ready to return. And number 20 on that list might be the most damning of all of them, is in verse 5 when he says, when you see people who have a form of godliness, but they deny its power. You say, what's that? These are people who look the part, that sit through worship, that show up in church. They look like a believer. They might actually tell people, I go to Shepherd. But inside, there's no real power. There's no real presence of God. There's been no real transformation. It's form without force. It's religion without a relationship. It's motion without meaning. Oh, on the outside, you might look the part, but on the inside, there's no fear of God. There's no real reverence for God. And so it always leads me to ask, how many people here today, have a genuine relationship with Jesus? How many people here today were baptized? They were baptized just so they could say, yeah, I got baptized. Versus how many people here today, when they came to get baptized, they came to die to themselves and to bury the old man, the old woman, the old nature, so that as they come up out of that water, it was Jesus Christ in them. How many people here today, when we sang those songs of worship, you came here today and you literally laid your heart on the altar before God? How many people here today literally see everything they have? I mean, everything they own, that it came from God, their time, their talent, and their treasure. How many people here today see the church as the literal bride of Christ, that one day Jesus Christ is going to come back and take his church? How many people here today believe that every word in this book is sacred and holy? How many people here today have a genuine burden to see lost people get saved? And how many people here today walked in here to literally yield their life to a holy God who created us? And I just want you to know that when you see all these things happening, you better wake up because the end is near. Amen. Now, I want to go to the third, because that second point, that was all a little negative. There are three decisions that you need to make in order for you to overcome these terrible times. But what are we as Christians? What are we to do? Three things. You've got to get all three. Number one, we're supposed to practice separation. You say, what is that? Well, look at verse 5. At the end of this list of 20 things, having a form of godliness but denying its power, all 20 things, then he says this, have nothing to do with them. Now, that sounds a little judgmental to me. That sounds a little narrow-minded, a little rude, a little unkind, a little unfair, a host of other things that are not politically correct. And what he's saying is that we should not be hanging out with people, just to hang out with people who do not understand that everything in life should be based on the authority of the Word of God, and that this is how we are to live our lives. Now, we're not supposed to ignore people that are caught up in these 20 things. But Matthew 7, Jesus tells a story about two roads, and one road is this little narrow road, and only a few people are on it, but it leads to everlasting life. But there's another road, a broad road with a broad gate, and the Bible says that many people are traveling on this road, but this road leads to destruction. And what God wants for all of us is to not be on this broad road, that just going with the flow. He wants all of us to be on the narrow road. You need to know, if you make a decision to follow Christ, you're supposed to be on this narrow road. And there's not very many people walking this road, because most people in culture are on this road. Now, I don't think we're supposed to ignore these people, because everything I read in the Bible is that God came to restore and to rescue these people. And even though we're walking on the straight and narrow road, it doesn't mean we ignore these folks. We should be like the firefighters when there's a flood and you see these water channels and someone gets stuck in that channel and they're floating and they're going to drown and be thrown out to sea and die. The firefighters come along and they throw the rope out trying to rescue people who are on that road. And you and I, as we are walking on this road, and you live here in LA, most of this city is on this road leading to destruction. They're the 20 characteristics that you read about there. We're not to ignore them. We're supposed to do whatever we can do to rescue these people. But here's the point. He says, have nothing to do with them. What he's saying is there is, don't just jump in with culture and just go along for the ride. Just hang out with these people. Now, some of you are not going to like what I'm getting ready to say. But if your buddies say, hey, let's go to Dodger game, I'm not sure you're supposed to go hang out with them. If they say, your friends say to you, hey, let's go to Vegas this weekend. Your friends ever say that to you? I know you're not supposed to do that, because you're just hanging out with them. However, if your buddies ask you to go to Dodger game and they're not saved, I think you should go. If the only reason you're going is so you can show them how a Christian lives and build a relationship with them, so by the third, fourth, fifth, sixth, seventh inning or on the way home, you can say, hey man, why don't you come to church with me this weekend? If you're building a relationship for the sole purpose of getting them over here on the straight and narrow path, then brother, you ought to be hanging out with them. But when you go to Vegas and you're just gonna hang out, let's go hang out. No, we as believers are to be separate from the world. We're not supposed to be like the world. I knew you wouldn't like that point. Number two, we should prepare for suffering. Because if you choose to get on this straight and narrow path, you will be made fun of, you will be teased, you will be mocked, you will be persecuted. Because all these people that are headed this direction, they will think you've lost your mind living for Jesus Christ. And Paul says, in the midst of these terrible times, you keep walking in faith and be prepared to suffer for the sake of Christ. Here's what he said. We're going to read through this. You, however, know all about my teaching, my way of life, my purpose, my faith, my patience, my love, and my what? My endurance. Verse 11, persecutions and sufferings, what kinds of things happened to me in Antioch and Iconium and Lystra, the persecutions I endured, yet the Lord rescued me from all of them. He's telling Timothy, Timothy, these same things are going to happen to you if you live for Jesus. And as Jesus rescued me, he will rescue you. But stay on that path. And then he says in verse 13, it's a fact. Everybody say fact. It's a fact, Jack, he says, that everyone who wants to live a godly life in Christ Jesus will be what? Will be persecuted. So if you decide you're not going to live these 20 characteristics, you want to be different than the world, and you're going to truly be a Christian, you better be prepared. It's going to cost you. You're going to lose some friends. You might even lose your job. You might lose your income. But he's saying, stay on that path, because Jesus Christ will rescue you the way he's rescued me. And number three, this is the most important thing here. Write this down. We are to continue to pursue the truth of God's word. Do not believe what culture is pushing on you today, okay? Anything in your life, keep your eyes in this book and let this book guide you. Let's read, and then I have a story to tell you that you need to hear. It says in verse 13, while evil men, everybody say evil men. While evil men and imposters will go from bad to worse, deceiving and being deceived. But as for you, continue in what you've learned and how you have been convinced of, because you know from whom you've learned it, and how from infancy you have known the holy scriptures, which are able to make you wise for salvation through faith in Christ Jesus. Verse 16, all scripture is God-breathed. You can't take scissors and cut out part of the Bible that you disagree with. All scripture is God-breathed, is useful for teaching, rebuking, correcting, and training in righteousness, so that the man of God may be thoroughly equipped for every good work. In the presence of God and of Christ Jesus, who will judge the living and the dead, in view of his appearing, in other words, he's getting ready to come back, I give you this charge. Preach the word. Be prepared in season and out of season. Correct, rebuke, and encourage. And my guess is, if you're here today, you might have felt like you were being corrected. You might have felt like you were being rebuked. And I hope you felt a little bit encouraged. With great patience and careful instruction, for the time will come. You see, if we're living in this time, for the time will come when men will not put up with sound doctrine. Instead, to suit their own desires, they will gather around them a great number of teachers to say what their itching ears want to hear. And the reason why I think there's so many people in this church today is because every week we stand up and we preach from the Word of God. And there will be someone here today who will walk out of here and will never come back because they didn't like something I said. And they're going to go find another church where they're going to say things that they want to hear. And all I did was basically read through this text word for word for word. This is what we need. Now, last story. Back in the 1980s, up in Washington, the Great Northwest, geologists determined that there were signs that a volcano was going to erupt on Mount St. Helens. So state troopers, forest rangers, media came out in force, warning, warning, warning, warning. Volcano's about to erupt. Evacuate, evacuate, evacuate. This went on for months. There was an 83-year-old man. His name was Harry Truman, no relation to the president. He lived 5 miles from Mount St. Helens. He ran a little lodge, lived in a little cabin. And they came by his house time and time again and said, evacuate, evacuate, evacuate. Oh, Harry said this. He said, nobody knows this mountain better than me. I'm staying. And little did he know, on May the 18th, 1980, he woke up. He went about his business. Got a little lodge ready. Fed his 16 cats. And fixed himself breakfast. And at 8:30 8:32 a.m., Mount St. Helens exploded with the force of a 23-megaton atomic bomb. The air instantly was heated to 600 degrees Fahrenheit. And the shock wave of energy traveling faster than the speed of sound. Old Harry never heard it coming. Followed by a 50-foot tall wall of mud and debris. Flattened everything within 150 square miles. And they never found a trace of old Harry. Never found a trace of his cats. Never found a trace of his cabin. And I wonder what went through his mind the millisecond before he died when he realized that he had gambled and lost. And I think of that story. I think of all these things in the Bible. Everything we talked about the last 2 weeks in Matthew 24. All these things we're looking at here today in 2 Timothy 3. The things we're going to look at the next 2 weeks in 1 Thessalonians and 2 Thessalonians. And you see all the signs. It's God saying, warning, warning, warning, warning. Get ready, get ready, get ready. All these signs I'm trying to get your attention to tell you that I'm about to return. And yet there are people here who are gambling and who say, you know what, I'm good. I'm going to just stay where I am. Nobody knows what I'm doing better than me. No. If you're here today and you're not a Christian, you're not right with God, you're not living on the straight and narrow path, you're on this broad road leading to destruction, when I'm finished praying, you need to come down here and go through these doors where we have people that will pray with you and walk with you and talk with you through a decision where you bend that knee and confess with your tongue that Jesus Christ is your Lord and Savior, so that when Jesus Christ returns, you're ready and waiting and working on His behalf.
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11: 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We're literally being overwhelmed with information. That's why there's no better time than right now for Dudley Rutherford's remarkable new book, One Thing: Rediscover a Simpler Faith in Our Complicated World. 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
3: Lift Up Jesus, pre-recorded, sponsored by Shepherd Church, 99.5 KKLA. Beautiful day across Southern California. It's June 1, officially summer here. Pastor Scott Show. Is it true that I was reading that Caltrans is looking to have a bus go from Los Angeles to San Francisco, and the bus goes 140 miles an hour? What?
12: Yes, forget the train to nowhere. Now we're going to have a bus to nowhere. Because all of us, what we want to do is get on a city bus going 140 miles an hour up the 5. That is insane.
3: Are we living in the real world? I mean, I just seem...
12: This is the world that we live in. The world we live in is we're going to spend billions of dollars on a train to nowhere. That looks like it's going to come up short and people are on to it. So now what we're going to do is put new lanes up and down the 5 and various freeways for a bus that will go 140 miles an hour. You know, and just take everybody's money for 30 years for that before we finally acknowledge it's never going to happen.
3: On a related note, in Riverville, it is election eve, right? I can't believe that bus is there, but election eve, yes?
12: If you want to vote for 140 mile an hour buses, that'll never happen. And if you like the way things are with the homeless and with the crime and pick your issue, if you like the way things are here in Los Angeles, well, then you've got obvious choices. Vote for the same people. That's what's on the ballot. I don't know if people understand that's on the ballot. I really don't. But
3: simple as that.
12: If you want things to be different, then vote for different people. If you want things the same, you just vote for the same people. They have different name and different face, maybe, but it's the same thing.
3: I tell you what, Pastor Scott Show, though, he's next. 3 minutes.
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17: Elijah on Mount Carmel famously asked the people of Israel, "How long will you waver between two opinions?" When I preached on that message, I linked what James said in James 1:8 when he talked about a double-minded man.

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1: 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We talk about issues of the day from a Christian perspective. Let's go to 14.1.
2: We've been talking about high-speed rail in California for years, and with its future uncertain, Caltrans is looking into a different yet similar idea. A bullet bus that would zip from San Francisco to L.A. at 140 miles per hour.
3: Okay.
1: Now, that sounds like a great idea to me. We're going to get on a bus going 140 miles an hour.
4: What's wrong with that?
1: Well, you know what? I agree that's better than the 14 miles an hour you're lucky to get it, you know, up to on your bus. But this is, ladies and gentlemen, where your politics in California is going. Election is tomorrow. And if you like things the same, if you like the crazy stories about bullet trains that don't go anywhere, billions and billions of dollars spent, and we don't know if there ever will be a bullet train, maybe not even in our lifetime. Now what's happening? Now what? This is for real. This is for real. Caltrans proposed yesterday a new solution from getting from Los Angeles to San Francisco in a little over 3 hours, about the time it takes to fly, a 140 mile an hour bus. Would you like to get on a bus that's going 140 miles an hour? 888-528-2557. 888-528-2557. 14.2.
5: The target speed, 140 miles an hour on state freeways. This is the vision the California Department of Transportation has been considering for what it calls high-speed buses.
6: I think it would be great. We need to build more infrastructure in the state of California.
1: I'm just having this vision in my head that we're actually going to one day have this thing that we're going to vote on. Remember when we voted on the bullet train? Remember that? What was that? 2006 or something like that, I think. 2008, okay. So 2008, we vote on the bullet train. What I had in my brain was, yes, obviously we should have a bullet train. And back then it was San Diego to San Francisco. And it's supposed to take a couple of hours, right? And you probably knew the phony baloney cost was, you know, $50 billion or $60 billion or something. You probably knew that was going to be overblown because that's how it goes. But you thought, you know, finally, this makes sense. And then you realize it doesn't make any sense. They don't do anything. Then the costs explode. Then it's not going to be from San Diego to San Francisco. It's just going to be L.A. to San Francisco. Then you find out the first stretch, they're going to do it from Madera what is that place called out there? Bakersfield. Bakersfield, right?
4: What's wrong with that?
1: What's wrong with that is that nobody's going to ride that bus. Like, you have to. So here's how you're going to have to do it. You're going to, or that train. You're going to have to get on a Metrolink, head on out to Palmdale, then get on a Greyhound to get up to Bakersfield, then get on the high-speed rail to go to Madera, and then get on another Greyhound so you can make it over to BART and get on the subway to go into San Francisco. You know how many people are going to do that? Zero. Zero people are going to do that. What do you think, Josh? Would you go on a bus going 100? So the solution now, so this is what I'm getting at. Mm-hmm. And this is why the elections are important that we participate in.

0: okay? We are getting ready to make another proposal. It's clear that this train thing is probably never going to happen, or it's just so far out of budget. It's still crazy. It's still not going to happen the way anybody thought. Now, I think that's going to get shut down. So now the people who take all of your money, they want to build a system for a bus to go up the I-5 at 140 miles an hour. What do you think about this? Would you take a bus going 140 miles an hour? 888-528-2557 is the number. 888-528-2557. I find this absurd, but being that we're having a primary election tomorrow, I wonder if people make the connection to the fact that the reason we're having this dumb proposal is because we keep voting for the people who make these dumb proposals.
1: California's in trouble.
0: 888-528-2557. What do you think, Josh? Would you take the 140 mile an hour bus?
2: No, I would not do that. My question is, if they don't build the super train to nowhere, they do have that trackless bridge. Would that trackless bridge be incorporated as part of this super speed bus is the question. You could actually save some money. Not that they're interested in saving money in California, but you know, you could.
0: Maybe. You know what you could do? Here's what you could do if you really wanted to think this through. You could get like one of these high-speed buses, right? And you could get several of these buses and like connect them together. And then what you do is you get like one big bus that really is an engine and put that in the front of it and then put it on tracks and call it a train. Right? Yeah. That's what we should do. That would make sense to me. 888-528-2557. This is the Pastor Scott Show. 888-528-2557. Tomorrow is election day, and have you voted yet? Have you actually done it? 25%. The average is 25% of Californians vote in the primaries. 25%. And so somebody proposed one time that I think it was comedian George Carlin, actually. We probably can't play it because he probably says some words that we can't use, right?
3: Humiliations galore.
0: But I think he said maybe the problem isn't the politicians. Maybe the problem is us, right? If only 25% of us are going to vote, then you know what you're going to get? You're going to get a bus proposal. You won't ever get the bus. Okay, it'll never happen. What's going to happen is they're going to dig up the middle of the I-5 for no reason to put in special bus lanes for the 140-mile-an-hour bus. That's all you'll get, maybe. But is that the politician's fault, or is it ours? At what point is it just a people problem because we keep electing the same people? 888-528-2557. I thought you had a comment there.
2: No, actually, George Carlin put it best when it came to saving the planet. The planet's fine. The people are messed up. Now, that's putting it G-rated. He has said a much harsher word. But it's so true. It's like, the planet's fine, but the people are messed up.
0: You know, there's probably a very good theological approach to that whole thing, actually, is that, and by the way, the New York Times is backing off of the climate change things, by the way. All this stuff that you were told. You know, did you watch the Al Gore movie years ago, The Inconvenient Truth? None of those things came true. And it has images, and they showed this image. So if you are, I would say, in your 20s today, you went to school, grade school, and you got to see images from that movie of water covering the state of Florida. And water covering a big part of Europe, wiping out most of southern India, different parts of the world, just getting destroyed. And this is coming if you don't do anything about it. And none of that is happening at all. It's just total garbage. And it has been garbage. You know what the what they expect something like sea level to rise today? It's like millimeters over the next 100 years. That's if the current trends keep on going.
2: Well, the funny thing is that they say the same people who are talking about the seas rising are the same people who oppose desalinization from the ocean onto the land. Like, oh my gosh, you're going to drain the ocean. It's like, well, if so, are we going to drain the ocean? Now, if the seas are really going to rise like you say they will, the water taking it from the ocean into the land might actually keep the seas from not rising as much. So it's like this contradictory statement. It's like, okay, so is there a shortage of water in the ocean, or are the sea levels going to rise? So I'm a little confused about that whole thing.
0: So this is the Pastor Scott Show. 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No, that's the website. The phone number is 888-528-2557. We're live on Monday. Good to be with you. Day before Election Day, 888-528-2557. So let me ask you this question as we talk about this ludicrous plan and the other things. Do politicians lead the culture or do they simply reflect it? To get a little, you know, philosophical. So we have this bullet train to nowhere. It's costing a ton of money. Probably they'll never do it. And if they actually did do it, probably no one's really riding it. It's going to cost more and take longer than to drive or to fly. Why would anybody do that? 888-528-2557. 888-528-2557. Now what they're doing is they're proposing a bus. So this is the new thing. I think that the bullet train is going to go nowhere. And so now we have to find another way to funnel your tax money into some infrastructure project that is made to get people from L.A. to San Francisco faster. Forget San Diego. That was actually, though, that's part of the bus program. If you're in San Diego, you know, you got aced out of the thing you voted for with the bullet train. They decided that wasn't possible, which is really odd to put something on the ballot that was never possible to begin with. And that's what they did. And then they said, well, it turns out that's really not feasible, so we're not going to do that. Now we're going to talk about buses. And the whole idea is, well, the bus can go on the freeway at 140 miles an hour. You know how fast that is? 140 miles an hour. So you're driving 70. Some of you, somewhere, if you are outside of the traffic areas right now, you might be hitting 60 or 70 miles an hour. I want you to picture right now a bus flying past you twice as fast as you're going. And imagine what it's like to ride on that thing. I mean, do you have seatbelts or do you just have that, like, is it standing room only? No one's going to ride that either. But if they did, is it standing room only? Do you grab the strap that's on top of there and just hold on for dear life when you're going 140 miles an hour on a bus? Here's a little bit more about the bus story. 14-3.
1: In this presentation, Caltrans revealed more details about the long-term concept. San Francisco and Los Angeles are some of the key targets.
4: Perhaps it would be best to start with interregional service that can connect Los Angeles with San Diego and San Francisco Bay Area and Sacramento.
1: A concept that is already exciting for many who travel to Southern California.
0: See, that is exciting. That's why we voted for the bullet train. It would be exciting to take a bullet train and go from, say, L.A. to San Francisco in an hour or something like that. That ain't going to work. So now they're going to try to sell you on a bus going up the I-5 at 150 miles an hour. I wish I was making this up, but I'm not making this up. And the question that I'm asking you is, this is what the politicians are going to put for you in front of you, okay? This is what Caltrans is putting out there. This is a proposal. And, you know, this is what's going to happen. But do politics lead the culture? Do they simply reflect it? So we're going to vote for people or not vote for people tomorrow. Who's at fault for the dumb ideas that are all over California right now?
5: California's in trouble.
0: 888-528-2557. 888-528-2557. Ken in Long Beach, welcome to the Pastor Scott Show. Ken, go ahead.
6: Thank you for having me, Pastor Scott.
0: Hi, Ken. You're going to take a 140-mile-an-hour bus to San Diego or San Francisco?
6: No, I don't think so. I'd rather drive or get on a plane.
0: As would everyone else. And it'll be cheaper, although maybe less exciting.
6: Well, and then obviously, like you said, if not enough people ride it, guess what? Then we're going to have to subsidize it like Amtrak.
0: Right. It's going to be the same thing. As all of that. And it's being driven, you know, part of it, we really ought to do something for commerce. There's like a real good reason for making that trip faster. But what the drivers are politics and climate change stuff that, by the way, isn't, nobody believes anymore. Even the scientists are saying, yeah, that's not as bad as we thought.
6: Yeah.
0: So you want to talk about primary elections. So do you think, so here's the thing. You know, we're going to blame tomorrow. Maybe people will get blamed in elections. You know, you blame whoever you voted against. But we have been doing the same thing forever. Different faces, different names, but the same kind of problems. How much of the problem is the politicians versus how much of it is us?
6: I think it's a reflection. The people that are in office are a reflection of the state, you know, the people that voted for them.
0: Yeah. And so do we understand that? Or are we really looking for government to solve all these problems and we'll just wash our hands of it?
6: It seems like we don't understand it, and I agree with you. I think that more people want government to solve the problem, but it's like you said, if you keep voting the same, doing the same thing over and expecting different results is stupidity.
0: Yeah, I believe insanity is the technical term. But yeah, that's the
6: exactly.
0: That's the thing. I don't know if we're there yet. I guess we'll find out tomorrow if people are making some moves on that. But I'm not entirely sure that we're not going to just keep doing the same thing we've been doing.
6: So at this point, Pastor, I guess my question is, as far as Republicans, who do you think today has the best chance if between Chad Bianco and Steve Hilton to get on the ballot for November?
0: Well, the polls would suggest that Steve Hilton does, all of the polls say that. There's not a poll out there that I'm aware of that says something different. But what I would say is this to anybody, that if only 25% of the eligible voters are actually voting, then anybody has a chance. Go out there, mark your ballot, put it out there, because otherwise 75% of our ballots are just sitting on the kitchen counter and they will not be turned in. That means anybody could actually win.
6: Yeah.
0: And so that's we may talk about that. So, go ahead.
6: I'm sorry. Do you think, as far as like being a wise voter too, since like you said, the polls would suggest that maybe Hilton has a better chance, if we're going to get a Republican on the ballot in November, do you think we'd be better off voting for Steve Hilton?
0: You know, we're going to talk about that a little bit more in the next hour, and I'm going to throw that kind of out to people, because I think there's two different ways to approach that question. One of them is strategic. Do you strategically say, well, my preferred candidate probably isn't going to make it, but I want to make sure that I at least have somebody I would vote for? Do you say, no, my vote is my vote, and I'm going to vote for who I think the best candidate is and let the chips fall where they may? What's the right thing to do as a voter with that? So we'll get to that. And right now, Steve Hilton is asking Bianco people to vote for him, because otherwise some polls are saying that even Hilton doesn't make it. So then your choice are going to be two Democrats and no Republican.
6: Yeah.
0: That's legitimate. I think that's a legitimate problem. Thanks for calling, Ken. 888-528-2557. We'll hit that a little bit more here, but in the next hour, we'll talk a little bit more about the elections. But, you know, one of the things I think that maybe this question's just everywhere, you know, we're going to talk about these things in our state. We've got this crazy bus. Go to 14-4.
1: The director of policy and research with TRIP, a national transportation research nonprofit, pointed to challenges surrounding cost and feasibility.
5: Given the highly congested nature of that corridor on the interstate highways and really some of the secondary roadways, it would be critical that bus lanes would need to be additional lanes.
0: So what we're hearing is, this is a crazy idea, but if you're going to make buses that go 140 miles an hour, our freeways are not made, by the way, for drivers going 140 miles an hour. They're not really made very well for people going 70 miles an hour. And in some places of California, you can still drive that fast. What he's proposing, this is so much money. If you thought that the bullet train to nowhere was a bunch of money, imagine tearing up the major arteries and freeways in California and putting bus lanes in the middle of them and making them strong enough to handle vehicles going 140 miles an hour. That's what's being proposed. The point that I'm making is, if this sounds like a crazy idea to you, it's coming from the same people who we keep electing over and over again. I don't mean the same individuals, but the same people who propose the same policies. You know, there are people on the ballot right now in California. You know, obviously you got Republicans on the ballot. They're going to be different than the Democrats, but there's no Republicans in charge of any statewide office right now. None of it. Not for 20 years. And then even among the Democrats, you have a couple of those people on that stage are going to do things completely different than the rest, or at least they would propose those things, but they're in the single digits. They don't get any attention. I mean, you've got the mayor of San Jose, Matt Mahan. He thinks these ideas are stupid. Well, he's right, but no one pays attention to that guy. and that's the thing. So whose fault is that? Is that the politician's fault, or is that the people's fault? 888-528-2557. One last thing on the bus here, 14-5.
1: California has spent more than $14 billion on the high-speed rail that was promised to run from San Francisco to L.A., according to the California High-Speed Rail Authority, something that Californians are keeping in mind when thinking about a high-speed bus now.
7: Just sort of skeptical that it will really be able to work.
1: Caltrans did not specify how much the high-speed buses would cost, but their preliminary report stated that if this provides infeasible due to cost, infrastructure, or safety limitations, a more moderate target of 80 to 100 miles per hour can serve as a practical and impactful alternative.
7: I hope it can be achieved.
0: Yeah, there we go. So the same subject. This happens over and over again in our politics. The same thing. We're going to help the homeless. We're going to stop crime. We're going to rebuild the roads. We're going to deal with infrastructure. And this hasn't worked for a long time. You know, it's easy to blame the politicians, and they are accountable before God. They should be accountable to us as the voters. I think that's really important. And we don't do that very well. And the evidence that we don't is we keep electing the same people. Or when they term out, or we finally get mad at them, we don't vote for them, but then we vote for somebody that's just going to do more of the same. Can I urge you to go out and get your ballots done? If it's sitting on the kitchen counter, if it's sitting on an island somewhere in your house, maybe it's on the bedroom counter, maybe it's somewhere, you can fill it out. You can vote intelligently. You can drop it in the mail. At this point, probably better just to take it into a voting center. Don't put it in one of those drop boxes if you can help it. I guess one of those caught on fire today. Go ahead and vote. And vote intelligently if you want to see something different in our state. All right, this is the Pastor Scott Show. We're going to do some good news when we come back in just a minute. 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All right, this is the Pastor Scott Show. When we come back, we're going to talk about good news. What's the good news happening in your life? 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
13: This is Jack Hibbs, and did you know that deception is one of the most prolific, powerful, yet hard to detect powers that are going on in our lives today? 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
2: 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Hey, you know what? I got in the elevator this morning at a doctor's appointment. Got in the elevator with somebody, and we looked at each other, and we both sighed, and we both said, it's Monday. You ever feel that way? Well, let me tell you what. One of the best solutions to when you're having the Mondays, you're just having a hard time, or just whatever might be going on, is to actually, rather than complain about things, share the good news. I'm in the mood for the good news. Why don't you hit me with the good news happening in your life?

0: That's right. It's our good news segment. What is good? What's the good news in your life? It can be something very, very simple. It can be just something great happening in your life. It can be an answer to prayer. Maybe you just have a slight victory. Maybe you actually got your ballot done and you actually voted this time. Maybe you decided to find a new coffee shop and you found a great place to go. It can be a really big deal or a really small deal. But the reason we do this is we take a time out from all the news and all the other things that are out there to share the good news with each other. Proverbs tells us, the Bible tells us often, actually, to share the good news with each other, to rejoice with those who rejoice. The book of Proverbs, Proverbs 25:25, like cold water to a weary soul is good news from a distant land. Proverbs 15:30, light in a messenger's eyes brings joy to the heart, and good news gives health to the bones. You know, studies show us that that proverb is literally true, that when we hear good news from other people, that it actually helps our health, that it benefits us physiologically. And the opposite of that is also true, that when we hear bad news, and you have bad news all around, turn on the news, right? It bleeds, it leads. And you got to talk about it. We just talked about 140 mile an hour buses that they're going to propose for billions and billions of dollars. I mean, a lot of bad news in all of that. But you know what? The studies say that so much bad news, the doom scrolling and all of that, it's affecting our health negatively. It actually has a physiological effect. Well, this is, I believe, one of the reasons that the Bible encourages us to share good news with each other. We're not just talking about the good news of Jesus Christ, the gospel that Jesus died for your sins and rose again. That's the good news. That's gospel. But we're also encouraged to just share what's good happening in our life. So call us up right now and just share what's good. Maybe you had something great happen this weekend, or you just had a good outing, something fun that you did. Maybe you went to the doctor today and got a good report. Maybe you've got a graduation coming up, or you've got a new grandkid or a new kid on the way. Maybe you're getting married. What's the good news? 888-528-2557. 888-528-2557. Call us up with the good news, and it makes everybody feel a lot better. So that's why we do it, as the Bible tells us to do this. 888-528-2557. You got any good news? Josh is sitting in for Jose today. Welcome, Josh.
1: Hey, Scott. You know, actually this weekend I went to the Hollywood show in Burbank, where a bunch of celebrities, classic celebrities, sign autographs and take pictures, and got to meet a bunch of great people, including Bowser from Sha Na Na.
0: And Bowser from Sha Na Na. How many people, I wonder, even remember that show? I was a little kid. You must have been a little kid.
1: I was a little kid. I used to watch the Sha Na Na. He
0: was a guy who would put his arm up and like... that guy.
1: And it was around for about 6 years in weekly syndication. It was like a comedy variety musical show. And so I went up to his table and I said to him, Stephanie Edwards, who used to have a show here on KKLA many years ago and did the Rose Parade coverage for many years.
0: Long time.
1: Hosted a show with Bowser on KHJ Channel 9 called Mid-Morning LA. And I said to him, you know, Stephanie told me that you were a classically trained piano player. He said, yeah, I went to Juilliard. And then I found out after a wonderful conversation. Also, by the way, he and Henry Winkler are friends, but they've never eaten together and never got to eat together at the Carnegie Deli, to quote Adam Sandler's Hanukkah song.
0: But you just threw a whole lot of stuff at us Josh.
1: But the good news is, the good news after I met John Bauman, Bowser, Dylan Novak, the celebrity evangelist who goes to celebrities and gives them a Bible, gave Bowser a Bible later that weekend with his name on it and shared the good news with him, and also gave him a copy of Lee Strobel's The Case for Christ, which Bowser gladly accepted. Mm-hmm. And then another Grease star I met was Barry Pearl, and Dylan Novak also gave him a Bible. And Barry said, I've never read the Bible, but he said, my dad was a completed Jew, and so is my brother. Hmm. He says, I can't think of any other reason not to believe in Jesus, because except for that I'm Jewish, which I thought was really cool that they had this great conversation. I didn't know that, but I met both these guys, and then later on, they got the gospel shared with them.
0: Well, that's pretty fun, actually, to go meet those people. And it's funny, if you're of a certain age, and maybe there was something on when you were a kid like that show. I was like, that has to be the 70s, right? That mm-hmm. show?
1: Yeah.
0: A long time ago. They have all these conventions, you know, in LA where, you know, a lot of these people are still around and they've got fans. They show up. So you got to go meet Bowser. That's cool. And mm-hmm. you got to be a part of maybe him, you know, receiving the gospel, got himself a Bible.
1: Yeah, that was the great thing about it. I didn't even see Dylan Novak there, but it happened later on. And I was wondering, is Dylan Novak going to be here? Because his Instagram, by the way, is Celebrity Evangelist. So if you want to check out who he's given the gospel to as well as the Bible. Check that out.
0: Is he like stalking people though? Is he like going on the those tour buses and throwing them over the fence? What's he doing?
1: No, actually,
0: hopefully he's not doing that.
1: No, he does present them personally to the person. Then there's a different sponsor each time. Like, we thank so and so for sponsoring this Bible for so-and-so.
0: I see, I see. Yeah, I'm picturing a guy on top of one of those. You know, you take those celebrity tours, and you don't see anything. Like, you know, here's so-and-so's house, and there's a fence and a big, you know, hedge up. You don't see a thing. But I guess you could throw them over there. But I would not do that.
1: No,
0: I think that's
1: that.
0: A bad approach. All right, that's pretty good news, though. That's fun. See, that's fun. You're good news. Whatever the good news happening in your life, it doesn't have to be a big deal. It can be just something that's fun for you, good news for you. But it can be a big deal. An answer to prayer. Maybe you've had a small victory. Maybe you've got something you're looking forward to or something that just happened. 888-528-2557. What's the good news happening in your life? 888-528-2557. 888-528-2557. You know, we're told over and over again to rejoice always, pray continually, give thanks in all circumstances. The Lord has done it this very day. Let us rejoice today and be glad. You ever read those Psalms and those verses? And I think we blow past them because I think that we so often just think in our life, you know, that we're going to talk about the things that we're struggling with. We're going to talk about the things maybe that really ought to be fixed. It's why we talk about the politics. It's why we talk about the different things. But the Bible instructs us to also talk about the good. You know, we often will be with people who are going through hard times, and we remember that the Bible says mourn with those who mourn. But it also says rejoice with those who rejoice. And I think in a way that's harder, and it shouldn't be. And maybe we think, oh, if I share, you know, the good news of my life, maybe I'm bragging a little bit. You know, that's a condition of the heart. Maybe you are, but we should encourage each other with the great things that God is doing in our life. You know, there's so much, the world is falling apart out there, that we have to be reminded that actually the world is moving along pretty good. That actually the Lord is still doing great things. And yes, there's important things that we have to deal with out there, but we should share the good news. What's the good news happening in your life? 888-528-2557. 888-528-2557. Chris and Whittier, welcome to the Pastor Scott Show.
2: Hey, Pastor Scott.
0: Hey, Chris.
2: I got a little bit of a mixed bag. Over the weekend, you know, I'm on social media, and a lot of the Christian people I know were predicting some big bad thing was supposed to be happening this weekend.
0: They were?
2: And it was like,
0: I did not have that algorithm going on.
2: Yeah, you know, they're calling for people to sharpen your swords and have your shield of faith and all this stuff. Because something which it didn't specify, a big thing was going to happen, and everybody agreed. So the good news is that nothing big happened. No big catastrophe actually happened. But the bad news is a lot of good people sort of shaved off some credibility in the process. And I'm not sure how to think about that.
0: Yeah, well, I would say that the good news is there wasn't some big catastrophe. The bad news is that people out there share that kind of stuff, and that a lot of people, including a lot of Christians, it'll ruin their whole weekend. Right? I wonder if people decided not to go out because they heard that on their social media. You know, I wonder, you know, how that does affect people. So the good news is that we are told that to test the spirits. We are told to test everything and keep what is good and get rid of what is not. And the good news is you've probably got some people you should unfollow on your social media.
2: There you go.
0: Which probably makes your social media better. You know what I've noticed is those people never come back and apologize. Right?
2: They just weren't even looking for the same post, and you can never find the post.
0: Well, some of them will delete the post after it doesn't happen, you know. I'm trying to think of, do you know what he's talking about? What was the disaster? I mean, the Star Wars movie is a disaster, but that came out 2 weeks ago.
2: Amen to that. Wow. I dodged that bullet. That's the best news ever for the whole weekend.
0: Yeah, you know, if you're planning to go to that and you decided not to, that was a good call.
2: There you go.
0: I'm going to get calls on that probably, but you know what? Trust me on that. All right, Chris. Well, you know what? It's good news when catastrophes don't happen, right? It's good news when the expected, maybe even deserved judgment of God does not arrive, that there is grace, that there is forbearance. And you know what? That's pretty good news for all of us, that God is very patient when in our sinning. You imagine if every time you sinned, something would immediately happen to you, like you'll tell a lie and your teeth fall out. You know, Grace of God is a wonderful thing. Chris, thanks for calling the Pastor Scott Show. 888-528-2557. Hey, what's the good news? Excuse me. 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

0: right, when we talk about good news, we're talking about the good things happening in our life. Something to celebrate, some piece of good news that you've got. 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So you're helping other people just by sharing what's good in your life. 888-528-2557. 888-528-2557. 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
0: 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What's the good news happening in your life? 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
2: 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I thank God because in a few days, I'm going to be 90 years old.
0: Wow, good for you.
2: The more blessing that I have is I just got my, couple days ago, I have my 10th great-grandson.
0: Your 10th great-grandson.
2: And I was able to see him. Great-grandson, yes.
0: Wow, congratulations.
2: I praise the Lord for that, you know, that I can still be here to be part of my generation.
0: That's amazing. So you have 10 great-grandkids. That's a lot of great-grandkids.
2: And 12 great-grandkids.
0: Right. And you're going to turn 90 also. That's a great accomplishment as well.
2: Yes, in a few days, I'll be 90.
0: Well, happy birthday to you, Hilda. Happy birthday. And that really is good news. What's your oldest great-grandchild?
2: 51.
0: Oh,
2: great-grandchild?
0: Yeah.
2: Great-grandchild is 27 years old.
0: 27. Okay. Wow, 51. I got other questions if that was the case. But that's amazing. So your oldest grandkid is probably 51.
2: Yeah, my granddaughter, yes.
0: Yeah. Well, Hilda, congratulations on that. What a wonderful family and a great blessing to have so many generations all still together. Make sure you get pictures. It'll be a wonderful thing for these children to be able to say, yep, I had my picture taken with my great-grandma.
2: I know. It'd be wonderful if I get all together, you know.
0: Well, maybe you could live to be 110 and have some great great grandchildren.
2: Oh no! I don't want to live that long. I praise the days that I have given it. Yes.
0: Yeah. Well, have a happy birthday. Thanks for calling with your great news. That is really good news. 888-528-2557. What's the good news happening in your life? Something good. New birth. It can be you got a birthday coming up maybe that you didn't even expect. 888-528-2557. You know, graduations are happening all the time this year. I can't remember if I don't think we've done good news since my youngest son graduated from the eighth grade or was promoted. Although I think I talked about that on the air. I don't think I did an official good news since, but my parents are about to become great grandparents. And not because of my children, but my sister's one child, her name is Sarah, and she got married a few years ago, and her first baby is on the way. So that will be my grand, I'll be a great uncle. What does that word? If I'm a great uncle and it's a boy, my grandnephew, is that right? Is that how that works? So I'm going to have that. But I have to tell you, it's a special thing that you get to be a great grandparent. Most people don't live that long, right? And that's just not in the cards. I'm hoping I get to be a grandparent. That's something that I really look forward to. Not anytime soon, boys, like in a few years. But that is something that I look forward to. But to be a great grandparent, I'm excited that my parents get to be great grandparents. They're 86, I hope they make it to 90 years old. I feel like when you make it to 90, that's a pretty good deal. My experience with getting older and watching people get older, not my personal experience, because as I've pointed out, I still do not qualify for the Denny's senior menu. What I've seen is a lot of people growing older. And the 80s are tough. You know, and being in your 80s, I think that's really tough. But I've noticed that people make it to their 90s. You know, it depends, of course. But you're sort of used to getting old at that point. You sort of let it settle in, I think, with you. And 90s can be pretty good. 888-528-2557. 888-528-2557. What's the good news happening in your life? 888-528-2557. You got a graduation coming, birth coming, wedding coming. It's coming in the summer. Just the fact that it's summer, I think, is good news. We share the good news because the Bible tells us to rejoice with one another, to share the good news. There are so many different verses about doing this and how it brings health to the bones, the Proverbs writer says. And we live in such a negative world. There's so much negativity. I mean, we're about to have an election tomorrow. Just everybody's at each other's throat today. And that's the world we live in. That's how it goes, and you got to deal with it. But I think sometimes the good things in our life, we push off to the corner, and we focus too much on the things that are not so good. And even if you are in a situation where things aren't that great, there's still some things to celebrate. And it helps us to know that there's other people who the Lord is doing some great things for in their life. What's the good news? 888-528-2557, 888-528-2557. I'll get the call here in just a second. You know, my grand nephew, I don't know if I was going to share the name. I don't know if that's public knowledge or if it even matters, but it's not going to be Scott. It ain't going to be that, but that's okay. 888-528-2557. What's the good news? Bless. Welcome to the Pastor Scott Show.
3: Hi, Pastor. Good afternoon. How you doing?
0: I'm fine. Is your name Bless?
3: Yes, B-L-E-S. Actually, my full name is Blessilla, but they call me Bless.
0: Well, that's sure. That's a wonderful name. How do you like that
3: I
0: name?
3: I am so blessed.
0: whether you want to be or not, you are.
3: Thank you so much, Pastor. Yes, and I'm happy to be with your station to join these things, to be thankful to God.
0: Yeah. Praise God. What's the good news happening in your life, Bless?
3: Well, everything is good. And the most great things that happened, the ultimate goal of my daughter, my youngest daughter, she just graduated last 23rd of March for her Doctor of Nurse Practitioner. And I'm so thankful to God.
0: Wow. Amen. Well, that's great. That's a wonderful thing. So she just graduated. Now, does she live here or does she live somewhere else?
3: Oh, yes, yes. Actually, we live all together. In one house.
0: Oh, that's okay.
3: And she didn't know that I'm here,
0: right?
3: With you, talking to you, Pastor. Yes.
0: Yeah. Well, that's wonderful news. It's exciting to see our kids do well.
3: Yes. Thank God.
0: Yeah.
3: All my three children are doing well. They are grown up, and I'm a grandma of six.
0: Your grandmother of six.
3: Yes, sir.
0: Well, that is a wonderful thing. Wonderful thing, Bless. How did, is Bless, are you the only one named Bless, or do you have other, grandparents maybe named Bless? Is this a family name or something that your parents came up with?
3: Not that I know, to be honest with you. No. And when I heard, you know, as I grow up and I said, oh, I'm so happy to be called Bless. You know, this is what my mom gave me.
0: Yeah.
3: This name, that's so Bless.
0: Did you like it as a kid? Was it, or was it kind of weird?
3: Oh, yes, yes. You know, no one tells me about that weird name, but to be honest, I'm so happy.
0: It fits you perfectly. Yes. I bet that fits you perfectly. And what a wonderful name. I'm so curious about that. Well, Bless, thanks for calling the Pastor Scott Show. I love your name. That's awesome.
3: You bet. Pastor Scott Show, thank you so much. Be well and more power to you. God bless.
0: Thank you. God bless. 888-528-2557. What's the good news? Got a minute or two left for another story. 888-528-2557. That's a pretty cool story. See, people, there's always people who are having things to celebrate. You know, every weekend there's something happening in somebody's family somewhere. There are prayers being answered. There is forward movement on this world. You know, maybe the Lord is coming back soon, which is the best news there is, if that's happening, even if it means there's going to be a hard time in the meantime. But realistically, you know, maybe he's coming back soon. Maybe Jesus doesn't come back for a long time. And in the meantime, there's all these people who are going to hear the gospel for the first time. And all of these people that are going to come to Jesus, all these families that are going to grow and kids that are going to come up in the faith. And it is a wonderful thing. This is why we can't stop sharing the good news and sharing the blessings that God has given us. That's why over and over again, repeated in the New Testament, for example, Paul's writings, Philippians 4:4, rejoice in the Lord always. I will say it again, rejoice. Romans 10:15, he's quoting the Old Testament here. As it is written, how beautiful are the feet of those who bring good news. That's quoting Isaiah there. How beautiful on the mountains are the feet of those who bring good news, who proclaim peace, who bring good tidings, who proclaim salvation. We need to be that type of person, right? We need to be able to go out and, you know, to talk about the serious issues of the world and to respond as things happen. But we should be the person that says, hey, you know what? The Lord is in charge. Hey, you know what? You can be blessed today. Hey, whatever happens in the election tomorrow, however that turns out, Jesus is still on the throne. He's in charge. He's not looking down going, how did that happen? These are wonderful messages that we have as believers, as representatives and ambassadors of Christ right here on earth, to share the good news. So I would just encourage you to share good news with people. And you don't need to be braggy about it, but you also don't need to be to hold things back if it's just positive, because you're afraid someone's going to think that you're tooting your own horn or something. Share what is good with each other. Do that in your Bible study. Do that in your prayer meetings. And share the good news. Of course, the best news is that Jesus died on the cross for your sins, that whoever believes in him would not perish but have everlasting life. That is the good news, and that means that whatever the case is in your life, your best days are ahead if you're a believer in Jesus. 888-528-2557. 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We'll be back with Hour 2. Stay tuned. Hey, you know, one of the things that's good news for me is a little over 2 years ago, I went to go see Dr. Eddie Simon to deal with my sleep apnea. And the good news is his treatment is still working. He's created a mouthpiece that I wear in my mouth. It's custom made, so it fits completely in my mouth. It's kind of like a retainer if you ever had braces. What it does is it just puts your jaw and tongue in the right position. It opens up your airway, and that means that you breathe normally so that your organs and everything inside is getting the oxygen that you're supposed to have. What sleep apnea does is it blocks that airway. It causes snoring a lot of the time. It causes you to grind your teeth, but it can also cause terrible health problems like heart attack and stroke and many other ailments over time. You got to deal with your sleep apnea. Good news for me is I did by calling Dr. Eddie Simon. This can work for you. 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
0: Pastor Scott here. Let me ask you something. When the next market downturn happens, and it will you be glad you took steps to protect your retirement, or wish you had?

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1: Good afternoon, ladies and gentlemen. Welcome to the Pastor Scott Show. We are live. It is Monday. 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
2: I want to speak to those of you who are considering voting for Nithya Raman but haven't yet. Obviously, you and I are in the same place. We all agree that Karen Bass has failed the city as mayor, and we need change.
3: Because Karen Bass is not doing.
2: And for a moment, you thought Nithya would be an alternative, but since she collapsed at the debate...
4: I'm not sure how to respond.
2: And she's run a very weak campaign. She's doing live streams with the hateful, radical anti-Semite, Hassan Piker, who believes we deserve 9/11.
5: 2024 Anti-Semite of the Year top 10 finalists, Hassan Piker.
6: Yeah, you know, I think I have become more aware of these issues over my time on city council.
7: Kill them! And murder those in the street. Let the streets soak in their red capitalist blood.
1: This is a ad put out by Spencer Pratt running for mayor here in Los Angeles, where he is asking supporters of Nithya Raman to drop out and support his campaign against current Mayor Bass instead. Similarly, earlier today or this weekend, Steve Hilton put out an ad asking voters of Chad Bianco, his Republican opponent, they're all kind of in the same bucket here, but to drop out so that there would be a better chance that there would be a Republican, not asking him to drop out, but asking voters to vote for him to make sure that there is at least one Republican in the top two. Polls are suggesting this can go either way here in Los Angeles for the city or for the governor race. And I thought about this. I thought, you know, we got the election tomorrow. What motivates your vote? If you're not voting, what's your reason? If you haven't voted yet, what's your reason? There's a lot that says that some people are not voting yet because they wanted to see how all this pans out for this very reason. Some people are strategic. They're saying, well, I'm really for Bianco, for example, but I think that the polls are saying he may not win, so I want to make sure at least there's one Republican, so I'll vote for Hilton. Other people will say, forget that. Only 25% of the people are voting. This could go anywhere I want. My vote is mine. I'm still going to vote for Bianco. Or the same thing can be said here in Los Angeles. You know, is Nithya Raman votes really going to go for Spencer Pratt? And the polls say that she's very close, that actually he could come in third. Some polls have him ahead, some polls have him in third, most have him in the middle. Does that kind of thing change your vote? Should a person, you know, decide, you know what, the candidate I want, I don't think they're going to do well, so I'm going to vote for the best of the people on the top, according to the polls? Or do I just ignore that, and I'm just going to vote for whoever I think the best candidate is? How are you approaching this primary election? 888-528-2557. 888-528-2557 is the number. 888-528-2557. I want to encourage you to vote. We've gone through the statistics of the number of people who actually vote here in Southern California in primary elections. Do you know it's about 25%? In some places, it's a little bit better. Ventura County, a little up to almost 35% last primary election. San Bernardino County, down in 17%. That's all. That's all who voted in that election. And, you know, if that, you know, two-thirds of us, three-quarters of us aren't voting, you know, it makes you wonder, why do we have the same problems all of the time? I think it's because we don't vote intelligently enough, that we don't realize that, hey, you know, if your candidate isn't doing well, I mean, maybe if they're like 1% or something, that poll's probably right. They probably don't have a chance. But if you're only a few points behind, I'll bet that, you know, there's enough people that could change all of that when three quarters of the people are not going to vote at all. 888-528-2557. 888-528-2557. When you voted, what was the most important issue to you? Wherever you voted, whether you

0: 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Is it homelessness? Is it crime, immigration, schools, education, something else? You know, what are the, what was the biggest issue for you? What motivates your vote? 888-528-2557. 888-528-2557. You can call now on the Pastor Scott Show. The, tomorrow's the last day to turn your ballot in. So it's election day. You can go vote at various places in whatever county you're in, or you can take the ballot that was already mailed to you if you haven't voted yet. And you can drop it off at one of these places. Last year, last election, what was it, 2024, I guess it was? No, when was the last time we voted? We voted, oh, you know what, it was the special election we had last fall on Prop 50. I didn't get my ballot in early. So after work, I brought my ballot with me after the show, and I drove to a drop-off place, and there was this huge line. It was an unbelievably long line, and I thought, these people aren't even going to make it by 8 o'clock. It was crazy. But fortunately, I thought, you know what, I have my ballot, my envelope's all signed, and I walked in this building. It was in a county administration building somewhere, and I walked all the way through it, long, winding line, and I made my way to the front, and I said, can I just drop this off? And they said, yes. And I dropped it off. I didn't have to wait in that line. That's something else that you can do. I've done that many times before, where you just go in, and I've got my ballot ready since they've already mailed it, because I really don't want to wait in line. I would rather vote in person. I would rather go to the booth. I'd rather have them hand me my ballot and stand there, and that's the way it should be. It would be a lot better, I think, our system, if that were the case. But it's not the case. I'm telling you that because if you're thinking to yourself, maybe there's lines in these voting centers, number one, you can still drop it in the mail. It's still going to count once they get it. And they'll get it. Mail, you know, it's a remarkable thing, the post office, how it delivers the mail on time. It's very likely you can track it online. You'll see when they receive it, and you'll see if it counts, all of that. Now, all of this I don't think should happen. And the Supreme Court has in front of it right now the idea that you cannot count votes after Election Day. That's one of the voting cases in front of it. And I think for sure that should not count. I think your ballot has to be in. The reason for that is because in countries where bad voting practices happen all the time, and there definitely is fraud, not just people suspecting it, but there's definitely fraud. That's one of the ways they do it, is they figure out on Election Day who's ahead. And if your person is behind, but you control the vote count, well, then you just add a bunch more ballots. A lot of people have that problem right here in California because it takes us forever to count our ballots. You know, why is it that Florida, and they're not quite as big as California, but they're pretty big, why is it that their vote is 99% done by 10 o'clock? They have mail ballots. They do all of that. They can do it. Why can't, it takes weeks, weeks. This election may not even be over tomorrow night. Like, they could be counting ballots for weeks. And what happens is people then begin to suspect, maybe rightly, that, hey, you know what? Spencer Bratt was ahead on election night, and now he's the lead is shrinking, and then finally in the last day of counting, Karen Bass wins. Well, people are going to suspect something because of that. It really should be just that. But anyway, that's not the case right now. The case right now is you, as long as your ballot is postmarked by tomorrow, that vote is going to count. And so I'm telling you this because you still have time to put it in. Also, if you want to go to the voting section, bring your ballot with you, sign the envelope, do what it says, and skip to the front of the line. Just walk up to the front and drop it off. They'll take it.
1: Yeah, in Arizona, during the presidential election, it took them a week to finally project Donald Trump as the winner of the state, even though he won by about 6.5 percentage points.
0: Yeah, it is something that is a big problem because, you know, in most democracies in the world, you do know the very same day what the election result is. Almost all votes are counted. And that used to be the case for us until recent years. That is it's a really big deal. I think the Supremes, and we're going to see that at the end of this month. I think they're going to say, no, ballots have to be received by election day. Now, they also might say, early voting is out. You know, other than the process of you request a ballot, the mail ballots have to go. That's a major problem. But it's the way it is. It's the way it is right now. 888-528-2557. Did you vote already? Are you influenced by people who tell you now not to vote for the person that you want, but vote for the front runner to make sure that they are on the ballot? Meaning that in the governor's race, you have two Republicans running, Chad Bianco and Steve Hilton. Steve Hilton in the polls is ahead, coming in number one or two, depending on the polls, although there's a couple of them where he's number three. And then Chad Bianco has tailed off a little bit in the polls to about 10, 11, 12%. And some people, Steve Hilton is asking Republicans to say, hey, just vote for me, even if you're for Bianco, because we got to at least have one of the people in the top two. Now, that's the way California works right now, is if you aren't aware, you should be, because we've been doing this for a long time. But if you're not aware, this is called a jungle primary system. It means that only the top two people, regardless of party, will go on to face each other in November. So you could have, and you have had before, two Democrats and no Republicans in California. There's no choice, basically. For a while in this election cycle, Chad Bianco and Steve Hilton were running number one and two in most polls. Maybe that will still happen, but it doesn't look like it, according to the polls right now. And that freaked out the Democrats, because the whole purpose of this system is to shut out the Republicans. And so there's a movement right now among Democrats to get rid of this, which I would support. Get rid of it. I think it's dumb. Voters should have a choice. Republicans should be able to go and pick the best Republican to run, put that person on the ballot. Democrats should do the same thing, put the best Democrat on the ballot, and then they can go head-to-head in November. That gives the state a choice. But when you have people, especially in one-party state, so we're a one-party state, Democrat state. Some states are one-party state, Republican states, right? But when you don't give people a choice, then you wonder why there's so much fraud, why there's so much waste, why there is so many questions about election integrity and integrity of the budget and all of that. That's what happens in a one-party state. And the jungle primary that we have right now is built to guarantee that one party stays in power forever. That's what is happening here in California.
2: California is in trouble.
0: So that being said, your vote is yours. Are you influenced by people who say, hey, don't vote for the candidate you want at this late stage. Vote for the person to make sure you at least get somebody you like in the top two. Or is it better just to say, you know what, I'm not going to do that. I'm going to keep voting for whoever I want, because it's my vote and I get to do that. And if it means somebody doesn't get in the top two, well, then so be it. 888-528-2557. 888-528-2557. Spencer Pratt is asking people here in Los Angeles to, if you're voting for Nithya Raman, to not vote for her. He's claiming that he is way ahead of her, and it's either going to be him, it's going to be him and Karen Bass, that you should vote for him. I don't know if he's right about that. There are definitely polls that say that's true, but there's polls that don't say that's true. My thinking is, as you watch all of this, what often happens, especially when you only have small numbers of people actually voting, a lot of people talking about it, but people who actually go and vote, it comes down to your organization. Does Nithya Raman here in Los Angeles, who's a Democratic Socialist, does she have a bunch of college students and Democratic Socialist types who have been successful at putting Democratic Socialists on the LA City Council like herself? Does she have those people going out and harvesting ballots for her? I bet she does. Does Karen Bass have people doing that? She's the Democrat choice. It's a nonpartisan office, but everybody knows she's a Democrat choice. She's got the machine and the unions behind her and the big money behind her. Is she doing that? I bet she does. Of course she does. Does Spencer Pratt have any of that, or is it just social media? You know, is it just that? I don't know. And the thing is if he comes in third, then the way the machine works, it's because he didn't have people on the ground. He didn't have a machine to bring people to vote. Where the other two do. But if he comes in first, then it's going to say, you know what, the machine's not enough to stop somebody from winning if he really gets the heart of the people.
1: Well, I know the California GOP is now finally doing the ballot harvesting, especially after the disaster of 2018, where they got caught flat-footed and didn't even do anything at all. So both the local LA GOP as well as the California, depends on how much ballot harvesting they have, but they are finally doing it.
0: Republicans, organizationally in California, have been a disaster for a long time.
3: Humiliations galore.
0: They used to be, in the 90s, they were actually very efficient. The Democrats were a disaster, but it has turned. Right? California used to be a red state, but that was a big part of it. right, is that the reason is that there was organization and people did those things, and something happened along the way that just made that not possible anymore.
2: Oh, get your story straight.
0: And the whole notion that happened with the Republicans and people on the right not voting early, not mailing in their ballot, that has been a disaster all along. But here's the polls right now. The polls right now say that Republicans have actually done pretty well this time around in Los Angeles. Which might just mean that Republicans have finally decided to play the game, or it could mean that there is change in the wind. Anyway, 888-528-2557, 888-528-2557. Election is tomorrow, primary election. Did you vote? What issues matter most to you? What candidate matters most to you? What are your thoughts about the election coming up tomorrow? It's happening right now, actually, because you can vote right now. 888-528-2557, 888-528-2557. 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I like to hear, you know, where people are really at with this. What I'm not hearing as much is that my vote doesn't matter. Do you feel like your vote matters? You know, especially if you're not voting, if you're deliberately saying, you know what, I'm just not going to bother, which 75% in most counties in California are just not going to bother to vote, not going to mail it in. Why? Like, what holds that back? I feel like we're a little more confident in the votes than we used to, but I'm not really sure about that. Where are you at? What matters most? What's the biggest issue? Why do you vote? What motivates your vote? And in doing that, 888-528-2557, 888-528-2557. Let's go to Amy in LA. Amy, welcome to the Pastor Scott Show.
4: Hi, Pastor Scott. You know, I'm really happy that I have this radio station. I listen to it all day long because I drive from store to store, and I'm so grateful for it. But I just wanted to point out, you're welcome. I wanted to point out that you are very correct. I used to be a Democrat. I used to think that they were for the people, and I don't know if I was blinded or I've just, you know, gotten wiser in my older age. I'm not quite sure what it is, but a lot of people I know and family and friends, we've all kind of changed over, like maybe seeing the bigger picture. But I honestly at this point don't care what Republican gets in there. I just want them in there, you know, because I feel like we're headed for a real disaster. Well, we're already in it, but I feel like it can just get worse, you know.
0: Well, I think, you really know, even beyond party, that's what I'm looking at for this election. Is this because you're a one party state in California? All right, that's just the fact. So almost half, 44.9% of California is Democratic, and then only 25% Republican. The rest are independents. You know, independents nationally tend to lean right, actually, but they tend to lean a little left here in California. And regardless of who wins, sometimes there's just you kind of know what you're going to get. And are we going to do the same thing? Are we going to keep the same policies about homelessness? Are we going to keep the same tax policies? All the stuff that everybody gripes about. Are we going to do, and I guess we're going to find out tomorrow, right? Is there going to be a chance for change, or is it going to be the same?
4: Well, I know I'm getting my bachelor's in social work, and I'll be making changes when it comes to homelessness, because I know where the problem is, and it's not the housing, it's the person.
0: Wow, you're getting your bachelor's in social work, and you're going to take more of a conservative. That's going to be important, but it's going to be hard. Yes. That field is
4: extremely
0: super far left.
4: Yeah, yes, I know, but it needs to change, and we need more people that are strong enough and willing to do it, so that's me.
0: We need people who are willing to say no, right? Willing to say, you know what, we're not going to, we want to help you and we want to be compassionate, but we're going to do this the right way.
4: And feelings, we care way too much about people's feelings, and it's really not about their feelings. It's about their morality and their character and, you know, and God, honestly speaking, you know, that's really the bottom line. I mean, not that I'm getting push that because they're not going to allow that, but I'm definitely going to use any opportunity I can to help people, because that's what they're lacking. That's what they're missing.
0: Well, really good for you. I think there's a lot of room for a new voice, hopefully, in that world there, Amy. Thanks for calling the Pastor Scott Show, and best of luck to you with all of that. Be in a lot of prayer. 888-528-2557. See, and that kind of call right there, this is somebody who I think still has hope. And I do feel like, as opposed to maybe 4 years ago, let's say the 2022 primary elections, And I was asking people, what's your motivation to vote? And I sure did get a lot of people who were just very cynical across the board, regardless of party. My vote doesn't count. It doesn't matter who I vote for. It doesn't matter who gets in there. And therefore, a lot of people just said, I'm not going to vote. I don't trust the system, so I'm not going to vote. And some of that cynicism was coming out of the COVID and all of the good reasons to be cynical about that. 4 years later, I feel like people think that maybe their vote matters a little bit more. I think it matters a lot. I think everybody's vote matters a lot, and we should vote intelligently. We should pay attention. You know, most Californians being more and more independent, it's an interesting thing, because independents tend to be really Democrats or Republicans. They just got tired of the party name or whatever. But that might be that we are a little bit more like, you know what? I don't really care anymore as much as I want to see things go up rather than down. Right? I think that's what, if you can pray for our state, as you pray for the country, it should be less about left and right and more about up and down. Like, what makes things better for the homeless situation versus what makes things worse? I'm going to vote for what makes things better. That's how I think we would do better to vote. What do you think? What motivates your vote? 888-528-2557. 888-528-2557. What's the most important election going on right now? What is on your mind when it comes to this primary election that happens wraps up tomorrow? It's happening right now. 888-528-2557, 888-528-2557. 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We'll be back with your calls in just a moment, 888-528-2557. Don't go away.
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2: 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Number three.
3: He does say we need Democratic leaders in California who are willing to say no to their friends. That would be the unions, the bureaucrats, the lawyers, the consultants, the regulators, and all the special interest friends who make living in this state such a frustrating, maddening experience. It's why the railroads don't get built, the potholes don't get filled, the homeless don't get housed, the kids don't learn.
2: That is Bill Maher on his program Real Time with Bill Maher talking about a comment made by Democrat candidate for governor Matt Mahan, San Jose mayor, of what do Democrats have to do if they got elected governor, what he would do differently to make changes in the state. And he says you got to tell these people no who are pushing you around, basically, and all of this stuff. Mahan probably has zero chance of becoming the governor. Instead, most of the people on the Democrat side are saying, hey, we're going to spend a lot more money. We're going to have free health care and we're going to do all kinds of stuff. And without making those changes, Republicans say they're going to come in and make those changes if they can. Steve Hilton, Chad Bianco, if they become the next governor, if they are on the ballot. Still going to be hard, though, because they don't have a lot of power to do a lot because you've got the state assembly and the state senate run by different parties. But right now we're a one party state. And I think the same can be true, even if it were a Republican state. If you're just one party, then there's issues that get framed in such a way that sometimes the electorate doesn't get. So I'm asking this question right now. What's motivating your vote? Hopefully you're going to vote. Tomorrow is the last day to turn in your ballot. You can do it in person. You can mail it. It's got to be done by tomorrow. I would urge you to do that. And if you're saying, you know what, my candidate may not win, vote for him anyway. Get it out there. You have no idea. Typically 25% on average of people vote. That's it in a primary election. That means anybody can win if people just go ahead and vote. 888-528-2557. For me, what motivating my vote right now is change. Things have got to be different. We've got to try something different. Even if it doesn't work, I would rather try something and have that fail than not try anything and keep doing the same thing. Things are not real good in our state.
4: California is in trouble.
2: Bill Maher, who is very liberal, he's a Democrat, he's an atheist, and very much on the left, but he's one of these people who is saying, hey, things have to be different here in our state. Here's Bill Maher 4-1.
3: Did you know that a black fourth grader in Mississippi is 2.5 times as likely to be proficient in math and reading as one in California? Mississippi is kicking our ass in education, and for way less money. We're 37th in fourth grade reading, they're 9th.
2: Mississippi, it's called the Mississippi Miracle. What they decided to do is not spend a bunch of money, which is the only solution we hear so often. What they decided to do was teach math. That's what they decided to do. And they decided to go back and we're going to teach phonics in reading. We're going to teach kids how to read and how to do math in the fourth grade. And they've shot way past us with far less money. Far less money. It's not even close. And we are just dying in that category. And it's across the board. So it isn't just, you know, white kids or different economic-based kids. It's everybody across the board is doing better in Mississippi. Why? Because instead of just following the same old that has brought our education system in the, you know what, they said, let's just go back to what we know works. And it works for everybody. And it does. I think education is the civil rights issue of our time. We should be outraged about how bad the education is in California, about the rates, not just of graduation, but of reading and writing and the basic things for everybody. And why is it that a state that is one of the poorest in the country is able to do better than us by a lot? See, that has to do with how you vote. That has to do with how you vote for your school board. That has to do with how you vote for people who are picking the curriculums for all kinds of things. It's philosophical. We need a philosophical change. There's more. Go to 4-2.
3: Texas is kicking our ass in green energy. The average time to get solar panels connected there was 3 to 4 months. About 1,000 days faster than it took me. Remember when I was trying to get my solar hooked up? It would have been quicker to build a windmill. Texas has passed California in solar and blows away California when it comes to wind and energy storage. How does a state with no pro-climate policies produce better climate results than a state where here, even though we have so much better stickers on our bumper Priuses, bumper stickers on our Priuses, you know what I'm saying.
2: He shows a picture of a Prius with a Save Our Planet bumper sticker. But we're very aspirational in California with our recycling and clean energy and all of that. But it's not real. I don't know if you realize that or not, but we buy energy from other states. We are buying, you know, one of the states that's affected, one of the reasons our gas price is so high is that we are one of the few states that actually does import oil from the Middle East. Do you know, like 30-something percent of our oil comes from the Middle East and it's being impacted by the war in Iran? Or it's not happening in other states because they have pipelines, because they drill, because they do all of that. And we say we don't want to do it because we want things to be clean, except that there's only one planet. And if we were doing the drilling, it would be a lot cleaner than the people actually doing the drilling that we're buying it from. We buy electricity from Colorado and they do it with coal plants. But we like to say all of our energy here is green, except that we're buying it from other states, that it's not green. It's just, you know, I had to put out my trash cans. You know, you got the recycle one and you got the green one and you got the trash one. And you know what? Most of that recycled stuff doesn't end up getting recycled. It ends up in the same hole as everything else. Go to Costco where they've got the thing where you're supposed to separate your trash out, right? You got the food, and then you got the recycle one, and then you've got the landfill one. Half the time, there's just one bag in there, and I promise you, they're throwing it all in the same bucket at the end of the day. I've noticed that at fast food restaurants where they make you separate it. It's called aspirational recycling. We like the idea of recycling, and we like to tell people that we're recycling. We like the idea of clean energy, so we put the bumper sticker on our car, but we're not doing it. And the other states that don't care about that in their politics, like Texas, where nobody except for Tallarico is running on climate change in the whole state, that state is doing a better job than California.
4: I take offense at our policies and strategies.
2: Do you know that? I mean, we should do better. Now, I'm not all on board with the whole climate change ideology, but I am on board with clean energy and not polluting and finding better ways to do things. I think that's great. We should do that. We should be stewards of the earth. We don't have to believe a certain thing about the environment just to determine whether or not we want to take care of the environment. I think we should, but we should actually do it. Not just say that we're doing it. And you know why that's the case? It's because we're terrible in California for business. 4-3.
3: I'll tell you why. Because you're allowed to build there. Because every third person in Texas isn't someone whose job it is to make sure nothing gets done. Democrats, these are your issues. Education, race, the environment. And I say this with love. You're losing to the Waffle House car on the lawn states.
2: Now, that doesn't seem like a very nice thing to say there. Waffle House car on the lawn states. That's a very, California flyover state type of thing to say about the flyover states. But what he's saying, and he's coming at it from a Democratic standpoint, is that this state, we're only one party. Like, maybe Steve Hilton or Chad Bianco will get on the ballot and one of them become the next governor. Maybe Chris Pratt becomes the mayor of Los Angeles, but he's hardly even... Did I say Chris Pratt? He's the guy from the movies. Chris, what's his name? Why am I...
5: Spencer Pratt.
2: Spencer Pratt. Yeah, Chris Pratt. Chris Pratt doesn't know he's running, but he is a guardian of the galaxy, right?
5: I'd vote for him.
2: So I think he would be just fine.
6: Now, who can argue with that?
2: He loves Jesus, too, apparently. 888-528-2557. So what motivates your vote? When I filled out my ballot, what motivates me is things have got to be different. Things have got to be... We just can't keep doing it this way. It's been going on forever in California for at least 20 years, really going on longer than that. You know, back in the 90s, remember the whole push in education was to get rid of phonics. And that was immediately, by the way, a bad decision. That's why you had those Hooked on Phonics commercials. You remember those, Josh? You know, Hooked on Phonics worked for me and yeah, all this stuff. It's because immediately parents had to start taking their kids to these different organizations and ordering the stuff in the mail because what they learned in school was about how to read was no longer being taught in school, and their kids were unable to read. We've known about this for 30 years.
5: I went from an easy public school in the LAUSD where I could barely learn how to read to a Christian school, which sadly doesn't exist anymore, but they taught us phonics, and that really changed everything. And even on KKLA for many years, we had an infomercial called The Phonics Game, which was like hooked on phonics. And, you know, then sadly, you know, people were saying, oh, phonics doesn't work, you know, on Dateline NBC years ago, which was crazy because phonics is the way you do it rather than whole language method.
2: Yeah, it's obviously true, but the problem is ideology. It's become ideology, and you don't want to do something that goes against your ideology, even if it works. That's the same thing with the climate. It's ideology, not what really works. You know, why don't we do what actually works? If we cared, if we really cared, we do what works. If we care about education, like we say we do, it's not a money problem. It's an ideology problem. It's that we know what works, but we keep wanting to push really bad ideas. I don't think it's bad necessarily that we tried this back in the 90s. Try something new. If it helps kids learn better, great. What a great result that would be. But it didn't work. It's made things horrific. Does it work for some kids? Yeah, it works here and there. But generally speaking, has it worked? No, it hasn't worked. I wonder if the new math is working. I don't think that works. I don't understand that at all. And is it working? Why are our math scores so bad? Why are other states that are poor, that don't put any money into it, doing better than us in all the scores? It's because some things work and some things don't. But ideologically, we've decided we would rather pick the bad idea to support an ideology, even though it guarantees that people remain poor and will struggle throughout life. It makes me mad. All right, 888-528-2557, Pastor Scott Show, 888-528-2557 is the number. 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
14: 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Is that clear? 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Well, 6, actually, but...
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16: Our community resisted before, and our community will resist again, regardless of the World Cup. And I will be there standing in support of Angelenos, regardless of who they are, why they're here, when they came here. It doesn't matter to me. You're an Angeleno.
2: That's L.A. Mayor Karen Bass and part of her final pitch for the mayoral election happening here in Los Angeles. Los Angeles mayor affects the whole state. It affects all of the surrounding regions and everybody all the way down to San Diego and the border and even north until you get to some of the San Francisco areas, that Bay Area areas that affect a lot of the other part of the state, the Bay Area areas. What motivates your vote? Like, what is it that motivates your vote or maybe motivates you not to vote? As the studies say, statistically, 75% of you are not going to vote in the primary election, depending on where you live. 888-528-2557. 888-528-2557. 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
17: Pastor Scott, thanks for taking my call.
2: Yeah.
17: I care about competence, okay?
2: Competence or confidence?
17: Karen Bass. Competence.
2: Competence, okay.
17: Karen Bass has been a disappointing mayor so far. However, L.A. has a very weak mayor system. So in spite of what Spencer Pratt is saying, we're not going to be able to, just because he said so, herd homeless people into camps.
2: Yeah.
17: That's not going to happen. You know, Steve Lopez wrote a very good column and said Spencer Pratt is standing in the puddle. He doesn't realize he might have to swim if he's elected. And I think that's true. That's just my opinion. I know people may differ.
2: So what do you think? Because I think, you know, once you get in office, you know, it's a, especially if, you know, if it's a mayor, but the city council is not really on your side, or if you're governor, but the state assembly, the state senate's not on your side. You know, what does that mean? We just shouldn't vote for that person, or does it mean we wait for someone better to come along? And how long do we wait if we're not satisfied with how things are?
17: You know, I agree. I just think that right now the choices we have, I'm going to vote based on competence. I'm not happy. I don't think Karen Bass is the best mayor, But I'm hoping that she learned from her first term. She's a smart person, a very experienced legislator, and I'm hoping she'll do better. That's what I hope.
2: Okay.
17: I don't think the alternative of Spencer Pratt, who's never run a business, never done anything except been a has-been reality star person. I'm sure he's well-intentioned, I have no doubt, and he's very charismatic. I just don't think he'd be competent. That's my worry about Spencer Pratt.
2: Okay, David, I think a lot of people are on that page, and that's what Karen Bass is running on, basically, is, hey, I'm the mayor, and I've had all this experience, and she's certainly more politically experienced than anybody else running. But other people are saying, well, maybe we need to go with somebody who's completely from the outside, who's going to look at things differently. You know, when I look at Spencer Pratt, I think David's right. He's going to have a really hard time if he becomes mayor of really doing a lot, because the city council probably isn't going to change, and four of them are Democratic socialists, or not even Democrats, really. And so you have that on there. You have a lot of ideology. On the other hand, maybe somebody who's just going to shine a light. The mayors can do a lot to shine a light, or governors can do a lot, even if they don't have the power to, you know, maybe get the agenda done that they would like to do because of the situation in the assembly or the Senate, state Senate. They can shine a light. One of the things Spencer Pratt said that I liked is he says he's going to go get a bunch of forensic accountants to find out where the money goes. He can do that. And that will be interesting, because I think the money's getting wasted all over the place. I think there's a lot of politics. I think this has been going on forever. This is how our state is run at the state level and the city level. There's no way that we've lost and don't know what happened to billions of dollars when it comes to our homeless stuff. 888-528-2557, 888-528-2557 is the phone number. What motivates you to vote? You've got one more day to get your ballot in. You can mail it. I would recommend you take it in if you've got the time to do that, but it would be better just to go ahead and mail it if you just don't feel like you can take it in somewhere. 888-528-2557, 888-528-2557. This is Spencer Pratt talking about what he would do, number two.
18: To lie to you and tell you, we're going to tax these rich people. We already taxed so much in L.A., in California. I can't even comprehend taxing more. What's happening is we tax these people, and then other rich people, the champagne socialists, scammers, steal that money because they're all connected to the people taxing it. And then the people that should see the money, the communities, the after the Boys and Girls Clubs, the parks, the actual infrastructure doesn't see that money because different rich people stole the money that was being taxed from the rich people. So I actually feel like Robin Hood, because I'm coming in and I'm going to say, where's all this money? We're done with everyone stealing the tax money. We're going to actually put it to the people that have turned us socialism, because they say America doesn't work. It doesn't work if we let people steal all the tax money and we have no accountability and transparency.
19: And you know, I mean, look, I mean, you're not the first guy to say these kind of things. It's all who can actually do it.
2: That was Spencer Pratt on Bill Maher's program. It was Bill Maher at the end there, and that is the case, is who can actually do it. You know, if you listen to pretty much people running for office, it's just like when the people ran for your high school class president, right? And they promise a bunch of things that often they don't have the authority to do, right? That there might be sincere and they would like to do that, but they're not the final decision maker on those things. You've got to bring people along. It's a hard thing to do. That's just a reality. At the same time, I feel like if you don't put somebody out there and start to vote for change and hold on to that for years and years until you finally get there, then you just are putting up with the same thing. We cannot in California. We can't in this state.
20: California is in trouble.
2: We can't in the country. I mean, whatever you think about what's going on, let me tell you something. The national debt just went over $39 trillion recently. $39 trillion. If you spent $52 million every single day since the birth of Jesus, you still will not have spent the national debt. Every day, $52 million out the window. $52 million every day since Jesus was born, since the time of Caesar Augustus. Every day, you're just throwing that money out. That's the situation we're in. The math says we are in trouble. The math says that is going to catch up to us. And that doesn't count the debt that our state is in. And we can put off stuff. We can say, hey, you know, like our governor did, hey, we balanced the budget. No, you didn't. You just pushed off a bunch of things from the balance sheet to the next governor is what you did. So the next governor is going to have to deal with it. We can play those games, but we still have massive debt and we're spending too much money. You can play those games for a while, but eventually the math will not be in your favor. That's where we are. That's one of the reasons I think we have got to pay more attention to voting. I think there's a moral obligation to be thoughtful in how we vote, to love truth more than comfort, to love what is potentially, you know, what we are able to do the right thing more than our tribe and more than our fear. I think, you know, from a Christian perspective, we should want the truth to come out about everything, even if it's about a candidate that we like, about what they're doing. Imagine if Spencer Pratt or Steve Hilton or Chad Bianco gets in the office and they actually do open the books. And instead of saying, we don't know what happened to the $24 billion, what if they say, no, it's all digitally transferred. We can tell you exactly where it went, and here it is. Wouldn't you like to know that information? I would like to know that information. Imagine that you have a state where some guy on YouTube comes around and exposes that you've got a bunch of fraud happening with your daycares or with your hospice cares or Medicaid or whatever it is. Imagine that you have people in office who, instead of passing a law like they just did in the assembly to stop that from happening, imagine that you've got leaders who are like, hey, you know what? It's embarrassing that a guy on the social media pointed out all this fraud that we're supposed to be investigating and rooting out. But thank you. Thank you for doing that. And now we're going to take that on and not just symbolically prosecute a handful of people. No, we're going to make sure that this gets done. That should have been the answer. Instead, we pass this law in the assembly. It might actually get passed. It's totally unconstitutional. That will prevent people like Nick Shirley or other people from exposing fraud or things online. That's not going to work out in the long run, but imagine that. Imagine somebody comes to town and exposes what's going on, and then you threaten them, or you put out social media like the governor did, accusing him of being a pedophile or other things. Why not just say, you know what, it's embarrassing that you were able to do that so easily, but thank you. Thank you for doing that. We need to be responsible. We need people in office who will do that. I mean, at a minimum, you shouldn't have to be a Democrat or Republican or independent to be able to do that. We need people with that basic thing. I think it's our duty, not simply to win arguments, but to shine a light on what is happening. Politics is always kind of dark, and there's, you know, that doesn't justify any of it. But we shouldn't ignore that or turn our hearts from it. We should shine the light because homeless people are being affected. People who we would want to see be helped by government money are being affected. Taxpayers, every one of us are paying too much money because billions and billions and billions of dollars is going to the cartels, or it's going to get in other places, or it's going in developers' pockets or politicians' campaign funds or other things. We know that's happening. That's obviously happening. It keeps happening if you keep voting for people with the same ideology. And it'll just keep happening. So my advice to you is, whatever your thought is about voting, get your vote in. Figure out, you know, what you think is, who you think is the best candidate, because they're really going to shine a light on what's happening in our state, and vote for them. Get her done. You can mail it in, you can drop it off, and your vote will make a big difference, because statistically 75% aren't voting. That means your vote carries a lot more weight than normal. So get it in the primary. All right, we're done with that for today. Tomorrow is Election Day. Make sure that you get out there and vote. Get that done. We'll see you tomorrow from 3 to 5 live on the Pastor Scott Show. 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We'll see you tomorrow from 3 to 5. Good night.
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